Jesus. But sometimes we act as though we achieve salvation through our own efforts. I heard about a multimillionaire who was talking with someone, and the person said, "Can you tell me the secrets of how you became a multimillionaire?" The guy said, "Sure. When I was a very young man, I was dirt poor. There were tough times when I was motivated and energetic. So with my last dime, I bought an apple. I spent the whole night polishing that apple. And then I took it downtown and I sold it for 50 cents. I took that 50 cents and I bought 5 more apples and I polished them and I sold them for $2.50. Then I bought more apples and more apples till I'd made $100. And then my wife's father died and left us $10 million. So the, you know, he didn't become a millionaire by polishing apples. He became a millionaire because he received an inheritance. And we don't become a Christian by polishing apples, so to speak, our good works. I did this, I did that. It's all based on what Jesus did for us, not on what we do for Jesus, right? But then once we are saved, we should want to please the Lord and honor the Lord and obey the Lord. So that's the ruling of the apostles. Okay, so let's come back to our topic. How do we resolve conflict? Acts 15, verse 36. Sometime later, Paul said to Barnabas, "Let's go back and visit the believers in all the towns where we preach the word of God and see how they're doing." Barnabas wanted to take John, also called Mark, with him, John Mark. Paul did not think it was a good idea or wise to take him because he had deserted them in Pamphylia and had not continued with them in the work. They had such a sharp disagreement, they parted company. Barnabas took Mark and sailed for Cyprus. Paul chose Silas and left, commended by the believers to the grace of God. And he went through Syria and Cilicia, strengthening the churches. So here's the conflict. Two men of God see things in a different way. Mr. Encouragement, that would be Barnabas, wants to take his nephew, John Mark. Yeah, John Mark messed up. Yeah, John Mark bailed on them on an earlier trip. But hey, let's give him another chance. Paul's reaction is, no, we can't have that happen. We can't have someone walk away from us in the middle of one of these ministry trips we're taking. So they disagreed with it. The friction developed and then they parted ways. So now let's answer the question, how do you resolve conflict? If you're taking notes, here's point number one. The person you're disagreeing with, don't talk about them, talk to them. Don't talk about them, talk to them. Paul and Barnabas had this conversation face to face. If you know someone who's a Christian and maybe they're doing something they should not be doing, and because you love them, you go to them, you're being a true friend. Because the Bible says, faithful are the wounds of a friend, but the kisses of an enemy are deceitful. Open rebuke is better than secret love. Don't talk about them, talk to them. Don't post a comment on their post publicly for everyone to see. You have a relationship with them, text them directly, call them directly. Better yet, sit down with them, because a true friend stabs you in the front, not in the back. Go to them. And a lot of times we won't do this. We'll just let it fester and we'll become more angry. Now, by the way, on this particular argument, Paul was in the right, I believe. But you want to talk about these things because we'll gossip and spread information we don't even know if it's true. Matthew 18:15 says, if another believer sins against you, go privately, point out the offense. If the other person listens and confesses, you've won that person back. So I like to go to the person. I'm going to get my facts straight. How many of you are married? Raise up your hand. You're married. When you're married, you're going to have conflict. Let me say a word to single people. How many of you are single? All right, listen to this. No man and no woman is going to meet every one of your needs. If you go into marriage saying, man, when I find that right guy riding on a white horse, he's going to change everything.

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2: What they're saying. Try not to let it escalate. Don't raise your voice. Don't insult them. Don't call them names. Don't say things like "you always," because they don't. Try to remain calm. Hear what it is they're saying and never fight in front of the kids. Ever. Make that a hard rule in your house. Now, once you've heard them, you state your point of view. Hopefully they'll listen to you as you've listened to them. Now you need to try to find a compromise, perhaps some kind of resolution. Ephesians 4:26 says, don't let the sun go down on your anger. In other words, don't go to bed mad at each other. Fight to resolve, not to win. If you go into it to win, you lose even if you win. The objective is to resolve, not to win the argument.
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3: 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Well, today, Pastor Greg is helping us learn to resolve conflict biblically. His first point, when you disagree with someone, don't talk about them, talk to them. Let's continue.
2: Number two, forgive the person you have the conflict with. Forgive the person you have the conflict with. You say, well, Greg, they don't deserve my forgiveness. Listen, forgiveness, according to C.S. Lewis, does not mean excusing. So maybe they don't deserve your forgiveness, but you forgive them anyway. I remember I was having a meal years ago with Cliff Barrows. Cliff would lead worship and was sort of the MC of the Billy Graham events, and he was a wonderful man. And he said this to me. Once as we're talking, he says, Greg, there are eight words you should be willing to say to your spouse every single day. Here they are. I'm sorry. Please forgive me. And I love you. Pretty good. I'm sorry. Please forgive me. And I love you. And I would add these words as well. It was my fault. You'll be amazed at how quickly that will diffuse a disagreement. Because they're not expecting that. They're going in and you're listening and they're going off. And then when they're done, you say, wow. I'm sorry. It was my fault. Please forgive me. They're like, yeah. All right. It works. I've said this before, and it was put in one of my devotions. And a guy was reading the devotion. He'd never heard this before. Okay, so just say, I'm sorry, please forgive me, and I love you, and it was my fault. So he walks into the other room where his wife is. He says, honey, I want to tell you something. She says, what? He says, I'm sorry, please forgive me, I love you, it was my fault. He says, she starts crying. Thank you for saying that to me. And then he said, it's really not mine. Greg wrote it in some devotion. I said, you should have never said that. You should have gone with that. But it really can help diffuse tension, because we're going to have conflict. We're going to have to learn how to forgive. Husbands are going to offend their wives. Wives are going to offend their husbands. Parents will offend their children. Children will offend their parents. Family members will offend one another.

Friends will offend one another, maybe intentionally, maybe unintentionally, but it will happen. Dogs will offend cats. Cats won't care. They don't care. They don't care about you or anything else. You cannot make peace with a cat. Anyway, so I digress. So we need to learn how to forgive, or you're going to end up as that bitter person. And when bitterness grows, it's the end of a relationship. The Bible warns in Hebrews 12:15, we should watch out that no poisonous root of bitterness grows up and troubles us, corrupting many. Not only is forgiveness important for you spiritually, it's actually important for you physically. It can help you to be a healthier person. I read an article, Time Magazine put it out, the title, what the cover story was, Should All Be Forgiven? And the article states, scientists and sociologists have begun to extract forgiveness and the act of forgiving from the confines of the confessional, transforming it into the subject of quantifiable research. A number of psychologists and psychotherapists have realized that there's nothing like forgiveness for dissipating anger, mending marriages, and banishing depression. Well, how about that? They caught up with the Bible. Because the Bible says, be tenderhearted, forgiving one another, just as God in Christ has forgiven you. Third and last point, if possible, reconcile. If possible, reconcile. By the way, Paul ultimately reconciled with John Mark because he wrote in 2 Timothy 4:11 to Timothy, get Mark here and bring him with you because he's helpful to me in my ministry. So in a way, we could go back to this story and say, Paul was right in what he said. He was saying to John Mark, look, young man, you need to be responsible. You need to keep your commitments. And when you say you're going to do something, you need to do it. So you can't come on the missionary journey with us this time. But then later, through the actions of John Mark, no doubt Paul said, you know, I like that kid. Send him over to me. He's been helpful to me so we can learn from our mistakes. Paul did not hold a grudge, neither should we. In the book of Genesis, we have Abraham and Lot. They had a conflict. Abraham was Lot's uncle. One day Abraham said to Lot, look, nephew, it's always drama with you, okay? All this tension between the people that are helping me and the people that are helping you, I think it's in our best interest that we part company. Look, I love you, but I just don't think we can travel together any longer. And so Abraham said, I'll tell you what, I'll give you the choice. You want to go this way? I'll go that way. Make your choice. Where do you want to go? Well, Lot looks and sees a very beautiful spot. And he says, well, I like that. It kind of reminds me of Egypt. It's lush and it's green. I want to go there. I think they call it Sodom and Gomorrah. And that's where he went. And Abraham went the other direction. A little time passes. Lot gets himself into some trouble. He's taken as a captive. Now the news came to Abraham, your nephew has just been captured. He's a hostage. Abraham could have said, stupid kid, I warned him, you know, he deserves what he gets. No, Abraham goes and rescues his nephew. So here's my point. There was a parting of ways, but there was a reconciliation. The reality is, Lot was not nearly as godly as Abraham was, and Lot was kind of a spiritual drain. There are people like that that we meet. When you get around them, they pull you down spiritually. They might even profess to be a Christian, but they do pull you down. And you might say, you know, I don't want to hang around that person anymore. They're so critical. They're so negative. They're always down. They're always gossiping. They always have something bad to say about someone else. After I've been with them, I feel like I need to take a shower afterwards. I'm not going to hang around that person anymore. But then maybe one day that person is in trouble and you reach back out to them and you lift them up again. So we have to make these decisions in life as well. So try to resolve as best as possible. So let's wrap this message up and apply it to each of us personally. Before you can effectively forgive others, you yourself need to be forgiven. Do you remember the first words of Jesus as he hung on the cross? They were, Father, forgive them, for they know not what they do. Forgiven people should be forgiving people. But let me ask you now,
have you been forgiven of your sin? You don't have to clean your life up and come to Christ. You come to Christ, He'll clean your life up. You might say, well, I just need to get my life in order and start following these rules and regulations and get myself a Bible and make, just get a little religion. Listen, you don't need a little religion. You need a lot of Jesus. Just come to Jesus. Come to Jesus. You come to Jesus with your addictions. You come to Jesus with your problems. You come to Jesus with your sins. And you say, Lord, save me. And He'll forgive you and start changing you. The changes will follow the encounter with Christ. And maybe there's somebody here that needs to just come to Jesus. You don't realize that God loves you, or you haven't realized it up to this point. You don't realize, or you haven't realized that you could come into a relationship with Him, but you can. If you want your sin forgiven, if you want Christ to come into your life, if you want to know that you will go to heaven when you die, if you're ready to say yes to Jesus wherever you are, pray these words out loud. Lord Jesus, I know that I'm a sinner, but I know that You're the Savior who died on the cross for me. I turn from my sin now, and I choose to follow You from this moment forward. Thank You for hearing my prayer and answering this prayer. In Jesus' name I pray. Amen.

0: such an important prayer. Today on A New Beginning, Pastor Greg Laurie has been praying with those asking the Lord to forgive their sins. 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Well, we're so excited to tell you about Pastor Greg's new book called What Every Growing Christian Needs to Know. Pastor Greg, you give some great insight on prayer in the book, among other things. How can we train ourselves to stop treating prayer like just an emergency hotline, you know, and start treating it like a real relationship with communication?
1: Well, thankfully, it can be both. You know, there are times when you're in a crisis and you can call out to the Lord and he promises he'll hear your prayer and he'll answer you. But the best way to pray is just do it continuously. The Bible says, pray without ceasing, for this is the will of God in Christ Jesus concerning you. Okay, pray without ceasing. How do I do that? Well, you can do it while you're driving to work. Oh, wait, I have to keep my eyes open. Yeah, true. You don't have to close your eyes to pray. But it's just talking with God. It's listening to God. It's communing with God. It's sharing your concerns, your burdens, your joys, all of it with the Lord. And so it's something that every believer should learn to engage in on a regular basis, not unlike your relationship with your spouse or someone that's a close friend. You maybe are texting back and forth all day long. Maybe you're on the phone a little bit, but you're in constant communication with that person that you have a relationship with. The same is true of God. But we do this through prayer. And I want to encourage you to learn how to pray more effectively. There are obstacles to prayer. There are problems that will cause our prayers to not be answered in the affirmative. There are secrets to getting your prayers answered and a whole lot more. And I talk about all of this in my new book, What Every Growing Christian Needs to Know. I also talk about the importance of Bible study, how to get the most out of it. I talk also about the importance of being involved in a church, and I also deal with the importance of telling others about Jesus Christ. So let us send you a copy of this book that will help you learn how to pray more effectively. That's simply titled, What Every Growing Christian Needs to Know.
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3: 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Noon. So bring someone who doesn't know the Lord yet with you to a fabulous church service this Sunday. And if you don't have the free Harvest Plus app yet, what are you waiting for? 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Katie Evans hanging out with you on a terrific Thursday evening. Hopefully you've had a great week. Getting a little darker, a little earlier. I don't know if you've noticed. I have, especially because I started playing soccer again. Woo! took about a year off just because life was hectic and I had kind of been getting a little sore and I was just like, you know what? I don't want to risk getting injured. I'm not a kid anymore. Back to soccer, but I am noticing getting a little darker a little earlier each week.
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11: You ever read in your Bible and you get to these, you know, genealogies? You know, you're reading through Numbers and it's just like, and this guy begat this guy, begat this guy, begat this guy, begat this guy, this guy. And then you're just reading for chapters and it's like, and this guy had this guy and this son was this son. And you're just like, how was your Bible devotion today? It was very meaningful and thoughtful and not. That was the worst reading of my life. And you're thinking like, what is with these genealogies? They're so boring. I was like, ah, but God put them there for a reason. Because we can trace from Adam and Eve every genealogy, all the years and how long they lived, all the way up to Abraham. So we know because God recorded it for us. Oh, it's boring reading. I'll give you that. Okay. Oh, it's boring. But if you trace those genealogies, it'll take you from Adam and Eve to Abraham, 2,000 years. From Abraham, genealogies, Isaac, Jacob, all of his sons, his 12 sons, you know, going every genealogy all the way up to Jesus Christ, the birth of Jesus Christ, 2,000 years. Here we are today, 2,000 years from Christ. It's like we have a genealogy that tells us exactly where we are. Obviously, scientists have denied God's claim here to the creation, and many have embraced it, believing everything evolved on its own through billions of years. And again, why do they have to go back so far? Because if everything's going to make itself out of nothing, it's going to have to take a heck of a long time. But why do we do this? Maybe it's man's intellectual justification. I have to intellectually justify why I have rejected God. Maybe it's to try to somehow escape from our personal responsibility to the Creator himself. But it will not work. God will not allow you to be off the hook. He says in Proverbs 14:12, there's a way that seems right to a man, but its end is the way of death. Oh, if you want to reject me, you want to reject me as a creator, you want to say that we came through some big bang explosion and everything made itself and you came from monkeys and your great-great-grandfather's a chimpanzee, he goes, you can believe whatever you want. But guess what? He says, you have professed yourself to be wise. You have only become a fool. And he says that in Romans chapter 1, verse 24. Verse 22, actually, because he says in verse 20, the very creation speaks of my glory, which we had mentioned earlier. And he says, if you reject this, you have professed yourself to be wise, but you have become a fool. God says that word fool in the Greek language means you are senseless. You are senseless to think that the complexity of everything that is around us, how the eyeball sees, how the ear hears, how the mind can intellectually understand things, how you can smell, how you can taste, how you can touch, how you are set apart by genetics, how you have a DNA strand inside you that's different than everyone else, and you think that just all created itself. He says, you have professed yourself to be wise. You have become a fool. You are completely and totally, utterly senseless. And those are words spoken from God himself. It's a sad thing that many God-fearing Christian believers have tried to somehow embrace both ideas. Well, I don't want to look like an idiot to the scientists, because science is always right. So I don't want to look like an idiot. So we somehow try to embrace both of these ideas and put them together. Somehow, yes, God created matter and energy, and therefore the evolutionary process took off from the very matter that God created. This is called the gap theory. Like somehow between Genesis, you know, chapter 1, verse 1 and 2, there was a gap of millions of years, maybe billions of years. This was where many fundamentalists thought that they could bridge that year gap between evolutionists and the biblical account. Like, let's all just be friends. Let's get married here. It'll be wonderful. You can believe that we all came from monkeys, but we know that God started that whole gene. And so, yes, it came through that whole process. How sad that we would strip from God his glory of his ability to create from nothing, as he told us in Genesis verse 1. Obviously, it doesn't work. Look again at what he says in verse 2. He says, and the earth was formless and void, and darkness was over the surface of the deep, and the Spirit of God was moving over the surface of the waters. Yes, the earth was without form, and it was void. In the Hebrew, that means that it was filled with disorder and emptiness. There was nothing there. But that's when the Spirit of God began moving over the surface of the waters. Wow. Stop and ponder that just for a moment. Think about the condition of our own lives before we ask Jesus Christ to come into our heart as our Savior. Were we not just the same? Were we not formless, filled with disorder and emptiness? My heart was like a Grand Canyon of emptiness when I came to know Christ. We were all like a wasteland. We were like a wilderness of emptiness and nothingness, leaving us, as the Bible says, before creation, we were void and full of darkness. But as the creation, the Spirit of God moved, and He reached out to us just like creation. And the Bible says in Romans 5:8 that God demonstrated His own love towards us, and that while we were yet sinners, Christ died for us. Christ didn't come to a people that were wonderful. He came to a people that were lost and broken. Let's not forget the last book of the Old Testament, the book of Malachi. God stopped talking from that point on. 400 plus years that God didn't even speak to man because of man's rebellious attitude and desiring to have religion and not relationship. But Christ came and He died for us while we were yet sinners. Yes, we were sinners. We were separated by God because of our own sin nature. We were lost in darkness, and disorder was in our life. Yet God had a plan for you, and He had a plan for me. Even as He had a plan for the very creation of the earth. Notice how His Spirit moved over the darkness of the void of space. The name God in verse 1 comes from the Hebrew word Elohim. It's a plural sense of God. Yet it's used in a singular meaning, meaning God is more than one, but yet He is one. We see this taught throughout the Bible. In the Pentateuch, the Torah, the law of God, later on in Deuteronomy 6:4, He brought this very thought up. And He says, look, He says, hear, O Israel, the Lord Yahweh is God, Elohim, more than one. Then He says in the very next sentence, the Lord Yahweh is one. The Lord is more than one, but yet He's one. And we see this demonstrated throughout the scripture where God reveals Himself as the Father, as the Son, and as the Holy Spirit. And here, all the way back in Genesis, we see God move over the formless void by His Spirit. We're told in Colossians chapter 1 that Jesus was at the beginning, and all things that are created by Him and for Him. We see that in Colossians chapter 1. So now, just like His Spirit moved in our dark hearts, as He opened our eyes to see a Savior, a friend that would never leave us or forsake us. Yes, He is that one that's the comforter. He's the advocate. The Greek word parakletos, He's one called alongside to walk with us by the holding of the hand. Jesus prevailed over the chaos into our lives, over the disorder and the darkness that was in my life, lost as this young man. Parents divorcing when I was 16 on my own, getting a girl pregnant in high school, getting into drugs and drinking, complete chaos in my life. Never went to church, went once in my life with my parents. I guess they felt guilty one time. Had no idea who God was, completely lost, living in sin, doing all kinds of things, and yet there at a kitchen counter, not in a church. It's like someone told me about this Christ who came and died for me, and He brought order out of disorder. He put light in my life that was filled with darkness. Isaiah put it like this in Isaiah 44:2. He says, thus says the Lord, who made you and formed you in your mother's womb, and He will help you. And He says, do not fear. I wonder how many are filled with fear today. And we were living in crazy times right now. COVID-19, what's going to happen? Where's it all going to end? Am I going to get it? Am I not going to get it? I mean, look at all the things that are going on, the riots and all of this. Everything's racist all of a sudden. Everything's bigotry. It's like, oh my goodness, now we're calling for defunding the police. No police, no prisons. Oh, that's great. Oh, well, who are we going to call? Ghostbusters. I don't know. It's like, what are you going to do? It's like, this is insanity. Look what's happening. Do we really think we're better off with no police? Really? I mean, do you think that culture and society is better with no police? Have you lost your brain? It's like, you think that just everyone's going to be good? What happens with all these little, you know, utopias that are set up? What happened to CHOP up in Seattle? Oh, that's right. That had to be dismantled because of the murders that were going on up there. I mean, it's like you cannot have all of this going on here and not think like, oh my goodness, there is evil in the world today. Look what's happening. Maybe you're fearful and afraid because of things that are happening around us. But God says, I have not given you a spirit of fear, but a power and love and a sound mind. God says, you know, he says, look, and Jesus speaking, he says, look, in this world you have tribulation. It goes against what you hear by many faith preachers. Oh, yes, have you ever your blessing today? Just come to God and have you blessed today. Be blessed. Jesus said, in this world, it's going to be filled with tribulation, hardship, difficulty. It's going to be miserable at times. Look throughout the course of human history. We've been spoiled in America. Forget this last 30 years of, you know, spoiling we've had. But look around the world. Look at the disorder. Look at the murders. Look at ISIS. Look at the things that have happened in our world. Look what the prisons are filled with today. Look what's gone on. Jesus said, you'll have tribulation. But he says, but be of good cheer. I have overcome the world. You put your faith in me. You don't have to fear. There's a lot to fear, but he says, you don't have to fear. God had this plan for us from the foundation of the earth. He knew us, and he formed us in our mother's womb, he said. And he knew that we would be alive in these last days. Look, we could very well, absolutely very well, could be the last generation of people on this planet. Adam and Eve were the first generation. We could be the last. Things could fall apart here. It could happen. And then what's going to happen? Just exactly what Jesus said. The Bible prophesied about Jesus coming, and it also prophesied about him coming again. He talked about apostasy that would happen, a great falling away from the faith, and that people in the whole world would turn against God, and that that would lead to a seven-year tribulation period. That's what the Bible has predicted, and we are right on track with exactly what it said. He said in verse 3 in Genesis 3, he says, God said, let there be light, and there was light. This is the first place in the Bible that records God actually speaking. Yes, the first words of God brought light. The Father is the source of all things. His Spirit is the energizer of all things, and his Word is the revealer of all things. Jesus is called the Word himself. In John 1:1, it says, in the beginning was the Word, and the Word was with God. And the Word was God. So the Word was in the beginning, at the very beginning. The Word was with God, and the Word was God. And then verse 14 says, and the Word became flesh, and we beheld his glory. Yes, God came to the earth, lived as a man, flesh and blood like you and me. And he walked with us for one reason, to bear your sin and my sin on his body on the cross. Yes, God commanded light to shine out of darkness. And let's not miss this. The same God that called light to shine upon the earth is the same God that has called Jesus to shine into our hearts. I love that verse in 2 Corinthians 4:6. He first quotes the second verse of the Bible in Genesis. He says, for God who said, light shall shine out of darkness. He's quoting Genesis 1:2. Then he goes on to say, is the one who has shown in our hearts to give the light of the knowledge of the glory of God in the face of Christ. Yes, when we receive Jesus Christ in our heart, he also fills us with his light. So we can be a light that shines in this dark world. That's why Matthew 5:14 in the Sermon on the Mount, Jesus says, you are the light of the world. A city set on a hill cannot be hidden. You should not be hidden in this time of darkness that we're living in now. He says, you're the light of the world. But know this, we are not the light just because we're the light. No, it's because Jesus is the light and he lives in us. He's the light. The Bible says in John 8:12, he says, Jesus spoke to them saying, I am the light of the world. He who follows me shall not walk in darkness, but shall have the light of life. Jesus fills us with his light when he fills us with his Holy Spirit. This is spoken of in the Old Testament book of Joel. Joel chapter 2 verse 28 says this. He says, and it will come about after this. Come about after this. After what? Well, if you go back to Joel at the beginning of chapter 2, he talks about return to me so that I can return to you. So when we come back into this relationship with God, that's why the Bible says, that says, repent therefore and return to the Lord so your sin may be forgiven. Repent and return to me so your sin may be forgiven in order that times of refreshing may come from the presence of the Lord. So when we return to him, he says, then all this will come about. He says, I will pour out my spirit on all mankind, and your sons and your daughters will prophesy. That word prophesy there comes from a Hebrew word that means expound on the truth of the word of God, and your old men will dream dreams, and your young men will see visions. See, he's given us a snapshot of what it will look like in the end times, where his spirit will pour out upon all mankind. It didn't do this with the Holy Spirit. There was only those few people that had the Holy Spirit on them. But us here in the last days, he says, do you not know that you're the temple of God and the Spirit of God dwells in you? It's not about a building. It's not about a stained glass window. It's about you. You personally having the Spirit of God in you. And also in the book of Isaiah, he says in Isaiah 44:3, he says, for I will pour out water on the thirsty and streams on the dry ground. I will pour out my Spirit on your offspring and my blessings on your descendants. And that's where we are today, where we can be the houses of the Spirit of God dwelling in us. Yes, God said, let there be light. This is not the sun, the S-U-N sun, that's not created until the fourth day. This was a different light source. Maybe it just flowed from God himself. Maybe when, as we get to heaven, we will understand this type of light, because he tells us this in Revelation 22:5. He says, and there will no longer be any night, or we will not have the need of the light of a lamp, nor the light of the sun, S-U-N, sun, because the Lord God will illuminate them, and they will reign forever and ever. So there's no more sun when we get to heaven. It's just light. It's just God. This is the light that he's talking about here in verse 2. So obviously, you know, here we are. You know, God has divided now the day and the night, because he's created this light. That was at the end of the first day. And because, you know, he calls out the end of each day a day, there is no reason to believe that it's more than a literal day. The word day that's used here in the Hebrew language comes from the word yom. Yom never means a period of time like thousands of years, because there's different words for that. If you go to 2 Peter and he talks about in the last days, you know, one day will be like 1,000 years and 1,000 years will be like one day. That's a different word. But here in the Hebrew, in the first chapter, the word that's used here is yom, which never again means anything more than a 24-hour period. Now, before God calls each day, this each 24-hour period, notice he says, after evening and morning in verse 5, it was one day, one yom. After evening and morning in verse 8, it was the second day, one yom. After evening and morning in verse 13, it was the third day, yom. And so on. God called each day of creation a yom, Hebrew word yom for day. So it was a 24-hour period. So the first day he separated the light and the darkness, and he called them night and day. On the second day, this is where God separates the waters. It appears that God had what appeared to be like a greenhouse effect. He instituted here the atmosphere now, along with two things that are that other planets don't seem to have, and that is oxygen and water, which is necessary for human existence. Yes, Earth is a unique planet. It has been created by God. It's been created for human habitation. In verse 7, God created the expanse, or as the King James Bible says, the firmament, meaning space or heaven, as it says in verse 8. Space or heaven. That means that there are different levels of heaven, including all of space. Now, Solomon referred this when he was talking about building a house for God, because he was wondering, how do I build a house for God? Now, my father, David, wanted me to build this house. So, but how do I build a house for God when the whole heavens can't contain God? So that's why he said in 2 Chronicles 2:6, but who is able to build a house for him? For the heavens and the highest heavens cannot contain him. Yes, God created all that is seen, that is known, that is unknown, and that is unseen. You know, we live in a solar system, and scientists have told us that they have actually found and named 500 other solar systems. Now, what constitutes a solar system, that it has something like the sun and at least eight planets that are rotating around it. So we live in a solar system. We have the sun. There's at least eight planets that are rotating around the sun that we have. Okay, so that's what constitutes a solar system. Now, they're saying we have found 500 other solar systems that we can name that are just like ours, but all of these scientists are saying we think that there's maybe up to 100 billion solar systems out there. They're saying it's just too big. The more we look, the bigger the telescopes, the more we just, our minds are blown with what is out there. I like how Isaiah, the prophet, put it in Isaiah 40, verse 22. He says, God sits above the circle of the earth. Man didn't think that the earth was round until the 15th century. He just thought it was flat, like he was going to get to the edge and, you just fall off the edge. So it's like, it wasn't until the 15th century that they figured out that it was like, oh, the earth is round. So not until like, you know what, 500 years ago. But if you go 750 years before Christ was ever born, some 2,700 years ago, God said this in Isaiah 40, 22. He says again, he sits above the circle of the earth. And that's why Job, the oldest book of the Bible, in Job 26, 7, he says, God hangs the earth on nothing. And that's exactly what it is, even though we didn't figure it out till much later. Then in verses 9 and 10, on the third day, God separated the water from the land. God again spoke it into existence. Let the dry land appear, he said. Solid land masses started rising up. And then there was an intricate network of channels and reservoirs that opened up to receive all the waters that were retreating off of these rising continents. Then in verse 11 to 13, God plants a huge garden with a mass vegetation around it. All these plants yielding seeds like their own kind, trees bearing all kinds of fruit, all with the capacity to make itself. Yes, God made each plant, each tree, and all vegetation with its own complex genetic code or DNA strand. That's why it only reproduces itself. So apple trees don't produce peaches, do they? And grapevines don't produce artichokes, do they? How is everything so organized if it all came from an explosion 13.7 billion years ago? Just asking. Which brings up our final point. The light's turned on. Let's read what he says in verse 14. More light, I should say. Then God said, let there be lights in the expanse of the heavens to separate the day from the night, and let them be for signs and for seasons and for days and years. And let them be for lights in the expanse of the heavens to give light on the earth. And it was so. Verse 16, God made the two great lights, the greater light to govern the day and the lesser light to govern the night. And he made the stars also. God placed them in the expanse of the heavens to give light on the earth and to govern the day and the night and to separate the light from the darkness. And God saw that it was good. And there was evening and there was morning, a fourth day, a yom. There you go. The sun is created. This is where God made the sun, the S-U-N, sun. And boy, is it not glorious out there? It's summertime. The sun is shining. The sun, science has said, is 865,000 miles in circumference. That is really big. Way bigger than the earth, that's for sure. And God made the moon, which is simply something that reflects the sun's light onto the earth. And that's what he made to give light at nighttime. Could you imagine if God didn't do that? Imagine how creepy it'd be if he went out in the night and it was like pitch black. You couldn't see your hand in front of your face. I mean, it'd be like, oh my goodness, it'd be spooky. But yet God made the moon to reflect the sun's light to shine on the earth at night. Jesus is the light. He's the light of the earth.
2: 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Thank you so much for joining us. We hope you feel encouraged to join us next time as we follow along in our series through the Book of Beginnings, Genesis. 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And remember, there is a God in heaven who loves you. 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
3: How are those September goals going for you? Hey there, I am Katie Evans, and every month I set a couple goals for myself just to try and be a better version of, well, myself. And one of my goals this month is also a rollover from last month. I guess I rolled over both my goals from last month. One was a journal for 10 minutes straight each day. And the other is to continue to train with my sweet pup Buttercup 30 minutes every day. It is her homework. We are still working with that trainer. I like to call it dog therapy. The trainer comes to the house and it's kind of like, all right, here we are. We're trying to figure out how she can be calm. We're learning about relaxing. And that's really what it is, the training. And so it's like we've gone through the 15 training days and then it's like, okay, that's just the ones on our own. That's the homework. And he's like, all right, here's how you can switch it up. Do it in a different room. Do it outside. Next step is to do it in a public place. Go to the park. Try and get her to relax at the park with distractions. So far, we have been doing it. Luckily, my fiance, he is able to do it on the days that I am unable to take her out and work with her. But yeah, she's getting her homework in every single day.
4: Hope still walks with the hurting. Pray and find hope here.
12: It lifts me up when I'm having a bad day. It just lifts me up.
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15: Welcome to Seculo. Will Haynes in studio. I'll be joined by Jordan Seculo momentarily as well. And we've got a lot to talk about as the conflict with Iran starts to heat up more. What did we see? We saw overnight that Iran, once again, firing a barrage of missiles at Kuwait this time. Now, Kuwait is a very strategic point for the United States. We have a very large military presence there. And they have been a frequent target of the Iranians throughout this conflict. So much so that Iran has multiple times targeted the civilian airport of Kuwait, so much so that a portion of it was shut down, not just because of the ongoing conflict, but because of it being destroyed by Iranian missiles and drone attacks. But what we see is that overnight, Kuwait's air defenses intercepted the incoming missiles and drones after sirens sounded across the country, according to Kuwait's Ministry of Defense, which described the attack as a blatant Iranian aggression. The Iranians, on their part, took credit for it. So they were doing it because of the proximity of these locations they tried to hit that were to U.S. military personnel. All of this at the same time, you see that President Trump is going out there and making the statement that this renewed U.S. campaign against Iran won't last long. What does that mean? Does it mean that the economic D-Day and sanctions that we talked about yesterday with Secretary Mike Pompeo are working to the point that they think Iran is contained? It's no longer the threat. They've destroyed enough of their infrastructure militarily, and they've destroyed their economy successfully. We've also seen renewed calls by the president for the people to rise up. So going back to that idea that even early on we talked about of weakening the regime, weakening the IRGC, and allowing the people to take their country back. Are we at that point? The entire time we were saying it could be that is the plan all along. We don't know. We have to wait and see. We're only not even a full year into this, where there's already been the comparisons of, Vietnam or those that have all along been saying that we've just been doing Israel's bidding. We know that that is not the case. We know it's not true. You also can't make a Vietnam comparison to something that's not even 12 months old yet, when that war lasted for 20 years, multiple presidencies. And we don't have a single boot on the ground in Iran. So the comparisons there, not even a place you can start. But we are going to talk about this, because after a month of quiet, we have seen the U.S. and Iran trading fire. We are seeing Iran going back to their playbook of hitting Gulf neighbors instead of directly attacking the U.S. vessels. I think that tells you something about their capabilities and what they are confident they can do. But we're also going to talk about some other things during this hour. We're going to share a video with you that you can share, that we encourage you to share, as we try to flood the zone with information about Pastor Saw to bring him home ahead of Xi Jinping's visit here later this month, just a few weeks away, as well as some interesting conversation that a very famous, I'd say formerly conservative commentator, journalist, to put that in quotes, has been putting out on the internet. It's going to surprise you, and I think it tells a lot more about the story of this person's evolution than maybe they'd like you to know. We'll be right back with more on Secular. Jordan Secular will be joining me in studio as we go over all of this, but I want to hear from you, whether it's on the Iran conflict, whether it's on our work here trying to bring Pastor Saw home, or maybe even about some of these candidates like Abdul al-Sayed, that's now starting to sound like he may have the backing of someone that many of us listened to for a long time. Give us a call, 1-800-684-3110 to be on air. 1-800-684-3110. We'll be right back after this break with Jordan as we break this all down on this beautiful Thursday in September. We'll be right back with more.
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15: Welcome back to Seculo. Will Haynes here, joined in studio by Jordan. And Jordan, the Iranians have decided to try to ratchet things up again.
18: Right.
15: The United States did a very specific strategic strike at what looked like mine-laying vehicles, boats, craft that were taken out near the Strait of Hormuz. And then Iran decided now is the time to start launching rockets and missiles at our Gulf neighbors, as they like to do. I think, it tells you a lot about the Iranians that they're not saying, let's try to hit these aircraft carriers. Let's try to hit the very strong Navy that the United States has in the region. But at the same time, they are still going after military personnel. They are still trying to hit bases and radar systems in Jordan, in Kuwait, in Bahrain, in Iraq. So overnight, they hit Kuwait. That's been a very favorable target for them to try and hit.
18: Sure.
15: While Kuwait does have very good anti-missile systems, they haven't had to use them as much as places like Israel, so therefore a little bit untested.
18: Right.
15: But right now, we're even looking at this, and Iran seems to be weakened to the point where not even their missile attacks are able to get through at all.
18: Yes, I mean, and we're also seeing that while they threaten these larger attacks and they put out these social media videos and you see their propaganda online that they're going to shoot off ICBMs, and there's a lot of talk for those who are anti the position of the Trump administration here inside the United States that we are somehow, you know, running out of ammunition and we can't figure out how to produce more if we need to. I don't really believe that as well, by the way. If we need to produce more ammunition, we got plenty of companies in the United States that can do that very quickly. But that, look where Iran is having to go. They're choosing easier targets. And like you said, well, even then, having a tough time striking them. So while there's the economic kind of noose around Iran that continues to tighten, and that's through the Treasury Department, and we've seen a lot of talk about that the last 2 days, they are still, instead of trying to make friends with their neighbors in the Middle East, they are still treating anyone who works with the United States at all as an enemy. And again, you can see how long term we are building a coalition against Iran that could prevent a kind of the Islamic Revolutionary Guard from expanding its work, because these were countries that in the past kind of had to keep things as neutral as possible. Now they've been hit by Iran, so they can treat Iran as a real enemy, as a real threat. And so we're building a major coalition in the Middle East, and I don't think it gets enough attention, of countries, not just Israel and the U.S., but of most of the Muslim world in the Middle East, to take on Iran and to make sure we, at a minimum, are containing their abilities to

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2: That we have in place, as Scott Bessent says, we're going to keep adding to them every week.
3: I think if you're gonna maybe bring down the military side of the conflict, I think you've got to up the economic sanctions, because Iran knows how to survive that. And then if you let them do business around the world, they'll fill their coffers again. And we know, instead of taking care of their own people or the prices of normal goods there, they're going to get that money to their terrorist proxies, who actually, what we've now seen, Will, when they can't get money to their terrorist proxies, Iran itself is not nearly as good as some of those proxy groups were at carrying out combat and military operations. So with Hezbollah, without as many resources, that doesn't pose the same kind of threat. Of course, Hamas really doesn't even exist as an entity now. And yes, it's brought forward those other countries who were no fans of Iran, by the way. It wasn't like the Saudis loved the Iranians or the Qataris loved the Iranians. But, I mean, they were right across the straits from each other, the Gulf from each other, the Persian Gulf, if you want to call it that, the Arabian Gulf, depending on where you are in the Middle East. But this gave them the opportunity to say, you know what, and to their people, we need to be working with countries, if we're just talking about business and safety and security, that aren't going to be the type of countries that turn on us because of who we do business with and then start shooting missiles at our buildings. And that's what Iran is, and it's why it's not a good partner, it's not a good neighbor, and it's why I think even the countries like North Korea, Russia, and China, they don't really ever fully partner with Iran. They sell things to Iran.
2: Right.
3: So they will economically benefit and use Iran, especially when Iran has nowhere else to get its goods. So they'll buy their gas, the oil cheap. They will take advantage of the sanctions that are on them right now to kind of price gouge them. But at the same time, I don't think they're not going to rely on Iran either.
2: At the end of the day, those countries aren't, Iran isn't going to be the hill they die on.
3: Right? Iran is going to be the first hill that dies, and they'll just walk away.
2: And that's what we've seen. We've even seen the economic support that China continues because they like the being the only ones that can get the oil and no one's going to really mess with them. I think a lot of that is going to be constrained now by these new economic sanctions. I think it also goes back to the constraints, the maximum pressure campaign that the president did in his first term with Mike Pompeo.
3: Right.
2: Worked to a large degree.
3: Yeah.
2: It contained Iran. They were put in a place where they weren't able to really do much of their adventurism and exporting of terror. But what did Biden do? Started signing waivers day one that allowed them to go and do things like October 7th, allowed them to build up these missile programs. So I think that using these tools, the economic tools, with the kinetic force that we have shown we're willing to do, because at the end of the day, if the economic sanctions are only that and there's still no real credible military threat behind it, as we saw from Barack Obama and Joe Biden, then they are going to continue to break the rules.
3: Right.
2: With a dead Ayatollah and IRGC that is cash strapped, I do think you could see real momentum, especially for an overthrow internally.
3: Well, and that is what people have been talking about, is like, what would an overthrow look like? Even President Trump has expressed some frustration about, you know, at what point will the Iranian people take this opportunity, the best opportunity they've had in a long time, and maybe ever since the 1979 revolution, because they've got the military. They've asked for the U.S. to intervene so many times. We finally have. We did tell them to stand back for a while, and we're still kind of in one of those situations where the conflict can get pretty heavy quickly. So, but the president has said, and this is a learning experience, I think, for the United States. Is it, Will, going to be a country that the citizens will rise up? Or is this going to be a ongoing problem that we must contain?
2: Right.
3: And we can handle it either way. I'd much rather work with a friendly new Iran that is a lot more like the Iran of the early 1970s and 1960s, that allows women to have the same rights, that isn't radicalizing and basically being the number one sponsor of terror in the world, and

0: could go back to, again, kind of becoming part of the world economy, part of a good factor in the Middle East and in that part of the world. But if the people have been too radicalized, I think we have to be ready for option two. Mm-hmm. Option two is they're not going to overthrow this government because the resistance isn't as big as we hoped, because we're learning through this. We've never really tested it before. And because of that, we will have to go with containment. Now, containment doesn't have to be nearly as significant as what's been going on, but I think it's very important, Will, that whoever the president is in the future, too, to continue that, if you have to continue that containment, is it's got to have that military threat there. And that means the bases there need to be well-armed, and we need to keep this coalition in the Middle East together.
1: And we will get to your phone calls as well. Russ is calling from New York. We'll get to him in the next segment. So, Russ, hang on. We'll get to you right away. But if you have questions about this, if you want to speak into this, if you you wish that we are getting out now or ending that, I mean, the president is saying that this renewed U.S. campaign won't last long. What does that mean? Give us a call, 1-800-684-3110. We've got a lot of other interesting angles on this as well, and some has to do with some very popular conservative, if you want to say, broadcasters, former broadcasters now on podcasting and their own network, if you will, that are saying some very strange things that I don't think the vast majority of people who claim to be a conservative will agree with. And that person is Tucker Carlson, in whom he is now deciding maybe the better candidate in a hotly contested Senate race. We'll get to that as well. So go ahead and give us a call at 1-800-684-3110 if you want to talk about any of these topics on air. Welcome to the all-new ACLJ app. Expert analysis and insight big tech can't censor. 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
1: Welcome back to Seculo. And I think it's an interesting time because we talk about this economic angle of the Iranian conflict, and we know that Xi Jinping is coming later this month to meet with the president here in Washington, D.C., and one of the main suppliers of funds to Iran at this point is China, as they are able to a little bit more easily negotiate around U.S. sanctions. Smaller countries may not be willing to do it as brazenly as you see from the folks in the Chinese leadership. So I think we can tie that to this case with Pastor Saul, and we'll do that in a minute. But I want to go to Russ on line one from New York. Russ, you're on Seculo. Go ahead.
10: Oh, thank you very much, Will. And I have a question for Jordan, but my question for you, Will, is, as a historian, is about the War Powers Act. Because I just heard that the War Powers Act was intended for an attack on U.S. mainland when Congress can't meet and until Congress can approve it. So my question for you, Will, is should Trump be able to continue the hostilities by calling ceasefires every 60 days and then renewing it, or is that sort of some kind of slick forever war trick? And what I want to ask Jordan, hello, can I ask Jordan?
1: Yeah.
10: Because Jordan, I want to ask you, do you think there'll be an overthrow or rally around the flag effect? And I want to let you know, I'm MAGA left. I'm for Medicare for all, no war, no tax cuts for billionaires on borrowed money, and the MAGA left will welcome you, Jackson Hinkle, and all of us. So I'll listen to your answer, fellas. Okay, thanks a lot.
1: First of all, if you're trying to get us to join your side with Jackson Hinkle, no thank you. I think that's the worst way that you could pitch yourself. But one, I think the War Powers Act, as it's written, I mean, there weren't hostilities for over a month.
0: Right.
1: The Constitution isn't meant to hamstring the commander-in-chief from
0: immediate
1: protecting
0: needs,
1: the America.
0: Right.
1: So, I mean, I would say that's something that's been litigated. It's been argued over ad nauseum.
0: Yeah, it's not a cute move to, like, get around the rule. I mean, this has gone through courts many, many different times. And what the courts have said is that the president has this power. This is how it works. And so those advising the president know exactly what needs to be done, what you have to provide to Congress at different points. And it has a system in place like that. And then at what point do you have to go and look forward these resolutions, which, by the way, we haven't seen a War Powers Resolution Act. We've seen authorizations of the use of military force. AUMFs were utilized during Iraq and Afghanistan. And even President Obama
1: right.
0: utilized those to continue when they were looking for and then successfully took out Osama bin Laden, that he had right. that ability to carry out. So he wasn't seeking a new AUMF from Congress. And so I think, again, the War Powers Act, it would, in some instances, it'd be great, but we also know that because now all issues become these like political issues, that we have to still have a country that can act and a leader that can act quickly to protect us and our allies and our interests. And remember, I say us because we have U.S. troops all over that region and we have to be able to protect them. We shouldn't have to wait for Congress to approve that. And again, if you look back in our shorter term history, we have not been using the War Powers Act as much as we have. I'm not sure when the last time it was, honestly, because right. of the authorization of use of military force, the AUMF.
1: Well, and once again, I think Russ has called before. And what I appreciate about Russ is that he's not, he doesn't get on and trick the phone screener, even though he may not agree with us on everything. He listens and he's thoughtful. And even if it's a question coming from the other side, he's respectful in it. So congratulations on getting through and being able to have a conversation. We're not afraid of that. When people do, though, lie to the phone screener, yeah, you're probably going to get dropped and not be able to make a statement. But also the fact that I think he speaks for a lot of people in one way, because there are a lot of people. He says he's the MAGA left. He's for things that Medicare for all. He wants no wars. And once again, that is something that President Trump obviously ran on, was lowering prices, no new wars. This is obviously something that we have been very vocal in support of, this conflict with Iran. But I do want to go back to that War Powers Act question once again, because they also did bring resolutions in Congress that failed. So in some ways, by not moving forward and limiting the president's authority, as they had ability to through resolutions, they in a sense also allowed it continue within Congress, that there's, it's not as though Congress didn't have any say in this. And there are many in Congress that by not pushing for and approving these war powers resolutions, getting through both the House and the Senate to limit it, to end the hostilities, they are allowing it to continue. Right. So it's not as if Congress had no part in this and it's just President Trump acting alone.
0: No, that's right. Congress can act. And we've actually seen members of Congress, even on the right, be defeated or leave office because of their disagreement with the president on this. And it was interesting to see, I think, in Thomas Massie's race that he lost after building a significant war chest and was fairly popular, even though he took this line. But he had become almost a Democrat vote, like anti-Trump on everything almost. And so he lost his primary, so that there were, even the Republicans that were starting to take those views, there's less and less of them in Congress, and there'll be even less of them when the new Congress comes in January. So you've got that on top of the fact that Will said, like, no one's stopping Congress from trying to intervene. They aren't intervening, I think, because they all do understand, even if they don't like saying it publicly, that this is the right thing to be doing, because Iran has become a threat to not just Israel, the United States, through their terror proxies. Enough is enough, and it's time for the rest of the Middle East to come on board. And it has united the Middle East in a way that, could you go back to, like, 2002, 2003, 2004? Do you think 20 years later, 22 years later, we'd be in a coalition with almost every functioning government in the Middle East right now against Iran? So you leave out, like, the Yemens, which are, you know, the failed states, and some of the ones that are, like, Turkey, you've got these weird NATO interests there. But I mean, countries like Saudi Arabia, the UAE, the list goes on and on, not just about having military bases there, but going on airstrikes against Iran and Iran responding. And so let's keep the long term. Is let's keep that coalition together, which means that it could be less U.S. Involvement. There will always need to be some on the military and security side, but really empower that region to, if Iran and this regime does not fall, to encircle that regime with enemies. And that then tells those Russia and China, do you really want to only do business with Iran and lose doing business with Saudi Arabia and these other countries, and Kuwait and all these other countries that you've been doing business with before, because they've lost Venezuela. They may be about to lose Cuba. And then they are on the precipice of being in a position where doing business with Iran is too dangerous to their other financial interest.
1: We will continue this discussion, and you can call and join this discussion at 1-800-684-3110. But this, I can't believe the first half hour of the show has already flown by. We'll be back with more after this very short break, so stick around. But if you want to read the work or see more of the work of the ACLJ, I encourage you, go to aclj.org and just look around. We have incredible content from our attorneys, from Secretary Pompeo on a piece that just came out. We talked about it yesterday, how the U.S. wins the war in Iran. Check all of that rich content out at aclj.org. There's no paywall. It's all free, all because of those that support the work of the ACLJ. 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
1: Welcome to Seculo, second half hour of the broadcast. We've been talking about the renewed strikes that Iran has placed on Kuwait and other Gulf neighbors, other allies of the United States, as well as the U.S. retaliating to those attacks as well. I'm going to go to Ronald, who's calling from Georgia on line three. And if you want to be like Ronald, go ahead and give us a call, 1-800-684-3110 to be on air. But Ronald, go ahead. You're on Seculo.
11: Yeah, thanks for taking my call. I remember back in World War II days, we used to drop leaflets telling the population what we were trying to do. And, we want to have them have their human rights in a government that they can work with. So does anybody know if we're doing anything like that, dropping leaflets?
1: Well, I don't know specifically if we've done that in Iran. Now, that's something that Israel does quite often in the conflict with Hamas in Gaza. You see that all the time. Now, the mainstream media doesn't like to report that Israel is dropping leaflets, telling people when there's going to be a strike, when there's going to be things. They are telegraphing to the citizens. And what does Hamas do? They make sure they contain people. They make sure they don't let them get away from their military targets, or they place their military targets within schools and hospitals. So that is something that is used still to this day in the region. Now, I don't have any specific intel on whether we've done that in Iran at this point. Right. I know that early on there were Starlinks and things that Elon Musk was able to get in to get some internet access.
0: Our leaders, I think I'd point to our leaders. So it hasn't been leaflets. It's been people like President Trump utilizing social media and members of our military, high ranking, about what citizens in Iran should be doing. And I remember early on in this, it was, this is the time to stay safe. Let us carry out. And it'll be clear when there's a time for you to hit the streets. And I think what's confused that a bit is that while we've had some ceasefires that have lasted a few weeks at a time, there hasn't been a long-term lull. So when you go right back to a firing going on and military action, you certainly wouldn't want to tell the people of Iran, okay, now is the time to do it, and then the next day you're having to go in and launch serious weaponry in areas that could be heavily populated. So I think that's probably been one of the issues. But early on, if you remember with this, the U.S. position was, let us do what we can do militarily, and then you will have the opportunity to take to the streets. And again, we're learning and figuring out, is this an Iranian population at large which is willing to risk their own lives if given the right situation to attempt to overthrow this government for some kind of regime change? It's not going to be the U.S. Leading the regime change. It's going to be the Iranian people. And if they don't, unfortunately, I think we have to look at the other option, which is the containment option we were talking about, Will, in the first 30 minutes of the broadcast, is that we don't want Iran to ever get back to a place of where it was from October 7th, to October 7th, where it had the kind of resources and abilities to fund terrorism at the top level around the world and keep its people relatively happy and satiated. And even if there were protests, they were allowed to go in and kill those protesters, and the world kind of did nothing. And so we don't want an Iran that gets back to that situation, and we can't have an Iran that is firing off missiles and drones at our Middle East allies and neighbors and coalition partners. Now, I think if we can use this coalition, it may be more long-term than any of us thought, but what a coalition it would be to bring the U.S. and Israel together with many of the Sunni countries of the Middle East to not just talk about containing Iran, but effectively continue to contain Iran and weaken their abilities to fund terrorism around the world.
1: I think, Jordan, you just laid out perfectly why even this conflict could make the region safer, even if the IRGC does still control Iran. But at the same time, you're seeing this conflict do some strange things to people who traditionally were conservative. You see them turn on Jews in Israel. You also see them embrace very strange companions here in the United States, candidates.
9: Help or visit tmjexpert.com.
1: Secula, we've been teasing this for the majority of the show, and I have a feeling some of you are going to want to call in on this at 1-800-684-3110. But just when you thought it couldn't get any more bizarre on the types of things that Tucker Carlson is willing to say, you have this from a recent episode of his show, and this is where he has Sagar and Jetty on, and they're talking about the race in Michigan versus Mike Rogers versus Abdul al-Sayed. Now, we know that Abdul al-Sayed has made the entire race about Israel because Haley Stevens was getting money from AIPAC, and so she's a foreign agent. And he won. Obviously, the AIPAC money wasn't as effective as he likes to claim. But at the end of the day, that's what happened. Now, Mike Rogers, who is a supporter of Israel, conservative, very much a, I would say, a more hawkish Republican, has a history on the Armed Services Committee, had a long career in Congress, but now is running for Senate. Here is how Tucker Carlson and his guest frame Abdul al-Sayed in Michigan. Let's play bite two.
12: I watch his campaign now. It's America first. The amount of times he says, he doesn't even, when he talks about Israel, he says Israel is committing a genocide, but ultimately I want to make sure that you don't pay more for healthcare. I don't want your tax dollars going abroad to fund this barbaric military. He stands in front of a giant American flag. It's almost Trumpian in terms of a lot of those promises.
13: Well, it's literally Trumpian.
12: Exactly.
1: It's literally Trumpian. Abdul al-Sayed is literally Trumpian. This is someone who campaigned openly with Hassan Piker. This is someone who adopts basically every platform of the DSA, but still tries to say he's a capitalist. He is for abolishing ICE. He is for defunding the police. He makes the argument that tries to make Israel the entire spotlight of his campaign. He is would refuse to reject people like Hassan Piker with all their statements about America deserving 9/11. That's not very Trumpian, first of all. Second of all, he also said he wouldn't vote for Mike Rogers if he had a gun to his head. That was or his words. I never thought. Now, I understand that we talk about Trump derangement syndrome, but the Israel derangement syndrome that has infected some members of the what used to be conservative right is so bizarre. How far they will go. I can understand saying I don't like anyone in that race, but to effectively embrace what Abdul al-Sayed stands for is unbelievable to me.
0: I think he's going to be some kind of he's going to helpful vote for President Trump in his final 2 years in office. I mean, the truth is, this is, again, even when you kind of, sometimes you have to like hold your nose when you vote because you have to look at the big picture. The big picture is a numbers game in Washington of who, especially when it comes to the House and the Senate. And you don't want to lose control if you've got control. And we barely have control, conservatives, of the House and the Senate. And it's going to be tough to retain both of those. So anytime you're supporting the other party, you are putting that in jeopardy, especially if you're acting like supporting that other candidate is somehow the more pro-American move because he agrees more with your foreign policy, which I think has gotten so twisted from Tucker Carlson. We've called it out. It's his obsession. It's every other broadcast or every single broadcast. And I don't like always constantly constantly highlighting it. But I do think if you have friends and family that I know his podcast was initially very popular, kind of a little conspiracy theory-ish and a little, you know, lots of different topics and guests. But now it's like 100%. I'm just trying to train people to hate Israel and also kind of be pro, the Muslim world. And I mean, so it's very bizarre coming from someone who, used to have at least these beliefs, but he's now said that those were really just put on him by his corporate overlords, as he would like to say, and that now he's seen the light. And the light is that, I guess, radical Islamic groups and their candidates who, you know, blame and have to take down their tweets on 9/11 because they don't want people to see it, that those are better candidates than a long-term Republican members of the House like Mike Rogers for Senate in Michigan, someone that Michigan Republicans have wanted to see take on a bigger role in our country a number of times, and he's been close. And I think that this is just, again, confusing the base of the Republican Party. And Will, Tucker Carlson isn't doing this because he cares about who, I don't think he cares about who wins or loses, but does he really think more of the outsides as members of Congress would be good for his kids and grandkids' future? Really? That's the direction we want to go, is more Abdullah said. So basically socialist and anti-Israel, anti-Semitic. And guess what comes right after that? They don't really like Christians either, because he's tried to use that in debates too on canon law and things like that, which is kind of just absurd. But let's just look at reality. Does Tucker Carlson really believe those people are better? And those are the kind of leaders he wants his kids and grandkids to grow up in the United States of America. I can't imagine if you could actually get an honest answer out of him and not just the role he plays on his podcast, that he could answer that as yes. But on his podcast, he's playing this role.
1: Well, and I think
0: trust no one.
1: This is the interesting contrast right now, because Van Jones, who was early on in the Obama administration, was the green job czar, and he became the target of Glenn Beck and conservative media, and was quickly, that was the first person to get the attention and had to leave the administration.
0: Yeah, it was taking
1: 6 months
0: away.
1: In yep. to President Obama's first term, 2009. And when you look back and you think, man, that was like the far left. Here's what he had to say about Abdul al-Sayed. And I want to contrast what Tucker Carlson is saying and what Van Jones is saying by three.
13: These people are incredibly dangerous. Abdul, who, you know, I work with at CNN, I know Abdul, his positions on Israel and foreign policy are insane. They're not reasonable reactions to anything. Look, some Democrats are going to say that we should condition military aid. That, you know, Israel's gone too far in Gaza and the West Bank and in Lebanon. We're gonna put some conditions on you. I think that's a defensible position if you're a Democrat. That's not Abdul's position. There are people who say we shouldn't be paying for any of the, military. We shouldn't be giving military aid. Now, I think that's understandable, but I think indefensible, because it's not charity. We're building a strong defense sector here, and Israel is protecting a lot of Western interests in that region. But I can get why you would say no more aid. They got to pay their own way. That's not Abdul's position. Abdul's position is a total and complete arms embargo against the state of Israel, including defensive weapons.
1: Once again,
13: that's an insane position.
1: That's an insane position. This is coming from who was considered the most radical member of the Obama administration. Now, that's been almost 20 years. People mature, people grow up. Maybe he was a little bit more aggressive as a younger green job czar. Or maybe he's a rational human being that can see, hey, maybe I don't like some of these things here, but is this a defensible position? And can point out within his own party, by the way, Van Jones wants nothing more than a majority in the Senate and House. But he's going to call out what is an indefensible position. That is what I think we can learn from Van Jones, is calling out people that consider themselves conservatives or members of the right for having indefensible positions. And I think Tucker Carlson saying that Abdul El-Sayed is very Trumpian is an indefensible position to have.
0: Yes, it is. I mean, it's a joke. And it's the only part that is that I think why we have to cover is because we know that the podcast has a lot of listeners. And I think he confuses a lot of conservatives by the way he talks. And he still has that tone that you think, okay, this is a voice I used to like and trust. And he wasn't afraid to ask tough questions. But now he's putting out like the propaganda of the Muslim world. And again, I go back to just looking at these candidates. If Van Jones is concerned about him, and you think about this kind of where the left has gone from, like, if Van Jones was the radical left in the Obama years, look at the radical left now. I mean, they're not even signed up with the Democrat Party. They run as Democrats, but they really are, you know, socialist. And how socialist are they? And they're not afraid of attacking Israel. But one of the reasons they're so upfront about their attacks on Israel is because of young conservatives. And so it's young conservatives that we need to also be talking to directly about why supporting Israel is important, about why it's not just like a blank check or something like that, but that why we do it, how it again benefits the United States. And I think we can do a better job of that, and we can change this younger generation who is taking on this Tucker Carlson viewpoint, even on our side of the politics.
1: We'll be back with more of this. If you want to call us, 1-800-684-3110, and we'll talk to you on air.
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1: Welcome back to Seculo. Final segment of the broadcast. If you want to be on air to talk about the Iran situation, or if you want to talk about the Tucker Carlson situation, 1-800-684-3110. We will be discussing both of them in this segment. I did want to read this for you, Jordan, because we did see earlier this week that Vice President Vance, who obviously has ambitions for 2028,
0: sure.
1: He went to the Republican Jewish Coalition in Las Vegas.
0: Right.
1: He went there to kind of make amends, to be in the room, to show that he isn't anti their position on right. Israel or even anti-Semitism. Here's a fascinating quote. This is out of an article from the New York Times titled, "Can J.D. Vance Win Over Skeptical Jewish Voters?" Okay, so this was before he went, and he had this closed-door meeting with individuals. Some of the audio leaked. But here was a quote that the New York Times got from Nick Fuentes about J.D. Vance. It says, "Mr. Fuentes told the Times, 'J.D. Vance panders to the far right, but simply doesn't want the baggage of associating with the far right.' Adding, 'If he has a problem with, quote, anti-Semites, then he should start by disavowing his best friend, Tucker Carlson.'" So sometimes truth comes from the most unlikely of sources. Not that I run around quoting Nick Fuentes ever, but there you have it. I think that kind of lays out what we're seeing.
0: I think it's interesting. One, the New York Times headline is interesting because it's, you know, can he court Jewish voters? I think it's more simple into a Republican Jewish voters, because it's not like we've seen yet this massive move, though we might start seeing it because the candidates, these Al-Sayeds, the Mandamis, the others that have gone through primaries, that Jewish voters feel like they may have to start looking at other parties that they traditionally wouldn't have. But yes, it's very tough to keep that relationship, Will, with Tucker Carlson at the same time telling people that you don't support this anti-Semitism, that you're trying to get to the young people in the party that we've talked about a lot here, who have taken on some of those Nick Fuentes positions, and that we need to have a conversation with them about why that's wrong, and we need to lay it out in a way that might be different than how we laid out support for Israel for previous generations, that they need to hear it as a more strategic way, in a more economic way, technological way, and that they just aren't going to accept it like maybe their parents and grandparents did because of the way that they understood the relationship. I'm all for that, because we have seen that move on the far right. I mean, that's not good, as Nick Fuentes has done. So that, I like that from J.D. Vance. But I think that he gets in a good dig, because you cannot do that and at the same time continue to give a major profile to Tucker Carlson by going on to his broadcast.
1: Well, and I think
0: his podcast.
1: It goes back to what we were talking about with the Van Jones issue. Van Jones and I and you, politically, policy-wise, probably agree on almost nothing. Yes. I haven't gone through everything he would claim as policy ideology. Much. Very, very little. And even in that bite we played in the last segment, where he's talking about, you know, these could be defensible positions of saying we don't want certain kinds of weapons or putting conditions. Like, I don't know where he lands on that, but he's saying those are defensible.
0: Yeah.
1: That's the old school. When people say, you know, like, you can have issues with the government of a country without being anti-Semitic, it's more what Van Jones was doing. Of like, exactly. Should there be conditions on some of the military aid? Now, we would disagree with that if that was a position you were necessarily advocating for, but they've taken that line of saying, oh, we are just disagreeing with Netanyahu, and adopted that to cover for their true anti-Semitism.
0: Right, which is they don't want any support going. Right. They don't really care who it is. And so, yes, they'll pick someone to focus on now to kind of build support for. But as you said, it's not even reasonable discussion. So the reasonable left, and again, on foreign policy issues, they know that Israel is a strong ally of the United States. They know it's actually a very liberal country. And I mean that in a way that would have a lot of things that were more in common sometimes with Democrats. Right. It's a much smaller country, so it's hard to make, you know, comparisons. It's kind of apples and oranges when you talk about a country that's the size of some of our smaller states.
1: Right.
0: They also are they are the tip of the spear for the United States in the fight against terrorism, and not just Iran, but others who would want to hurt us, and military technology. So whether you're talking about David Sling or the Iron Dome, all of those technologies that we helped create with Israel, Israel first implemented. So we would know if they would be good good technologies to keep our own troops safe and maybe even civilians safe if ever necessary to implement. And so they know they're at the tip of the spear. They need that support. And by the way, that support all, we've talked about it a number of times, all of that support that gets to Israel, it all comes back to the United States.
1: The money does.
0: It's so we can fund those programs like Iron Dome and David Sling and others to continue to have this partnership, because we don't have that many partners in the world who are in conflict regularly. They are. And because of it, we're able to test on a real battlefield our technologies.
1: Well, and once again,
0: I'm not saying that's great for Israel, but it's just reality.
1: I would respect someone's argument much more. And Ray from Pennsylvania, we're about to take your call, so hang on. But I would respect someone's position a lot more if they were saying, hey, I don't support military aid to Israel because I want to stop subsidizing big defense contractors in America. Right. That's a realistic, that's a reality-based argument. Yeah. I disagree with it because I think it, as we've said, it strengthens our technology. It builds that. But at the end of the day, that's really, that would be a more legitimate argument of saying like, hey, I don't think that we should be subsidizing these industries because you're giving money to Israel to buy from our companies here.
0: Yeah.
1: But no one's saying that. What are they only saying? The anti-Semitic argument. Yeah. You never hear the one of saying stop subsidizing American companies.
0: Yeah.
1: If they did, I would maybe respect and say, maybe you're not coming from an anti-Semitic point of view, but you never hear that because they only are coming from an anti-Semitic point of view when it comes to that argument. Go ahead.
0: No, go ahead. We'll take Ray.
1: Yeah, Ray is calling on line one from Pennsylvania. It all ties in. Go ahead. You're on Seculo.
19: Good afternoon, gentlemen.
1: Yes.
19: I just wanted to say that I believe, because I know how I feel, I stand behind Donald Trump. But the American people are paying for this war now with higher prices. Nothing is coming down. And it is time for us to finish Iran off. We bragged about taking out their Navy and other military facilities. Well, they still have weapons and they're still fighting. And they are just hanging in until November. Because if he loses the Senate or the House, he is going to be a lame duck president and nothing will happen except Iran will then begin to rebuild. And they don't care about Israel. They don't care about us. They'll destroy whoever they have to destroy. It's time for us to take out Pickaxe Mountain and any other installation, bridges, doesn't matter, whatever it is. Stop waiting for the people to rise up. We need to do this.
0: I think President Trump has expressed some frustration on the people rising up, because we've seen that over many years now, people asking us to take these actions so that people on the ground could rise up and overthrow the regime. Whether or not there's been enough military action targeted at that, we don't really know. Has it been more targeted at the military? But I do think you get to a reasonable point, which is people don't like these things going on forever. That's why Donald Trump got elected president. They're not always anti going into Iran, but they want to see what is the clear path out. So give me the one or two options. I think we've gone through them today. One is a full containment policy. So it's not an active war, but you're containing them. The people just aren't going to do the overthrow. The second is actually the overthrow by the people. I would love to see that, but I can't force that. Neither can the U.S. can't force that to happen. So either of those work. Let's get to them as quickly as possible.
1: Thank you, everyone, for watching. We'll talk to you tomorrow on Seculo.
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20: 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Okay, check them out. We've had at least a dozen dogs that have been adopted since they have started doing this. I'm so jealous. I wish I could be in the morning. I mean, there's nothing stopping me. I could pop in and say, oh, you know, I totally forgot my puppies. Or maybe I'll just tune in live to watch them at am870.info.
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0: Hello and welcome as we lift up Jesus with Pastor Dudley Rutherford. I'm Kyle Welch. Have you ever asked yourself the question, who is Jesus, or what does it mean to be saved? How about questions like, what is eternity? Or is there a real God, and where is he when I'm really suffering? These are just some of the topics we explore every day on this program. In these challenging times, we believe that God's Word is the source to all our answers. So if you can, get out your Bibles, and let's join Pastor Dudley right now with his message for us today.
1: I want you to take your Bibles today and turn to Ephesians chapter 5. Ephesians chapter 5. This is a Bible-believing, Bible-loving church. Amen? Bible-teaching church. Everybody say Ephesians 5. Keep that number in your mind. You know, if you buy a car, they give you a book. If you buy a motorcycle, they give you a book. If you buy a refrigerator, they give you a book. I don't need a book for a refrigerator. I know what to do. But for relationships, any and all relationships, this is the book. Amen. Right here. And so take some notes, follow along. I think there's some helpful information here today. I want to begin by kind of laying the groundwork before we get into this text. Most marriages fall into one of five different categories. You can write these down. Category number one is a beautiful marriage. A beautiful marriage. And that is the goal. Everybody say goal. Someone said tongue in cheek that most marriages start out as an idea, it becomes an ordeal, and then you're looking for a new deal. We want every marriage to be a beautiful marriage. Marriage should be a little glimpse of what heaven's going to be like. That's what it should be. Second category is what we call a blah marriage. It's not that it's bad, it's just you need a little spark. You need a little spark in that marriage. Things have kind of gotten into a rut. The third category is what we call a brittle marriage. This is trouble in River City. You are on thin ice. You got lots of problems. You really need a lot of help. You're kind of playing roulette. Things are either going to turn for the better or things are going to turn for the worse. But if you don't get going in a different direction, you're headed for trouble. Category number four is a bitter marriage. This is where you're barely hanging on by a thread. If something doesn't change, you're going to become another statistic. There is some bitterness in that home that you're having a difficult time getting through. There is some unforgiveness that needs to take place, there's some unforgiveness that's happening. Forgiveness needs to take place, and you're having a difficult time with that. And this is category four, where you need to reverse course. Category number five is what we would call a broken marriage. These are people who call it quits. They throw in the towel. Enough is enough. They head off for the divorce courts. Another one tragically bites the dust. Now, I've been doing weddings for over 50 years. I've been to a lot of weddings, seen a lot of weddings, conducted a lot of weddings. Never been to one, never conducted a wedding where the couple, when they walked down that aisle, that they had any other idea other than just to be in category number one. They never, ever wanted to be in category two, three, four, or five. And yet the statistics are not good. Every year in the United States of America, there are 2 million marriages. There are 1 million divorces. A divorce occurs every 30 seconds in the United States of America. The average duration of a marriage is 13 years. The average age of someone walking through the process of divorce is 41 years of age. That's the average. So one half of all marriages end in a divorce. The other terrible statistic is the half that remains married, 85% of them are unhappy in that marriage. There's a lot of issues. One are financial issues. I think those of you who live here in the greater Los Angeles area, it doesn't matter if you're married or single. We have financial issues, amen? But it's a common problem in marriages. There are communication issues. There are intimacy issues, broken trust issues. There are failed expectation issues. You know, if you think about it, you have two imperfect people living under one roof. There is a recipe there for disunity. There was an elderly couple, and I want to state that they were elderly. They argued about everything. And at the end of every argument, the woman often would end that argument by saying, "I'm going to dance on your grave one day. I'm going to dance on your grave. I'm going to dance on your grave." Well, sure enough, the old man died, and she couldn't wait. But little did she know that one of his last requests was that he would be buried at sea. That's a good joke right there. Many reasons why we end up in category five. Number one is a lack of knowledge. We just didn't know. You didn't know what you were getting yourself into. You didn't know the consequences of marrying someone from a different background with a different value system, different priorities. You didn't know that marriage is hard work, that marriage is full of twists and turns. You didn't know that marriage was never designed to fix your problems, that marriage only reveals more clearly who you are as an individual. You didn't know that the devil desires to ruin every marriage and destroy every family. You didn't know that. You didn't know how to reverse course. You didn't understand or know how to put Humpty Dumpty back together again. So a lot of it is lack of knowledge. Another reason why we end up in trouble are poor choices. We take each other for granted. We take our eyes off the goal. We get too busy at work. We fail to make our spouse a priority. We stop going to church. I've been around a long time. Anytime I see a couple who's in church all the time, and then one day, for whatever reason, they stop coming to church, I know immediately there is something going on in that household that is leading them down a wrong path. I've seen it over and over again. So a lot of times it's poor choices. Number three is indifference. It's just something that happens. It wasn't intentional. It's like weeds in a garden. You don't have to grow weeds in your garden. All you have to do is do nothing, and the weeds will take over the garden. Same thing happens in marriage. We become indifferent and problems arise. A fourth reason, and maybe one of the main reasons, is selfishness. Selfishness. James Dobson wrote a book, and the name of the book was What Wives Wish Their Husbands Knew About Women. He sold 10 million copies of that book. Of that 10 million copies, 9,999,999 of those books were purchased by women. And left on the nightstand of their husband. The one remaining book was bought by a mild-mannered man. When asked why he bought it, he said his wife told him to buy it. Ladies, your very first clue that your husband was not going to meet all of your needs was on the day God created you, man was asleep. That should have been your first clue. Number five for all these problems is not knowing that we are different creatures, that God created us differently. The Bible says in Genesis 1:27, so God created man in his own image, in the image of God he created him, male and female. God created them. We are two different creatures. We look different. We act different. We're built different. We think different. We respond differently. We are different biologically, Every cell in a man's body is different than the cell in a woman's body. A woman's heart beats more

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2: Items in a typical woman's bathroom is 337. A man can only identify six of them. We argue different. A woman has the last word. Anything a man says is the beginning of a new argument. We are different emotionally. How many of you know that men and women are different emotionally? My wife cries when she's tired. She cries when she's worried. She cries when the mall closes. I cry when LeBron James misses the free throw, which is all the time. We're different biologically, we're different behaviorally, we're different emotionally. We have different commissions. And what I mean by that is we have different roles. And this is where the Bible as an instruction manual comes into play. Because God was the one who created us. The Bible says that He created us male and female, XY and XX. We're different. And so, as He explains in here that He created us male and female, the Bible explains that we have different roles and responsibilities. Now, the Bible teaches in Galatians 3:28 that there is no difference between male and female. In other words, And that is in regards, and hear me out, in regards to salvation. In regards to salvation, there's absolutely no difference between male and female. We are all one in the eyes of God. But that does not mean that we don't have different distinctions. And so last week, my daughter, who's here today, she led all the ladies here, helping you to become women of God. My assignment today is to speak to the hearts of the men who are here. And again, this is either for you right now, this is for you in the future, or this is for you to learn this so you can share it with someone who is in that particular situation. Number one in your notes, write this down. The role of a man is servant leadership. Take your Bibles and look at Ephesians chapter 5. Everybody say Ephesians 5 one more time. Say it one more time. Oh, there's a reason why I want you to remember Ephesians 5. But we start today with verse 21 and verse 22. Now, most men have never read verse 21. And most men, they only know one verse in the whole Bible. It's verse 22. And verse 22 says, wives, submit to your husbands. They know that verse, and they know another verse that goes, judge not lest ye be judged. And both of those verses are taken out of context. We skip over verse 21. What does verse 21 say? Now, verse 21 is just as important as verse 22. What does verse 21 say in your Bible? It says to submit to one another. That means the man is supposed to submit to the woman and the woman's supposed to submit to the man. How's that possible? Well, as we go through this text, and I'm not going to be able to go through everything, but I'm going to give you enough to go home and really study through this. In verse 21, when he says submit to one another, he's being very, very serious about that. And what he then does, beginning with verse 22, he takes a section of scripture and he talks about how women are supposed to submit to the men. And then if you keep reading, you got to keep reading. He then goes to the men's responsibility. Talks about what their role is in this thing called a home, this thing called a marriage.

0: marriage. Now, what chapter are we in? Chapter 5. It's very, very dangerous anytime you read the Bible that you take one verse and you just pull it out and you're going to build a whole sermon on one verse. You will get in trouble doing that. And so you have to read everything. And here's my, you're going to hear me say this a couple times. Instead of worrying about Ephesians 5, you got to go back and read Ephesians chapter 1. And don't even go to Ephesians chapter 2 until you can read Ephesians chapter 1 and say, Lord, everything in this chapter, I want to live my life according to Ephesians chapter 1. And once you have Ephesians 1 down, then you go to Ephesians 2 and you start living your life according to Ephesians chapter 2. When you get done with Ephesians chapter 2, you run right over there to Ephesians chapter 3, start living your life in Ephesians chapter 3. And when you get done with Ephesians 3, you go over to Ephesians chapter 4, live your life according to Ephesians chapter 4. And then when you get to chapter 5, before you get to verse 21, read the first 20 verses of Ephesians chapter 5.
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2: My name is Monet, and I actually don't really remember a life before accepting Christ, which is a blessing all in itself, but I started attending Shepherd Church in 2001, so I was about 3 years old, and I started attending because my grandma had experienced the loss of her brother, and it was really hard on her, and for some reason, my grandma still doesn't know to this day, someone had caught wind of it from Shepherd, invited them to Grief Share, and they came and they absolutely loved it. They felt so welcome, they felt comforted, they felt like they didn't have to do it alone. So they ended up taking the next step and coming to a weekend service, and Pastor Dudley ended up talking about grief and how God is the only one that can truly get you through a time of grieving, and she felt like she was being talked to directly, and literally from that moment we have never left. In 2007, my dad got a job transfer, and it led our family to have to move about 2 hours away from the valley, which meant not only was I leaving my home that was with my grandparents, because I had lived with them my whole life, But I was also leaving my second home, which was Shepherd, and it ended up being fine until 2008, when our country went into a recession. And obviously with the recession came a lot of job losses, and unfortunately my dad was affected by that. The best option that my parents had thought of the time was my dad taking his old job back in the valley, living there during the week and coming back during the weekend. I think my parents did what they needed to do, and they thought that that was the best decision for our family at the time, to keep a roof over our head and to keep the relationships that we had just, you know, made. I think they did it for our sake, but it ended up hurting our family more in the long run. My mom was very much depressed and didn't know how to handle it well, and unfortunately she started drinking. It just started to become worse and worse, and it got to a point where she couldn't get up in the morning sometimes, so I had to grow up very fast. Her drinking just continued to get worse to the point where she had to be sent to rehab. I knew that seeking God was what I needed most at that time, and to truly heal and to truly move on from everything that happened in my life. And that was definitely a source of happiness for me, was coming back to Shepherd. And it wasn't until Passion Play, the play that we hold every year during Easter time, I ended up singing in it and acting in it, and because that was something that had always been something I wanted to do, and music has always been something that has brought me joy. So I decided to audition for the Passion Play. I got in. I ended up meeting some other people there that were my age, and they started inviting me to Shepherd Youth, and I was like really hesitant until they invited me to summer camp, which is when literally everything changed in my life. High school summer camp. It was my first year. I was really nervous. I had these new friends that were like hyping it up so much. They were like, you have to go. And I took the chance of going, and it literally changed my life. I experienced God in a way that I had never experienced before. After I was really involved in Shepherd Youth, I ended up interning for a summer, and I knew that youth ministry was the direction I wanted to go with my life. I was so thankful for the people who poured into me when I was in high school, and I wanted to be able to do the same thing for middle schoolers and high schoolers, especially at the church that I loved. A verse that has really gotten me through a lot of things and has always been a anchor of support for me. Matthew 20:28 says, just as the Son of Man did not come to be served, but to serve and to give his life as a ransom for many. I actually have a tattoo of it. It was my grandpa's favorite verse, and he passed in 2020. That verse speaks so much to me. Serving is something that brought me out of so many bad things in my life, and it has brought me joy, and it has brought my family to Jesus. And I can't thank Shepherd enough for everything they've given me, given my family. I met my husband at Shepherd. I have met my friends who are my family at Shepherd. I can't thank this church enough for everything it's given me. So just come.
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4: Do you have a best friend? Hey, I am Katie Evans, and I've got a couple. Allie, I've known her my entire life. Literally, actually, her entire life. We're 9 months apart. Our parents are friends. Then my other best friend, Kristen, we met at a church conference back in college, and we've been thick as thieves ever since. and I love them so much. Even though Kristen is halfway across the country, Allie's moved across the country, closer, back on the West Coast, but not in California. And it's just, I am so grateful to have these two beautiful, godly women in my life, and it just makes me smile every day. I was actually going to talk about something else, but you know what? I just want to sing their praises. They're beautiful, they're wonderful, they're godly, and they are such a wonderful support system. So if they're listening, I love you guys. Ah, man, I cannot wait to see both of them. And you know what? I think I've got some trips brewing to get to see both of them, maybe at the same time.
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12: Salvation was so marvelous a reality that even the Old Testament prophets spent their time trying to understand its wonders. That's how great it is. That's how wonderful it is. Of all the things they might have searched out, this was what they chose to search out.
13: 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The story is told of King Christian, ruler of Denmark. As he stood at a corner waiting for a trolley car, two little girls suddenly ran across the tracks, not realizing that a trolley was bearing down on that very spot. Onlookers were horrified, but the king leaped out, pulled the children to safety just in time. Moments later, the girls proudly proclaimed that they had been saved from death by the king. Well, when you think of your salvation from sin, do you see yourself in a similar way as being rescued from judgment by the King of the universe? Today, John MacArthur helps you praise God for your salvation, your rescue from the crushing, eternal punishment for sin. John calls his study our great salvation. And here's John with today's lesson.
12: We're going to be looking now to 1 Peter in our study. We come to verses 10 to 12 as he begins really opening up his heart in this wonderful epistle. And if I were to give a title to these three brief verses, I would call them the greatness of our salvation. That seems to me to be his theme, the greatness of our salvation. Peter wants to call his readers and us to remember the greatness of our salvation, to worship God, to adore God, to thank God for the privilege of being so favored as to have been saved eternally. He has already mentioned back in verses 3 and 4, you might look at it, that we have a living hope through the resurrection of Christ from the dead, which provides for us an inheritance that is imperishable, undefiled, unfading, and permanently reserved for us in heaven. And that should be the greatest source of joy in the midst of our sufferings. No matter how bad it gets, verse 8 says, we should greatly rejoice with joy inexpressible and full of glory because we know we will obtain the salvation of our souls. This is a good reminder. No matter what happens in life, we focus on salvation. When everything in life isn't the way we would like it, we go back to this point. The blessedness of our eternal salvation. That's his theme. Now, in these three verses, you're going to find this fascinating. He approaches the greatness of salvation or the blessedness of salvation in a most unusual way. If I were sitting down to write this little section on the greatness of salvation, I would never have approached it this way. I probably would have talked about the fact that salvation is great because of the great God who gave it. Salvation is great because of the great Savior who purchased it. Salvation is great because of the great difference, change, dramatic alteration, and so forth in life that it produces. I would have focused on God's plan, Christ's work, the transformation of a person's life, and thereby demonstrated the greatness of salvation, but the Holy Spirit doesn't do that. Rather than looking, and mark this because you'll need to get this or you'll miss the intent of the passage. Rather than looking at salvation's greatness through the eyes of the recipient, he looks at the greatness of salvation through the eyes of the agents who brought it. He doesn't look at the greatness of salvation from our viewpoint, but from the viewpoint of four very key persons. One, Old Testament prophets, who proclaimed the message. Two, the Holy Spirit, who inspired the message. Three, the New Testament apostles, who were the gospel preachers. And four, the angels. And he demonstrates the greatness of salvation by how the prophets viewed it, how the Spirit viewed it, how the apostles viewed it, and how the angels viewed it. What a fascinating approach. Not how we view it, but how the agents that brought that message view it. So we can say then four things to follow. Salvation was the theme of the prophet's study. It was the theme of the Spirit's inspiration. It was the theme of the apostles' testimony. And it was the theme of the angels' interest. This is so rich, so rich. The first testimony then comes from the prophets. And he begins in verse 10, as to this salvation, the salvation of our souls just mentioned, the prophets who prophesied of the grace that would come to you made careful search and inquiry, seeking to know what person or time. Stop at that point. Now he's talking about the prophets here, the Old Testament prophets. And he says, they who prophesied of the grace that would come, the salvation to come, made careful search and inquiry into those prophecies, trying to determine what person or time was involved. They literally studied their own prophetic writings to know all they could about the promised salvation. Now think of it. Of all the truth that they might have studied, why would they be so preoccupied with this? Because this is the greatest theme in the universe, the salvation that God has provided for sinners. At this particular point in time, and on this little theater called Earth, this is the greatest theme. Of all the truth that they received in their divine revelation to speak and write down, this was their passion. They wanted to understand salvation. This was the pursuit of the Old Testament prophets. Now, some of the detail, as to this salvation, he says, and there's no article here in the original text, just a general reference, prophets who prophesied from Moses to Malachi. All those Old Testament prophets who spoke for God had their gaze on salvation. They were really fascinated by the promises of salvation. You say, well, weren't they recipients of salvation? Yes. But even though they received salvation, mark this, they received it not having fully seen its accomplishment. You understand that? They received the gift of salvation without ever seeing or knowing the Savior, Jesus Christ. They received the gift of salvation without ever seeing or fully understanding all that was involved in His life and His death and His resurrection. They received a salvation, in a sense, without the full benefit of seeing the accomplishment of that salvation. But there was more to it than that, because in their prophecies, the promise of God was that this salvation to come was a salvation that would go beyond Israel to all the nations of the earth. That was the mystery of it. That was the uniqueness of it. So they knew that God had revealed a future great redemption plan, not only for Israel, but for the world, and that that redemption and deliverance would be brought by the promised Messiah, the prophet, priest, king who was to come. They knew it was future, the grace that would come, and they wanted to better understand it. They were fascinated by it. Notice that little phrase of the grace that would come. The subject of their intense study was grace. That word grace is a bigger word than salvation. Salvation speaks about the act of saving. Grace speaks about the motive, and it embraces all of God's motive behind His saving work. So grace really encompasses salvation, but is a bigger term. They were fascinated to study the grace of God, God's undeserved blessing, unearned favor, forgiving goodness toward sinners. They were fascinated to know that God had promised a salvation by grace that would embrace the world. Now, let me hasten to add, beloved, you must not think that because it says they prophesied of the grace that would come, that there was no grace in the Old Testament. That is a terrible error to make. And many people make that error, assuming that the Old Testament was all law and no grace. That is not true. God, listen to this, God by nature is gracious. Is that true? God by nature is gracious. The same God who is gracious in our age was gracious in that age because that's who He is. God is not in process, in spite of what process theology tells us. God has always been unchangeably the same and always unchangeably gracious. He was gracious in the Old Testament economy. He is gracious in the New Testament economy. God is gracious, period. And as long as there has been God, and that's eternal, and as long as there will be God, and that's eternal, He is gracious. Back in Genesis, the very first book in the Bible, Joseph lifted up his eyes, saw his brother Benjamin, his mother's son, said, "Is this your youngest brother of whom you spoke to me?" He said, "May God be gracious to you, my son." The patriarchs were fully aware of the grace of God. They knew that. The Psalms are replete with statements about the grace of God. The prophets knew that God was gracious. The very fact that He did not consume them in their sin was an indication of His grace. Jonah, for example, the prophet, Jonah chapter 4, prayed to the Lord, "Please, Lord, was not this what I said while I was still in my own country? Therefore, in order to forestall this, I fled to Tarshish, for I knew that Thou art a gracious and compassionate God." You know why Jonah ran from God? He was afraid to preach to the Ninevites. You know why? Because he thought God would save them. And he couldn't stand the idea of Gentiles getting saved. It was repulsive to him. So he ran because he knew God was gracious. There was never any question in the Old Testament about whether God was gracious. He's always been who He is. But there was a surpassing grace to come. There was a greater grace to come than they had even seen in Nineveh or in Israel. The prophets were writing about a salvation grace to come that was far larger than anything they had experienced. They were writing about the Messiah who would bring a salvation that would touch the world. Their prophecies had several basic facts. I can only just touch them lightly because of time. But when they prophesied about the Messiah and the grace of salvation, they prophesied first that the Messiah would suffer. Psalm 22 details His crucifixion. Isaiah 53 details His suffering. Secondly, they prophesied that Messiah would triumph. The Psalms that says that God will not leave His Holy One to see corruption. Psalm 2, that He would set His king on His holy hill. He would rule with a rod of iron and a scepter. Isaiah 9 said that the government would be on His shoulder and He would be the mighty God. So the prophets prophesied a Messiah that would suffer and a Messiah that would triumph. Thirdly, they prophesied a Messiah that would save. A Messiah that would save. That would bind up the brokenhearted, that would bring salvation to the ends of the earth. That is why Jesus, when He went to the synagogue in Nazareth and was given the book of the law of the Old Testament, opened it up and read right out of Isaiah chapter 61 these words. "The Spirit of the Lord is on me because He's anointed me to preach the gospel to the poor. He sent me to proclaim release to the captives, recovery of sight to the blind, to set free those who are downtrodden, to proclaim the favorable year of the Lord." That's a messianic prophecy of the coming Savior who would save. And then He closed the book and He said, "Today the Scripture is fulfilled in your hearing." So the Old Testament prophet said, He will suffer, He will triumph, He will save. Perhaps as good an illustration of the content of the Old Testament prophet's message as any is given in Romans by Paul, as Paul quotes some of these prophets. Look at Romans 9. We're just going to touch very briefly on this. Romans chapter 9, verse 25. This is so good, so rich. And here, Paul is, of course, making an argument for salvation. It's a part of his whole sweeping discussion of salvation. And here he talks about the fact that the Old Testament prophets saw Gentile salvation. Verse 24 mentions that people would be called from among the Gentiles. And then it says, as he says also in Hosea, the Old Testament prophet, I will call those who were not my people, my people, and her who was not beloved, beloved. And it shall be that in the place where it was said to them, you are not my people, there they shall be called sons of the living God. Isn't that wonderful? There's Hosea the prophet predicting a grace that will come, a salvation that will embrace the Gentiles. Go to chapter 9, verse 33. It says, I lay in Zion a stone of stumbling and a rock of offense, and he who believes in him will not be disappointed. And again, the qualifying element is not a nation, not Israel, but anyone who believes. Then in chapter 10, would you please notice verse 11? And here he quotes in verse 11 out of Isaiah 28:16, whoever believes in him will not be disappointed. The same statement as at the end of chapter 9. A universal salvation for anyone who believes. Look at verse 13. Verse 13 is quoted out of Joel chapter 2. Whoever will call on the name of the Lord will be saved. And then down to verse 20. In verse 20, he is quoting out of Isaiah 65. I was found by those who sought me not. I became manifest to those who did not ask for me. And that's Gentile salvation. On the other hand, I tried all day long to reach my people, and they were disobedient and obstinate. Go to chapter 15 for a final thought. And here again, and Paul is talking about God's grace in salvation to the Gentiles, and he quotes again in verse 9 here out of the Old Testament. He says, for the Gentiles to glorify God for his mercy as it is written. And he quotes out of Psalm 18:49, therefore I will give praise to thee among the Gentiles, and I will sing to thy name. And then verse 10, again he says, rejoice, O Gentiles, with his people. That's taken from the Pentateuch, Deuteronomy 32. Moses the prophet said that. Then verse 12. Verse 12 comes out of Isaiah, there shall come the root of Jesse, and he who arises to rule over the Gentiles, in him shall the Gentiles hope. So you get the picture. Gentile salvation. Now notice what Paul is doing. All of those prophecies, whether it's Moses or Joel or Hosea or Isaiah, they were all predicting a grace that would come that was surpassing anything they had experienced. The Messiah would come and save not just the Jew, but the nations. And so Paul in Romans, as he writes about the salvation that has come in Christ, goes back and picks out choice prophecies and says that is now fulfilled. In Christ is the grace the prophets wrote of. But here's the point. When they wrote of it, they didn't have Romans. When they wrote of it, Christ hadn't been born or died or risen. When they wrote of it, the church had not been born. So there was not one body, Jew and Gentile, with a middle wall broken down. There was not a surpassing grace that had extended around the world. But so deep and pervasive was their desire to understand that marvelous prophecy that he says back to verse 10. The prophets made careful search and inquiry into it. They studied their own writings. They knew they were prophesying of grace that would come to you. Those little words, to you, very important. They knew they were writing about a future generation, not to them, but to someone in the future. And it was so fascinating to them to study about the Messiah and about his suffering and about his triumph and about his salvation and about the world coming to God that they made careful search and inquiry. Those two words, I don't think we can split up their meaning and say they each mean something very distinct. They really mean the same thing. It's just enriching the idea by including two words. They diligently studied their own writings. They dug into their own writings and the writings of the other prophets to better understand salvation. Salvation was so marvelous a reality that even the Old Testament prophets spent their time trying to understand its wonders. That's how great it is. That's how wonderful it is. Of all the things they might have searched out, this was what they chose to search out.
13: You're listening to Grace to You, the Bible teaching ministry of John MacArthur. John's current series is titled, Our Great Salvation. Today, near the end of his message, John said that the Old Testament prophets searched the scriptures carefully to better understand salvation. Of course, searching the scriptures is not merely a calling for Old Testament prophets. That's for every believer today. Here were some of John's thoughts on that.
14: Searching the scriptures diligently and carefully is the greatest endeavor a believer can be engaged in. It holds the highest joys, the greatest thrills, the deepest pleasures. That's why the psalmist said, the scripture is sweeter than honey from the honeycomb, more to be desired than gold, yes, than fine gold. That's why David said, oh, how I love your law. It is my delight. Can I encourage you to be a student of the Bible? If you haven't really dug down deep, let me suggest, since we're in 1 Peter, order a copy of the commentary that I've written on 1 Peter. That's a full commentary on every word, every phrase, every verse in 1 Peter. Dig down and see the joy that will come to you as you take in this divine revelation. My guess is, if you order the commentary on 1 Peter and go through it, you'll want more. And let me encourage you as well, if you don't have a copy of the MacArthur Study Bible, get a hold of one of those. 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We have them in hardback and leather, the NAS translation, the ESV, the New King James, whichever one you prefer. 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
4: All right. There was a weekend recently that I had to take Buttercup to daycare 2 days in a row. Hey, I am Katie Evans. Buttercup is my puppy. She's a good girl, but she has got a lot of that puppy energy. Most of the time on the weekends, it's just us. We'll go out for a great big walk or a hike or a run. We'll go play fetch. We'll go play with my friend's dogs, my parents' dogs. But I just had a lot going on. I was helping my brother move, then went to a play, then got dinner with a friend. And so she got 2 days at daycare, and she was pooped for like 2 days after that. I don't take her to daycare all day, every day, because it gets a little pricey. I'm so blessed to have family and friends in my life who can go take her out for a bit while I'm here in the evenings at work. But it's good fun seeing her romp around with her buddies at daycare. And then the best part is she is just pooped at home for a couple days.
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7: We're always called to forgive, and it's not the same as trust, though. 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

0: As we travel through the Bible with Dr. J. Vernon McGee, we're stepping into a dramatic moment. Moses warning Pharaoh about the devastating plagues to come. These weren't random acts of judgment. You know, each plague was a direct and deliberate strike against the false gods of Egypt. In fact, Dr. McGee calls it a battle of the gods. I'm Steve Schwetz, and we've arrived at a powerful place in God's Word, where the Lord confronts Egypt's idolatry, Pharaoh's pride, and then ultimately, as Dr. McGee reminds us, Satan himself. It's a gripping study, so hop aboard the Bible bus, find your seat, and while you do, let's listen to this note from a fellow passenger named Christopher. 12 years ago, while recovering from a heart attack, I turned on KLTT in Denver and heard a voice I remembered from my teenage years. Reflecting on how short life is, I decided to listen to Through the Bible and try to complete the 5-year journey. I'm now on my third trip, and my brother in Louisiana just finished his first. Thank you for enriching our lives. Well, Christopher, that is such an encouragement. We're so grateful that you're on the Bible bus with us and that you invited your brother Craig along too. Now, consider your seats being saved for many more journeys and for any other family members or friends you might want to bring with you next time. And then here's an email. This is from a friend in Gujarat, India. I made a joyful decision to start a home group in my language. The Bible study is presented in a simple and beautiful way, helping us understand God's word more clearly. We gather regularly and grow spiritually together. Our last note comes from a listener in Kenya. Praise God, many of us were lost because we had never heard the good news, and now, with the programs in our Turkana language, we are saved. Wow. That's Through the Bible's whole reason for existence, right? Would you join us in praising God for the new life of listeners like these and then praying for His Word as it goes out in more than 250 languages every day? You can do that by signing up for our World Prayer Team. 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Let's pray now. Heavenly Father, would you prepare our hearts to receive the truth of your Word and let it reach into the darkest places and distant corners of this world and our hearts? In Jesus' name, amen. Now here's Dr. J. Vernon McGee with our study of Exodus 5 on Through the Bible.
1: Now today, friends, as we come to the 5th chapter, there's something that I probably should mention because it's going to come up again and again in the Old Testament, and that is the relationship of the individual Israelite to God. He was never called the individual Israelite, a son of God. But we saw back in chapter 4, verse 22, the thing that God did say of the nation. And I was so busy talking about the home life of Moses that I didn't speak of the home life of the nation. Now let me read this. Thou shalt say unto Pharaoh, thus saith the Lord, Israel is my son, even my firstborn. Now, the nation as such was considered a son of God. And I think each individual Israelite, and we'll have to see this as we go along, had to have that experience of the new birth to come in under the covenant. You see, the sign of it, as we've already seen, was circumcision. And that was the badge of it. But as Paul made very clear, you will recall to the Galatians, he said, for in Christ Jesus neither circumcision availeth anything, nor uncircumcision, but a new creation. In other words, there are a great many people today even boast of the fact that they don't belong to a church, and they don't do this, and they don't go through a ritual and all of that. Well, my friend, that's nothing to crow about, nothing to boast of. Whether you have or have not, it's the inward experience. It is to have experienced the new birth. And I believe that the individual Israelite had to go through that. But the nation as such was called the Son of God, and each one had to come in under that badge, which was circumcision outwardly, but you see it spoke of an inward relationship. Now, we'll have a great deal more to say about that from time to time, especially when God sent the nation into captivity. Now, here in chapter 5, we begin actually a new section, and it's the contest now with Pharaoh. And I'd like to say something preliminary about this as we'll move rather hurriedly after we get going in this section. You see, now what has happened is this. Moses appears back in Egypt after 40 years' absence. Now God is ready to deliver his people, and the deliverer now is prepared. Moses is prepared. And Moses was to assemble the elders of Israel, and they're all to go to Pharaoh, and Pharaoh will refuse. And that refusal will open the struggle between God and the gods of Egypt. Actually, it was not a battle between the people of Egypt or the nation Egypt. It was against the gods of Egypt. And the plagues actually were not haphazard. In other words, when God sent the plague of frogs, he didn't say, well, now I wonder what I can think of to do next. The fact of the matter is that probably nothing was quite as organized and as meaningful as these plagues. They were directed very definitely at certain institutions in Egypt, and that was the idolatry of Egypt. And the thing that was going to happen, as we'll see here, Pharaoh is going to ask the question, who is the Lord? I don't know him, and don't intend to let his people go. Well, God's going to introduce himself, and he'll do it by bringing these plagues on the land of Egypt. Now, over in the 7th chapter, verse 5, the Lord makes it clear what he had in mind. And the Egyptians shall know that I'm the Lord when I stretch forth mine hand upon Egypt and bring out the children of Israel from among them. You see, he not only delivered his people, but by the plagues, he let the Egyptians know who he was, because each plague was leveled at the different gods of Egypt. And believe me, they had gods many. I'll go into detail in this after today when we take up each plague separately. But there were literally thousands of temples in Egypt, and there were millions of idols and about 3,000 different gods in Egypt. Now that will outdo anything we've got in this country today. There was power in the religion of Egypt. Somebody's going to say, you don't mean that. Well, I certainly do mean it, friends. There was power in that. The Egyptians were not fools. I don't know why that we today always arrogate to ourselves a superior knowledge to the people of the past, because we have a transistor radio. We have color television. We've been to the moon, and that means we're superior, know something. Don't you know that all of our knowledge is based on that which has been handed down by the past, and that we've been building just like you put up a wall, one stone on another, down through the centuries. And these people in the past were not fools. And Paul, I think, makes it very clear that there was power in the religions of Egypt. Over in 2 Timothy, the 3rd chapter, verse 8, he says, now as Jannes and Jambres withstood Moses, so do these also resist the truth, men of corrupt minds, reprobate concerning the faith. And I think it was satanic. I've always felt that the Greeks really got a great deal of fireworks from Mount Olympus, but it was satanic. And Satan grants power to them that worship him. The Oracle of Delphi is an example of that. Spiritism today. Now, the plagues were directed at the gods of Egypt, against idolatry, against Pharaoh, against Satan, and I like to call it a battle of the gods, for that's exactly what it was. And listen to the 12th chapter of Exodus, verse 12, and this was the last plague. Listen to this. For I will pass through the land of Egypt this night. I will smite all the firstborn in the land of Egypt, both man and beast, and against all the gods of Egypt I will execute judgment. I'm the Lord. It definitely is a battle of the gods. It's God directing these plagues against the idolatry of Egypt. Now, to reveal to Israel, of course, the ability of God to deliver was another very important lesson there. You see, they were born in brickyards, and they were in idolatry, and God had to show them that he was superior, that he could deliver them. Now let me run through these plagues very briefly, just

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2: Joel and Revelation, and then darkness. You see, Egyptians worshiped the sun, Ra Amun, that disk with the rays going out from it. I know when I was in Egypt, in the museums and around the old buildings, the ruins that are there, you see this sign over the doorway, Ra Amun. It's the disk of the sun and rays shooting out from it. Well, the sun's blotted out in this darkness in Egypt. And then the tenth one, the death of the firstborn. And the firstborn belonged to the gods of Egypt. In other words, God just took what belonged to the gods of Egypt. This was a tremendous thing, you see, that God is doing here. He's teaching the Egyptians, and he's convincing Pharaoh, and he's also bringing his own people where they're willing to acknowledge him. Now, I think it's important to see that, friends, because it lifts this record out of an account that some would like to make it rather ridiculous. Well, it's not ridiculous. You can imagine the idolatry that was in Egypt. And God, by the way, through Isaiah, predicted later on every idol would disappear from the land of Egypt. And you know today they're Muslim down there, and they don't permit idols at all. And the land that was loaded with more idols, probably than any land, that includes Babylon, every one of them's disappeared. And you go to old Memphis, and God said that this is the city that he would absolutely remove every idol. And the only thing that's left there is that great big statue of the Pharaoh that was so vain. And it's all broken up, but it's a tremendous, huge thing. They've got a building over it now. It was formerly just right out in the big outdoors. Now, that gives us something of the background that we have here. Now, as I come to chapter 5, will you notice as we move through this record? Verse 1, I'm reading, "And afterward Moses and Aaron went in and told Pharaoh, 'Thus saith the Lord God of Israel, let my people go, that they may hold a feast unto me in the wilderness.'" Now you see that this was to be the first step. They didn't go in and say, "Let my people go, we're leaving here, we're going to the promised land." But that's not it. Just let us go out in the wilderness and worship. That's preparing him or softening him up for what is ultimately coming, of course. But notice the reaction of Pharaoh. And Pharaoh said, "Who is the Lord that I should obey his voice to let Israel go? I know not the Lord, neither will I let Israel go." Two things, you see. I don't know the Lord, and I don't intend to let Israel go. Well, he certainly doesn't know the Lord, or he'd say, "I'm going to let Israel go." But he's going to get acquainted. And this is part of the purpose of the plagues. Verse 3, "And they said, 'The God of the Hebrews hath met with us. Let us go, we pray thee, 3 days' journey into the desert, and sacrifice unto the Lord our God, lest he fall upon us with pestilence or with the sword.'" In other words, God will judge us if we do not take this step now. "And the king of Egypt said unto them, 'Wherefore do ye Moses and Aaron let the people from their works? Get you unto your burdens.' And Pharaoh said, 'Behold, the people of the land now are many, and ye make them rest from their burdens.'" In other words, Moses was having mass meetings of these people, and they were restless now. They wanted to go. And this Pharaoh sees that he's presented with a real problem. He says, "You get back to your work." And he sends them back to the brickyards and now increases their problem and their difficulties. And Pharaoh commanded the same day the taskmasters of the people and their officers, saying, "Ye shall no more give the people straw to make brick as heretofore. Let them go and gather straw for themselves. And the tail of the bricks which they did make heretofore, ye shall lay upon them. Ye shall not diminish aught thereof, for they be idle. Therefore they cry, saying, 'Let us go and sacrifice.'"

0: sacrifice to our God. In other words, they were asking for a holiday. And he said, there's nothing doing. You're not working hard enough. And their task is increased by the withholding of straw from them. The very interesting thing is that Dr. Melvin Grove Kyle, that I referred to before in this study in Egypt, he was an Egyptologist, and I had the privilege of being under him as a seminary student for a time. And Dr. Kyle brought to the class one day a brick that he had taken out of the city of Ramesses, out of the ruins. And you find that the first brick that were there were made with straw, but up at the top. And he said these that were on top were brick that had been made without straw. This is apparently a historical record, you see. That is, that can be corroborated and substantiated from the brick that are there. Now, I don't know about you, but I believe the record, not because they found some brick over in Egypt, but because God has said it. But it's interesting to note that it has been confirmed. Now, we find that the task is increased for these people, and it was something that was hard on them. Actually, before they served with rigor, we're told. Now, will you note, and I'm dropping down to verse 15, then the officers of the children of Israel came and cried unto Pharaoh, saying, wherefore dealest thou thus with thy servants? There is no straw given unto thy servants. And they say to us, make brick, and behold, thy servants are beaten, but the fault is in thine own people. But he said, ye are idle, ye are idle. Therefore ye say, let us go and do sacrifice to the Lord. Go therefore now and work, for there shall no straw be given you, yet shall ye deliver the tale of brick. And the officers of the children of Israel did see that they were in evil case after it was said, ye shall not minish aught from your bricks of your daily tasks. And they met Moses and Aaron, who stood in the way, as they came forth from Pharaoh. And they said unto them, the Lord look upon you and judge, because ye have made our savor to be abhorred in the eyes of Pharaoh, and in the eyes of his servants, to put a sword in their hand to slay us. In other words, Moses and Aaron, the thing you've done, you haven't helped us, but you've given Pharaoh an excuse to make our burden more difficult than it ever was before. And Moses returned unto the Lord and said, Lord, wherefore hast thou so evil entreated this people? Why is it that thou hast sent me? You would think at this point that Moses was complaining. And there's always been a question, is Moses complaining here? I think so. I think that Moses came down to deliver the children of Israel, and he felt like, my, they'd certainly be for him since he wanted to deliver the people. But things are not working out like he had anticipated, and I feel like that he is complaining. And now verse 23, for since I came to Pharaoh to speak in thy name, he hath done evil to this people. Neither hast thou delivered thy people at all. And Moses is complaining. He's rather impatient. He said, I've come down here to deliver them at your instructions. I've delivered the message. And instead of Pharaoh calling me in and saying, all right, here's your passport, you can go. Instead of that, he's made their difficulty much harder than it was. But you see, God is moving slowly, patiently, which is his way. And here in chapter 6 now, he wants to encourage his servant. He also wants to encourage the people of Israel and teach them, and he has a little message for Pharaoh also. Now I'm reading in chapter 6, beginning at verse 1. Now the Lord will deal with Moses. Then the Lord said unto Moses, now shalt thou see what I will do to Pharaoh, for with a strong hand shall he let them go, and with a strong hand shall he drive them out of his land. And God spake unto Moses, and said unto him, I am the Lord. This is Jehovah now speaking, the self-existing one. God doesn't have any reserves. He doesn't fill a pantry full of foodstuffs so that he won't starve. God doesn't have to make preparation for the future. He is the self-existing one. I am the Lord. He's not dependent upon anything in creation. He doesn't lean on anything. The whole business leans on him, my beloved. Now, will you notice what he's doing here to this man Moses? He's giving him the continuity now that has come down from the days of Abraham. Listen to him, verse 3, "And I appeared unto Abraham, unto Isaac, and unto Jacob, by the name of God Almighty, but by my name Jehovah was I not known to them." He was the Almighty God, the Creator, the Deliverer, but now he is the self-existing one and the one who is able to deliver these people. Will you notice the number of times, by the way, friends, that the personal pronoun I, as it refers to God, I am the Lord. I appeared unto Abraham. I appeared unto Isaac. I appeared unto Jacob. And I was not known by the name of Jehovah to them. Now, verse 4. "And I have established my covenant with them to give them the land of Canaan, the land of their pilgrimage, wherein they were strangers." Now you have here this tremendous emphasis upon what God is going to do. Will you listen to him? Verse 5, "And I have also heard the groaning of the children of Israel, whom the Egyptians keep in bondage, and I have remembered my covenant. Wherefore, say unto the children of Israel, I am the Lord." Now there begins here the seven I wills of God, what he's going to do. And they are the seven I wills of redemption. And for us, it is a marvelous portrait and picture today. But it was a great encouragement to Moses in that day. God says who he is, and now he says what he's going to do. And you and I have a Savior today. He is who he says he is. And he's able to save to the uttermost. Until next time, may God richly bless you, my beloved.
1: 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When God says, I will, we can trust that he will do exactly what he says. 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
1: 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September is Self-Improvement Month. Hey there, I am Katie Evans, and if you've been listening a while, you know that, well, every month is Self-Improvement Month to me. I set goals for myself. I encourage you to as well. But it's also Self-Care Awareness Month, which is good because I've got some goals that actually go towards that, and it was unintentional. I learned that it was Self-Care Awareness Month after I made these goals. One of them, continuing to journal for 10 minutes straight every day. It can be listing things off to do. It can be a grocery list, not just lists, though. It can be doodles. It can be a brain dump. It can be something more focused. Something I've been working on, my wedding vows. Yeah, that's one of them. And the other one is to take 5 minutes each day just to check in with myself. How's my heart feeling? How is my mind? How is my soul? And occasionally, how is my physical being, especially since I started soccer up again? Whew, about a year off. And, you know, I go for runs and I walk the dog, do cardio. I go to the gym, but playing soccer, sprinting a bit, it's a little bit different. But so, yeah, just check in with yourself. It's Self-Care Awareness Month and it's Self-Improvement Month.
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10: 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Now here's part four of Pastor Michael's son, Pastor Shane's teaching in 2 Samuel chapter 22, verses 1 through 31, called He Rescues.
11: So we left off last week in verse 31, beautiful verse within 2 Samuel 22, and verse 31 reads, "This God, His way is perfect. The word of the Lord proves true. He is a shield for all those who take refuge in Him." And that is such a beautiful promise, is it not? That He is a shield to all who take refuge in Him. And sometimes He is our last resort. I don't know why. That would be like in the midst of a bomb scare, you have a nice, refurbished, freshly made bomb shelter in your backyard that you know has been built and constructed to withstand the blasts of the enemy army. But you choose every other area in your house to take refuge first, when the real answer for shelter is at your fingertips. And sometimes that is what we do with God. He says, everything that you need is in me, and we choose to go to Him last. It doesn't make much sense, but we do it all the time. I do it because I'm stupid. I don't know why you do it, but I do it because I'm stupid and I don't learn my lesson. And David had many moments where he kicked himself a little bit throughout his life. But what was the cool thing that we talked about last week? I said, David can look back at his life and look back at everything that he's gone through, and he doesn't have to refer to his sin any longer, because as Nathan the prophet came to David back in 1 Samuel and said, God has chosen to forget your sin. And David had come to a place where he said, man, God has everything that I need. And God had proven Himself faithful so many times. And I think if there's one main thing and one main idea that we'll focus on tonight, and there's many directions we could go, but it's this. God didn't just preserve David through these crazy situations just because He loved David, though He did love David. But God had a greater purpose in what He was doing in David's life. And the same thing, church, can be said of you tonight. Everything that God does in your life, there is a greater purpose in it. God will never put you through the fires and the tribulations and the trials and say, yeah, there's really no reason for that. I just want to throw you in there. Because any good father wouldn't do that to his son, right? Now, my dad played lots of tricks on us growing up. And would often, my dad did this thing when we were kids called Mr. Drill. And he would take his finger and like, he thought he's tickling us, but it was just like painful, like poking. And we would laugh, but it was almost like we were laughing because of like the pain. I don't know. I don't really know how to encompass what was happening exactly, but he would like pin, you know, me and my brothers on the couch or something. And he'd like be tickling us, but it would tickle for like a second, but then it would just hurt. And I think it was just his way of like all the gray hairs we've caused now. He was preemptively, getting even with us. I don't know what it was, but any good father doesn't, you know, just do things to his son for no purpose. There's a purpose and there's a lesson in the discipline or even in the struggle, right? I remember one particular memory when I was growing up. I was in, third grade, and I had to, it was something with geography in the states. I don't remember exactly, but I had to list like these, you know, the we were going through the 50 states, and I had to list all of them. And, you know, I had this list I was trying to memorize, and it was for like a geography test in third grade or fourth grade. And, I remember I wanted Miguel's Jr. because what kid in Corona doesn't want Miguel's Jr.? And that was just like a thing that my family did. And, I remember my dad asked me, hey, did you memorize those states yet? And we had had plans to go get bean, rice, and cheese burritos. And at that time, believe it or not, they were $1. Now they're like $4. And I remember my dad said, well, when you can name all 50 states, then we'll go get dinner. And I remember very vividly, he was in the backyard, like, watering plants or something, and I had to sit there and, like, muster all these names. And I don't think I finished it, but he eventually felt so bad for me that he, and I still don't know if I could name all 50 states now, but there was a lesson in that, right? He saw a benefit in me having to wait for something that I wanted because I was in the process of memorizing something. And on a much greater scale, God does the same thing in our life. He takes us through things that can be kind of difficult so that we can get to a place where we find David at in 2 Samuel 22, where he can turn around and turn back and thank God for everything that God did in his life because he sees the greater outcome and the greater purpose that God was working through those trials. Amen? All right, so as we continue reading, let's keep that in mind, that David is now turning back and praising God and really seeing the promises and even the things that we alluded to last week in Hannah's prayer in the beginning of 1 Samuel. We're seeing those things come to fruition. And, you know, there's more things that will come to pass that David won't see in his lifetime, but he's beginning to see, I think, the promises of God really coming full circle. And so it says in verse 32 of 2 Samuel 22, verse 32 says, "For who is God but the Lord? And who is a rock except our God? This God is my strong refuge," and I interjected he here, you could say, "and he has made my way blameless. He made my feet like the feet of a deer, and he set me secure on the heights. He trains my hands for war so that my arms can bend the bow of bronze. And you've given me the shield of your salvation, and your gentleness has made me great. You gave a wide place for my steps under me, and my feet did not slip." And so David is speaking of God's faithfulness, and a lot of this is really in battle, is what we're seeing here. And remember that this whole section is really Psalm 18 interjected, and David is singing the song that we see in Psalm 18 with a few slight variations. So if you're reading through the Psalms and you get to Psalm 18, it's going to sound very familiar because that's what this is. So verse 32, what does he say? He says, "The Lord is a rock. Who is a rock except our God? There's truly no one like the God of the Bible, like our God. He's perfect in all his ways. And not only is he great, but he loves us with an extravagant and an overwhelming love." There's a beautiful song by an artist named Amanda Cook, and the song is called Extravagant. And the chorus reads like this: "It's extravagant. It doesn't make sense. We'll never comprehend the way you love us. It's unthinkable, and only heaven knows just how far you'd go to say you love us. To say you love us." And that's one of those songs that I turn it up to 50 in my car, driving down the freeway. Somebody's probably flipping me off. They're angry about something. I'm just like, "Jesus, Jesus, your love is so good." Hopefully I didn't cut him off by accident when I was singing. But isn't that a beautiful song? And that's so true, that God's love for us is, it's this extravagant love. It's this love that really, it doesn't make any sense, because I'm not really worthy to be loved. In fact, human beings can be quite unlovable. How many of you in here, and I know it's like the classic like church example of things that are unlovable, but it is just true. How many of you love cats? We have a few cat lovers here. So my wife loves cats. And part of the deal when we got married is that we had to take her cat, Mr. Fox, and I debated putting a picture of Mr. Fox on the screen because he is pretty cute. But my favorite part about Mr. Fox, and I'm sorry if you're like an animal rights person because I could get why you might get upset by this, but they had Mr. Fox declawed. So Mr. Fox can't scratch me, and we keep him inside, okay? We're not that mean. So we keep the cat inside, but he can't scratch me. He also can't tear up all my furniture and my guitars and my guitar cases. We lived with people for a while, and I had a soft guitar case, like a nice case, you know, and the cat like scratched up my guitar case. But cats generally are just not very lovable creatures. They're not very loyal. In fact, they're not loyal at all. They kind of just do whatever they want. They sleep all the time. They don't follow instruction. You could sit there at Mr. Fox and he'll look real cute, but you're like, get down. And he's like, and he couldn't care any less about what I'm saying to him. In fact, he listens to my wife a lot more than he listens to me. But they don't follow instructions. They bite you. They scratch you. I found out the other day there's a such thing as cat scratch fever. Like, I thought that was just an old song. That's like an actual thing. Like, you can actually get scratched by a cat and end up in the hospital. And it's a thing that happens. Cats are not very lovable. And the worst of all, they cough up hairballs. It's disgusting. And they pee in a box, and then you have to clean the box. The list goes on. But even more so, you could say that humans are rather unlovable at times. And you've experienced this, I'm sure, in just your relationships. Now imagine your relationships magnified by 6 or 7 billion. And God loves every single one of us, despite our filth. I've now never seen a human cough up a hairball. And if they did, there would be greater issues that would need to be addressed. But the principle applies. And I think you know what I mean.
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11: I could get why you might get upset by this, but they had Mr. Fox declawed. So Mr. Fox can't scratch me, and we keep him inside, okay? We're not that mean. So we keep the cat inside, but he can't scratch me. He also can't tear up all my furniture and my guitars and my guitar cases. We lived with people for a while, and I had a soft guitar case. It's like a nice case, you know. And the cat, like, scratched up my guitar case. But cats generally are just not very lovable creatures. They're not very loyal. In fact, they're not loyal at all. They kind of just do whatever they want. They sleep all the time. They don't follow instruction. You could sit there at Mr. Fox, and he'll look real cute, but you're like, get down. Get down. And he's like, and he couldn't care any less about what I'm saying to him. In fact, he listens to my wife a lot more than he listens to me. But they don't follow instructions. They bite you. They scratch you. I found out the other day there's a such thing as cat scratch fever. Like, I thought that was just an old song. That's like an actual thing. Like, you can actually get scratched by a cat and end up in the hospital. And it's a thing that happens. Cats are not very lovable. And the worst of all, they cough up hairballs. It's disgusting. And they pee in a box, and then you have to clean the box. The list goes on. But even more so, you could say that humans are rather unlovable at times. And you've experienced this, I'm sure, in just your relationships. Now imagine your relationships magnified by 6 or 7 billion. And God loves every single one of us, despite our filth. I've now never seen a human cough up a hairball. And if they did, there would be greater issues that would need to be addressed. But the principle applies. And I think you know what I mean. We're not very loyal sometimes. Sometimes God provides for us. And sometimes I turn back and praise him. And sometimes I don't, and my attitude kind of stinks. But God loves me the same through every moment of it. And David could say the same. That even when we are like those cats, God continues to love us. And not only does God love us, but he justifies us. Not only did God love us, but his love took action on that cross. On that cross. That one's bigger. That's cooler. Just kidding. But isn't it amazing that God's love is not a love that just is stagnant, but it's a love that took action. And that is really the theme of this whole psalm. You know, this psalm, there's sections in this psalm where it can be kind of confusing because you're like, man, David's a little like, he thinks he's pretty cool. But then when you realize that David is actually alluding to the Messiah to come, you realize, okay, actually, this all makes perfect sense. When you read it in the sense that it is a messianic psalm, you can see all the pictures of Jesus who will come in the future, who will be the fulfillment of these promises in all perfect ways. God's love took action. And it says in verse 33, David sings, "He made my way blameless." There's an action inferred in that language, that God did something so that I could be blameless. And we know what that is. God took on flesh in the form of Jesus Christ, and he lived the life that I could never live. And then he bore the sin, the weight of the sin that I deserved to bear. He has made my way blameless. He rewrites the history book of your life. Every wrong that you've done is covered by the blood of Jesus. And you know what's even crazier about this? As David sings this, he doesn't even know exactly how it's going to happen yet. There have been prophecies, but it hasn't happened yet. The cross is still to come. But David in faith sings, "God, my way has been made blameless, and I trust you. I trust that you're going to do what you said you will do." Let's keep reading. Verse 38, it says, "I pursued my enemies and destroyed them." Now, this is where it gets kind of, this is a little brutal, right? It gets into the war aspect. "And did not turn my back until they were consumed. And I consumed them. I thrust them through so that they did not rise. They fell under my feet. For you have equipped me with the strength for battle. And you made those who rise against me sink under me. You made my enemies turn their backs to me. And those who hated me, I destroyed them. And they looked, but there was none to save. And they cried to the Lord, but he did not answer them. And I beat them fine as the dust of the earth. And I crushed them and stamped them down like the mire of the streets." There's some like brutal language here. "I beat them fine as dust." I think my father's threatened to do that to me before. But when I was a kid, it was often, "I brought you into this world and I'll take you out." But the language that David uses here, and this is what I was getting at a minute ago, is that when you apply these things to Christ, they make a lot more sense, right? Because you can see the faithfulness of God in David's life. If we look at war and tribulation that David went through, you can see that in like verse 38, it says that David pursued his enemies and he destroyed them through the power of God. And he didn't turn his back until they were consumed. And how many of you know the disaster that comes when God gives instruction to completely destroy an enemy and some are left? And the instruction's not followed. In fact, that ended up being Saul's demise because he didn't properly follow the instruction of the Lord. And David says, "Lord, when you said to consume them, I consumed them and I didn't turn back until the deed was done because I knew that that's what you wanted." And in verse 39, it says, "I consumed them and I thrust them through and through so that they did not rise and they fell under my feet." All of these things pointing to the victory that David had through God, through the power that God had supplied him with. David had become an agent of God's anger against his violent enemies. Notice in verse 42, when David calls upon the Lord, there is deliverance, but when the enemies call, crickets, right? They were on the wrong side. And isn't that so much like people? When tragedy strikes their life, all of a sudden they consider God again. But when things are fine, we forget Him. And unfortunately, that's not just non-believers. We do it as believers too, don't we? When things are cruising, we start to lose sight of our dependence and our need for God. And then the road gets a little bumpy, and then we remember, man, I should probably pray. I often think about it like the battery on, say, my iPad. Now, my iPad runs great. Battery lasts a long time. It's great. But if my iPad is unplugged from its power source for too long, what happens? Well, first it starts to slow down. And I start getting these warnings. Low battery. The Holy Spirit does that in my life. Hey, your battery's running low. Right? And there's a little button that pops up and it says, dismiss. How often does God give you low battery signals and you dismiss those warnings? And God says, you're at, what is it, starts at usually 30%, 20%. Hey, your battery's at 15%. And then it gets to a point where it says, your battery's at 5% or lower. And you can still dismiss it. Starts to slow down, apps start crashing. And eventually, that thing dies. If we are detached from our power source, who is God, the creator of the universe, your creator, your power source for anything good that will come from your life, if you're detached from Him for too long, you will die. You will die. And sometimes we push that dismiss button until the last second, and then at the last second we're like, all right, don't want it to die. But see, it would be so much better if as soon as that warning signal popped up, we plugged back into our power source. And sometimes we wait until the very last possible second to plug back in. And what's even crazier about it, and this is the part that breaks my heart a little bit when I think about the way I act sometimes, there are people in the world that will die to have one of these books. And I have 10 of them. And I sometimes forget to read them. And they're sitting on my desk or they're sitting next to my bed, and I will choose to look at Instagram instead of read this book. And so I've said, in the morning, I don't look at Instagram. I try not to. Sometimes the notification is right there. And now look, I'm a singer and a songwriter, and you know, a large part of my reach with students after I leave a summer camp or after I leave a church is through social media. So it's beneficial. It's not bad in and of itself. But it begins to take priority over my God. Not worth it.
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14: Well, we would all agree that it's easier to write a psalm like this when we can look back and everything's going pretty well. After things have worked out, trust and praise probably flows much more easily. But what if I'm still waiting for an answer? What if I'm still in the midst of the crisis? Well, praise Him anyway. Yeah, you know what? That's David did both. David praised the Lord when it was chaotic and difficult. And when he had questions, he was honest and hopeful. And then he praised the Lord when things calmed down and he was able to survey all God had done for him. That gives us a lesson. You can do it in both seasons. And we might need it all the more when it's chaotic, but it is also sweet to look back when it's peaceful. And so in every season of life, we can give thanks to His name and remember who our God is and how faithful He's been to us. yes, he has been faithful. 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
10: 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I'm Mike Massaro. 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
15: A lot of times I like to share Bible verses, and they just happen to be from the New Testament. That's just kind of, you know, where my daily tracks will be going. But today I was in Book of Psalms. Hey, I'm Katie Evans, and doing a little bit of Bible study, doing some work in the Word. And it was Psalm 103, 8 through 12. It says, "The Lord is compassionate and gracious, slow to anger, abounding in love. He will not always accuse, nor will he harbor his anger forever. He does not treat us as our sins deserve or repay us according to our iniquities. For as high as the heavens are above the earth, so great is his love for those who fear him. As far as the east is from the west, so far has he removed our transgressions from us." Which is such a relief, because even if you have a relationship with the Lord, you are going to stumble, fumble, bumble along sometimes. And we need that love of the Lord. We need him to remove those sins from us, those transgressions. Transgressions seems like such a fancy way to say sins. But yeah, it's just really reassuring. And that was Psalm 103, 8 through 12.
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19: That church burned me. That church hurt me. So I'm not going to become a Christian. That's spiritual suicide. The church never died for you on the cross, my friend. The church never raised anybody from the dead. The church never did anything. It's Jesus.
18: 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I'm David Jay, thanking you for joining us today as we listen, learn, and are challenged by God's Word, the Bible.
19: Everybody, we want you to be aware of a great book, and please listen up. Our friend Charlie Kirk. Right before he was assassinated, Charlie Kirk had finished up a book titled Stop in the Name of God. And I got to tell you, friends, you're going to want to get a copy. It teaches you how to rest in our Lord Jesus Christ. Stop in the Name of God by Charlie Kirk. 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It's the featured item for this September.
18: 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Pastor Jack continues his series now called The Life and Times of Jesus Christ and his message titled Christ and the Church. Now, this is a series about who Jesus really is. Not the Jesus of popular opinion, but the Jesus of the Bible. God himself who stepped into our world. And here, Jesus shows us what his church really is and why it's so much more than we think. You see, most of us picture the church as a building, a structure, or an institution. But church is a living, breathing organism, a body of people called out of this world and joined together by Christ. It's supernatural in power, really, and it's dearly loved by Jesus himself. So today, Pastor Jack reminds us that the church is so much more than a building that we gather in. But before we can ever understand what the church is, we've got to first fix our eyes on the one who created it and the one who gives it life, and that is Jesus Christ. Before we get into the message, I had a chance to sit down with Pastor Jack and talk about it with him. So let's get into that. So, Pastor Jack, everybody's got an idea of what the church is, right? A building, an institution. But you say that you can't really understand the church until you look at Jesus first.
19: Yeah.
18: Talk about that, would you?
19: Well, the great thing is, thank God, right? The great thing is Jesus is not in any way, shape, or form connected to, tied to a building. A building. Look, in America, just about on every corner somewhere, there's a church.
18: Yeah.
19: But is it a church?
18: Yeah, good point.
19: We generously give that title to a building that has concrete and steel and glass, and we call it a church. Technically, it's not a church until the people show up.
18: Yeah.
19: The church is not a building. The church is a living, breathing organism called the family of God. And that is the reality. So when somebody says, well, we're having a church building campaign. Well, if you were to really look at those words technically, that means you're having a discipleship act where you're going to build the church, which is the people, not a structure. Are you getting my drift?
18: Uh-huh.
19: It's not a structure. The church comes to a structure to worship God, but the building itself must never be worshiped because Christ is not in that. He's in the people that worship him.
18: And for somebody who's been, you know, burned by a bad church experience, you really do say something direct in this. The church never died for you. The church never raised anybody from the dead. It's Jesus. You say, look to him. How do you help somebody make that shift? That seems like a tough one.
19: They've got to entertain more and more, contemplate, consider that all institutions of this world, be it family, political, monetary, will fail you. You just have to understand this, friends. You have to embrace this reality.
18: Yeah.
19: No one can keep a promise. No, even if they have the greatest intentions, because we're humans and we will fail. And our institutions fail us.
18: Yeah.
19: But Jesus never fails us. And so that is the key to embrace the fact that God will keep his word. He'll keep his promises that he's made to you. And he's committed to that. And he's got the power to do all that.
18: Christ and the church. Let's jump into it.
20: Would you grab your Bibles this morning and turn, if you would, to John's Gospel. This morning we'll touch on John's Gospel, chapter 1. John's Gospel, chapter 1. And while you're turning there, we'll give you the, of course, theme verse of the entire series. There, Colossians 2:9. You can jot that down later. But while you're going to John chapter 1, I want you to look there at verse 12. You're very familiar with John chapter 1, but look at verse 12 for a moment. It says, but as many as received him, you see the capital H on him, that's Christ, Jesus, to as many as received him, to them, those that received him, he gave the right to become children of God, even to those who believe in his name, who were born not of blood, that is, not of this world, nor of the will of flesh, nor of the will of man, but of God. That is a great verse that sums up the theme that we're in this morning, Christ and the church. We're looking this morning at Jesus Christ as we come now to part 11 of our 16-part series of Christ and the church. And what does it mean? What is your concept of church? Do you realize that this morning that most of us as Christians have a wrong view about the church. We somehow think that maybe it's a building, it's a structure. We somehow might think that it is an institution. But the church is a living, breathing organism, according to the Word of God. The church, Christ and the church, throughout history, among both Christian and non-Christian alike, misunderstandings have existed about what the church really is. You don't have to go too far to figure out that this view or this misunderstanding is prevalent in churches and in the world today. I mean, look at some of the magazines that try to make mention. Isn't it a crack up? Actually, it's pathetic. I say crack up with my tongue in cheek because the Wall Street Journal often makes comments about the church, which, by the way, they're more conservative than most. New York Times will make a comment about the church. Los Angeles Times, U.S. News and World Report, Time Magazine, Newsweek. By the way, if you are getting your theology from any of those things listed above, you're a mess. If you're letting Newsweek dictate to you what Christianity is or isn't, you're going to be very, very messed up because they don't even know what Christianity is. Ask them to define it. We'll talk about that a little bit more and we'll see some examples today. But you can ask people in the church, what is the church? And even in this church, where we make it a point not to put pomp and glory on the aesthetics of a place, on my wardrobe. I mean, we go out of our way to make sure that you have brown carpet, brown walls. I mean, you know why? We want to look at Jesus. It's not the building. It's not the aesthetics. Christ in the church, what is it about? What is it really? Well, Paul the Apostle, as we'll see in a moment, he's going to tell us it's a mystery. It's an amazing thing. In fact, we'll see also that the marriage relationship between a husband and wife is first of all based upon and predicated upon something that precedes it. And that is the relationship between God the Father and Israel. Are you listening? The Bible says in the book of Jeremiah that God the Father is married to Israel. I said married. He's married to her, Israel. That's what he says in the Old Testament. But also, and for us more importantly, the Bible says that Jesus is engaged to who? Yeah, us, we, the church. And a lot of people today, even in Christianity, don't understand what this amazing, strange, mysterious relationship is with God, with Jesus, and the church. But the Bible makes it very, very clear what that church or what the church ought to be. In fact, Jesus and the seven letters to the seven churches, and I don't know why. In my Bible, it's not this way. I think it's a grave mistake. In my Bible, in the book of Revelation, to the letters of the seven churches, Jesus is speaking. Did you know that? It's his last writing. Did you know that? It's found in the book of Revelation. He addresses seven churches, which, by the way, comprises any one of us at any given time, both as individual people. Of course, it's a historical and prophetic announcement, but for us individually. At any moment, I can be a Philadelphian. At any moment, I can be a Laodicean. Do you ever go through those seasons of your Christian experience where you're like one of those at the church at Ephesus? You're an Ephesian. You're fighting the enemy with the sword of the Spirit, and you're so moving on in Christ, and you're sealed with the Holy Spirit, and you know it. And then Jesus says, well, that's great, but you left your first love. We can go through that. In my Bible, the letters to the seven churches, the red letters don't appear. In some of your Bibles, they do. It should be in red, you know. Jesus spoke it in Revelation to the church and churches. And what would he speak to us? Do you know Jesus, according to Malachi 3:16, that God right now is writing a commentary about this church, generally, that's from this side of the wall to the other side of the wall, which contains you, the church. He's writing a commentary about it, and not only about it, us as a congregation of people, but as individuals. He's writing a commentary. Malachi 3:16. Very interesting passage of scripture to keep in mind. The church, and this is an introduction, don't panic, it's a huge introduction this morning. Are you ready? You guys okay today? Okay. The church. The word in Greek is ekklesia. For church, the word means the ones who have been called out of, meaning from something, called out of something. Gee, what do you think that something is? We know it's the world. Called out of something, but placed into something else. It's not that we've been called out of the world and we've been abandoned. We've been called out of the world by Christ into the fellowship of his wonderful light and relationship. The called out ones, a group placed together. The word can also be translated the meeting. I like that. That's a neat name for a church, huh? The meeting. It's a meeting. A congregation, a community, members of the church, both on earth. I like this. The ecclesia is both the members of the church in the world and those in heaven. Now, all of a sudden, the verse comes to your mind as it does mine, that the book of Hebrews tells us that in heaven, there's a great cloud of witnesses. Where are they? They're in heaven. They're part of the body of Christ. That's exciting to know. In our thinking, we must be careful that we do not Americanize or Westernize or Easternize this concept of the church. Because denominations have done that, and you're very aware of that. Don't raise your hand. Do not raise your hand. This is a Calvary Chapel. Do you know what that means? That means we're all a bunch of mixed up group of people. Oh, it's true. Don't raise your hand, but how many of you come from the Catholic Church? How many of you come from the Methodist Church? How many of you come from the Lutheran Church? How many of you come from the Baptist? And you say, well, you know, that's one of the questions I wanted to ask. What's the division all about? You know what? That's a great question.

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2: I was converted under Peter's preaching. I'm something. Well, that's nothing. I was converted under Paul's teaching. We're the Paulites. Well, we're the Peterites. Well, we're the Apolloites. And then the real spiritual knucklehead showed up and said, we're of Christ. They were the real one. They were like, oh, you guys, you came to the Lord through Paul? We came to the Lord at one of Jesus's outreaches. They were the most spiritually snubbed or snobby. Divisions offend God. That's not the church.
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2: You can't drive down the street and say, there's the church. Now, if you see the people going into the church, then you can say, there goes the church. You see, the church is a group of people. It's a living organism. It's an amazing thing. It's mysterious. And yet it's so much misunderstood. Jot this down by way of introduction. It's supernatural. The church is. This is why so many people have a hard time with it. It's supernatural. A real church is. His church. It's universal in fellowship. That is, the work of God, the church of God, enjoys what is called in the Greek the koinonia, the fellowship of brothers and sisters here in Chino Hills and in Africa. The true fellowship is universal. That is, that those who are born again in South America, though you may meet them in a moment, though they be born again, there's an immediate bonding in the spirit. Some of you know what I'm talking about. It's a supernatural thing where you meet somebody and they've been born again in Canada. They've never been here at all. They show up. You meet them and you talk with them. And there's an amazing connection. You want to be with them. You know what I'm talking about? You want to be with them. How long have you known them? 45, 55 seconds. You want to be with them. Can't explain it. You just enjoy their company. There's this koinonia of the spirit. It's a supernatural thing. The church is. It was an Old Testament mystery, though. In 1 Peter chapter 1, verse 10, it says, of this salvation the prophets have inquired and searched diligently, who prophesied of the grace that would come to you, searching what or by what manner of time the Spirit of Christ who was in them, that is in the prophets, was indicating when he testified beforehand concerning the sufferings of Christ and the glories that should follow. The prophets, Isaiah specifically, prophesied that the Gentiles would come to know God, and yet he didn't even understand what he was talking about. The Holy Spirit would project that word through Isaiah, and Isaiah had to be wondering, how in the world are the Gentiles going to get saved? Did you know the church is basically comprised of Gentiles? How many of you in here are Gentiles? That means you're a non-Jew. You're not Jewish. Yeah, most of us are Gentiles. There's some Jews. And that's part of the beauty of this thing. And we'll see in a moment how God has brought both Jew and Gentile together in the fellowship of the church. But it's an Old Testament mystery. But it's a New Testament reality. Old Testament mystery, New Testament reality. Revelation 5:9. Revelation chapter 5, verse 9 says, and they sang, whoever they are, listen up. They sang a new song. And they said this, you are worthy to take the scroll and to open the seals, for you are the one who was slain. And you've redeemed us to God by your blood out of every tribe, tongue, people, and nation. That's everyone, Jew and Gentile alike. A mysterious reality. Isaiah again speaks, Isaiah 11 verse 10. Isaiah 11:10. He says, and in that day there shall be a root of Jesse that comes forth. Guess who that is, the root of Jesse? Jesus. Who shall stand as a banner to all the nations, for the Gentiles shall seek after him. Isn't that beautiful? Isaiah 11, verse 10. Ephesians chapter 2, verse 11. Ephesians 2:11 says, remember that you

0: once were Gentiles in the flesh, who are called the uncircumcised by what is called the circumcised. He says that at that time you were without Christ in the world, being in the flesh and being alienated from the commonwealth of Israel. And we were strangers from the covenants of his promise, having no hope without God in the world. But now, through Christ Jesus, you who were once far away from God, he has brought you near by the blood of Christ. For he himself is our peace, and he has made both Jew and Gentile one. And he has broken down the middle wall of separation. If you're Jewish, your jaw kind of hangs open, because the word that's being implied here is that the Temple Mount had the area of the court of the Gentiles where they could come. They were the proselytes. They had been converted to Judaism, but they could only go so far. They couldn't go any further. What this passage in Ephesians is talking about is that God has torn down that wall. That the Jew and the Gentile come together, and listen, not only is that wall torn down, but the Bible tells us that Jesus, when he died, in the temple in Jerusalem, the veil was torn from the top to the bottom, exposing the Holy of Holies, signifying that both Jew and Gentile can come into the presence of God together. How so? By virtue of Christ's death on the cross, by virtue of this wonderful creation called the church. I think, like never before, and I'm a little bit intense about what I'm going to say next, we need to get our eyes on Jesus first if we're ever going to understand what a church is. Can somebody say amen? We need to look at Jesus first before we'll ever understand what a church is or what it ought to be. Because if you reverse that, you're going to run around like a lot of millions of people have, and they don't like what they see in a church, and they project that activity or poor witness or misrepresentation onto who? Jesus. And they'll say, you know what? That church burned me. That church hurt me. So I'm not going to become a Christian. That's spiritual suicide. The church never died for you on the cross, my friend. The church never raised anybody from the dead. The church never did anything. It's Jesus. Look to him. The concept of the church simply means those who have been called out of this world. Romans 11:25 says, "For I do not want you, brethren, to be ignorant of this very mystery, lest you should be wise in your own conceit, that blindness has happened to the Jews in part, until the completion of the Gentiles has come in." Did you know that God is blinded, not Satan? You got to listen to this carefully. And boy, we're going to have a terrible day today. I haven't even started on my notes yet. Did you know that the Bible says that Satan has blinded the minds of those in this world who do not believe? But the Bible says that God has blinded the eyes of the Jews who don't believe, not Satan. Did you hear me? If you're sitting here this morning saying, "I don't believe you," that's because Satan has blinded your eyes. But if you're Jewish, like the nation of Israel, the Jew, as Ezekiel said, many of them would come back into their land in unbelief. They are blinded. Did Satan blind them according to the Bible? No. The Bible says God has blinded them so that the Gentiles can be brought into the family, grafted into the tree of salvation, the church. Isn't that amazing? And Paul says in Romans 11, don't get cocky about it, you Gentile. God's blinded the Jew. He's focused on you to get saved, which is called the church, because the Bible says Jesus, his son, is going to marry a Gentile bride. Isn't that interesting? Just like Isaac and Rebecca, just like Boaz and Ruth. Interesting. Though there'll be a little bit of Jewish blood in her. That's neat. The Jew, for the last 2,000 years, has been banished to the nations of the world, but now in the end, they've been brought back in. Why? Because God's getting ready to work with them again. That ought to be a wake-up call to you this morning. Very, very important. Romans 16, verse 25. Still the introduction. Romans 16, 25 says, "Now to him who is able to establish you according to my gospel," Paul says, "by the preaching of Jesus Christ, according to the revelation of the mystery, which has been kept secret since the world began, but now has been made revealed or manifested by the prophetic scriptures, having been made known to all nations, according to the commandment of the everlasting God, That mystery, my friend, is the anti-hell device for every believer, the church.
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5: It has been toasty. A little too toasty to take my inside plants on what I call field trips. Hey, I'm Katie Evans, and I've got a couple inside plants, and about once a month I like to take them, put them outside for a little bit. Too hot, though. I made the mistake of one of my inside plants upstairs. I put them out on the balcony for like 10, 15 minutes, but it was one of those real hot days, and I brought it back in and some of the leaves were burned. So I was like, oh no. So it's like, okay, well, take that bathroom pothos. It doesn't ever get real light in there. There's no window in the bathroom, so it's like, I'll just put it in indirect light, but inside once a month. So yeah, just something I learned. I think I knew that, but just hadn't thought about it. It was just a surprisingly hot day. Didn't really think about it. Got ready, and I was like, oh no, my poor plant. But it's doing back better. It has bounced back happy in its bathroom. Gets to suck up all that moisture. Does get watered still, but doesn't need it as often, and definitely does not need a plant field trip again.
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14: Welcome to True Hope with Wes Morris. In today's episode, Set Your Mind, Wes answers the question, what weapons are you using to fight the war for our souls? Later in the program, we'll tell you how you can receive a free Bible. 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
15: Romans chapter 8 and verse 5. For those who are according to the flesh set their minds on the things of the flesh, but those who are according to the Spirit, the things of the Spirit. For the mind set on the flesh is death, but the mind set on the Spirit is life and peace. Because the mind set on the flesh is hostile toward God, for it does not subject itself to the law of God, for it is not even able to do so. Those who are in the flesh cannot please God. However, you are not in the flesh, but in the Spirit. If indeed the Spirit of God dwells in you, but if anyone does not have the Spirit of Christ, he or she does not belong to him. When the Bible talks about the flesh here, it is talking even beyond our mortal physical flesh. It is talking about the reality of our human condition, corrupted by sin, fallen from the righteous standard of God's holiness and purity. And it says the mind set or anchored on the flesh, anchored only in the earthly realm. The mind, our thoughts, our ability to reason and comprehend and understand and respond. Anchored in the flesh is death. Not only in the eternal life to come, but in our heart and in our life now. The mind set on the flesh has no peace, no true peace. Those who are lost and dead in their trespasses and sin, though they are alive in their mortality, they are spiritually dead on the inside. They have no peace, the Bible says, and they are without hope and without God in the world. Meaning they never fully feel at rest. They consume and participate in the things of the world to try to artificially medicate the yearning, aching desire of their flesh to be at rest, but they cannot. The world offers superficial answers in relationships and money and possessions and experiences and these kind of things, but the lost man, they have no peace. And their mind is imprisoned in the darkness. The Bible says they are darkened in their mind. And so their mind begins to continually suffer under increasing corruption. The Bible talks about the lost person, they have an arrogant mind, a stubborn mind, you know, resistant to the truth. And the Bible says the path of peace they have not known. Misery is in their path. A lot of people, they try to hide it on the outside, but They're tormented on the inside, the crooked mind, the perverse mind. Not only that, it says that this mindset living in the flesh is hostile toward God, resistant. There's an angst in the person who is lost between them and the things of God. The Bible would use an old word, they would call it enmity. There is this sense of being an enemy of God and God being their enemy, and there's this hostility toward everything having to do with God, the truth, his standard of righteousness, the power of the gospel. Saul of Tarsus, before he knew Jesus and was made a new creation, recounted the condition of his mind, and he said, I used to think a certain way. Somebody here today would say that. I used to think a certain way before he had his mind renewed by the power of the Holy Spirit. And he said, I used to think that I had to do things hostile to the name of Jesus. That's just what I thought. It was his natural inclination. The lost person's mind, they are hostile toward God. The Bible says in 1 Corinthians, a natural man or a person in their natural state, the natural path of humanity, does not accept the things of the Spirit of God, for they are foolishness to him or her, and they cannot understand them. That's why many people, they come across the scripture when they are lost. I don't say this condescendingly or gloatingly in any way. It was all of us, those of us who know Jesus, before we knew him, we were the same. But it's why people, they will come along across the scripture and they will say, I read it, I don't understand it. It bores me, it annoys me, it's confusing, and they don't understand it. It says, the natural man, they do not accept the things of the Spirit of God. Not only do they not fully grasp it and understand it and submit themselves to it, they are enraged at times by it. And it's important to understand, we cannot expect people who are lost to act like they are redeemed without the power of the Holy Spirit. And we get very frustrated and we want to compel people from the outside to act like Christians when in fact they have not been made alive. People ask sometimes, and I'm not mad at anybody, but they'll say, aren't you shocked at what the world is doing to itself? No. What else would they do? They're dead. It says they are not even able to do so. If we try to force them from the outside to be a Christ follower, you might be able to compel them by force to have some kind of external behavior that on the outside you approve of, but on the inside, their heart is not changed at all. In fact, they are hostile and unable to do so. And so into that realm of darkness and human impossibility to walk in the paths of righteousness comes the power of the gospel. The Bible says that Paul went into Rome, the pinnacle at the time of debauchery and self-indulgence, abomination, catering to the flesh, and so many things that we might recognize now. He comes into Rome and he says, I am eager, meaning I am anxious, I'm chomping to preach the gospel in Rome. Why did he say it? He said, for I am not ashamed of the good news of the gospel, for it is the power of God unto salvation to all who believe. This was his hope. He said, I'll walk into the darkness. I will walk into the rotten culture, and I have within me the power of God unto salvation for all who believe. And there's something about the proclamation of the gospel to the spiritually dead man that gives them a window, that awakens them to their need for a savior, arrests their attention. Now, what they do with it is between them and the Lord, but it will open the window between heaven and hell, death and life, and light and dark. So you need to say, you are lost. You are dead in your trespasses and sin. This is why you have no peace. You are without God in the world, and Jesus is the door unto salvation for all who will call upon his name. Oh! This is how he was going to combat the culture in Rome. And people would come to believe. And the Bible says, whenever a person turns to the Lord, the veil is taken away. Somebody here today would say that. I could ask you to tell me about your old life. And like Paul, you would say, I used to think that I needed to do things hostile to the name of Jesus. I used to run, and I believed that things would make me happy, and they never did, and they left me emptier than when I started. I used to hate the things of God. I used to be offended by the people of God. I used to consume the world and everything it had to offer me, and it just devoured me from the inside, and I couldn't see. I just couldn't see it, you might say. But one day, the gospel came to your path. Somehow, some way, in the power of the Holy Spirit awakened you and drew you to the cross of Christ. And you realized, this is where my redemption lies. This is where peace is found. This is where it can all be washed away. This is where I can be made new. And you believed and called on Jesus' name, and the veil was taken away. And now you walk in newness of life. The mind set on the flesh is death. The Bible says in verse 6, for the mind set on the flesh is death, but the mind set on the Spirit is life and peace. Verse 9, however, you, the believer, are not in the flesh, but in the Spirit, if and only if indeed the Spirit of God dwells in you. If anyone does not have the Spirit of Christ, he does not belong to him. The mind set on the Spirit, anchored on the power of the Holy Spirit, awakened and renewed, is life and peace. That man in the country of the Gerasenes in the Gospels, sometimes known as the demoniac of Gadara, he ran around tearing off his clothes in torment. His mind was held captive. He was under the veil of darkness. It says he used to run and he would terrorize the people of the town. They would avoid him and they were terrified of him. And he would run among the catacombs and the tombs, screaming in torment. People's soul today is screaming from the inside. And they try to numb it with over-medicating themselves and addiction and pleasure and sexuality and entertainment. They tried to numb it. They tried to quiet it down. And for a week, for a month, for a year, a season of life, they're able to keep it at bay or to have something be louder than it is. But sooner or later, it overcomes our artificial remedy and it comes screaming back to the surface, owning and destroying lives everywhere. This man was screaming among the tombs. And it says the townspeople, they tried. They put chains on him and they could not hold him. And he would break the chains and he would cut himself with stones. People cut their lives apart, broken on the inside and the outside. Families blown apart, marriages destroyed, bodies desecrated, screaming among the tombs. This is the condition of humanity apart from miraculous power from the one called Jesus. And he hits the shore in the boat and steps out of the boat, and the man comes and bows down and inside screams, Jesus, Son of the Most High God, what do we have to do with you? And he sets the man free.
14: 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Our name comes from Romans 10:9. 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Again, that's True Hope to 97,000. 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
15: Somebody today, you've never been set free by that same Jesus. And it says when they came later, they found that same man sitting down. He used to run and he was sitting down, he was clothed, and the Bible says he was in his right mind. His right mind for the very first time. Ephesians chapter 4, verse 22, to the right a little bit, take a look. The believer in Christ, the mind set on the Spirit, is placed in their right mind. Somebody today, you might not be in your right mind. It is set on the flesh and it is death to your joy, to your hope. Nothing but fear and anxiety consumes you. And you're like, I want to be like that man. I want to be placed in my right mind, and I can't find it. I can't buy it. The believer, Jesus, gives them a new mind, a new spirit, a new heart. And anyone that's truly come to Christ, they will have a great before and after story. I mean, maybe somebody came young and you didn't have time to destroy your life. Praise God for your testimony. This man, he's a new man. He goes to town. He starts telling people the one called Jesus came, and they were amazed. The Bible says of the Christian, Ephesians 4:22, that in reference to your former manner of life, every real believer has a former manner of life. You lay aside the old self, which is being corrupted in accordance with the lusts of deceit, and that you be renewed in the spirit of your mind. It is set upon the Holy Spirit now, and you have been renewed. You think different. You respond different. You feel different. It says you put on the new self, which in the likeness of God has been created in righteousness and holiness of the truth. Verse 25. Now it says this is how you start acting, which you could never do before, because the Bible says you're not even able to do so. But now you have a new power working within. You are someone you never were before. Therefore, laying aside the falsehood, speak truth, each of you with his neighbor, for we are members of one another. The liar begins to tell the truth. Be angry and yet do not sin. Do not let the sun go down on your anger. Those who used to seek vengeance and wrath and retribution for being wronged, we are angry when we are hurt, but we do not commit sin. We do not give way to the fires of rage. In fact, we don't even let the sun go down on our anger. We seek reconciliation, forgiveness, mercy, and peace. And it says, and we do not give the devil an opportunity anymore, the devil who once owned us. Verse 28, he who steals must steal no longer. Somebody could probably tell me, man, I used to be such a thief and a liar, but now I if I even think I've been dishonest, I try to go clear it up. If I make a mistake in telling somebody something, I make sure to go back and reconcile it with the truth. I can't steal. I can't take. I'm honest, and it's something else compelling me from the inside. The Bible says in verse 29, let no unwholesome word proceed from your mouth, but only such a word as is good for edification, the building up according to the need of the moment, so that it will give grace to those who hear. The once profane, the crass, the vile, the cuss mouth, the gossip, the slanderer, the backbiter is no more. We laid aside the old self and we put on the Lord Jesus Christ. And now there is no unwholesome word. It gives grace to those who hear. We do not grieve the Holy Spirit of God, by whom we were sealed for the day of redemption. The Bible says in 1 John, for this is the love of God, or the proof that we have come to know him and that we love him, that we keep his commandments, and his commandments are not burdensome. Somebody hears these things today as to what marks a believer's life, and it feels like a heavy burden. It feels awful. You resist it. There's a hostility. There's an anger. You're like, I don't like it. I'm not doing it. I don't want to hear this anymore. I can't wait till this is over. Because the commandments of God are burdensome to the lost person. But once we have been redeemed, it's no burden to walk in what is pleasing in the sight of the Lord. Religion, just for religion's sake, is an exhausting slog. Just to try to act religious without having been redeemed is an awful experience. For some, they would say it's the lowest point of their day. Maybe somebody has some idea of who God is. You're like, well, there probably is a God, and I should probably think about him, and my family raised me a certain way. And so, you know, on 1 hour a Sunday, unless you're fortunate enough to have something to do where you can decline the invite, you go sit with them. And it's the worst hour of your day. You're resistant to the song lyrics. You don't like it. You deem it foolishness. You hear the preaching. You don't understand the word of God. You're pricked to the heart by the power of the Holy Spirit and the cutting knife of the word of God. And you can't stand it. And you hate the preacher. And you look around and you judge the people. And you can't wait till it's over. That's religion without the King. So when we are saved and the Holy Spirit and His Word speaks, we don't mind putting down our idols. We're convicted as He sanctifies and makes us holy. And we say, okay, Lord, praise You for Your grace and Your patience to me to this point. We don't mind loving our enemies in the hope that they too will come to the knowledge of the truth through our mystifying love and compassion toward them. We don't mind suffering persecution for His name. It confirms that we are truly followers, and we love it. It might hurt in the flesh, but we love it in the Spirit. Mindset on the Spirit is life and peace, but make no mistake about it, as long as we live in this fallen flesh, until Jesus comes, there will be a war that we experience between the flesh and the Spirit. Romans chapter 7. Verse 22, the Bible says, Paul, a transformed man, I joyfully concur with the law of God and the inner man. And I wonder how many know this part to be true too, but I see a different law in the members of my body waging war against the law of my mind, making me a prisoner of the law of sin, which is in my members. You have a desire, you want to please God, you want to walk in righteousness, abide by His word, but there's something that pulls you. There's a war, there are shots fired from your flesh to your mind. And it's a fight sometimes. And he says, he laments the fallen state of his humanity while his spirit is yet redeemed. And he said, oh, wretched man that I am. How many of you have walked in the Spirit having known the redemptive power of Jesus, but you fell for the schemes of the enemy, you tripped and fell, and you lamented your existence. Wretched man, wretched woman that I am, who will set me free from the body of this death? And he comes along and he said, you know who will do it? Thanks be to God through Jesus Christ our Lord. So the Bible says to us now, walk by the Spirit, live in pursuit of the Spirit under the compelling power of the Holy Spirit, and you will not carry out the desire of the flesh. For the flesh sets its desire against the Spirit, and the Spirit against the flesh. He would say later, beloved, I urge you as aliens and strangers, you are not normal to this world. Abstain from fleshly lust. Stay away from it, which wage war against the soul. It says our battle is not against just flesh and blood. It's not just what you can see. Sometimes we think our fight is this person in front of us or these circumstances around us. But he says our battle is against spiritual wickedness in the high places. And so for that battle, he says, for though we walk according to the flesh, though we live still in our fallen humanity, the weapons of our warfare are not fleshly, but divinely powerful for the tearing down of strongholds. This is how we fight the culture. This is how we fight against our own flesh. With the weapons of our warfare that are divinely powerful, the Holy Spirit of the living God, guiding, leading our life, renewing our mind, the Word of God, the sword of the Spirit, which is the Word of God, the power of prayer to petition heaven, where legions of angels are dispensed and dispatched for us and for our defense against evil and demonic power, and the soul-changing power of the gospel. This is how we wage war. Bible says, therefore, or is now that is all true. If you have been raised up with Christ, if you truly know Him, keep seeking the things above where Christ is, seated at the right hand of God, and set your mind, anchor your mind on things above, not on things on earth. You say, don't get pulled away. Don't get pulled into the ditch. Anchor your mind on things above, not on things on earth. He says, from above, for our citizenship is in heaven, from which we eagerly await a Savior, the Lord Jesus Christ. There is no other Savior, I'm here to tell you. Our citizenship is in heaven, from which we eagerly await a Savior, the Lord Jesus Christ, he says, who will transform the body of our humble state into conformity with the body of his glory. This fallen flesh will one day be redeemed and transformed, he says, by the exertion of the power that he has in himself, even to subject all things to himself. He will make us into the image of his glory one day, and we will once and for all be set free. And he says, until then, anchor your mind on the things above. And the King is coming. So where is your mind today? Because there is a war at hand in our flesh against our spirit. Set your mind on things above, where he is seated at the right hand of God.
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5: 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Do you keep a journal? Hey, I'm Katie Evans, or maybe you're like me and you keep many. I didn't start out with lots of journals. I had one that was just kind of a catch-all for my thoughts, for Bible study, for little doodles and art, for books, everything. And I decided, I don't know. I wanted to be a little bit more organized, and it started slowly. Like, I got another journal that I use for work. Clearly, there's a work journal. That's the only one that was separate. But then I started taking some voiceover and acting classes in the last year, and I've been keeping all of those notes that I take during the class in a separate notebook. Well, then I thought, you know what? I saw a thing online a while back, and it was about a man who had made a notebook that was just about books he read. So I have one of those now. I have an art journal that my friend got me for Christmas. It's got really nice thick paper so I can do some watercolor painting on it. So I've got several journals now. I never thought I'd be that person, but I do have my day-to-day journal that comes with me that I fill up. I mean, listen, it's not all the time, but they get filled up a couple times a year.
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16: God didn't just wipe the slate and start you at zero. He credited you with the righteousness of Jesus. When we come to the Lord, we come with the righteousness of Christ clothing us. Oh, we don't deserve it, and we know it, and that's why we wrestle to even feel worthy. But we'll never be worthy except we are worthy in Christ. God has accomplished this. So this is a great joy. In walking in the Spirit, free of condemnation and guilt and shame, nothing clouding or hanging over you.
17: Imagine getting invited to an event and you only know one person, but that one person knows everyone. It's pretty great. You get all of the same privileges as that person since you're the guest, and everyone welcomes you with open arms. In today's message, Pastor Richard says that the beauty of accepting Christ is that he clothes you in righteousness so that you can spend eternity in heaven. What an honor it is to be so close to him. Now here's Pastor Richard in the book of Galatians chapter 5 as he continues his message, Walking in the Spirit.

0: You have your Bibles, please open them with me to the book of Galatians, chapter 5. Galatians chapter 5, we'll be looking again at verses 16 through the end of the chapter. We started this section last week, entitled the message, Walking in the Spirit, and that will be our title here today, kind of a part two, and then next week finishing up with a part three. I'm slowing down here a little bit through our text, because it's such an important truth that the apostle is bringing to this passage. This idea of walking in the Spirit. This is really the key to Christian living. This is the essential for us to be fulfilled and prosper in our walk as believers and disciples of Christ. Walking in the Spirit. Now, you remember, the apostle has been talking to this young group of believers, kind of correcting them on some things doctrinally, bringing them back to the understanding of their faith needs to be anchored not in the works of the law or religious duties, but rather on the finished work of Jesus Christ. Faith alone in Christ alone. That's the anchor and foundation of our faith. But then how do we live out that faith? What's the application of that truth, what God has done for us, what he has caused to take place within us by his Spirit? And this is where we are now in the letter, more of the application. Here's how we live these truths out in our day-to-day life. And that's important for all of us, the walking in the Spirit. Let me tell you what the Christian life, the believer's life, is supposed to include by the power and working of the Holy Spirit. One of the things that we enjoy is that our sins are forgiven. Amen. That's a big benefit right there. God is in Christ offered the remission of sin. He has purged us from sin. That means our lives are now free from condemnation. As believers in Christ, we are not to be kind of living our lives with this daily cloud of guilt and shame and what we've done and what we haven't become yet and all of the disappointments that kind of cloud our lives. And that just becomes this weight of condemnation. No, the Spirit-filled life, the walking in the Spirit, is free of condemnation. There is therefore now no condemnation for those who are in Christ Jesus, because we are now made alive in the Spirit. So we shouldn't be walking around under condemnation. Not only have our sins been forgiven, but the righteousness of Christ has been credited to us. Something was taken away, the debt for your sin, but something was given, the righteousness of Jesus. God didn't just wipe the slate and start you at zero. He credited you with the righteousness of Jesus. When we come to the Lord, we come with the righteousness of Christ clothing us. Oh, we don't deserve it, and we know it, and that's why we wrestle to even feel worthy. But we'll never be worthy except we are worthy in Christ. God has accomplished this. So this is a great joy in walking in the Spirit, free of condemnation and guilt and shame, nothing clouding or hanging over you. But not only has our sins been forgiven, but the power of sin has been broken. This means that we are no longer slaves to the vice and bondage of sinful cravings and habits. God has broken that power. Now, that doesn't mean we never sin or we are now sinless, but it means that sin is no longer our master. We are not under the dominion of sin. Can you remember when you were under a bondage of sin? God has broken that. And walking in the Spirit is to be a life freed from the bondage and tyranny of sin. This is a great blessing for the believer. Not only are we freed from these things concerning sin, but our lives are now made fruitful. Jesus said, I'm the vine, you're the branches. If you abide in me and my word in you, you will bear fruit. New virtues are coming in and through your life. You used to be just kind of this selfish, hard-hearted, kind of dead spiritual person, but now you've been made alive in Christ, and the Spirit of God is producing the character and nature of Jesus, the virtues of love, the virtues of his Spirit, and this is all promised in the relationship with the Lord. The love that we have and enjoy with God, the love that we can now have and enjoy in relationship with one another. Those walking in the Spirit, we're not supposed to be living in strife and conflict. We're not supposed to be carrying bitterness and unforgiveness in our hearts. No, we're supposed to be walking in the fruit of the Spirit. Not only this fruit of love, but the Bible talks about the peace that passes understanding. Do you remember that phrase? This is not a peace that the world offers, Jesus said. No, my peace I give to you. And Paul would call it a peace that passes understanding. The peace of the world is all about trying to get your circumstances just right. So then you can say, I'm at peace. And that lasts, for 30 minutes? And then the next drama comes and you're never really at peace. There's always something to be anxious about. But no, God promises as you walk in the Spirit that you will enjoy a peace that will guard your heart and mind. We're not to be anxious. We're not to be filled with worry and fear. We're to be walking in peace that passes understanding. We're also, the walking in the Spirit should include joy. Jesus said, I have shared these things with you, speaking to his disciples, that you might have joy and that your joy may be full. Not walking around. The walk in the Spirit is not some downcast, discontent, discouraged, depressed. No, there's a joy from the Lord by the Holy Spirit. Not something you whip up to be happy, but something that God produces deep in the soul, a contentment, a joy, a confidence in who you are in him and what he's done for you. This is walking in the Spirit. And this is why this section is so essential for us, to kind of take time to understand what God not only has for us and has provided, but then, Lord, how do we access that? How do I really begin to experience these blessings of the Spirit in my life? So that's what I think this section gives us in application. When it takes some time, let's take a look at it. Pick it up with me again in verse 16. So some of this will be review from last week, but then we'll be moving forward also. Verse 16 of Galatians 5. I say then, walk in the Spirit, and you shall not fulfill the lust of the flesh. Verse 17, for the flesh lusts against the Spirit, and the Spirit against the flesh, and these are contrary to one another, so that you do not do the things that you wish. But if you are led by the Spirit, you are not under the law. So again, we looked at this last week, that command. I say then, walk in the Spirit. This is how you live out your faith. You walk under the inspiration and control, guidance of the Holy Spirit. But he also lets us know, but that doesn't mean that there'll never be another trial of the flesh. There is a conflict. There is still this kind of war within that flesh, the human sinful desires that still want to bring influence on our will, that want to rise up and kind of take back the authority of our life. No, that doesn't just disappear when you come into the life of the Spirit. And we looked at that last week. But the Holy Spirit's life and power has now been given to you to transform you, to change you, to deliver you from those bondages of the old nature and those sinful human desires and cravings and vices that still want to rise up. Paul says there is a battle, but the Spirit is stronger. The Spirit is the one that will bring victory. God is stronger than the devil. And the Holy Spirit within you is stronger than that craving of the flesh. Sometimes we don't think that. We see the flesh as this raging monster. And the Spirit is this little, how am I going to contend with that raging flesh? The Spirit that raised Jesus from the dead dwells in you. We're not talking about some weak power. We're talking about the power of God to transform our lives. And it takes the power of God. How many of you found out, I don't have the power, you don't have the power, I need God's power to transform me. And that's what walking in the Spirit looks like, gaining victory over the flesh and walking in the fullness of what God has. So the command to walk in the Spirit, but the awareness that there is still conflict. And now Paul takes some time to kind of contrast what these two look like. Here's what the flesh looks like, those of you that were wondering. And here's what the Spirit looks like in your life. Take a look with me now in verse 19.
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0: Now the works of the flesh are evident, obvious, which are adultery, fornication, uncleanness, lewdness, idolatry, sorcery, hatred, contentions, jealousies, outbursts of wrath, selfish ambitions, dissensions, heresies, envy, murders, drunkenness, revelries, and the like, of which I tell you beforehand, just as I also told you in time past, that those who practice such things will not inherit the kingdom of God. But the fruit of the Spirit is love, joy, peace, long-suffering, kindness, goodness, faithfulness, gentleness, self-control. Against such there is no law. And then he concludes, and press on with me, verse 24. And those who are Christ's have crucified the flesh with its passions and desires. If we live in the Spirit, let us also walk in the Spirit. Let us not become conceited, provoking one another, envying one another. So Paul, kind of follow his logic, or if you will, the Holy Spirit's logic, as he inspires the apostle. He lets us know we need to be walking in the Spirit. There will be conflict, and here's what the flesh wants in your life to produce. Here's what the Spirit is longing to produce in your life. But now that you've been born of the Spirit, you must learn to walk in the Spirit, and that entails putting to death the flesh and its evil desires. Today, I want to focus down a little bit on this list that Paul has given us concerning the works of the flesh. And I want to talk about the cross, verse 24, where he says, we who are Christ's have crucified the flesh and its passions and desires. Next week, we'll take a closer look at the fruit of the Spirit and the walk of the Spirit in love.

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2: Jealousy, outbursts of anger, selfish ambition, dissension, division, envy, drunkenness, wild parties, and other sins like these. Let me tell you again, as I have before, that anyone living that sort of life will not inherit the kingdom of God. Pretty strong warning, the apostle reminds these believers that these things are the types of selfish, sinful desires that the flesh, the human nature craves. And I think he's really referring to who you used to be. Before you were born of the Spirit, these are the kinds of things that impassioned your life. Now, some of you may say, well, yeah, no, not really. That's just not me. Yeah, I'm a good person. I was never a bad person like that. That's not really me. Now, Paul is not giving this list saying that everyone in the flesh will manifest every single one of these things. And of course, not everyone goes as deep and as far in every one of these things. But before you think it's not you, take a look at the list again, and maybe you'll find something that is you in there. I don't know. How about quarreling? We need to ask your spouse about that. I think we might find some quarreling amongst us. Oh, jealousy. Oh, no, not me, never. Envy. Outbursts of anger. Think about your freeway driving before you just disqualify that. Selfish ambition. Oh, no, not me. I'm the most selfless person. I'm not selfish. When the group photo gets forwarded to you, who's the first person you look for? And what determines whether that group photo is worthy of being posted on social media or not? It all depends on how you look, Mr. or Mrs. Selfish Ambition. No, these things haunt us. And we all wrestle with some of these things. Thank God we're not enslaved to them. Thank God we are not living in the full kind of manifestation of these. But still, we can look at some of this and see that nature within. And this is the point. We're sinners. Listen, God created us in the likeness of himself to have relationship and unbroken fellowship with us. But man has fallen. Mankind is in need of mercy and grace. All of this self-righteousness, all of this, oh, I'm a good person, oh, I'm good, I'm not bad, I'm not evil, all of that is really just self-deception. The human condition is this. We are selfish and have desires and a nature that will surprise us all. If we give place to it, if we let it run its course within us. And this is the point of Jesus. This is why he came. This is why he died on the cross. Because we were lost. And because without redemption, we were without hope in the world. But God's love came for us. Jesus did die on that cross for our sins. He offered his sinless life in payment and penalty for all the sins of men. We ought not to compare our goodness with the frailties around us, but rather we ought to be honest and looking at a list like this and say, you know what? That is my flesh. That is my selfish human desire. Well, let's take a look at a couple of the specifics. I won't look at all these on the list, but a few I think need to be highlighted for us just because of the culture and time in which we live. You see the word translated fornication or sexual immorality. It's the Greek word porneia, from which we get our English version, pornography. It is a broad term that is referring to all illicit sexual activity. Any kind of sexual

0: Spiritual activity outside of what God has prescribed and designed for sexual fulfillment and intimacy is considered sinful and fornication, porneia. God's prescribed purpose for our sexual lives and intimacy is that sexual expression is to be an expression of love, to be practiced and enjoyed exclusively within marriage between one man and one woman. This is God's standard concerning sexual relations. Jesus verified this in his description in Matthew 19, and he quotes Genesis. This is not man's kind of plan, marriage, and where what's appropriate. No, this is what God has woven into the fabric of creation. This is how he made us. He who made them at the beginning made them male and female, and said, for this reason, a man shall leave his father and mother and be joined to his wife. That's the holy matrimony of coming together in marriage. And the two shall become one flesh. This is the expression of intimacy, relation, physical intimacy. So then they are no longer two, but one flesh. Therefore, what God has joined together, let not man separate. What God has joined, God is active in the marriage union. God has ordained it something holy and precious to him. This is God's plan for sexuality, for marriage, and for our enjoyment, our pleasure, but also for our fulfillment as his children. Anything outside of that is a craving of the flesh, not the work of the Spirit. Let's look at another word here, what's translated lewdness in one translation, or lustful pleasures. It's the Greek word aseglia. Sorry, I may not be pronouncing that right. It describes wantonness, or without restraint, excessive indulgence. And that about sums up the flesh, doesn't it? Have you noticed that the flesh is never really satisfied? Yeah, you give into a little bit, and what does it do? Is it happy? Is it satisfied? Oh no, it wants more. It wants excessive indulgence, this craving. It doesn't want restraints. It wants to live without limits. It's never just willing to kind of keep its place in your life.
1: 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This program is a production of Calvary Chapel Monrovia. 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In the book of Galatians, we see the Apostle Paul rebuke Peter for the way he treats the believers of Antioch and how he wants Gentile believers to follow Jewish customs. It's important to remember that Jesus didn't just come to establish a new Jewish kingdom on earth. He came to establish God's kingdom. When we're in Christ, we don't have to bring any religious traditions from our past with us. We're reminded that none of our good works or religious rituals earn us more favor with God, because we're already fully loved by him. 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That's the best place to keep up to date with everything going on at the church. We hope that you'll continue studying through God's Word with us. Pastor Richard will be back soon to lead us through the Bible, verse by verse, right here on Word of Life.

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1: I have so many people in my life that have birthdays in September. Hey there, I am Katie Evans, and I think it rivals May. It's a lot of birthdays, people in my life in May. But September's, let's see, my cousins, my dad's best friend since they were babies, his son, his birthday was the 1st, so it was my cousin. My fiance, his birthday is the 8th, my good friend Charlotte, her birthday, then KS and Allie. They are married, actually. Husband and wife duo, birthdays one day apart. my friend Allie's mom, her birthday, and then my dad's birthday as well. 1, 2, 3, 4, 5, 6, 7 people, yeah. To compare that to May, but happy birthday to all the September babies out there. If that includes you, happy birthday to you as well. I hope you're able to celebrate, even if it is just a couple minutes to yourself, doing something special for you. Happy birthday to all of the September babies, especially those loved ones in my life.
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0: When Jesus suddenly and unexpectedly returns, will our response be different from our unbelieving friends? It ought to be. We're going to find out why and learn how Christ's anticipated return should affect the way we're living right now. Today on Truth for Life, Alistair Begg continues our study in 1 Thessalonians chapter 5.
1: I was brought up in the 60s with the late great planet Earth. Explained the whole of the 1960s to me. Explained the emergence of the common market. Explained how locusts were helicopters and goodness knows was what else. It was the biggest selling book in airport bookstores in America. And most of it is totally fatuous as of today. What was the problem? The problem was not to up the ante on the truth of the return of Jesus. That is fabulous. The problem was to try and disprove the Bible. When Paul said, you don't need this stuff about times and dates, he was saying it because of what Jesus had said. The classic from history, again from the 18th century, is a Roman Catholic theologian who set the date of the return of Jesus Christ at 1784. And the book which contained the information was not published until 1785. It's a bit of a letdown. Everybody's still around, not reading it. It's secret. Secondly, it's sudden. It's sudden. That's verse 3. While people are saying peace and safety, destruction will come on them suddenly. Suddenly. The suddenness of it all is made much of in the gospel records too. Again, back in Matthew 24, to which we would turn frequently. Matthew 24 and verse 26, and we quoted this last week. So if anyone tells you there he is out in the desert, don't go out. Or here he is in the inner rooms, don't believe it. Why not? Because of verse 27. For as the lightning that comes from the east is visible even in the west, so will be the coming of the Son of Man. In other words, it is going to come with dramatic suddenness. Now you'll notice the juxtaposition here between these two pictures. The thief comes suddenly and unexpectedly. That's the strategy of the burglar. But for a lady, labor pains are not unexpected. They're expected. And that is the great fun, at least for the man of the first child, you know, is this, are they happening yet? You know, what are those things, you know? I can remember sitting around in the middle of the night going, and then the next day going in a shoe shop in Glasgow, and Sue said, oh, I think it's, I said, what, it's what? She said, no, I don't think it is. And then a little later, yeah, I think it is. No, I don't think it is. For crying out loud, what is this thing? Branston Pickles, Branston Hicks, or whatever you call these things? What are they? I don't know. But I know now, after three of them, they are unavoidable. You get yourself in that condition, they're coming. Now that's his point. In relationship to the burglar, his return is sudden and unexpected. In relationship to the pregnant woman, the birth pangs are sudden and unavoidable. So we know two things then. We know that it is secret, we know that it is sudden and unexpected, but also at the same time unavoidable. And thirdly, we know that it will bring about separation. You say, where do you get that? In 1 Thessalonians 5? It's not in 1 Thessalonians 5, but it is back in Matthew 24. We always want to interpret Scripture with Scripture. Matthew 24 and verse 37. No one knows about that day or hour, not even the angels and so on. As it was in the beginning, in the days of Noah, so it will be at the coming of the Son of Man. Verse 40, two men will be in the field, one will be taken, the other will be left. Two women will be grinding with a handmill, one will be taken and the other left. Now you say to me, that's not the totality of everything we need to know about the return of Jesus Christ. And to that I say a hearty amen. But I want to tell you this. If you know this much, you know enough to do what the Bible calls you to do. If you know that curiosity is to be avoided because the day is secret, the day is sudden, and the day will bring separation, now you got a pretty good head start on what God wants you to do. And indeed, if what you want to do is sit around and delve into the intricacies and curiosities you're not going to have enough time to do what the Bible calls you to do, because you'll be so busy doing what it calls you not to do. But isn't that the story of our lives? The curiosity that is to be avoided, and then he goes on to the identity that is to be affirmed. He introduces the contrast with two words at the beginning of verse 4, "But you, brothers," again this term of endearment, generically used, he might equally have said, "But you, brothers and sisters." So you're not like this. You're not like the rest of men. You don't live in the darkness, he says. You're not in the darkness so that the day should surprise you like a thief. When the Lord himself comes down from heaven with a loud command, with the voice of the archangel, and with the trumpet call of God, you're not going to be surprised. Not in the way that the unbeliever is going to be surprised. Because when all of that cuts loose, unbelievers are going to be saying, "What in the world's this?" And the believer is going to say, "It's Jesus." That's 1 Thessalonians 4. That's what you're going to say. That's what it was. Voice, trumpet blast, loud command. It's Jesus. Now, why do we know that? Because of the radical transformation that has taken place in our lives. You are not in the darkness. Your identity has been changed. The day won't surprise you like a thief, because after all, he says, picking up on this metaphor of light and darkness, you're all sons of the light and sons of the day. We don't belong to the night or to the darkness. We were once darkness, but now we're light in the Lord. That's Ephesians 5. 1 Peter chapter 2, verse 9, we were once not a people, now we are the people of God. We once lived in darkness, but now we've been brought out of darkness and into his marvelous light. We are different. 1 Thessalonians 4, verse 13. We are not like the rest of men because they have no hope. We are different because 1 Thessalonians 1, verse 9, we have turned to God from idols to serve the living and true God and to wait for his Son from heaven, whom he raised from the dead. So we are not like the rest of men on a Monday morning who go back to their days and say, "I don't know where the world's going. I don't know what's going on in this newspaper. I can't stand watching the news. I haven't got a concept of how it will end. This is driving me absolutely insane." Answer: let me explain to you how it's going to end. Well, how would you know how it's going to end? Because I know how it began. Well, how did it begin? Well, God let light shine out of darkness. He said, "Let there be light," and there was light. Oh, you don't tell me you believe that. Absolutely. And he made man and he made woman, and he walked with them in the garden in the cool of the day. Oh, you don't believe that, do you? Yes, I do. Absolutely. And men and women turned their back on the living God, and suddenly the world that we know today is not the world the way man made it, but is the world the way man has, not the world the way God made it, but the world the way man has spoiled it. Sin has entered into the world. We live in a fallen world. We can't put ourselves in a right situation with God. That's why God came in the person of Jesus Christ and died upon the cross, not to show us how much he loved us, but to pay the penalty for our sin, which did show us how much he loved us. And those who believe into Christ become new creations, become identified with light and love and peace and hope and joy and reality. People say, "Well, you know what? I can't process that much that fast, but maybe we could talk about it again." Answer: I'd love to talk about it again. I'd love to talk about it every coffee break from now until the day when the truth dawns on your mind and you say, "You know what? I understand it now." And listen, folks, until we have a new identity in the Lord Jesus Christ, which is the whole point of the gospel, that Jesus comes and lives in us. I've given you the illustration before. Show me a Shakespeare play and tell me to write it. Write one just like that. I can't do it. Show me a painting by Van Gogh and ask me to paint a painting like that, and I can't do it. Show me a life like the life of Jesus and ask me to live a life like that, and I can't do it. But if the genius of Van Gogh could come and live in me, I could paint that kind of picture. If the genius of Shakespeare could come and live in me, then I could write that kind of play. And if the reality of Jesus can come and live in me, then I can live that kind of life. That's the gospel, you see. And everything else is a call to externalism. Well, come on now, have a good week. Try and be a kind person this week. Do your best this week. Shape up. Stop swearing in your car. Stop getting aggravated at other drivers. Try and be nicer to your wife. Give yourself a shake. Pull your socks up. Spend more time with your kids. Da, da, da, da, da. The guy's going, you know what? I don't even know if I want to. And even if I wanted to, I don't even know if I can. That's not Christianity. That's moralism. That's externalism. Christianity is, you're in deep trouble. Jesus died to get you out of the deep trouble, but unless you admit you're in deep trouble, you ain't never getting out of it. So first you got to admit it. But I want good news. Sorry, there ain't no good news without bad news first. Well, I don't want to listen to it. Fine, see you around. Next, there's bad news, then there's good news. You ready for the bad news? Yes. Okay, here it is. Oh, I understand. And what's happening in pulpits all across this city this morning on rally day and come to church day and this next day, people are being called to a lifestyle without any life. And it is the worst possible thing I can imagine. To do Christian stuff without knowing why or how. To be involved in externalism, moralism, and just doing stuff. I have no interest in doing stuff. All the stuff I want to do by nature is bad stuff. Believe me. And unless someone came and changed the mechanism inside of me, I'd be doing all that bad stuff. And as it is, I still do some of it. So the identity is key to the activity. To be called to activity without an identity is to live in externalism, which is bogus and worthless and facile and empty and trivial and irrelevant. And the world looks on and says, I want none of it. And frankly, I couldn't agree more. But when life comes into the tree, then leaves appear on the branches. Not by an act of Congress, but as a result of the intake of that resource. And when Jesus comes to live within a life, then there's lifestyle. And so says Paul, there's the deal. You're sons of the light. You're not in the darkness. Proverbs, Solomon says, the way of the wicked is deep darkness. Paul says to the Ephesians, Ephesians 5, once you were darkness, now you're light in the Lord. To be a son of something in the Semitic idiom was to be characterized by that thing. So when he says you're sons of the light or your daughters of the light, he says one of the things that marks you out is light. You know, it's really quite simple. If Christians would just go out and shine a wee bit, we'd make a devastating impact. I mean, some of our faces could not exactly be called shining faces. Some of us have got miserable faces. You know, don't you go back in your bank as a teller and start sticking up dirty big signs that say, repent, the end of the world draweth nigh. And be going in the coffee room criticizing the manager and everybody else in the place. Tear down your sign and shine. And once you shine, then you can have a sign. In fact, once you shine, you won't need a sign. Well, I just made that up now. If you shine, no need of sign. That's it. And that's what he's saying to them. Listen, guys. Listen. You are all sons of the light and sons of the day. We don't belong to the night or to the darkness. We're not like that. We've been made new. The prologue of John's Gospel says the light shines in the darkness and the darkness has not understood it. Of course it hasn't understood it. It didn't understand Jesus. And you can't argue somebody into it either. John chapter 3, the progression is very clear. This is the verdict. Light has come into the world, but men love darkness instead of light because their deeds were evil. Everyone who does evil hates the light and will not come into the light for fear that his deeds will be exposed. But whoever lives by the truth comes into the light so that it may be seen plainly that what he has been done through God. I mean, once again, you don't have to be a genius to understand this. I was driving down 71 during the week, way down 71, and in the distance I saw this huge big pole, and it had a neon sign wrapped around one word, and the word said adult. I said to myself, what a remarkable thing to put on the end of a freeway. A big pole for to be seen for miles around that just says adult. Attractive sign. At the base of which pole you will find total darkness. In the mercy of God, I haven't been in those rooms, but I've noticed from the outside, they don't have windows. They're all boarded up. They're all blacked out. They are all darkness. And as unbelievers, we live in darkness. We are born into darkness. We're on the road that's full of darkness. And our eyes are dark. Therefore, our whole body is dark. Unless we hear the words of Jesus saying, I am the light of the world. He who follows me will not walk in darkness, but will have the light of life. And suddenly he turns the light on. And we go. Where do we go? We go to do his bidding. What is his bidding? That's the last point. There is a strategy to be adopted. Verse 6 introduces us to it. Two words, so then. So then. So what? That's what we always need to be asking. Is there a point to this? There is a curiosity to be avoided. It's secret, sudden, and separation. There is an identity to be affirmed. We are no longer what we once were. We have been radically changed. So what? Here it is. So then. Don't be like the others. Now, that's got to tell you something. In other words, don't be a walking contradiction, partly truth and partly fiction. Don't be saying one thing and living another thing. You are light in the Lord, therefore live as light in the Lord. These people are drunk, they're asleep, they live in the darkness. We belong to the day, therefore our strategy is clear. Say no to moral carelessness and say yes to alertness. And the word there is watchful. So then let us not be like the others who are asleep, but let us be alert or watchful. Gregorio is the Greek word from which we get our English boy's name Gregory. And it means vigilance or watchfulness or alertness. Let's all be Gregories, he says. The proper attitude of the Christian is not sleepiness, dreamy cluelessness, moral indifference, but it is alertness. The next verb is nepho, which means to be sober in the Authorized Version, self-controlled. It has to do again with discipline and moral alertness. And that's the whole contrast between verse 7 and verse 8. Those who sleep, sleep at night. Those who get drunk at night. But we belong to the day. I mean, unless you're working the night shift, why would you ever want to be out at 1 o'clock in the morning? Should be in your bed, shouldn't you? Early to bed, early to rise, makes a man healthy, wealthy, and wise. I tell my kids, there's no reason to be driving around in the middle of the night, unless you're delivering the plain dealer. And since I know you're not, let's go to bed. It's what you do at night. Unless you're of the darkness. We'll come back to this next week, but there are two immediate telling points of impact in relationship to the return of Jesus Christ, and they're these. The strategy which is to be adopted is a strategy, number one, for moral purity. 1 John 3:3. Everyone who has this hope within him purifies himself even as he is pure. The real question of whether I favor and long for the return of Jesus Christ is not going to be answered by looking at the books on my shelf. It's not going to be answered by articulating my view of eschatology. It's going to be answered by you coming in my house, walking in my shoes, as it were, driving in my car, listening to my music, and watching my videos and reading my books. And me, the same for you. Moral purity is one of the key indicators that a man or a woman is saying no to curiosity, saying yes to their identity, and is impacting the strategy. We'll come back to this. And the second one is the issue of zealous evangelism. Zealous evangelism. When I understand that the day is sudden, it's secret, and it brings separation, What excuse does that give me for sitting around having a happy little class for myself? John chapter 9 and verse 4. As long as it is the day, says Jesus, we must do the work of him who sent me. Night is coming when no one can work. While I am in the world, I am the light of the world. And when I am not in the world, when I am not incarnated, when I am not walking the Jerusalem streets, you're the light of the world. Hey, Paul, tell us all that good stuff about the times and the dates. We want to get it down. Get a crystal ball, Paul. Let's get into the nitty-gritty of the return of Jesus Christ. Somebody gave me two books since last Sunday. I'm not reading them. Okay? I told the guy that already, so it's no surprise to him. I'm flat out not reading them. I don't have the time to read them. And if I read them, it would drive me nuts. And since you know that I'm already kind of nuts, you don't want to run that risk. So quit giving me these books, would you? I'm having a bad enough time reading this book and understanding this. Take your curiosity and sit on it. Take your identity and live it. And take this strategy and implement it. And you'll be amazed what's going to happen.
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1: Father, forgive us for always wanting to take the parts that are peripheral and make them central, and taking the central parts and inevitably making them peripheral. We are so much like these early disciples. Lord, is this the time? Are you going to do this now? What will happen next? And we need to hear you saying to us again today, as you said to them on that day before you were caught up into heaven. Listen, it's not for you to know the times and the dates, but it is for you to go into all the world and fulfill my commission, understand my mission, and live in such a way that unbelieving people might become committed followers of Jesus Christ. Lord, help us. Help me. We need you to clarify our thinking, to purify our hearts, to set us on the pathway of your appointing. And we pray in the name of your Son, the Lord Jesus. Amen.
0: I'm Bob Lapine. Are you a Christian? 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
2: 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Well, it's time for me to skedaddle. Hey, I am Katie Evans, and I want to thank you so much for tuning in and joining me here this Thursday evening. Daniel, he is coming on in to take you out of Thursday and into what I hope will be a fabulous Friday for you. Don't forget, best day, best hour of the day tomorrow, 8 a.m. You're like, Katie, why? 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Maybe I'll get up early one of these Fridays and come on in and cuddle some pups. Just don't tell Buttercup, all right? Well, it is time for me to go see my sweet pup Buttercup, hand things over to Daniel, get rested, get refreshed, get ready for a fabulous Friday, which I will return tomorrow evening right here. And until then, good night and be blessed.
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11: My joy is not based on my circumstances. My joy is based on the grace of God who has covered me with all of his affection, knowing the worst about me, and says, I am securing you until the day of Christ Jesus, so that you would have knowledge to face that and discernment in facing not just the good, but the hard. I'm going to have you test and approve what is excellent, what is absolutely the best thing for you, because anything that is not of Christ Jesus, anything that puts him second, is actually second best for you.
12: 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In today's episode, Pastor Brian shares the second half of a lesson from Philippians chapter 1. Dr. Chappell highlights how, as believers, our joy is not a result of or dependent upon our circumstances. We can find abounding joy in knowing that the grace of God covers us. You can find this lesson and many others when you visit unlimitedgrace.com. And while you're there, look for the children's book, Anyway and Always, written by Pastor Brian and his wife, Kathy. Through this book, the Chappells present the promise of the covenants fulfilled by Christ in a personal and meaningful way for young children to understand. Let's hear now from Dr. Brian Chappell as he shares the second half of the lesson, Abounding Joy.
11: It really is strength and encouragement that God is giving us in his word. Let me take you there. Philippians chapter 1. Philippians chapter 1, as we will be considering verses 7 through 11. Really following on last week's message, where if you listened, you would hear people asking a question of the Apostle Paul afterwards. How dare you say that about me? Except that's usually how we respond when we hear an insult. Last week, the Apostle Paul said of all of those who gather in Christ's church through faith in him, you are saints. And there it's a sound of wonder that comes from us. How dare you say that about me? I know my sin, my weakness, my flaw. How can you call me one who through Christ Jesus is holy before God? Is that right? Paul answers in verse 7, let's stand and we'll read together the word of God as the Apostle Paul defends his choice of words. Verse 7, it is right for me to feel this way about you because I hold you in my heart. For you are all partakers with me of grace, both in my imprisonment and in the defense and confirmation of the gospel. For God is my witness, how I yearn for you all with the affection of Christ Jesus. And it is my prayer that your love may abound more and more with knowledge and all discernment, so that you may approve what is excellent, and so be pure and blameless for the day of Christ, filled with the fruit of righteousness that comes through Jesus Christ to the glory and praise of God. Let's pray together. Father, if it's right for the apostle to feel that people that he loved could be saints before you, made holy not by their work, but by the work of Jesus. And from that would come an abounding love that deepens and stretches and helps others. It's that love that we want. It's that knowledge that we want to have. So we pray that you would give it this day. Help what was said so long ago to have fresh meaning even now, that we might abound in love and deepen in understanding and have that fruit of righteousness that truly is a blessing to those about us for the sake of Jesus, in whose name we pray. Amen. Some of us in this room were here just a few weeks ago for a wedding. And after the wedding, as the different rows were being dismissed and there was some time, they began to show the slides of the bride and groom's engagement period. You've been in those weddings, right, where they show the slides? And you know, everybody's all smiles, right? So you see the wonderful people and places that have occurred in the year, you know, prior to the wedding, all that engagement time is just beautiful and wonderful. And we celebrate that. This is a fantastic engagement. And now they know each other well. But reality says, we know if that engagement was really doing its work, yes, discovered wonderful people and places and things, but in all likelihood, there were some tears and trials in that period as well. Because that was part of deepening that relationship and creating dependence on one another that would be absolutely essential to the future of holding together through the hard times in a broken and fallen world. And so with the message of the wonder of all the good things, that engagement period is actually that where we test and approve what is excellent for all that God intends. And that is actually what he is saying here, that we are intended by this discernment, by this knowledge of who God is, to be making choices so that ultimately this engagement period prior to our wedding ultimately with the Lord is a fantastic engagement where we are deepening our relationship with God. We're learning greater and greater dependence. And that's actually part of its purpose. And we need to be reminded of that in a community even now where we celebrate a lot, part of us, in a joyful atmosphere of worship. And we know there are others who are experiencing fears and sorrows about layoffs or terminations. And we wonder how all that fits together in an engagement period. And the reality is every single one of us in this room will experience not only the joys, but at some time the tears. And we wonder, if God really loves me, why am I going through this? Why is my family being stretched in this way? And we actually say, this is part of the engagement period where I'm learning that my joy is not just based upon what happens. My joy is not based on my circumstances. My joy is based on the grace of God who has covered me with all of his affection, knowing the worst about me, and says, I am securing you until the day of Christ Jesus, so that you would have knowledge to face that and discernment in facing not just the good, but the hard. I'm going to have you test and approve what is excellent, what is absolutely the best thing for you, because anything that is not of Christ Jesus, anything that puts him second, is actually second best for you. And so we go through this life, this engagement period, being stretched at times, rejoicing at times, but all of it is about deepening a relationship with the Lord Jesus for whatever the world holds, for the security of what heaven holds. And that reality and that goodness is what the apostle is after when he ultimately says to us, what do I want for you? I mean, what does Jesus want for you? What do you most want for those that you most love? If you're God. Paul answered that as well in verse 11. He prays that these Philippians would be filled with the fruit of righteousness that comes through Jesus Christ to the glory and praise of God. To be filled with righteousness, that there would be this right path that God wants us on, this reflection of his beauty and goodness. Not just the sense of rules again, but what would it mean to be right with God and to live in such a way that his goodness and his fruitfulness would be in your life? I mean, some of you are parents and you know exactly what I'm talking about when I say what we really want for our kids, what we really want is a fruitful life. That there would be this, particularly if God is calling them into marriage, that there would be someone with them that united their hearts to their heart for Christ. And what flowed out of that was fruitfulness. A life for God that was a blessing, that all those things that we talk about with such passing care about the fruit of the Holy Spirit, that love and joy and peace and patience and kindness and goodness and faithfulness and gentleness would be in their hearts, and they'd be united to that person. And we know that somehow out of all that would come wonderful fruit that would not just necessarily be financial, wouldn't necessarily be in position or prestige, but it would be wonderful for their lives. That there would be that fruit of righteousness that they would experience. And when Paul says that this fruit of righteousness is coming, he's so much dispelling the wrong notions that people have about the name on our front door. That we're Grace Presbyterian Church, and people think, well, grace is all about, you know, doing whatever you want. God will forgive you later. So you don't get it. Paul the Apostle says it's the grace of God that teaches us to say no to ungodliness and worldly passions, because God's got a better way. He means for us to enjoy the fruit of the Spirit, the flow of fruit that is to come into our lives as we are walking after Him. This grace, this righteousness is not just our position, it's our practice. Because we believe that out of this living for God, there's actually the greatest wonder and joy that happens in the Christian life.
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11: This grace, this righteousness is not just our position, it's our practice. Because we believe that out of this living for God, there's actually the greatest wonder and joy that happens in the Christian life. But now we're scared. If I'm supposed to be pure and blameless in this engagement period up until my wedding to the Savior ultimately, if God is expecting me to test and approve what is excellent, I have only to look at the weakness and the faults and the frailty in my life to wonder if I have passed the test or even could. And so that's why it's so important that we learn that this fruitful life for which the apostle is praying, verse 11, comes through Jesus Christ. Two things being said here. One is that the blamelessness comes because of grace, that I'm covered with the righteousness of Jesus Christ. But secondly, this fruit of righteousness is through Jesus Christ. You know, this is the same book in which the apostle will say these words, I can do all things through Christ who strengthens me. Now he's saying, I want the fruit of righteousness to be in your life through Jesus Christ. This Jesus Christ is yours by the work of the Holy Spirit. He now indwells you. He who raised Jesus from the dead now exists in you, so that John will say, greater is he that's in you than he that's in the world. The resurrection power of Jesus Christ is in you. So what the Holy Spirit is revealing to you of the requirements of God, he is giving you power to fulfill. That is not what Satan wants you to believe. Satan wants you to look at the requirements of Scripture with knowledge and discernment and say, well, that's beyond me. I can't do that. What God is revealing to my heart is no way I can do. I've got this affliction. I've got this addiction. I've got this pattern. I've got this practice, whatever it is. There's no way I can change. And the apostle is saying, that is a denial of the gospel. I can do all things through Christ who strengthens me. The fruit of righteousness is through Jesus Christ.

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2: Who is your God? Who are you following? Who is your Father? It's what's supposed to happen. That the very life we look at as being accursed, when it is lived out of joy in relationship with God, becomes actually that song of praise to the Father. I didn't know it could happen. But God was using even my hurts and my pain and my failure, covered by His grace, to teach a world about the glory of His care. Is it real? Does it still happen at all? I want to read to you an email I received from one of the elders in this church recently, as he talked about a life that many would have thought of as a curse that has become a song to the praise of God. The elder writes this word: I met this young woman at a youth event 2 years ago. I was trying to reach out to a teen whose face was hidden by her hair, and she was hiding other things with her arms covered by long sleeves. Just trying to break the ice with her, I said, "Tell me something about you I don't know." She answered, "Both my parents are drug addicts and locked me in my bedroom while they had their drug parties. I would bang on the door for hours for someone to give me food and to clean me up." That got our elder's attention, and he offered to listen. He writes, "For the next 2 hours, she shared about her hurts, her feelings of worthlessness, her suicide attempt 3 months earlier, her cutting, and her sexual abuse at a fall party at school by older students. She had been removed from her parents' home, but that did not remove the pain from her life. She raised her sleeves and showed me dozens of cut marks on her arms. God brought His truth through my faltering voice as I told her of God's unfailing love for her. Scripture upon scripture somehow came out of my mouth. Through many tears, she poured her pain out to me and to Jesus. God flooded into her heart, and the new creation began. I encouraged her each time she saw her scars to have them be a reminder of the scars on Jesus' body, which He had endured for her." That was 2 years ago. 2 weeks ago, she shared her story with 40 of her peers, saying that now every day is precious. Several others connected with her, pouring out their pain, and she gave them hope in Jesus. And then when the meeting was all done and people were leaving and it seemed like it was all over, she spoke up and she said, "Wait, I forgot something. Something really important I have to say to you." And then she said to all of her peers and friends, "I want you to know I have forgiven my mom and dad and all those who hurt me." Then writes my friend who inserted these words, "I'm now writing this to you with tears." Amazing. Beautiful. Redeeming. Love. Paul says, "I want you to be abounding in love so that you may know and be able to discern what is absolutely best for you." And when that happens, people will praise God through Jesus Christ's work in your heart and life. It's what we pray, it's what we hope, it's what we celebrate, knowing this,

0: Fruit of Christ's grace is a life once cursed, transformed into a life of praise. God took a curse and made it a song. That's what He most wants for those that He loves.
1: Hi, friend, this is Pastor Brian again. Today, we've considered how the Bible encourages us to trust our Savior. And if you find yourself in a situation today where you need to trust Jesus more with what's going on in your life, then I want to pray for you. Will you join me in prayer? Heavenly Father, as we begin to grasp the power and the love of Jesus' passion for us, we reach toward Him and we know that's what You want. You want us to turn to our Savior with the confidence that He can and will hold us through all of life's trials and for eternity. So when we see how Jesus gave His life in order to save sinners like us, we love Him, we turn to Him, we trust Him. Help us to do that right now. Even if our circumstances are tough and our sins are great, help us to believe that no matter how great is the difficulty or how heavy is our baggage, how deep may be our shame, there really is hope for each of us when we trust in Jesus. Your Son has Your heart and Your power. So we ask that Your Son, Heavenly Father, this Jesus Christ that we're turning to, would pardon our sin, help us to live for You, and hold us for eternity. That's a big prayer. But His grace is big enough. And so we ask that You would apply it to our lives as You know is best, for then we will be truly blessed. And so we pray in Jesus' name. Amen.
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3: 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What's on your heart, though? That might be a little more personal to email. You don't have to email me that, but just something to think about. If you really think about it, the desires of your heart or the issues, the questions, what's going on in your heart? Do you take time to really deal with that, to handle that, to ask those questions, to give that to God? Or do you just kind of push it down and keep going? Hope not. But we do sometimes. So maybe take some time today. Just sit with that thought. What's on my heart? And then give it to God and say, God, this is what's happening right now. My questions, my concerns, my fears, my joy, my celebrate, whatever it is. He wants to hear it. And you don't just have to carry it there and not really be thinking about it. That's good.
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6: You know, our last caller was, you know, bringing Israel into it, and it's Israel's fault and all this and that. 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The same reason that we're having wars in the Middle East today We've been having those wars for 1,000 years, and Israel wasn't a country for 900 and some of those years. 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
11: I have been attracted this week and impressed by what's going on in the Middle East. Probably because I've traveled to the Middle East so many times. The Middle East is involved in a full-scale war. The entire area is a tinderbox ready to explode. Israel's incursion into Lebanon in the last few days has really heightened the tension in that whole area. And there are a lot of questions that are being raised now that I think nobody has real good answers to. Will Iran be drawn into this war? Will the United States be involved in a larger global conflict? Will Israel occupy significant chunks of Lebanon? Will Hezbollah use ballistic missiles to attack Israel? You know, we don't know what the outcome will be. But here is one thing for certain, one thing to keep in mind. Battles in the Middle East are nothing new. Ever since the time of Abraham, when Abraham and Hagar have Ishmael, and Abraham and Sarah have Isaac, and so you have the descendants of the Jewish race, you have Abraham, Isaac, Jacob, the 12 sons of Jacob, the tribes of Israel. But then you have the Muslims coming through Abraham and Ishmael, and they believe that Ishmael is the child of promise. And so peace has eluded the lands of the Bible for centuries, and the animosity, the hatred, the bitterness between these people is just enormous. Now, our message this morning, though, focuses on another battle in the Middle East. Although this battle took place in another time and another place, it has lessons that are vital. It's a story that you know well, a story that you may have even told your children. It's a story about David and Goliath. But yet, there are fresh lessons in that story that relate to an end time people waiting for the coming of Jesus. You might even have taught your children to sing, "Only a Boy Named David." You know that song, "Only a Little Brook"? I would sing it for you, but it would empty the church. 1 Samuel chapter 17. Take your Bible, please, and turn to 1 Samuel, the 17th chapter. And we're looking here at verses 1 and 2. An ancient story, a story that is centuries old, a story that is millenniums old, but a story whose lessons speak to us at this time and this place. A story that is whose lessons are ever new, ever fresh. A story from the Old Testament today, 1 Samuel chapter 17. Now the Philistines gathered their armies together to battle, and were gathered together at Succoth, which belongs to Judah. They encamped between Succoth and Azekah in Ephrath-Damimon. And Saul and the men of Israel, verse 2, were gathered together, and they encamped in the valley of Elah, and they drew up in battle array against the Philistines. Now, in the Old Testament, who were the Philistines? They were a very uncircumcised heathen people. Now, they had advanced technology for that day, and the Philistines had a formidable military. They had a powerful armies with superior weaponry to Israel. And they frequently entered into Israel's territory. So you see these battles taking place. The Philistines worshipped a god called Dagon, and they were a people who practiced ancient occult practices, practiced divination, practiced astrology. You know, astrology and astronomy are a lot different. Astronomy is the study of the stars. Astrology, you look up and try to see patterns in the stars. They were typical spiritualists. They used fortune telling. They read omens. They interpreted dreams. Now, the Philistines, the Babylonians, and the Egyptians were the three great mighty powers. Now, a few years ago, I led a tour to Israel, led many tours to Israel, and we went up to the Elah Valley. I was in search of Kirbet Kaiapha. Now, Kirbet Kaiapha was a city that was reported about in National Geographics. And this city was a city that was excavated in 2011 by Southern Adventist University team. And when they excavated it, they had to excavate 200,000 pounds or 200,000 tons of stone. I mean, it was just an amazing excavation. And our team under Dr. Michael Hassel was there excavating that. Now, I was interested in that for this reason. When you read the text of Scripture that we just read in 1 Samuel chapter 17, when you read that text of Scripture, it gives a very precise location of Kirbet Kaiapha. It says, the Philistines gathered together their armies to battle and were gathered together at Succoth, which belongs to Judah, and they camped between Succoth and Azekah. So if we could find Succoth, if we could find Azekah, and if we could look across the valley, we might be able to find Kirbet Kaiapha, where the Israelites camped. And so we knew where Sukkot was, we knew where Azekah was, and we looked at the valley, looked across the valley, and there were the ruins of a Jewish city. Now, how do you know you've come to a Jewish city? Well, you excavate Sukkot, you excavate Azekah, and you say, what do these people eat? And you find about 15% of pork bones, of pig bones. You know that has to be a Gentile city. You excavate Kibbutz Kayafa, what do you find? No pig bones at all. Must be a Jewish city. You look at the gates and you determine from the gates the way the Jews built that this must be a Jewish city. Now here's what amazed me. Once the teams discovered that made the front page of National Geographic, once they discovered Kibbutz Kayafa, you can stand at the gates there and you can look. There's Sukkot. There's Azekah. And when I stood there looking across the valley, it is the exact precise location, exactly, that the Bible talks about. Once again, archaeology confirms the truthfulness, the authenticity of the Word of God. We take the Bible in our hands and we sense that this book is not simply the product of cultural imagination, but this book is the divine Word of God inspired by God. Do you know that there are over 100 names of people in geographical locations that are mentioned in the Bible that we now have found in archaeology? Over 100. You can look at the names of people, and you can look at those names, you can look at the names of locations, and they're found here in Scripture. Now let's look at some of the vital lessons we can learn from an experience that took place right here. So if you're looking to the left of your screen, there's Kibbutz Kayafa. This is the camp of Israel. The valley in the center is the Elah Valley. Here is Sukkot up on the right where the Philistines camped. David came down into that valley from Kibbutz Kayafa. Goliath came down from Sukkot. They met in the middle of the valley and they battled together. And this is where David slew Goliath. Now, let's look at some of the lessons we can learn. Here's lesson number one. Lesson number one puts it this way. Giants are huge and Goliath was large and terrifying. What are the giants that you face in your life today? I want you to think of giants as something that's huge that you're facing that's a problem you can't solve. I want you to think of giants as something that's absolutely terrifying that strikes fear into your heart. 1 Samuel chapter 17. 1 Samuel chapter 17. The title of our message is Slaying Your Giants. 1 Samuel 17, verse 4 to 7. And a champion went out from the camp of the Philistines named Goliath. He came from Gath, whose height was 6 cubits and a span. Now, how much is a cubit? A cubit is the distance from the end, from the elbow to the end of the tip of the finger. It's about 18 inches. That's what a cubit is, about a foot and a half. So how tall is Goliath? He is 6 cubits. That's about 9 feet, a span, the span of your hand. So he's over 9 feet. 9 feet, 5 inches. Now, if you are David, how old is David here? Probably he's in his teens. He is not old enough to go into military service. So he's back out tending sheep. He's not known for his large, huge stature. So here you have this giant approaching you. He's huge. He's terrified. Now, also we see something else about the giant. Verse 5, he had a bronze helmet on his head. He was armed with a coat of mail. The weight of the coat was 5,000 shekels of bronze. Now, that's 5,000. How much is that? 150 pounds. 150 pounds. Now, how many of you have ever carried on your back a 150-pound pack? Have some of you carried a pack? Some of you may have carried a 150-pound, but that's not all. We get the size of the armor on his legs and the javelin between his soldiers. That's a staff of spear, like a weaver's beam. Look there, for example, at verse 5 and 6 in the text. It's quite amazing when you look at it. He has this huge, huge armor on, 150 pounds. But in addition to that, he has a staff that's the size of a weaver's beam. He has an iron spearhead that weighs 600 shekels. You can hardly even carry that. Well, let's do some comparisons.
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11: Who, if you look at sports today, who are some of the tallest people in sports? Well, what's the average size of an NBA player? 6 feet 6 inches. What's the average size of an American male? 5'10". What's Goliath? Over 9 feet tall. 9 feet tall! What giants are you facing? I want you to think about Goliath's size, 9 feet tall, so strong and muscular. He could carry 150 to 200 pounds. I want you to think of him taunting the people of Israel. 1 Samuel 17, verse 10 says this. 1 Samuel 17, 10. He says, the Philistine says, I defy the armies of Israel. This day, give me a man that we may fight together. I defy the armies. What giants are defying you today? What giants are facing you today? Here was a challenge that was too large for Israel to ignore, but too great for them to confront. Here was a problem that was too big for them to solve, but too great for them to run away from. Here was a difficulty too enormous for them to make believe it didn't exist. The armies of Israel could not change the fact that they were confronted with the giant. And there are a lot of problems in our life that are giants. They terrify us. They're huge. They're too big for us to solve. In the face of the giant's challenge, the men of Israel were confused. They were perplexed. They were terrified. They were afraid. There are times, too, that we just wish our problems would go away. I don't want to deal with this. But the giant stands there, staring us in the face. What giants are you facing today? What challenges, what problems, what difficulties are almost overwhelming to you? What fear strikes your heart? What concern terrifies you? We all face giants in our life. Not one of us is ever going to get through this world without facing our giants. For some, our giants are health problems, financial problems. For some, our giants are family issues. For others, our giants may be fear, worry, or anxiety about some situation that we're facing that's overwhelming. For others, our giants may be discouragement, despair, or doubt. For some, our giants are temptations or trials or some trauma we've experienced. But here is the incredibly good news. Our giants need not traumatize us. Our giants need not terrify us. Our giants need not discourage us or lead us to despair, because there is a giant slayer in the land. Hallelujah. Amen. David was not intimidated by the giant. Why wasn't David intimidated by the size of the giant? He wasn't intimidated by the size of the giant because the size of his God was bigger than the size of the giant. He was not troubled by Goliath's boastful claims because he served a God whose promises of deliverance were greater than Goliath's boasts of defeat. When things seem out of control, God is still in control. Giants do not intimidate those whose God is bigger than the giant. Giants only intimidate you if your God is smaller than the giant. When things seem out of control, God's in control. Now, the story of David and Goliath has powerful lessons for us today. Lesson number one, God is always bigger than the biggest giant that you ever face. Now, here is lesson number two. Often the challenges of life do not disappear quickly. We would wish when we prayed, oh God, I'm praying for this. God, I want this giant to go away. I want him to leave. Often the challenges of life don't disappear quickly. Now, I want to show you something fascinating. 1 Samuel 17, verse 16. 1 Samuel 17 and verse 16. The scripture puts it this way. And the Philistine drew near and presented himself 40 days, morning and evening. So I want you to think about this statement for a few moments. Every day for 40 days, Goliath entered the valley of Elah and shouted his defiant challenge to Israel. Every day, their fear grew more intense. So it wasn't that Goliath walked into that valley in one day and said, I defy the armies of Israel, send down your warrior. Not at all. How many days did he go there? 40 days he walked through that valley. 40 days he said, I defy you. 40 days their hearts trembled with fear. 40 days they were traumatized. Often the giants that we face do not disappear quickly. Have you ever noticed the number of times in the Bible that 40 is used? Have you ever noticed that? The number 40 is significant in the Bible, and this is what 40 represents, as I'm going to show you. 40 represents in the Bible always a time of testing and always a time when God is testing our faith to strengthen our faith. So 40 is a representation of a God that wants to strengthen your faith in trial and restore your relationship with him in that trial. During this time of trial, the Holy Spirit leads us to deeper commitment to him. So let's look at some times in the Bible where 40 days are used. I'll list the text, but we won't go over them all. Noah enters the ark, and as he's in the ark, it rains for 40 days and 40 nights. So just think about that. Thunder is crashing. Lightning is flashing. Noah's in the ark, but is testing his faith. Noah's there praying. It's testing his faith that the ark is going to survive in that storm. Look, Israel spies out the land for 40 days. What's that? It's a test of their faith of whether they believe God is powerful enough for them to face the giants. You think of Moses on Mount Sinai, 40 days in Exodus 34. What's that all about? It's testing the faith of Israel, whether they believe that God is sufficient enough to guide their nation. Or we go on. You look at Elijah. He fasts 40 days as he goes to Mount Horeb. As he's fasting, is God sufficient? Can God supply him food? Can God challenge the heathen? Jonah preaches to Nineveh 40 days. What's this all about? It's giving Nineveh time during that period to repent of their sins. And it's testing their faith. Jesus fasts in the wilderness. How long does Jesus fast in the wilderness according to Matthew 4:2? How long does he fast there? 40 days. What's that all about? Jesus is preparing for his 3.5 years of ministry. And he goes and faces temptation of Satan where he's tested and he gets strength from the Father. And he says, by the word of God, there will be victory. So what is this 40 days all about? In each of these instances, there's a 40-day period of trial designed by God to give time to develop deeper trust, a closer dependence on him, and a renewal of spiritual strength. Now, I am not suggesting to you that your trial is only going to go on for 40 days. Not at all. But what I'm saying to you is this. Many of the trials that we go through in life are not solved in 5 minutes. They're not. And God has a divine purpose in that to strengthen our faith. When we face our giants, God often lets us go through a period of testing to deepen our faith and then vividly demonstrate his power. Life's challenges are not often solved in an instant. At times we have prolonged trials, and God's purpose in this is to increase our confidence in his power to save and allow us time to develop a belief system that will not fail when times get tough. Are we facing difficult times in the future of the world? Are we facing that? Are we facing times, according to Revelation chapter 12, 13, and 14, when church and state will unite? Do we still believe that? Is that still going to happen? Indeed, it is. God is preparing you and me today to face those trials by allowing us to face our giants and allowing us to know that God is bigger than our giants and to develop our faith when we face those giants. I love what is put in the book Reflecting Christ. And in the book Reflecting Christ, it says this: trial is part of the education given in the school of Christ to purify God's children from the dross of earthliness. So if you are facing your giant today, if you're facing some trial today, you are in the school of Christ.
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11: And he is working in your life to purify us from our earthliness. It is because God is leading his children that trying experiences come upon them. Wait a minute. Because God is leading us, that's why sometimes we go through trials and experiences? Exactly. Trials and obstacles are his chosen methods of discipline and his appointed conditions of success. So God allows us at times to go through trials, not because he wants to destroy us, but because he wants to deepen our faith. And trials and obstacles are what, everybody? They're his methods of discipline and his appointed conditions of what? His appointed conditions of success. We are in the school of Christ. And our loving Heavenly Father is getting us ready for heaven. And part of that process is helping us to face our giants and by the grace of God to slay them. Our giants reveal how big our God is. The strength of the giants we face pales into insignificance, into the enormity of Almighty God. David was just a young lad with a sling and 5 smooth stones. His youthfulness and simplicity of the weapons he used, the sling and 5 smooth stones, only confirm the power of God. Giants fall in the face of men and women of faith who acknowledge their weakness and learn totally to depend on God. Lesson number one: our God is bigger than the giants we face. Lesson number two: problems are often not solved in an instant. God gives us time to develop faith. Lesson number three: don't let doubt ever keep you from the victory over your giants.
3: 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So what's on your mind? 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What's on your heart, though? That might be a little more personal to email. You don't have to email me that, but just something to think about. If you really think about it, the desires of your heart or the issues, the questions, what's going on in your heart? Do you take time to really deal with that, to handle that, to ask those questions, to give that to God? Or do you just kind of push it down and keep going? Hope not. But we do sometimes. So maybe take some time today. Just sit with that thought. What's on my heart? And then give it to God and say, God, this is what's happening right now. My questions, my concerns, my fears, my joy, my celebrate, whatever it is. He wants to hear it. And you don't just have to carry it there and not really be thinking about it. That's good.
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17: 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Nebuchadnezzar boasted that he was ruler, but yet he developed a strange sickness that medical profession calls lycanthropic insanity. 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
27: 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Freedom is more than inheritance. 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So, do we have the courage to defend and protect what is being challenged, the very principles that made America the greatest experiment in history?
28: What if one week in the Mediterranean could change the way you view the New Testament? This is Alistair Begg, inviting you to join me on the Deeper Faith Mediterranean Cruise, August 28th to September 4, 2027. 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

0: found it. The place for contagious encouragement. Welcome to Keep the Faith. I'm Donna Cruz.
1: And I'm Keith Stevens. Whether it's just a break from the chaos or you just need a lot of hope today, there's something here for you in songs and stories just like these.
2: Too often we're so busy, and stopping to smell the coffee is a gift to remind us that life is about connections. 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
3: I'm always under the impression I've just fallen down and I'm not going to be able to get back up again, and the whole world seems to be staring at me like I'm just stuck in this place. And the beauty of grace is that we get one second chance after another.

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1: Hi, I'm Keith Stevens. No one ever promised us that parenting would be easy, but some days are most definitely harder than others. Maybe you can relate to that right now. Our friend Andy Andrews has written books like The Traveler's Gift and The Little Things.
2: When you look at one of the things King Solomon says, he says, discipline a child while he is young, or you will ruin his life. Now, I want to tell you something. That is exactly opposite of what society does. Listen, I flew on a plane last night, and right next to me was a father and about a five-year-old daughter, and the father was doing something. There were times that the daughter was, like, beating on her father and screaming, and the father was, like, ignoring her, and then he'd talk to her a little bit. It was like everybody around is, like, horrified. But I know that if you said something to him, he would say, hey, she's a kid. The lighter version of that is, oh, we want them to be children. We want them to have that freedom and be a child. Okay, but the challenge is, and this is what society does, then the child turns 9 or 10 or 11.

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0: 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But sometimes we can feel invisible, and we can associate who we are with what we do. And we think if what we do isn't important, we're not important.
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0: But who we are and how we feel is not the same thing. And who we are and what we do are not the same thing. We are loved, accepted, and complete, beautiful children of God.

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1: Your spouse has said your marriage is over and they're ready to walk out the door. So where does that leave you?
2: Hi, I'm Dr. Joe Beam, founder of Marriage Helper. We've helped thousands of couples in this exact situation.

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1: I'm Donna Cruz. If you've ever felt like you desperately need a second chance or a tenth chance, John Weiss has some good news. He's written books like Jesus Prom and Me Too and shares a story that reminds us how we can always get back up.
2: In middle school, I had a friend who was just kind of clumsy and goofy, and he had broken his leg, and he showed up at church with a cast that began at his hip and ended at the tips of his toes. And we walked out of Sunday school and into the main auditorium and sat down in the back row where all of our friends were. About halfway through the sermon, my buddy stands up and starts to kind of scoot his way out of the aisle to go to the bathroom. So by the time he gets to me, somehow, as his healthy foot steps out into the aisle, his lame foot gets tangled up in my feet, and he just trips and falls. He goes down like a redwood, and I look at my buddy, and he's laying there, and he hasn't rolled over, so I think he's been knocked out, and he says, I can't get up. The braces are caught in the carpet. And so I assess the situation. I'm like, with one good tug of your head, you're going to be scot-free. And he takes my advice. We're 12 years of age. He yanks his head up, and we jump up to our feet, and he smiles at everyone in the crowd, and he's just got this big chunk of red carpet sticking out of his braces. And I've oftentimes thought to myself, man, that's a metaphor for my life. Like, I just go tripping and falling and making one dumb decision, one bad move after another, and I'm always under the impression that I've just fallen down and I'm not going to be able to get back up again, and the whole world seems to be staring at me. Like, I'm just stuck in this place. And the beauty of grace is that we get one second chance after another. God just continues to help us get back up on our feet, dust us off. As embarrassed as we are, he says, man, there's a better life ahead of you. Just keep taking steps forward.

When we say yes to someone else and celebrate their joy or their new beginnings or whatever they've just said yes to, it can be just the most celebratory and, you know, it can buoy us up in this wonderful way. And I hope to be like that with my kids. So when they get a new idea or they decide to try a new sport or, you know, they make a new friend, saying yes to trying new classes and camps and so on are great for kids. And even if they fail and even if they decide they don't like it, they've experienced something and they've experienced

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2: I love the smell of coffee. The smell of coffee captivates my soul. It's that bitter, strong aroma that permeates through my house in the morning, singing to me the possibilities of life that are about to unfold before me. I would reckon the smell of coffee is very much our modern day equivalent of smelling the roses. I don't pass a lot of beds of roses in my life, but I do pass a lot of coffee shops and coffee opportunities. And so my reminder to myself is to stop and smell the coffee, because when we do, we are able to slow down and savor the day. Because when we are fully present, it is then that we're able to authentically connect with ourselves, with God, and with others. Too often we're so busy, and stopping to smell the coffee is a gift to remind us that life is about connections. It's about the smells. It's about sharing experiences.

one door closes, I hope one more opens. What more can you want for somebody than that? And I think depression is thinking when one door closes, another one isn't going to open. I mean, doors are going to close. That's how life is.

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1: About 2 or 3 weeks ago, I was on Facebook, and this post came up about a lady in our church who, I know she's been sick for a while, and she's been waiting for a transplant. Well, she hasn't got one yet. And about a couple of weeks ago, they revealed that she was able to have a living donor. And as soon as I read that, for some reason, it was burdened on my heart in a good way for me to see if I could be a match. And I'm 24 years old, I'm single. Something like people probably wouldn't even think that I would do, but it's just God has been working in my heart about it. So this week I got a phone call from the hospital that I moved on to the next step and I'm going to get to go in and do lab work. And I asked God to show me like little signs along the way that I'm, you know, doing what I'm supposed to be doing. And the first message in church that I heard after I decided that I was going to do this was about loving your neighbor as yourself.

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2: Foundations of Freedom. 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
3: Ronald Reagan understood that liberty could never be taken for granted. 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Today, as socialistic ideas that place greater power in the hands of government gain renewed support, Reagan's warning carries even greater weight. Freedom is more than inheritance. 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Freedom only survives when each generation chooses to defend it. So, do we have the courage to defend and protect what is being challenged, the very principles that made America the greatest experiment in history?
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6: Why did God cause an earthquake to open the prison doors? To let poor Paul out of prison. But when you read the story, God went through the whole earthquake thing so that all those people could be saved. The Philippian jailer, his household, the whole church getting formed. So it's kind of funny how God does things. His ways are not our ways.
7: Pastor Brett Metter with encouragement to be faithful through the good and the bad.
6: You may not understand why things are happening or not happening, but be of good cheer. God's got a plan and all things work together for good.

0: book of Acts, we learn of not just a sudden great earthquake, but one that was clearly supernatural, not only because of its timing and location where Paul and Silas were imprisoned, but also in the way that the doors were opened and chains were loosed. Pastor Brett Metter marvels in today's Word how the Holy Spirit used Paul and Silas in their terrible adversity.
1: In Acts chapter 16, Paul had an interesting series of events that brings him to the place God ultimately wants him to be. So let's pick it up right there in verse 1 of chapter 16. It says, "Then came he to Derbe and Lystra, and behold, a certain disciple was there named Timotheus," or Timothy, "the son of a certain woman, which was a Jewess and believed, but his father was a Greek." Okay, this is where we are introduced to Timothy, or Timotheus as he's called here, which says was well reported of. Timothy had a good reputation by the brethren that were in Lystra and Iconium. Verse 3, "Him, Paul would have to go forth with him, and took and circumcised him because of the Jews, which were in those quarters, for they knew all that his father was a Greek." This is an interesting thing, because Timothy is what they would have viewed in those days as an apostate Jew. Remember, I already told you he's a Jew because he had a Jewish mother. But why is he an apostate Jew? Because he's uncircumcised. Why do you suppose Timothy was uncircumcised? Because he had a Greek dad, and his dad was probably like, "Yeah, I don't go for the circumcision stuff with my son." So why did Paul, after giving that big argument, and Peter as well, and deciding that Gentiles don't have to be circumcised, why did they circumcise him? In the places they were about to go, the Jews would never listen to an uncircumcised Greek, let alone an uncircumcised apostate Jew. And for him to be relatable and usable, nothing hindering the Jews from listening, there was this idea of circumcising him so that he would have a voice. There's different ways the Lord uses different people. I believe that the circumcision of Timothy was really for the purpose of saying, Timothy, that the Lord's going to use you in a certain group of people. It's not to be fit to be saved, but he was being circumcised to be fit to serve and minister to Jews in the synagogues. Timothy wouldn't even have been able to be allowed into the synagogue where Paul would preach if he wasn't circumcised. So I think Timothy was a willing participant in this, that I want to be used and I don't want anything to get between me and my ability to serve the Lord. And so it's for that reason he was circumcised. Well, verse 4, "And as they went through the cities, they delivered them the decrees," the ones that we got in Acts 15, remember the council in Jerusalem? "They delivered the decrees for to keep that were ordained of the apostles and the elders which were at Jerusalem. And so were the churches established in the faith and increased in number daily." Now, when they had gone throughout Pergia, the region of Galatia, that's where the Galatian church would be, and they were forbidden of the Holy Ghost to preach the word in Asia. After they were come to Mysia, they essayed to go into Bithynia, but the Spirit suffered them not. And they passed by Mysia and came to Troas. Paul was held up by the Holy Spirit. And then he finds out why in verse 9. It says, "And a vision appeared to Paul in the night. There stood a man of Macedonia and prayed him, saying, 'Come over to Macedonia and help us.' And after," verse 10, "he had seen the vision, immediately we," would you mark the word we there? That's where Luke starts including himself. So some argue that somewhere there in this last little jump to Troas, that's where Luke was picked up on the team. Before this, he was saying they went there and here. So that's where we believe Luke joined the crowd. Verse 10, "After he had seen the vision, immediately we endeavored to go into Macedonia," which is Europe, remember, "assuredly gathering that the Lord had called us for to preach the gospel unto them." So Paul sees the vision, and then in verse 11, they travel from Troas by ship there in the Aegean Sea, and this is over to Europe. Verse 12, "Thence from Philippi, which is the chief city of that part of Macedonia, and a colony, we were in that city, Philippi, abiding certain days. And on the Sabbath, we went out of the city by a riverside, and there where prayer was wont to be made, and we sat down and spake unto the women which resorted thither. So they go there into Philippi, and then they go right to the stream, which is just outside of Philippi. It's called Lydia's stream. Lydia was a businesswoman, and she was a seller of purple. It was kind of a reddish purple color, and it means she was probably a wealthy woman. She was like a businesswoman, kind of like a Proverbs 31 woman, you know, where she got this fancy purple. It's called Tyrian purple, a reddish purple dye. It comes from the mucus of a predatory sea snail, Murex, in the Mediterranean Sea. So they get these sea snails from the Mediterranean, and then they crush them up and use the guts or whatever for the purple dye for clothes and stuff. It was expensive. And this is where Paul and Silas, Luke and Timothy were hanging out. So what did they see when they got to Macedonia? They went into Philippi, then they went out to the stream, and they saw a group of women, not a Macedonian man, but a group of women. Was Paul's dream wrong? Why would God have him have a wrong dream of seeing a man when it was really women that they were going to see there? Some believe that the Macedonian man was an angel. You say, well, Brett, are there Macedonian angels? Probably. One of the things in the Bible is there are angels that are given to certain areas geographically in the Bible. I remember Daniel was fasting, and he was held up by this angel that was in Persia. And because of Daniel's prayer and fasting, this sort of message that one of the angels was going to bring to Daniel, but he was withheld by a demonic spirit that was in Persia. But some would say, some scholars suggest, it was just an angel that was kind of in charge of the Macedonia region saying, come and help us. Others say, nope, the Macedonian man could have been Luke. So that's another theory, that Luke joined them in Macedonia and it was him. So this woman who's the seller of purple, it says in verse 14, we read about that. And a certain woman named Lydia, a seller of purple of the city of Thyatira, which worshiped God, heard us, whose heart the Lord opened, that she attended unto the things which were spoken of Paul. Now, this is interesting because notice she's a woman of industry, businesswoman, together, dialed in. She's got a business going. But she's also a woman of faith. And you might say she's like an Old Testament believer. She's a believer in God. She just doesn't know Jesus as the Messiah, and she hasn't accepted him as such yet. So she's a woman of faith, believer in God, and now it's just a quick snap into Jesus is the truth and the life. Well, verse 15, it says, and when she was baptized and her household, she besought us, saying, if ye have judged me to be faithful to the Lord, come into my house and abide there. And she constrained us. So now they're staying there at Lydia's house, which is kind of a cool thing. So Lydia and her family, her household, are the first converts in Europe. Well, now we go back into the city of Philippi. The city of Philippi was a real epicenter of Roman activity. What made the Philippi city such a Roman-influenced city? Well, it was the scene of a large decisive battle in 42 BC, a civil war battle. Maybe you remember in high school history, Brutus and Cassius and the forces of Mark Antony and Octavian, later known as Caesar Augustus. There was a big sort of civil war that happened there. But because of the Philippian people's assistance in that conflict in 42 BC, Caesar Octavian, who's later known as Caesar Augustus, because of their assistance, Caesar Augustus granted Roman citizenship to everyone that lived in Philippi because they were so helpful in that civil war. Proud Roman citizens. That's interesting, by the way, in light of Philippians 3:20, where Paul reminds the Philippian church, he says, for our citizenship is in heaven, and from it we await a Savior, the Lord Jesus Christ. Why did Paul say that to the people of Philippi? That he actually said, Philippians, watch out for being so aligned with Rome that you kind of forget that your citizenship is in heaven. Can I just say to American people, but our citizenship is in heaven, and from it we await the coming of our Lord and Savior, Jesus Christ. You can be a happy American and proud to be American and all that, but can I just say, make sure and remember, we are not as much citizens of America. We are thankful, proud to be American, not prideful, hopefully. But more importantly, you're a citizen of heaven. I hope you realize that. That's such a huge and important thing. Maybe us Americans need to be reminded, like Paul reminded the men of Philippi, yes, you can love being an American, but we should actually be more so citizens of heaven. So do we just abandon America? No, we pray for America, and we remember we're citizens of heaven. So the first woman that's amazing in the story is Lydia. The next woman, we see a little different kind of lady, starting in verse 16. It says, "And it came to pass, as we went to prayer, a certain damsel possessed with a spirit of divination met us, which brought her masters much gain, money, by soothsaying." That's fortune telling. "The same," that woman, "followed Paul and us, and cried, saying, 'These men are the servants of the Most High God, which show unto us the way of salvation.' And this did she many days. But Paul, being grieved, turned and said to the spirit, 'I command thee in the name of Jesus Christ to come out of her.' And he came out of her the same hour." Contrast Lydia, industrious believer, hospitable, listened to the word of Paul. This other damsel acting like she believes, and yet she's got an unclean spirit. She's a soothsayer. And the Greek word is necromancy, fortune telling, kind of a new age, seeking her own spirituality kind of thing. Lydia's the one who heard the word and submitted to the church leadership and accepted Christ. This other woman, she was sort of doing her own thing. We see a contrast with these two women. Her faith, her whole family gets saved, Lydia, and her whole family is made whole and saved. This other damsel, she's into spiritually dark, mystic things, which is what's wrong with what she's saying? It's what Satan does. He dabbles with the truth and then tweaks it a little bit. These are servants of the Most High God. Satan is causing confusion with this fortune teller, gypsy lady, confusing the truth of what Paul and Silas and these guys are saying. Now, verse 19, it says, "And when their master saw that the hope of their gains, their money, was gone, they caught Paul and Silas and drew them into the marketplace unto the rulers, and brought them to the magistrates, saying, 'These men, being Jews, do exceedingly trouble our city, and teach customs which are not lawful for us to receive, neither to observe, being Romans.'" Remember, they're proud Romans. "And the multitude rose up together against them, and the magistrates rent off their clothes," not their own clothes, but Paul and Silas' clothes, "and commanded to beat them." Now, why does it seem that Paul and Silas were the only ones that were beaten and stuff? Probably because Luke was a Gentile, and Timothy was only half Jewish. Maybe he still kind of carried himself like a Greek. But Paul and Silas would have looked very Jewish. And there was anti-Semitism sentiment that was very much part of this pagan antiquity. The people that were into this lady's sorcery would be the same people that would hate Jews

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2: With a loud voice saying, "Do thyself no harm, for we are all here." Then he called for a light. Apparently he smoked cigarettes. No, I'm just kidding. Sorry. Then he called for a light and sprang in. That's a torch. And he came in trembling and fell down before Paul and Silas and brought them out and said, "Sirs, what must I do to be saved?" And they said, "Believe on the Lord Jesus Christ, and thou shalt be saved and thy house. And repent and be baptized." And no, they didn't say that, did they? No, this is the gospel. Don't mess up the gospel with more things. "But Brett, baptism, isn't it important?" It sure is. That's why this guy's getting baptized. But it's not what saves you. "How do I be saved?" he asked. And Paul, who was a wordsmith and knew how to say stuff, his word was, "Believe on the Lord Jesus Christ, and thou shalt be saved and your house." And verse 32, "They spake unto him the word of the Lord and to all that were in his house. And he took them the same hour of the night and washed their stripes." The jailkeeper took them home to his house, washed their wounds on their backs, and was baptized, he and all his family, straight away. And when he had brought them into his house, he set meat before them and rejoiced, believing in God with all of his house. Now, there's a bunch of that you might be wondering about. What about this jailer? You know, he was going to kill himself. Why was he going to kill himself? Because he failed in his duty to secure the prison. And he knew that he would be brutally killed in a torturous way. So he's like, "I'd rather kill myself with my own hand than suffer the torture of these Roman, people." So he's going to kill himself. And you say, well, Paul stops him. Good for that. And he gets saved. Awesome. And they go home and bandage Paul and Silas up. Cool. But do you still feel a little bit of a dark cloud over the situation? Like, the scripture doesn't really say it. It says they believed in God and all his house. And suddenly it seems like they're just all happy. They're at the jailer's house. What's going to happen in the morning when they all find Paul and the gang is gone? By the way, this house that's used, the Philippi church starts in this jailer's house. And you get a sense that the house here, it says all that were in his house were saved and baptized. And when he brought them into his house, he set meat before them and rejoiced, believing in God with all of his house. There's rejoicing. There's not a dark cloud where the Philippian jailers, "Man, I got to face the music tomorrow morning when they realize these prisoners have broke free. What am I going to do?" He's not even worried about that. Why is that? God's using this jailer to be the instrument of the start of the church at Philippi. And suddenly those things tend to take a back seat. And faith in Christ will give you faith that he'll take care of the rest. When you're faithful in what God's called you to do, and this guy's opening his house to Paul and Silas, the Lord's going to take care of it. Well, how's he going to take care of the jailer? I mean, he's in big trouble now. Well, God can do anything. Nothing's too hard for the Lord. Do you guys understand that? You might think right now, but what about tomorrow and what's going to happen to me? I'm so afraid. Nothing is too hard for the Lord. Remember that before we read the rest of the story. But another thing about this, I got to be the guy that grew up in a house like this, where people would be brought from my dad's work that were unsaved, that accept Christ and be saved and be baptized. I got the blessing of being in a home like this. And I just wonder how many of your homes could be used maybe in a greater way for the unsaved to come to dinner, to help bandage their wounds, whether it be literally or spiritually, to come and hear the gospel and be saved and be baptized. I grew up in a house like that where people came. We used to do Wednesday night Bible study. My church that I grew up with, it started, in my house. Went from weekend services in my house to this Grange Hall. And then we did Wednesday night Bible study in my house. And I grew up with that. My parents would open our house and people would spill communion juice on our carpet and track in. And it was just kind of the deal. But did my mom and dad worry? My mom, she always kept a very clean house and was always into decor and making it very cozy and homey. And I remember as a kid going, wow, I'm amazed my mom lets everybody into the house, But why did we do that? Because it was a giant, giant blessing. And our house rejoiced because of that. That's what you see going on here. I wonder if you have a house that God wants to use in this way. Well, meanwhile, back at the prison, most scholars believe all the prisoners came with Paul, Silas, Luke, and Timothy. They all came back to the prison guard's house.

0: Can you imagine being Mrs. Prison Guard? Honey, I'm home, and by the way, I brought some escaped criminals with me, a whole prison full. Start cooking it up, you know, honey. The prison guard has Paul and Silas, now escaped convicts, are you guys with me this, in his own house. He's aiding and abetting criminals. That's the dark cloud I'm talking about. The threat of what would happen to him would seem to be why he contemplated suicide. Seems like a hard situation to get out of. Well, then enter the Lord's might. Verse 35, it says, "And when it was day, the magistrates sent those sergeants saying, 'Let those men go.'" Now, the implication, Paul and the gang and all the prisoners said, "We don't want to put your life at risk, so we're going back to prison because we don't want you to be in trouble." Did you see that? That's amazing. So they're back in prison with this guy, and the magistrates say, "By the way, let those guys go now." What's going on? Well, we find out, as the magistrates said, "Let those guys depart and go in peace." But Paul said unto them, "Have they beaten us openly, uncondemned, being Romans, and have cast us into prison, and now they do thrust us out privately? Nay, verily, but let them come themselves and fetch us out." And the sergeants told these words to the magistrates, and they feared when they heard that they were Romans. Paul and Silas were Roman citizens, and they were beaten without a fair trial. And they were beaten more than you're supposed to beat a Roman citizen. So the men of the magistrates of the city, they were guilty, guilty, guilty. And they could be in huge trouble for treating Roman citizens the way they did. So they weaseled in early in the morning, saying, "Hey, let those guys out of prison. Let's just go your way in peace. Live long and prosper." And Paul stands up and says, "I'm not going anywhere." Like, don't you love Paul's boldness? "You guys beat us, and you're going to be in trouble for that. We're not letting you get off so easy." This is Paul. Now, the magistrates, they're shaking in their sandals. And it says, verse 39, "And they came and besought them and brought them out and desired them to depart out of the city." Would you please, with sugar on it, you know, "Please leave the city. We'd like you to go now." There's a little different tune. Verse 40, "And they went out of the prison and entered into the house of Lydia, and when they had seen the brethren," that's the church there now, "they comforted them and departed." I love this story. It's the beginning of the Philippian church, and I love how it turns out. God works it all out in the end. Question, why did God cause an earthquake to open the prison doors? A novice would say, to let poor Paul out of prison. But when you read the story, that's not why God did that. God went through the whole earthquake thing and all the prisoners escaped so that all those people could be saved. The Philippian jailer, his household, the whole church getting formed, and they went through all that. And then they went back into the prison. So it's kind of funny how God does things. His ways are not our ways. He does things. His thoughts are wiser than our thoughts. And you may not understand why things are happening or not happening. You might be bouncing off this and that in your life. But be of good cheer. God's got a plan, and all things work together for good. That's why this story, at least this part, ends happily ever after. In Jesus' name.
1: Pastor Breadmetter closing another in-depth look into Acts chapter 16 with a very revealing glimpse of God's faithfulness in the midst of suffering in today's word. And Pastor Brett will be closing our time together in prayer in just a moment, so I hope you'll stick around for that. But first, let me tell you a little bit more about Brett Metter. He's the senior pastor of Athey Creek Church, just outside of Portland, Oregon. 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
0: Lord, we are thankful for this reminder of how you work and the things we don't know what's going on. Lord, sometimes they're mysterious to us, but you have a perfect plan. And sometimes it does include suffering and beatings. But I pray that we, like Paul, would be bold and strong and not be weary in well-doing. For in due season, we'll reap a harvest if we faint not. We see that in this story. Help us to be faithful through thick and thin, through the good, the bad, and the ugly. Help us to remain faithful, as did Paul and Silas. Help us to remain open to ministering to whoever you put in front of us, Lord. So bless these folks. May they rejoice in what you're doing in their lives, Lord. We pray in Jesus' name. Amen.
1: Amen. Pastor Brett Metter closing our time here on Today's Word. And that's all the time we have. Next time, Pastor Brett will continue looking at the Acts of the Apostles in another study of God's Word. Today's Word with Pastor Brett Metter is an outreach of Athey Creek Church in West Lynn, Oregon.
2: 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God, thank you for bringing me to right now. It's a simple prayer. It could mean a lot depending on whatever has happened throughout the course of the last few days for you. You've made it to here. That's a sign, I believe, of God's hand in your life. The fact that He loves you, the fact that He's with you. Whether it's the fact that you've been experiencing great joys and great highs and you are giving thanks and saying, Jesus, thank you for everything leading up to right now, or whether it's been really tough. Or maybe you've been in the middle and you've just been apathetic or bored. You're here right now. I believe that's proof of God at work. So just thank Him right now for being here. Chance to hear more of His Word and be encouraged. I hope you are encouraged.
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7: This is Jack Hibbs, and did you know that deception is one of the most prolific, powerful, yet hard to detect powers that are going on in our lives today? 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Deception in the news. 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
2: Hey, Daniel here with you, and coming up right now here on KKLA, it is Glory to Glory. 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
8: And so are people in your life influencing you for bad? Are you influencing them for good? You want to be wise in the things of God? Walk with people that are wise in Scripture and know the Lord. And may we not fight one another. May we join hands with one another. And may we influence others around us, but may you and I influence each other and build each other up in our most holy faith. May we realize that God has placed us here on this earth to influence others, people that are in our lives. May God use us to influence them for good and for things that are godly.

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1: Why? God is love. So let me read 1 John 4:8. It says, "He who does not love does not know God, for God is what? God is love." And if we know these things, we realize the fact that people in the world, they cannot have peace, they can't have joy, and they can't have true love. They can't have it. Why? Because they don't have His presence living inside of them, so they don't have true joy. And that's good for us to know as we realize the fact He can influence us, that we can influence others. What? With the peace that we have, with the joy that we have, with the love that we have, because we are different than they are. Amen? Can I get an amen for that, please? For a certain man named, can we say his name out loud, please? Demetrius, a silversmith, who made silver shrines of Diana. So Diana was a false god of, she's the goddess of Greek goddess, false Greek goddess of sex and fertility. It was a very perverse way of worshiping. And so they would make these little shrines, these little idols. And so this Demetrius was a silversmith. He made these idols and he brought no small profit. In other words, he made a lot of money off of these idols to the craftsmen. And he called them together with the workers of similar occupation and said, "Men, you know that we have our prosperity by this trade." So Demetrius, we look at the fact that this one was used to influence many, but in a bad way. So he influenced many people. With people would have hopes of fertility because of these idols. They would worship these idols. They would use them for pleasure and perverse things and all kinds of crazy stuff. So Demetrius influenced others, but for an evil way. We have to be careful because there will be people in your life that will try to influence you in the wrong way. You know, even in the church, I remember I was weeks old in the Lord, and I hired a man to work for our company. And I'm a baby Christian, again, weak soul in the Lord. And he's like, "Oh, yeah, I'm a Christian, bro. And I'd love to work for your company. This is going to be great. You know, we can have fellowship and all. This is going to be awesome." So, yeah, this is great. Let's go. So I hired him up and stuff. He's you know, Christian, awesome. Yeah, yeah. So I'm, you know, talking with him and things are just weird, you know. So then I went out to dinner with him and so he ordered a drink. And I said, "You know, I'm not going to order a drink." He goes, "Bro, what are you talking about?" I go, "What?" I said, "I just don't, you know, I drank a lot when I was fit. I'm going to stop drinking." He goes, "Bro, that's a bad witness." I was like, "What?" He goes, "I'm telling you." He says, "You got influence, man. These guys are looking at you. They're watching you. Oh, you're going to be this legalistic person? Yeah, so you can't have a drink?" And I said, "I can have a drink." He goes, "Yeah, Russ, show me. Have a drink." And I said, "I'll have a drink. Come on, I'll have a drink." So I get a drink and I ordered a drink and all. I'm thinking, what an idiot. I mean, he's influencing me in this way, and I'm thinking, this guy's getting a little strange on me. I started learning the Bible, and I'm just bouncing some scriptures off of him, and he's like blaspheming God in front of me. He's like, "No, that's not what it means, bro. And I've been walking with the Lord for a long time. And let me tell you this." And he was like just saying stuff out of context. He's twisting scripture. And I'm like, this guy was sent from the devil. It didn't take long to figure out. This guy was not a Christian. He used the name Christian, bro, this, all that. He was from the devil. Listen, people in our lives, we have to be careful who we are fellowshipping with, who we're hanging out. We're in the world. We're not going to stop being that, but we're not of the world. And so are people in your lives influencing you for bad? Are you influencing them for good? And that's what this Demetrius, he was influencing people in bad ways. I love this scripture, Proverbs 13:20. "He walks with wise men will be what?" You want to be wise in the things of God? Walk with people that are wise in Scripture and know the Lord. "But the companion of fools will be what?" Destroyed. You know the enemy wants to destroy you? There's an enemy out there. Okay, here's some two big influencers. You ready? Was he talking about influencing others? You might know these guys. So did you read this article? No, this just came out. Russia warns Donald Trump he will trigger the end of the world if he snatches Greenland. So let me read this to you. "As tension rises between Russia and the West, one Russian official has warned that all-out war could break out if Trump's plan to take over Greenland actually goes through." So, wow. I don't know about you, but I've been reading a lot about Greenland lately. I'm just fascinated by it. I'm like, why do we want it? And why is it so strategic? And I'm not going to get into my opinion, what I think and all that. You guys just do your own study. But what I want to say is these two guys influence a lot, so much so that they could influence, they could change the course of this world. Can you say wars and rumors of wars? That's what this is. It says, moreover, you see and hear that not only at Ephesus, but throughout almost all Asia, this Paul, what is he doing wrong? Has persuaded and turned away many people, saying that they are not gods who are made with hands. Is that a true statement? Absolutely. So they're saying these guys, Demetrius is all upset. He's stirring up everybody saying, this Paul is bad for business. This Paul is saying that these aren't real gods. This Paul is influencing so many people. Listen, he's turning people away throughout almost all of Asia. So here we see Paul the Apostle again, how he's influencing people, telling people the truth, telling people what's right, what's wrong. He's simply, though Paul the Apostle simply teaching the word of God, telling people what's right and real, what's true, and it's turning people away from all this false garbage. And so as I think of that, I think of Pastor Chuck Smith. And I think of how one man, Chuck Smith, how he affected so many people throughout the years. You know, he was in ministry teaching, faithfully teaching the Word of God for almost around 48 years. And you realize they started with 25 people. Now there's approximately 1,800 Calvary chapels worldwide. 1,800! Listen, one man, Paul the Apostle, affected so many people. One person. Do you realize the fact that God has no respecter of persons? I don't know about you, but do you get stirred up when you hear that how God's using someone in a mighty way? You're like, God, can you please use me? And can I encourage you? God has no respecter of persons. It's not like God loved Paul the Apostle more than he loves you. God loved Pastor. Oh, yeah, he's just God must have just loved Pastor Chuck Smith. No, that's not true. That's not scriptural. Yeah, he loved him, but not any more than you. Matter of fact, what it is God has called you for a purpose and a plan, and God wants to use you. And I hope this study, looking at this word, that you would get a hold of the fact that God used me. And I want to be I want to influence people the way you use Paul the Apostle, where he influenced so many people. Why? Listen, he was walking in his calling, period. Chuck Smith, what? Walking in his calling. Did you ever hear Chuck Smith's testimony? He tried to be an evangelist. Did you hear that? And guess what? He wasn't called to be an evangelist. And he said how frustrated it was for him. He was like, you in the back, come, we wait, come. He said he would study like Billy Graham, and he would just learn how to, you know, come. Yes, he was trying to talk like Billy Graham and all that. And nothing was happening. Why, that wasn't his call. That was Billy Graham's calling. He was called to be a pastor teacher, teaching the word of God, chapter by chapter, verse by verse. And God used him in a powerful way. Why? He was walking in his calling. I'm almost tempted to ask you, and I might even do this, to get a show of hands. How many people here know what you're called to do? Can you please raise your hand? Raise your hand. Please keep it up. Look around. What did he say? About 40% of the people? Wow. The rest of you guys, Lord God, I pray for those that did not raise their hands. Lord, that they would know the call. You said, not me. You said, make your call and your election sure. Lord God, we pray, those online that are watching, those downstairs, Lord God, if they don't know that call upon their lives, Lord, I pray they would not miss out on it. You would make it clear, maybe through this message, make clear that calling. May they know it and may they walk in it. Lord, you use Pastor Chuck Smith in powerful ways. May you use each and every one of us in powerful ways. You use the Apostle Paul in powerful ways. Lord God, may you use us in powerful ways. Lord, may we realize the world that we live in, how dark it is, and may we shine bright for you. May we influence the people that you would want us to influence. In Jesus' name we pray, and all God's people said,
2: amen.
1: Amen. Okay, so let's go on. So he goes on, Demetrius, he said, not only is this trade of ours in danger of falling into, can we say the word out loud? Disrepute. But also the temple of the great goddess Diana may be despised and her magnificence destroyed, whom all Asia and the world worship. Whoa. So disrepute means serious or strong criticism based on presumed evidence. Also means shown to be worthless. Demetrius was fearing that he would go out of business. Paul the Apostle was so effective. Paul the Apostle was influencing so many people, they weren't buying these shrines anymore. They weren't worshiping in this perverse way anymore. They were turning their backs on this false worship, and it affected these guys so much. They're like, we're going to go out of business. If this keeps happening, we're going to go out of business. Wouldn't it be nice if the pornography industry went out of business? So we had our men's breakfast yesterday. More men showed up than we've ever had in our history. Just all these guys showing up is powerful. And Latsy did such an awesome job teaching the Word of God, but also talked about anger and pornography and all these things. And it was very impactful. He had sticks up there up front, and he asked the guys to come forward if they wanted to break that, if they want just a visual. They took the sticks, like, I don't want this anger anymore. I don't want to be in pornography anymore. I don't want this sin in my life anymore. It was just a powerful thing to see these men coming forward. And so as we look at this, this is similar. The worship of Diana was perverse. It was pornographic. And so, listen, their industry was going down. Why? Because nobody wanted to support it anymore. Like, we don't want that anymore. And pornography is a huge thing. And I'm told, I've read things that it's not only just with men, it's with women too these days. And I just want to say, you're not going to influence the people that you want to influence if you're trapped in that trap. And I want to encourage you, get out of that trap. Just turn it away. Why? Because it worked in Paul's day. Paul the Apostle influenced them so much, say, hey, you don't need to worship that garbage. You don't need to put that garbage in your mind. You don't need to go down that road anymore. And he was an example of a person that was set free by Jesus Christ, because he who the Son sets free is what?
2: Free.
1: Free indeed. So as we see one man influencing in such a powerful way that pornography business was almost going out of business, and they were like, we got to do something. May it happen in our day. Amen? Back in our text, verse 28. And when they heard this, they were full of what? So Demetrius, he's influencing people, causing them to get angry, full of wrath, and cried out saying, great is Diana of the Ephesians. And then it goes, so the what? Whole city? Was filled with what? Who's an author of confusion? Satan is the author of confusion, right? So the whole city, they're filled with anger, and they're confused. And they rushed into the theater with one accord, having seized Gaius and Aristarchus, Macedonians, Paul's traveling companions. So they can't find Paul. They know it's Paul that's spearheading this, but they can't find him. So they grab Gaius and Aristarchus. They grab these two guys because they're associates and all. So they've got a hold of them. But my point is, look at the influence of Demetrius. He's causing wrath. He's causing anger. He's causing confusion. One person? The whole city? Did you notice that? Wow. Let's move on. And when Paul wanted to go in to the people, the disciples would not allow him. And some of the officials of Asia, who were his friends, sent to him pleading that he would not venture into the theater. I want to use this to point out the fact that some people are called to influence many people, but some are going to influence just a few people that are around them. Think through this. Paul is ready to go into the theater. What do you think would have happened to Paul if he went into the theater? Anybody? Not good. They would have either severely beaten him to death, or they would just kill him. So listen, Paul influenced many, but guess what? His friends and these officials that were his friends, the disciples, they influenced just a few people, but they influenced Paul the Apostle. If they weren't there, listen, this is so important. If they weren't there, Paul would have went in and got killed. Why? He was using his emotions. He's like, I'm going in there, right? No. And my point with this is, you might be called to influence just a few people, but guess what? It makes a huge difference. And whoever you're called to influence, I pray that you understand that. Those that didn't raise their hand, because if you don't know your calling, it's going to be hard to influence people unless you know what you're called to do. But you are called to share the love of Christ. You are called to share the gospel of Jesus Christ. Amen. But you might influence many or a few. So Thursday, a man showed up to one of the studies, and he's been coming to the church ever since he came. He saw the Christmas production that we did. He's not a Christian, and he's been asking questions. I met with him a few times. He's asked me all kinds of biblical questions. They were partaking of communion on Thursday, and someone pointed out, you shouldn't take communion on because you're not a Christian. And he goes, what do I need to do? So you need to get saved. He goes, what do I need to do to get saved, basically? Believe on the Lord Jesus Christ, and you and your household will be saved. They didn't say that, but that's the scripture. But he prayed to receive the Lord, and that's so awesome. So he prayed to receive the Lord, but I've been watching even before he prayed and now after he prayed, people are just hanging out with him. They're wanting to influence him for good. They want to go come alongside of him to disciple him and all. So again, whatever you're called, whoever you're called to influence, and I'm so blessed to see that here in this church, how guys here that have walking with the Lord, they just gravitate to these kind of guys. I'm like, yes. I mean, I would love to do that with everybody, but it's kind of hard to find that time, you know, to do that with everybody. But so we see that some are called to do that. But let's move on. No. Before we move on, this goes great with this. 1 Thessalonians 5:11. Therefore, comfort each other and what? Edify one another. This is one-on-one. Those that need comfort, go there and comfort them. Those that need to be built up, edified means built up, go there and build that person up. Know who you're supposed to influence in your life, just as you also are doing. So those that are doing that, just keep doing that. It's a powerful ministry. Continue to do what God has called you to do. Back in our text, some therefore cried one thing and some another, for the assembly was confused. And most of them did not, check this out, most of them did not know why they had come together. They're like, what are we here for? We're just angry. Okay, let's get angry. They didn't even know what they're there for, right? Check it out. And they drew Alexander out of the multitude, the Jews putting him forward, and Alexander motioned with his hand. So he wants to talk. He's motioning, let me speak. And wanting to make his defense to the people, what would happen? He wanted to make his defense, but it says, but when they found out that he was a what? Jew. Anti-Semitism. He's a Jew. We're not listening to him. That's exactly what's going on. All with one voice cried out for about how long? 2 hours. What were they chanting? Great is Diana of the Ephesians. That would drive you crazy. 2 hours. My point with this, listen, Alexander wanted to influence the people, but guess what? He got shut down. And the reason why I want to point that out is because sometimes we get shut down. Sometimes we try to influence like our city. For example, here in the city with having those terrible books in the library, we showed up at the city hall. We said, we don't want this and all that. We showed up, but we got shut down. But listen, we're not responsible for the outcome. We still need to do it. So what do? We got shut down. So let's not do that again. No, we continue to do what's right. We continue to try to influence things that are right in our city, in our community, in our neighborhood. If you get shut down, don't stop. Why? Because your reward's the same in heaven. Do you realize that? So verse 35, and when the city clerk, here's another person, wake up, here he is, had quieted the crowd, he said, men of Ephesus, what man is there who does not know that the city of the Ephesians is temple guardian of the great goddess Diana? Guys, you know that this temple here, it's you know, this is our worship center right here. And the image which fell down from Zeus. So most of you know this already. If you don't know this, so there's a rendition of the Temple Diana, also known as the Temple Artemis. It's one of the seven wonders of the world. And they had a legend or a fable that the image Diana fell down from Jupiter or Zeus, right? So they believe that image fell down. That takes a lot of faith, doesn't it? Fell down from Jupiter and standing right there. Look at this. Wow. And they would make shrines, and she's a multi-breasted goddess here. And so they would make shrines of her, and then they thought, you know, this would enhance pleasure. If you have this and you just keep worship her, and your pleasure is going to be enhanced. You don't have any children. Oh, just worship Diana, and you're going to be fertile. And so this false thing that was going on, that was taking place. So the clerk is saying, hey, you guys, we all know that you can see the temple in that. Why are you guys all worried? What are you guys all, you know, quiet down. So he's trying to influence for good, even though he was very confused. So verse 36 says, therefore, since these things cannot be denied, so you can't deny the fact, well, you can't deny the temple's there. He says, you ought to be quiet and do nothing rashly. So he's quieting them down. So he is doing something for good. He's affecting all of them in this place. He says, for you have brought these men here who are neither robbers of temples nor blasphemers of your goddess. So the guys that you're grabbing, these two guys, they're not blaspheming your God. Why are you in an uproar? So he's talking some sense into them because they're all confused. So at least someone has some sense. This is therefore, if Demetrius and his fellow craftsmen have a case against anyone, the courts are open and there are proconsuls. You've got rulers there that they can decide who's right and who's wrong. So let them bring charges against one another. Verse 39, But if you have any other inquiry to make, it shall be determined in the lawful assembly. So you guys are not lawful. You guys are out of control. You guys need to change what you're doing. Last two verses we're going to look at, the last part of the chapter. And it says, for we are in danger of being called in question. So the Roman government, they can get in trouble for this rioting that's going on. Call into question for today's uproar, there being no reason which we may give an account for this disorderly gathering. And listen to this last part. And when he said these things, he dismissed the assembly. He used his influence, the city clerk, to quiet the people, to calm things down, talk some truth into their lives. And he used his influence in a good way, even though he's a little confused. We're blessed in this church. We have firefighters, we have police officers, we have city commissioners, city council, we have city clerk that goes to this church and all that. What? They're there, and I know their hearts, just about every one of them. They're there to help and make an to influence our city for good. We need to pray for them. Amen? There's one city commissioner right there. You're on the commission, right? Yes, of course. So that's Dominic, by the way. He's keeping an eye on me, just in case, okay? Just letting you know. But guys like him and others that go to this church, we've got, it's a powerful thing. Why? They want to influence our city for things that are good. And that's what, you know, that's a blessing to have that here in this church. So, influencing others. I have one more thing I want to share with you before we close it down. So I have a friend, many years ago, she told me she went to the Special Olympics. And when she was there, one of the events were going on and one of the children fell down. And instead of the rest of them going to the finish line, they turned around, all of them turned around, lifted up the one that fell down, and they carried this one over the finish line. And the reason why I bring that up is because of the fact that you and I, as the church of Jesus Christ, the church of the living God, it's his church, he's the head of the church. Guess what? We're in this race together. And may we not fight one another. May we join hands with one another. There's a finish line, guys. It's heaven when we get there, but we're not there yet. And I pray, I hope, I trust that you and I, we realize the fact we're in this race together. And may we influence others around us, but may you and I influence each other and build each other up in our most holy faith. And right here, last verse we're going to, before we close, so influencing others, 1 Thessalonians 5:14 goes awesome with this whole text. It says, Paul says, now we exhort you, brethren, warn those who are what? When you see people that are unruly, especially in the church, you better warn them. Tell them, don't do that. That's what we're called to do. Warn those who are unruly. Comfort the what? Faint-hearted. There's going to be some that are faint-hearted. We got to help them out and comfort them and say, it's okay, keep going. God's with you. Pray for them, right? Uphold the weak. There's going to be some that are weak, and we're those of us that are stronger. We need to get alongside of them, help them, disciple them, pour into them. And then be patient with how many? Be patient with all. May you, may I, may we realize that God has placed us here on this earth to influence others, people that are in our lives. May we know who they are, and may God use us to influence them for good and for things that are godly. Amen.
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0: You've been listening to Glory to Glory with Pastor Joe Pettick, an outreach of Calvary Chapel of the Harbor. Our new location is at 4121 Warner Avenue in Huntington Beach, at the beautiful Huntington Harbor Marina. 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
4: My name's Daniel. Hello. Sometimes I feel like I am a little too entertained by just the mundane things of life, but I guess that's a good thing. What made me think of that is I think I spent the best $35. Whoa, 35 cents. It wasn't even dollars. It was 35 cents. The best 35 cents that I've spent in a long time, because I went on a recent, you know, run to the store, and I decided that I would pick up a notebook. And then I started carrying it around in my backpack. And next thing you know, in addition to using it for things that sometimes I'd use for my phone, but it was just easier because it was tangible, I could write in it, I also just drew a baseball stadium out of nowhere that I should probably finish because I never drew the fans in. So it's just an empty stadium. But I'm having a lot of fun with this notebook. And I think I have stumbled into the fact that I'm always going to just have to have a notebook in my backpack with a pen in there so that I can just do whatever I do whenever I want to do it in terms of writing or anything. So is that a small thing to be really excited about? Or is that an awesome thing to be happy about of the small things in life? I guess I know the answer. Just have to kind of work through it.
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16: Welcome to True Hope with Wes Morris. In today's episode, The Call of God, Wes answers the question, have you listened to what God is calling you to do? Later in the program, we'll tell you how you can receive a free Bible. 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
17: Nehemiah, having heard the report that the walls of Jerusalem were torn down, its gates burned with fire, the people had become a reproach, a burden, felt compelled to rebuild the wall, to seek permission from the king, passage through the provinces, provision and resources for the project and the task at hand. Nehemiah gets permission, he gets the lumber necessary, and he goes to Jerusalem. Verse 11, chapter 2, says, "So I came to Jerusalem and was there 3 days, and I arose in the night, I and a few men with me. I did not tell anyone what my God was putting into my mind to do for Jerusalem, and there was no animal with me except the animal on which I was riding. So I went out at night by the valley gate in the direction of the dragon's well and on to the refuse gate, inspecting the walls of Jerusalem, which were broken down, and its gates, which were consumed by fire. Then I passed on to the fountain gate in the king's pool, but there was no place for my mount to pass. So I went up at night by the ravine and inspected the wall. Then I entered the valley gate again and returned. The officials did not know where I had gone or what I had done, nor had I as yet told the Jews, the priests, the nobles, the officials, or the rest who did the work." I want to talk to somebody this morning about the call of God on your life. What is the call of God? How do we know? Well, first of all, it's just that. It's from God and no one else, not from your family. You know, a lot of people try to use God to tell you what to do. Like, I don't know if the Lord would want that, but they don't know what the Lord has spoken to you. Not from your circumstances, out of desperation, do we decide. Not your friends, not your fear. The call of God, it comes from God. To your heart, to your mind. The Bible says there are some, they speak a vision of their own imagination. A lot of people, they try to imagine what God called them to be and do out of their own selfish ambition and then put God's name on. I think this is what God wants me to do. They never consulted God. The call of God, it comes from him. Nehemiah did not imagine this in a vacuum. This was put there by the Lord for him to do. When he told Noah to build an ark, he had never thought of such a thing. God put it in him to do it. Abraham to go to a distant country, leave his family, his relatives, his wealth and power, all that is familiar, to a faraway place that God would appoint once he got there. The call of God, it comes from God alone. And if it is from God, it will be confirmed, sometimes repeatedly. Look at chapter 2 and verse 7. He mustered the courage and prayed himself into a place to request permission from the king. And I said to the king, "If it pleases the king, let letters be given me for the governors of the provinces beyond the river, that they may allow me to pass through until I come to Judah. And a letter to Asaph, the keeper of the king's forest, that he may give me timber to make beams for the gates of the fortress, which is by the temple, for the wall of the city, and for the house to which I will go." Look what he said. "And the king granted them to me because the good hand of my God was on me." Oh, man. When God has called you to something, he will confirm it, sometimes in miraculous ways, that he puts that idea, that seed of vision and passion and ambition in your heart that was not there before the Lord got there. And now that it's there, you think, man, how am I going to do this? And is it really of the Lord? And it's those moments that God puts his hand at your back and pushes you through an open door where you know that wasn't me, that wasn't knowledge, that wasn't my connections, that wasn't my ability to persuade anybody. That could only be God confirming that he has called me to do this and he will make a crooked way straight. Sometimes he answers prayers that you pray quiet in your soul and never said out loud to anybody. And you see God move in your path. God's people were oppressed by the Midianites. It says the angel of the Lord came, met Gideon on the threshing floor. He was a nobody from nowhere. He said, we're the poorest family and the least known in Manasseh. Who am I? I'm nobody. The angel of the Lord came and said, the Lord is with you, O valiant warrior, for he has appointed you to deliver Israel from the hand of the Midianites. And Gideon was afraid. You're afraid. He's unqualified. Inexperienced, under-resourced. And so he says, God, if it's really you, I need to know, I need a little more. That's okay sometimes. I love the Lord for his patience toward me. There have been things God has told me sometimes that he wanted me to do, and I just wasn't sure, and you just ask, Lord, can you just make it a little clearer, you know? And just because I don't want to run off a cliff. So Gideon says, I'm going to put a fleece of wool out overnight. And if I wake up in the morning and the dew falls from the sky and the moisture gathers on the fleece, but it's dry on the ground, then I'll know it's you. And so it happens. And he wakes up and it's exactly like that. And so then, you know, he does what some of us do. Maybe that was a coincidence. He prayed to God. You went in on Monday. Someone's going to pray today, and the Lord's going to answer tomorrow as a result of you praying today. And you're going to go, well, there it is. There's the hand of God. And then an hour later, you're going to go, was it though? And so Gideon comes again to the Lord, and he says, okay, sorry. This time, one more time, make it this time, just so I know that it's wet on the ground and dry on the fleece. Do the opposite. And the Lord does it, and he knows. What is God doing? He put it all, he already told Gideon what to do long before any fleece got there. But he confirms his word. He might be confirming it to somebody right now. The call of God on your life. And once he does, and you start to realize what God has called you to be and do, it becomes all consuming. It starts to eat your life. It's what you start thinking about, and your passion becomes consumed, and what you once cared about, things start to fall off and fade one by one to the back. Nehemiah feels the burden. Other people knew that the wall was torn down and the gates were burned with fire and the people had become a reproach. Other people knew this had happened, but something about Nehemiah, because God called him, it got in him and it started to consume his mind. And so he goes where we ought to go. He prays to God before he utters a word to anybody. Doesn't even whisper it out loud. But the voice of the Lord starts to interrupt his path. Look what he says in chapter 1 and verse 5. I said, I beseech you, O Lord God of heaven. I plead to you, the great and awesome God. Verse 6, let your ear now be attentive and your eyes open to hear the prayer of your servant, which I am praying before you now day and night. It's all he thinks about. He's up at night. He prays. He wakes up at night. He thinks about it and he can't go back to sleep and he prays. He's going about his day and he's spaced out. He's got the 1,000-yard stare that people with the call of God on their life get. It's when other people go, are you here right now? I'm sorry, what? And it's all You can do. And so he prays day and night. Verse 11, O Lord, I beseech you, may your ear be attentive to the prayer of your servant and the prayer of your servants who delight and revere your name, and make your servant successful today. Grant him compassion before this man, the king. He decides he's going to spend his credibility and he's going to make the request of permission and provision from the king. And he pleads to God, please make your servant successful. It's all he thinks about. The Bible says the Lord's name, Jeremiah the prophet, that's what he was called to do from the womb. God put it in him and wired him to be so. Wired you to be something. Later on, he said, if I try not to talk about the Lord, sometimes he would talk and people wouldn't listen, and it frustrated him and grieved him, and he would weep and he would ask, what's the point? Sometimes the vision of God in your life, you ask, what is the point of this? It doesn't seem to be going anywhere. It doesn't seem to be moving, and I've hung on. Am I making a fool of myself? And Jeremiah said, I'll just not talk about him anymore. He called me to be a prophet. It doesn't seem to do any good. But he said, his name, if I try not to speak of it in my heart, it becomes like a burning fire in my bones. He said, and I am weary, I'm tired, exhausted from holding it in, and I cannot endure it. Even when he tried not to fulfill the call of God on his life, he couldn't stop it. It was burning him up inside, and he had to proclaim what the Lord had called him to do.
16: 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Our name comes from Romans 10:9. 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Again, that's True Hope to 97,000. 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
17: Man, this one hits me deep, I gotta tell you. We're all wired different. We're all made, the Bible says, of Christ's body, the church. We're one body, many parts. And the hand would not say to the foot, I wish I was you, and so forth. My part is preaching the gospel. I know that. I tried to run from it for a season of life. It was an exhausting endeavor. What a colossal waste of time that was. I had other earthly and fleshly ideas and selfish ambitions that just would not work. Because the Lord had planted something there a long time ago. You're a preacher of the gospel, son. The good news. Man, I love it. I love the gospel. That man is dead in his trespasses and sin. None righteous, no, not one. But God, being rich in mercy, and because of the great love with which he loved us, he demonstrates his own love toward us, and that while we were yet sinners, Christ died for us. And he made him who knew no sin to be sin on our behalf, that we might become the righteousness of God. The wages, the price for sin is death, but the gift of God is eternal life in Jesus Christ our Lord. Oh, man. I love the gospel. I love lost people. And I feel it deep, man. Call of God is all-consuming. It is all I think about. I don't say this to prepare.

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2: I'll fight him. Verse 28, Eliab, his oldest brother, heard when he spoke to the men, and Eliab's anger burned against David. And he said, "Why have you come down? And with whom have you left those few sheep in the wilderness? I know your insolence and the wickedness of your heart, for you have come down in order to see the battle again." They question your motive. But David said, "What have I done now? Was it not just a question?" Verse 30, then he turned away from him to another. And sometimes you look for somebody to get it, and there's nobody there that gets it. He turned away from him to another and said the same thing, and the people answered the same thing as before. Nobody's with him. Verse 31, when the words which David spoke were heard, they told them to Saul, and he sent for him. And David said to Saul, "Let no man's heart fail on account of him, Goliath. Your servant will go and fight with this Philistine." Saul said to David, "You're not able to go against this Philistine to fight with him. You are but a youth. Well, he has been a warrior from his youth. You can't do it, David." Sanballats, Tobiah, Geshem, everywhere. If you're not ready to endure resistance and critics and backbiting and hurt from people close, you're not going to follow the Lord's word for your life. Because Sanballat, he gets close. Sometimes it's your family. Like David's brother. I'm sorry, it's your parents. Sometimes it's the people that say they are the church, that they believe in a God who spoke the universe into existence out of formless and void darkness and parted the Red Sea, and the Israelites crossed on dry ground. They say they believe in that God, but you come with the word of the Lord on your life, and it's as if they don't believe any of that anymore. They say, "Well, that's not for you. It's not going to work. It's too dangerous. It's too risky. What's the backup plan?" That's why the call of God requires perseverance. Chapter 6 of Nehemiah. Perseverance, grit, tenacity. As the Lord continues to confirm and endorse and push and open and provide doors for what he called you to do, they push through and Sanballat, they're there the whole time, chewing and cutting and whining. And verse 15, though, of chapter 6, so the wall was completed on the 25th of the month of Elul in 52 days. When all our enemies heard of it and all the nations surrounding us saw it, they lost their confidence. For they recognized that this work had been accomplished with the help of our God. You know, I'll tell you, a lot of people quit before that happens. It's too much, too hard, too hurtful. Somebody, you're thinking about quitting. The Lord has confirmed it. He called you to it a long time ago, and you're walking, but you're like, "Man, is this even worth it?" God called you. It's worth it. It is for his glory. They glorified God. They recognized that this has been done with the help of our God. I wonder who God's talking to in here right now. I bet you knew it was you 20 minutes ago. A long time ago, I sat in a crowd like this. An old man was preaching. And he said, "I don't know who I'm talking to. But I think there's a young man in here. I think there's a young woman. And I think God's calling you to surrender the rest of your life to what he already told you to do." He didn't know me and I didn't know him, but I knew that that was me that day. And it's you right now. Would you bow for prayer this morning? Maybe you're listening somewhere, in here, on the radio, online, and God is speaking to your heart. What are you going to do?

0: 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I hope you do it today.
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2: 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One thing I need to be reminded of, maybe we all do, but I'll just speak to myself recently. Well, speak to myself with you listening here. My name's Daniel. I'm always on. Not in performing in terms of always being upbeat or joyous, but in terms of people are watching me. Matthew 5, verse 14 speaks to this a bit. Jesus says, "You're the light of the world. A town built on a hill cannot be hidden." And my daily prayer, even if I don't speak it aloud, it's always in my heart, is in everything that I do, may I be a representative of Christ. And if that's not the case, Holy Spirit or people around me, show me where that can be different. I don't want it to be that I act in a way where people say, well, that's not someone who's a follower of Jesus because of whatever. No matter what I do, no matter where I am, whether it's around believers, around non-believers, at home or out in public, may I be someone who represents Jesus. It's my goal.
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9: 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In 1967, he warned Americans, freedom is a fragile thing, and it's never more than one generation away from extinction. President Reagan knew the freedoms secured by one generation were not guaranteed to survive to the next. Today, as socialistic ideas that place greater power in the hands of government gain renewed support, Reagan's warning carries even greater weight. Freedom is more than inheritance. 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Freedom only survives when each generation chooses to defend it. So, do we have the courage to defend and protect what is being challenged, the very principles that made America the greatest experiment in history?
10: You know, it's quite a thought to get on a ship and go anywhere, but to sail the Mediterranean is an immense opportunity. And I'm inviting you to come and join myself and others in August of 2027. We'll set sail on the 28th of August and return on September 4th. We'll be in places like Ephesus, where when you stand there in that vast amphitheater, you realize how much history is actually beneath your feet. 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And that's to say nothing of the people that we'll meet, friends along the way that we've seen before, and new acquaintances that will enrich our enjoyment of the week and create possibilities for the future. So I hope you will consider coming. All the information you require, you can find at deeperfaithcruise.com. And I hope to see you there.
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7: Hello and welcome as we lift up Jesus with Pastor Dudley Rutherford. I'm Kyle Welch. It is recorded in the book of John that Jesus once said, "If he is lifted up, he will draw all people unto himself." Christ's death, resurrection, and ascension are all linked to this glorious exaltation, and it is a call made to the entire world. No class, social status, race, or gender is excluded from this declaration. That is why we lift up the name of Jesus on this program every day. Our teaching pastor is Dudley Rutherford, and we join him right now with today's message.
11: And if you'll live your life according to Ephesians 1, 2, 3, 4, and the first 20 verses in chapter 5, hear me out, you'll have no problem living out Ephesians chapter 5, verse 21 and following. Does that make sense to everybody? I hope so. I want you to write this down. It's not in your notes. Just write it down. Headship equals leadership. When you read this word, head, it's headship. It means leadership. I want to go back to PowerPoint and go back and read verse 22 and verse 23 if we can. Wives, submit to your husbands as to the Lord, for the husband is the head of the wife, as Christ is the head of the what? The church. Who's the head of this church? Christ is the head of this church. No one has a problem with that. It's his body, and he's the Savior. Verse 24. Now, as the church submits to Christ, which is what we're supposed to do, so also wives should submit to their husbands in everything. Now, I've been married 42 years on Monday. That's tomorrow. Tomorrow. My wife is sitting down here on the front row. Honey, it's been a piece of cake, right? The whole 42 years. I'm going to start, when she picks up the phone, I'm going to start saying, how's my wife doing at 42 years? I'm going to keep that number going. Amen? But I was thinking the other day, not one single time in 42 years have I ever forced my wife to do one single thing. Not once. Now, I've asked her to do some things. I've suggested her to do a few things. I'd like for her to do a few things. I've hinted at a few things. But not one single time in 42 years as a man have I ever forced my wife to do a single thing. Now, she does lots of things for me. I wouldn't be standing up here today in front of you if it wasn't for her. And she probably does a lot of things. She probably does a lot of things that she doesn't really want to do. But I've never forced her to do anything. And you know what else I was thinking about my entire life? That Jesus has never forced me to do anything. Jesus didn't force me to come to church here today. I came here today because I want to come to church. Jesus doesn't force me to read my Bible. I'm reading my Bible. Why? Well, because Jesus is forcing me to read my Bible today. Jesus never forced us to do anything. How does Jesus lead us? He leads us by setting an example for us. It's called servant leadership. And as Jesus has served this church, we are to serve one another. Another verse that says the same thing is in 1 Corinthians 11:3. It's a different book. It says, "Now I want you to realize that the head of every man is Christ, and the head of every woman is man, and the head of Christ is God." Jesus, when he was on this earth, he served his heavenly Father. And as a man, I watch what Jesus did for his Father, and I learn that that's what I'm supposed to do for Jesus. That's my role as a man, is to serve Jesus the way Jesus served his Father. And then the woman will follow the lead of her husband. How does she learn to serve? She learned it by watching her husband serve Jesus. Oh, that's good stuff right there. You know, a woman has lots of needs. Ladies, you can give me a thumbs up. She needs intimate conversation. Ladies, I'm trying to help you out here. She needs to feel safe and secure. She needs gentle words. But you know what the greatest thing she needs? She needs her husband to lead and to serve Christ by his example. You've heard that phrase, "Treat her like a queen and she'll treat you like a king." I say to you, you serve her like you would serve Jesus, and she'll serve you the way she sees you serving Jesus. Secondly, a husband is responsible for what's called sacrificial love. Sacrificial love. Husbands, love your wives. How are you supposed to love your wife? Just as Christ loved the what? He loved the church and gave himself up for her. Jesus died for the church. Ladies, I want to ask you a question. What is more difficult for you to do this word submit or to do this word die like the man has to do? Which is more difficult? The man is called to die for you. Now that does not mean that he's supposed to die physically or literally. What it means is he's supposed to die to himself. He's supposed to die to his ego. He's supposed to die to his pride. I believe that every single marriage needs to have two funerals and they need to have two weddings. You heard me right. A marriage needs to have two funerals and it needs to have two weddings. The two funerals are these. The man needs to die to himself and the woman needs to die to herself. The two weddings are, one, they wed to one another. The second wedding is when they wed themselves to Jesus Christ, God the Father. Those are the two funerals and the two weddings. You can clap at that. Now, last weekend, my daughter talked to all the ladies about becoming women of the word, women of the word, W-O-W, wow, women of the word. And so today, I want you to know that this text talks about the men and how the men are supposed to be men of the word. Imagine if every woman in this room was a woman that just followed God's word. And imagine if every man in this room to the man were men who followed God's word. What kind of homes would we have? They'd be thriving. Notice what he says in these verses. Husbands, love your wives just as Christ loved the church and gave himself up for her. That's verse 25. Verse 26, to make her what? The man's job is to make her holy. See, we think marriage is designed to make you happy. Marriage is not designed to make you happy. It's designed to make you holy. It says to make her holy. Watch this. Cleansing her, washing her with what? With water through the what? Through the word. The man's job is to know the word of God, to make her holy, cleansing her by the washing with water through the word, and to present her to himself as a radiant church without stain or wrinkle or any other blemish, but holy and blameless. How in the world do we do that? What it means is, men, that you become such a man of God, such a follower of God's word, that when you walk into that house each and every day, you're washing that whole relationship in the word of God. It's like a bath. You're giving her a bath in the word of God. It's like a spiritual salon. You say, it's the word of God. And your job, again, is to lead her by your example and to be the spiritual leader in that household, whatever that costs you. The husband ought to be the one who says, honey, let's go to church this weekend. You know how many churches all across this land, the wife is the one who says, are we going to church? And the man goes, I don't know if we're going to go tonight. It's not the lady's job. It's the man's job to get his family to church. Amen. It's your job. Before you leave the house, you turn back and say, hey, does everybody have a Bible? I got to get a Bible. If you don't have one, I'll get you one this week. It's the man's job to say, hey, we got to hurry. We got to get there on time. I want to be there on the first note of worship so I can lift these hands and praise Jesus who got us through another week. It's the man's job to say, hey, listen, I know we're going on vacation this next summer. We're going to Hawaii. But listen, we're going to come back Saturday night this year so we can go to church on Sunday morning. Instead of what we normally do, which is, hey, let's come back on this vacation. Let's go to LAX on Sunday night. That's a great time to be at LAX is on a Sunday night. And fight all that so I can get to work on Monday morning and pay for this vacation. Those are two different things. It's the husband's job to make sure, as he is a servant leader, that he's in the word, that he's following the word, that he's obedient to the word, and he's showing an example to his family to die to himself, to serve the family that has been entrusted to his care. And number three on this list is what we call steadfast loyalty. Steadfast loyalty. Ephesians 5:30, as we prepare to close, it says, we are all members. Say members. Say that word again. What does that mean that we're all members? What does that mean? It means that we are in this thing together, is what it means. A home and a marriage, a family, we are in this thing together. Ephesians 5:31 says, for this reason a man will leave his father and his mother and be united. Everybody say united. Man will leave his father and his mother and be united to his wife, and the two of them will become one. It doesn't happen just like that. It's a process that you will become one. It's like when you got married and you had those two, it's called a unity candle. The mother-in-law lit one candle and the other mother-in-law lit this candle. And then that time came in the middle of that ceremony. You step forward and you each took one of those candles and you lit that center candle. Then you blew out the two little small ones and all that's left is this one candle. Two candles became one. And that was symbolic of two people that will never ever, that you can't unseparate that. And that's what marriage is supposed to be. This verse speaks to the permanency of marriage. And I want to say, and I have these things, it starts here today in church. You've come to the right place. It starts here today. It starts right here in church. I know, listen, anytime anybody, doesn't matter who would speak on a subject like this, there are many people, we look back over our life and we see all the mistakes that we've made in our life, and I want you to know that you can never ever go back and undo anything in your past. Any mistake, any scar, any guilt, you have to lay that down at the foot of the cross and just and give that to Jesus. Because all you have is here today. Tomorrow is not even promised. The question is, today, can you make a commitment? And let's go up to point number two. Can you focus your life on Jesus starting today? Will you this week get your Bible and read Ephesians 1 and make a commitment to God that you're going to be a man, a woman that lives according to Ephesians chapter 1? And then can on Tuesday, can you read Ephesians chapter 2? And on Wednesday, can you read Ephesians chapter 3? And on Thursday, read Ephesians chapter 4. And then on Friday, you finally get over there to Ephesians chapter 5. You won't have any problem with chapter 5. And if you do have a problem with chapter 5, chapter 6 will get you through any problem. But it starts here today. I know a lot of people have a lot of different situations going on in your life right now, and you might think this has been helpful. You might think this doesn't really help your particular situation. And I just want to say it starts here today in church, focused on Jesus and committed to the Word of God. I tell couples when they get married, the best thing you can do for your marriage is to be in church every weekend with your spouse, holding a Bible in your hand and trying to sit down front. Not once a month, not twice a month, not three times a month, not just Christmas and Easter. If you would make a commitment here today for the next 52 weeks of your life, which is a year, that nothing is more important than making sure that you and your family are together sitting in church with the Bible and you're actually studying God's Word, that will be better for your home, better than your marriage, than going to see 10 different marriage counselors. Now, you might still need to go see a counselor. And people always call, I need a counselor. You know, you can just Google. I did it yesterday just to prove that you can. I Googled. I said, I need to find a Christian marriage counselor. Had all kinds of names in there. And if you go and you don't like that counselor, don't give up on counseling. A lot of people say, I went one time. I didn't like what that person said to me. So they don't work. No, that's like going to a grocery store and you go, I didn't really like the food at that grocery store, so I'm going to stop eating. No, you go find another grocery store. So you go get that counselor if you need a counselor and stay with the program. If that doesn't work, go get another counselor and just stay with that process. But most of all, I truly believe it starts, I think God gave you what you need when you come to church every week as a Sabbath and you worship Him as a family with your Bible and you're listening, taking notes. I believe the Word of God and the Spirit of God will come into your house, come into your marriage, come into the life of your spouse, come into the life of your children, and will transform everything in your household if you'll just get back to being men and women of the Word. And the last one is just to truly be devoted to your spouse through the good times and through the bad times.
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12: 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We're literally being overwhelmed with information. That's why there's no better time than right now for Dudley Rutherford's remarkable new book, One Thing: Rediscover a Simpler Faith in Our Complicated World. 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Dudley Rutherford has discovered the secret of how to focus our lives on the one thing that matters. What if you could find that simplicity? 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
13: Hi, my name is Kathy, and I lead the Anchor Cancer Support Group here at Shepherd Church. On August 17th, 2011, I heard the words that nobody wants to hear, and that is, I had cancer. And when I had that diagnosis, I did not want to share it with anybody. But God had a different plan in that for me. And so it was pretty clear that during my surgery, my chemo, my radiation, all the side effects that I experienced, and even losing my hair, that God knew that I was going to be where I am today. The things that I experienced when I was going through my journey, by getting love from other people, getting food, getting prayers, even provisions that I didn't expect, was such a blessing to me that I knew that I had to turn it around and give it to others. So God put it on my heart to lead a cancer support life group in my home. We call on each other, we take each other to our doctor's appointments, and we pray for each other right before we're getting ready to go in for our treatments or our scans. We also provide food and support for them during their journey. Later on, when I was ready to start the group, God gave me the name Anchor. And I know now why. Because when you think of an anchor, you know that it is linked to a chain. And the members of this group are the links of that chain. That we're linked onto one another, strong, standing firm to our Father, who is our anchor. And together, we walk this journey with them through this storm, knowing that we need to depend on each other and through our Father in heaven. This group is for everyone. If you're going through cancer, if you've already gone through all of your treatments and you are in remission, it's also for those that are part of the family. Maybe it's you're the caregiver. Maybe it's your coworker. It also could be for the spouse or the children. And more important, this group is for those that have lost someone, that have finally gone to see our Father in heaven. And they come back and they share their journey and they love on one another because they've walked that. There are 1.5 million people in Los Angeles County living with some form of cancer. And I am so grateful to Shepherd Church for opening up their doors to allow us to have this amazing ministry here. The people of this community need this ministry. And we are so happy to be able to have it here so that we can give them hope and encouragement during their journey. If any of you are interested in attending any of our support groups, either in person or on Zoom, please contact me, Kathy Alonso, at 818-831-9333. 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
2: 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It's sponsored by Shepherd Church here on 99.5 KKLA. Hey, stick around. There's more up next. It's 99.5 KKLA. It's Daniel. And you can't see what's happening in the studio right now, so I'll describe it to you. I have a book with me. Has some notes in it. I used to have another book that had some notes and thoughts I would share with you and things I wrote down, and then I lost it. I think I had gotten through most of them, though, or some of them were kind of timely. But now I have new notes. So I'm going to share some of them with you as things come to mind. Maybe you should do this as well. I've talked so much about my notebook recently, but I genuinely love having a notebook now. I used to use my phone for writing notes, but there was something kind of off about it. Even if it was a phone note-taking system that went in the cloud so that it could go to my computer, it could go whatever, I was missing something. And just carrying a notebook around and having a place to write down my thoughts is good. A lot of different thoughts are in here. So, you know what we can do with our thoughts as well is take them to God. Turn it into a prayer. Whatever's going on in our lives. Say, God, this is what's on my mind right now. Thank you for being with me in this moment, and let me pray about it.
14: It's very uplifting.
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16: I'm Donna Rush with SoCal's Morning Rush. They work so hard for so little, doing such an incredible job of putting others before themselves. That's how our KKLA listening family member, Lori Green, describes her pastor, Chris Ward, and the staff of Richfield Community Church in Yorba Linda, our honorees for Thankful Thursday.
17: He preaches the Word of God, and that's why I'm at that church. 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
16: 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Hey, have you nominated your pastor or your Christian school principal and staff yet? 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Just go to kkla.com/thankful.
8: Foundations of Freedom, a look at America's founding principles and the leaders who shaped our nation.
9: Ronald Reagan understood that liberty could never be taken for granted. In 1967, he warned Americans, freedom is a fragile thing, and it's never more than one generation away from extinction. President Reagan knew the freedoms secured by one generation were not guaranteed to survive to the next. Today, as socialistic ideas that place greater power in the hands of government gain renewed support, Reagan's warning carries even greater weight. Freedom is more than inheritance. It's a responsibility, one we all share. Every generation must fight for the principles that made self-government possible. Freedom only survives when each generation chooses to defend it. So, do we have the courage to defend and protect what is being challenged, the very principles that made America the greatest experiment in history?
18: Hi friends, welcome to Open My Eyes. I'm Lori Wilburn. Do you love spiritually motivating events? Who doesn't? In Mark 9, the disciples were on the mountaintop with Jesus. They had just experienced something supernatural. I'm sure they were ecstatic. But when they came down from that mountain, life's challenges were right there to meet them. Life in the valley often looks the same as it did before we went up the mountain. Returning to normal life can often feel like an unwelcome jolt. Friends, conferences and crusades feel like a mountaintop moment. but that experience should shape how we respond to the realities of the valley. Oswald Chambers said, "The mount is not meant to teach us anything. It is meant to make us something." Let our mountaintop moments make us ready for the valley, living victoriously for Jesus one day at a time. To learn more, visit my blog at CoreChurchLA.org.

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2: Blessed are the peacemakers. We should always be asking ourselves, in the way that we're speaking, are my words creating peace or division?

0: Peace, it doesn't just happen. It's got to be pursued. Welcome to Discovering the Jewish Jesus. I'm your host, Dustin Roberts, and today Rabbi Schneider, he opens Psalm 34 to reveal why becoming a peacemaker is one of the clearest reflections of God's heart. Together, we'll learn how God's peace can transform our relationships and draw us closer to Him. As that peace takes root in our lives, it will fill us with hope, healing, and purpose, and a joy that reaches those around us. Let's get started. Here's Rabbi Schneider.
1: The book of Revelation, chapter number 15, verse 3. We read there that when we get to heaven, we're going to sing the song of Moses. Now, that song from Revelation chapter 15, verse 3, incorporates the song of Moses that we read about in Exodus chapter 15. So today I'm going to sing a little song. I'm no singer, but I'm a praiser. From the book of Exodus chapter 15, we read there in verse number 1, then Moses and the sons of Israel sang this song to the Lord and said this, I will sing unto the Lord, for he has

0: Baruch Hashem, bless the name of the Lord today. Well, I'm going to continue today in Psalm number 34. And I want to go today to verse number 14. Hear the word of God. Depart from evil and do good. Seek peace and pursue it. I've talked a lot about departing evil, so I'm going to not focus on that right now. Instead, I'm going to focus on the second part of verse number 14. Seek peace and pursue it. Now, I'm sure that you know, like I do, some people, and they're like almost the opposite of seeking peace. I mean, if you're with them, they're going to begin to talk about somebody else, and they're going to begin to make fun of somebody else, and they're just sources of division. We need, beloved, to walk in the anointing. If we're going to walk in the refuge of Hashem, of Father God, we need to be peacemakers. Jesus said on the Sermon on the Mount, "Blessed are the peacemakers." We should always be asking ourselves, in the way that we're speaking, are my words creating peace or division? Let me tell you, unity brings life. Division, it only brings death. We need to be actively, listen, seeking peace and building bridges of peace. Anybody can criticize. Anybody can complain. Anybody can be a source of division. It takes no effort to be a divider. It takes no effort to be one that sows discord and division, because that's the spirit of the age. The world is covered by darkness. Jesus said that the place that we're living in is where Satan's throne is right now. Yeshua reigns over everything. But Jesus said the earth is where Satan is roaming right now, looking for people to devour. And so to be somebody that walks in criticism, that sows division and discord, this takes no effort at all. But to be a peacemaker, to be one that is seeking peace, that takes effort. And everything, listen, that's godly takes effort. Anything that you're doing to build yourself up in the spirit will take effort, because the river in this world is flowing a different way. In other words, it takes no effort to yield to the lust of the flesh. That takes no effort at all. You just go with the flow. You just go with your own impulses. You eat whatever you want to eat. You don't discipline yourself. That takes no effort. You indulge yourself in physical pleasure. That's just the natural disposition of the body, which is enforced by the culture of the age. But to resist evil, whether it's in our bodily impulses, departing from evil, whether it's in resisting speaking division and seeking peace instead, this takes effort. And it's God's purpose that we're living in this world where we're going to have to put forth an effort to grow in Him. This is why Jesus said, strive. Listen to that. Jesus said these words. He said, strive. Now you think about that word striving. Striving, that's like an immense, focused effort. If you say that someone is striving to do something, or they're striving to accomplish a goal, that means they are putting forth a tremendous effort. They're striving. Now listen to what Jesus said. Yeshua said, strive to enter through the narrow gate. For many will seek to enter and not be able. For the way that leads to life is straight and narrow, and few there be that find it. But the way that leads to destruction is broad and wide, and many there be that take it. Yeshua said, to walk down the road that leads to life, we're going to have to strive. And this gets back to what we're looking at in our scripture for the day, verse 14. Seek peace. Seeking peace involves striving. It takes effort. And the Lord made it that we would have to exert effort, because it's in exerting effort in the Spirit that we grow strong in the Spirit. How did Yeshua begin His ministry? He began His ministry by first being led into the wilderness right after His baptism at the Jordan River, right after John the Baptist, we call him John the Immerser, immersed him in water in the Jordan River. Right after that experience, we know Yeshua comes out of the water. The Lord speaks to him and says, "You are my beloved son, and in you I am well pleased." And then immediately we read, beloved one, that the Spirit of the Lord led Jesus, Yeshua, into the wilderness, where Yeshua was tempted by the devil for 40 days. Why would God lead Jesus into the wilderness to be tempted by the devil for 40 days before Yeshua began his public ministry? Because it was in resisting the devil's temptation. It was in resisting the darkness that Yeshua's power was perfected. Yeshua, the Bible says, he grew in stature before both God and man. In other words, he had to grow into his fullness. And part of the process of Yeshua growing into his fullness, growing into the power that was necessary for him to do the miracles that he did and to go to the cross, part of that involved him having to resist the powers of darkness in the wilderness, because the resistance made him strong. The scriptures tell us that after he resisted for 40 days in the wilderness, the powers of darkness, he came out of the wilderness, listen, in the might of the Ruach HaKodesh. It doesn't say that he went into the wilderness in the power of the Spirit, but the text tells us he came out of that experience in the power of the Spirit, because God's power, like the Apostle Paul taught in the book of Corinthians, chapter 12, God's power was perfected in Yeshua's weakness. In other words, when Yeshua clung to the Father and clung to the Word of God in that temptation experience, God's power was perfected in him. In the same way, when you and I go against the current of the age, when we resist the darkness that all around is wanting to use us to be a source of division, wanting to use us to criticize people, wanting to use us to complain, when we resist that by doing what David told us to do in verse 14, seeking peace, we are made strong. And when you get strong, you'll be happy. So resist the darkness, resist criticism, resist judging, and instead, beloved, seek peace. Seek love, because love covers a multitude of sins. Let's be peacemakers. Blessed are the peacemakers.
1: 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It's completely free, whether you choose to give to this ministry or not. So check it out today. And for those of you who do choose to give, thank you so much. And now, back to Rabbi with the second half of today's lesson.
0: And then we go to verse 15. The eyes of the Lord are toward the righteous. There's another scripture that says that the eyes of the Lord are wandering to and fro across the earth, looking for someone that will be totally devoted to him so that he can show himself strong to that person. In other words, the Lord is wanting to bless us. He's wanting to show himself strong in our life. But in order for him to release that blessing, there has to be a channel that we create in our life by being faithful to him. The eyes of the Lord are toward the righteous. And so, once again, his eyes are looking to and fro across the earth, looking for someone that he can bless, looking for someone that he can prove himself to, looking for someone that he can do miracles for. But in order for him to bless people and do the miracles that he wants to do, in order for him to surround us with this manifest glory, we have to be looking exclusively to him. This is what Jesus taught in John 14. If you love me, he said, and obey me and keep my word, I will manifest myself to you. And my Father and I will make our home in your life. Notice, God is wanting to bless us. God is wanting to do something for you. God is wanting to show himself strong to you in your life. But in order for him to do that, we have to do our part. You see, many of us are just looking for Hashem, for Father, to act upon us. We're just like waiting down here passively for him to do something in our life. And there is an element of waiting on God, and there's an element of God's sovereignty and grace that he can just choose to bless us irrespective of what we do or don't do. That happens. God's blessed me many times. But there's another truth that we need to understand. It's not just that God does his part and we just wait passively down here hoping he'll do something. No, there's something that we can do that will cause him to act. Remember the story of the woman with the hemorrhage was bleeding all those years, and Yeshua was walking and ministering in the crowd, and there was all these people that surrounded Jesus. So many people pressing in on him, so many hundreds of people that it was almost impossible to touch him. But there was a woman that said, if I can just touch him, I know I'll be well. I know I'll receive a healing. And this woman pushed through that crowd. It took effort. It took resolve. She pressed through that crowd, and from behind, she touched him. And as soon as she touched him, Jesus turned around, and he said, who touched me? And the disciples looked at him, his apostles, and he said, Lord, what do you mean? I mean, everyone's touching you. Lord, look at all these people around us. They're all pressing in and touching you. What do you mean? Jesus said, no. He said, somebody touched me. I felt the power go out from me. In other words, beloved ones, that touch, the touch of that woman that said, if I just touch him, I know I'll be healed. That touch, there was a draw to it. There was an expectancy. Eventually, that woman was identified. And you know what Jesus said to her? Woman, your faith has made you well. Now, I want you to consider this. Jesus, in that situation, he did not sovereignly choose to just, you know, pick that woman out of the crowd and heal her. No, it was her faith that pressed through the crowd that touched him that caused her to receive that supernatural touch. It was her faith that released his power in her life. The point that I'm making is sometimes we're just waiting for God to do something in our life from the upper world. But we have to understand that we in the lower world influence the upper world. That it's not just God choosing for no reason at all to just, you know, I'm going to do something for this one, but not for that one. A lot of times it's because you and I have done something that has touched him, that's moved him. The Lord says here, his eyes are toward the righteous. What does that mean? When you and I are choosing to walk before him by his grace with integrity of heart, we're looking to treat other people right. We're looking to put him first. His eyes are towards us, and he's going to do something to bless us. So let's not just think about it's all about being waiting here, you know, passively for God. No, we can influence him to touch us. Let's continue on. His ears are open to their cry. His ears are open to the cry of those who love him, who are putting him first, who are choosing him. And then in verse number 17, the righteous cry and the Lord hears. It's the same truth. The righteous, those that are living their life for him, he hears their cry. He's attentive to them. He delivers them. He's with them. David said, I've never seen God's children forsaken. The Lord is near. I love this. To the brokenhearted. I really want you to hear this. The Lord is near to the brokenhearted. And he saves those who are crushed. I know that many of you can testify to this with me. The times in my life that I have felt most connected to God, the times that I have felt most loved in my spirit have been times, beloved ones, where I've been brokenhearted before the Lord. Times that I've been forsaken by everybody. It's during those times that God has so often come to me and I've just felt His love wrap around my soul like a warm blanket. I remember years and years ago, I was thrown out of my house. This was back, you know, this is going back almost 40 years ago. I was thrown out of my house. And it was mostly all because of my faith in Jesus. I mean, I was immature. I was not a perfect person. But at the end of the day, I was thrown out of my house because of my faith in Jesus. And I remember being thrown out of my home and losing all my Jewish friends because they all thought I was nuts. And the first day that I had immediately had to find an apartment, a place to live. And I remember waking up that next day after being thrown out of my house. And I remember going outside and I was looking at just the world outside of me. You know, I went out of this apartment, was looking at the street, and it was so surreal. It was like everything that I saw was like bathed in this bubble of peace. It was surreal. The world looked completely different to me. Everything that I was seeing was bathed in the softness of God's love. Why? Because Hashem, Father God, was carrying me. I had just been thrown out of my house. I'd lost all my friends. I had nothing. And in that place of brokenness, God knew how much I needed His supernatural help. It was like He was holding up the world before me. And everything that I was experiencing was clothed in His softness. And He does the same for all of His children. David says, the Lord is near to the brokenhearted, and He saves those who are crushed in spirit. He will never leave you or forsake you. Even when our hairs are gray, beloved, He will never leave us or forsake us. In fact, we're believing God that even as we age, we're going to go from glory to glory, from grace to grace, and from faith to faith. That even as Jesus, during His first miracle in the Gospel of John, turned the water to wine, it was after the good wine had been drunk.

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3: 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And for those who are already standing with us, thank you. We're going to keep proclaiming Jesus the Messiah all around the world. 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And now here's Rabbi Schneider. He's going to speak God's sacred blessing over your life today. Rabbi?
4: In the book of Numbers, chapter 6, the Lord gave instructions to Moses and Aaron to speak this blessing over His people. And the Lord said, "When you speak these words over my people, I will place my name on them and bless them. Receive the impartations of the Lord's blessings. The Lord bless you and keep you. The Lord make His face shine on you and be gracious to you. The Lord lift you up with His countenance. And the Lord give you, beloved one, His peace." And now in Hebrew.

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2: 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A lot of our metaphors in life, day-to-day, come from sports. A lot of them come from boxing, I realize. Also, a few of them come from archery, and I actually happen to be an archer. It's Daniel here. Can you call yourself an archer if you haven't done it? And, well, have I been out this year to shoot? I don't know if I have, actually.

0: And when I go out, I need to remind myself of one important thing. Have fun. Not judge myself. There was a time when people thought that I would be a really good competitive archer. And I realized that I wasn't interested in that. And that was other people's dream for me. It wasn't my own dream. It wasn't something I really pursued. But before I realized that, I got really frustrated with myself. And I would get really angry and feel like I had failed. And then at some point I realized, Daniel, you're out here doing this for fun. You started doing this for fun. Maintain that fun. Find the joy in it. This isn't work. You're not doing something because you have to do it. And so I found the joy and the fun in it. But now I need to actually go out and do it more because I haven't in a while. And I do find it fun and enjoyable.
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10: if they don't know what's happening, if they don't understand what they're doing or what's going to go on next or, you know, whatever's going on, if they're confused, oftentimes it comes out in resistance.
11: Yeah.
12: That's Eliza Huey, and she's with us today on Focus on the Family with Jim Daly. I'm John Fuller, and thanks for joining us.
11: Think of this moment in the grocery store where your four-year-old is standing there, and these grocery store marketing people have put all the best candy right at checkout. And my wife, Jean, had this experience with Trent where he wanted that candy bar. Mm-hmm. And he wanted it badly, and to the point where he was throwing the temper tantrum. And unfortunately, I wasn't there, but a military guy in uniform came over and said, "Son, you listen to your mother." And it just like, you know, you just like, "Sir, yes, sir." And what a great example of that command and control. But we want to talk to you today about how to help your children emotionally regulate mm-hmm. and to get control of their wee little disappointments in life mm-hmm. that can spiral into full-on, you know, bad things.
10: Yeah.
11: And our guest has done a great job capturing how to help your children get through those emotional moments.
0: Yeah, a lot of simple, grace-filled ideas here that are probably a little hard to practice sometimes, but Eliza Huey knows how to put this into action, and she has spent years helping parents navigate emotional health with their kids. She offers biblical wisdom and really practical grace. She's a licensed clinical professional counselor and the director of counseling at McLean Bible Church in the Washington, D.C. area, and teaches counseling at the college level. She also hosts a podcast. Today, she's sharing insights from a delightful children's book she's written called Count Yourself Calm, 5 Simple Steps, Taking Big Feelings to a Big God. And you can learn more about Eliza and this resource at our website.
11: Welcome. It's good
10: Thank
11: to
10: you.
11: Have you.
10: Thank you.
11: Okay, this is a great little thing, this book, Count Yourself Calm. And I guess the first thing is, why as a counselor did you think this needed to be written?
10: Great question. So I love that because I do see families. I do see little
11: you
10: kids.
11: You see out of control kids.
10: There are parents who are really feeling overwhelmed by their kids' overwhelm. And there's a lot of secular things out there for parents, which is great. And they can be very helpful. But what I found was like parents wanted something that aligned with what they are trying to instill in their kids as far as their faith goes. And so I wanted to take some of those emotion regulation tools that I've learned as a counselor and pair them with the truth of God's word and bring those two together in a way that's actually not just a helping them be calm, but helping them know who God is in the midst of their dysregulation.
11: You know, Jean and I did foster care for quite a while.
10: Great.
11: I think we over about a 12-year period, mm-hmm. we probably had 15 children that came through our home.
10: Yeah.
11: We had a couple of long-time mm-hmm. foster placements with us. But some of them came with state-required counseling, so we mm-hmm. would have to go with the children mm-hmm. and participate in that. I remember one counselor talking about the lizard brain mm-hmm. and the
10: yes.
11: adult brain.
10: Yes.
11: And children have what they would refer to in counseling as the lizard brain.
10: Right.
11: You're kind of just reacting out of really very fundamental needs.
10: Yeah.
11: Even like the checkout that I was describing at the
10: yep.
11: grocery store.
10: Yep.
11: They see candy, they want candy, I cry until I get candy.
10: Right.
11: Talk about the mechanism of what's going on there
10: mm.
11: and, you know, the right kind of biblical approach to how we're training our children up in the way they should go.
10: Right. I think part of this, too, is what you're kind of leaning into is you have to know where your child is. Because I think sometimes we can fall into the thinking that our kids are just little tiny people. And yes, they are, but they're also very early in their brain development as well. And so you're kind of talking about
11: right.
10: that with the lizard brain.
11: Right.
10: I think Dan Siegel has a model, which I think is very helpful for parents, where that lizard brain is really kind of talking about the amygdala, which is the emotion center of the brain, which is what mom and dad you're seeing in that check stand. You're seeing that emotion center be the biggest thing that's being reactive in the moment. And so we want to help parents understand that when you are talking with your kids, you're talking to that emotion center of the brain.
11: So in that regard, you know, one of the things that you notice, again, I'll just use the grocery store thing, is a mom or a dad that's kind of out of control themselves.
10: Yeah.
11: You know, they're not using their adult brain. They're down there in the fight with the child. They're
10: yeah.
11: like both in the sandbox. And so what do parents need to realize to get above the fray, not be so emotional?
10: Yeah.
11: not simply be a sibling of the child, but to be the parent of the child.
10: Good, good. I think one of the key things that parents can really embrace that is going to help those moments is the idea of co-regulation. Because my guess is in that moment, if your wife is anything like me, I'm starting to feel the emotions. I'm starting to feel overwhelmed. I'm starting to feel embarrassed.
6: Well, me too.
10: Yeah, exactly. And so we begin to react in that amygdala as well. And so we're reacting with our high emotions to their high emotions. So the key thing that parents can really learn that will help is co-regulation. So I'm going to regulate myself. I'm going to bring down my intensity so that I share it with you. So taking that deep breath and really, you know, I've actually had parents read this book and say, okay, I needed this book for me first before I need it for my kids, which is beautiful. You co-regulate by taking your own emotions to the Lord, breathing, taking into consideration, what do I need so that I can give that and share that with my child?
11: And it's so important as, and I, you know, we're talking about things that are out of control that you see in public.
10: Yeah.
11: But I've tried to train my mind to watch things too that are being well done. I've seen parents, I mean, in the last month, probably three or four times, you know, in a hotel lobby, in a restaurant, where young parents are doing a pretty good job.
10: They really are.
11: Saying, honey, let me understand what you're feeling. Mm-hmm. Let me, you know, I see you, I hear you, let's calm down. I mean, really good. Speak to that ability as a parent then to help regulate a child's emotional moment and get them into a better place.
10: Yeah, it's really a shift that's happening with parents. And I'm so encouraged by it as well, that what you're seeing, Jim, I'm seeing as well. And it's a shift from, like, let me give you an example. So like maybe in our years of parenting, a child is upset about something and you're trying to connect with them and you say, look at me. That's what we would say, right? Where I now see the reframing as, show me your eyes. And there's just such a difference between the child, because what you're doing in the moment before when you're saying, look at me, is you're commanding them and you're seeking to control. Well, when you have a situation where a child is completely responding in their emotion part of their brain.
11: They're out of control.
10: Yes. And so for you to get into that, I need to control you, becomes a power struggle. Mm-hmm. Whereas if you were to say, show mommy your eyes. Show daddy your eyes. All of a sudden, I'm inviting you in to do something with me. I want to see something. And it just kind of lowers the emotional sensitivity in that moment.
11: I like that. Then you can move to show me your heart. Mm-hmm. What are you thinking?
10: Yeah. And, you know, and when they show you your eyes, then you're connecting with them. And it's said a lot. You want to connect before you correct. And in order to connect, you need to be able to understand what are they emotionally feeling. Yeah.
11: Right, when you say connect, I mean, in many ways, you're using the word empathy. The importance of empathy.
10: Absolutely.
11: And why a child needs to feel that you're empathetic.
10: Mm-hmm.
11: Now, this is without spoiling the child. These are all balancing things, right?
10: Right.
11: What
10: Absolutely.
11: Does it look like to show empathy to a four-year-old who's out of control?
10: Mm-hmm. Yeah, and I think that's an important part that you're saying. Like, we don't want to just give in to every whim, because there are some emotions that actually need to not be expressed so fully.
11: And unacceptable.
10: And yes, and that are hurtful to others. And so being able to recognize, I think one thing that I've kind of understood is that being uncomfortable does not necessarily equal being unsafe, but sometimes what you're experiencing in your child is unsafe. So as parents, we need to understand the difference. Is this just the child is uncomfortable, or are they unsafe? If they're unsafe, then I need to move in with a little bit more parental authority. If they are uncomfortable, it becomes a moment for me to understand what it's like. And that's what you're speaking to, is that empathy. I want to know what it's like for you.
11: Yeah, that's good. Your grandson has a coping mechanism.
10: He does.
11: I'm sure grandma has helped. What's your grandma name? I need to know.
10: Well, I wanted to go very traditional and just go with grandma. And that is what I went with. But he calls me Gum Gum and still calls me Gum Gum. So
0: that works.
11: Yeah, that really works. But what's his little method?
10: Yeah, so this was such a sweet thing to see. I was able to kind of witness this. And I would love to be able to take credit for this. But I do think my kids are doing such a great job, probably from resources like you have here. My grandson, like many 2.5-year-olds, was having a moment where he was feeling very upset that he couldn't go outside at the moment that he wanted to go outside. And I loved watching my son. He got down to his level and he said, we're going to take a breath. We're going to take a breath together. And so he modeled it. And I think that's what's so important, is for parents to do it with them. Don't just say, take a deep breath, but get down at their level and breathe with them. And in a sense, you're sharing that regulation. That's that co-regulation. And then he told him, he's like, I'm going to give you a big hug. and we're going to breathe one more time together. And so he knew what was coming, gave him that hug, and he breathed with him, and he just calmed right down. And it was such a great moment. Now, he still was a little bit upset that he didn't get to go out then, but he wasn't overwhelmed.
11: Yeah. I think young moms and dads, you know, again, as I've observed many, not all, obviously, but many are doing a good job. Yeah. They're far more intentional than perhaps their parents were. Mm-hmm. Mm-hmm. And, you know, generationally, I think that's a healthy move. Mm-hmm. And, you know, I think it's good. That self-regulating habit, as you described, it's not something you can just say once and be done. And I think this is where a lot of us as parents, this would have been one of my, you know, soft spots that I didn't really do as well as I could have. You know, I was kind of like, I've already told you this three times.
10: Yeah.
11: Could you just get it now? But I never said that, but that's how I was acting. But you do need to set patterns in your children's lives that help them like that. So how do you brace for the long haul? You know, it's like please and thank you. Did you have that experience where you said please and thank you 10,000 times? And then like at age 11, you hear it for the first time when they automatically said thank you. And you went, it worked!
10: They got
11: it. But man, there was 10,000 times you trained them to say please and thank you.
10: Yeah.
11: So how do you apply that kind of repeat to your child so that they catch it?
10: Yeah, I think that's just exactly what you're talking about. We repeat certain things. We repeat certain words, like you said, please and thank you, manners. We repeat hygiene practices with our kids, right?
11: Time to shower.
10: Exactly. Brush your teeth, wash your hands. We repeat it every single time. They go to the bathroom, you come out. What do we ask? Did you wash your hands? Go back in and wash your hands. So we're on that mindset with things that like our physical health or even our relational health, please and thank you. How about our emotional health? I think sometimes we are okay with our kids having the vocabulary of just like three or four words for emotions. We're either happy, we're sad, we're angry, or we're bored, something like that.
11: In my parenting journey, so I didn't realize you could buy charts that have those
10: you
11: faces.
10: You sure can.
11: I drew them every time.
10: Yep.
11: How are you feeling? And I'd put like nine faces up and they'd pick one.
10: And, yes, fantastic. And there's one in the back of the book that goes along with
11: perfect.
10: The book. So that this just pairs so nicely. But we want to expand our children's vocabulary with emotions.
11: Now, some, you know, hearing you're going, okay, that's all good, but where's the spiritual content?
10: Yeah.
11: You know, it's great that your kids can express their feelings. They can breathe deeply when they're in trouble. But you are really doing a good job in here to talk about the spiritual component of all this, too.
10: Yeah.
11: So what does God's word say about it?
10: Yeah. Yeah. So one of the things, like I mentioned, there's a lot of tools in the secular world and the clinical world, so many for children on regulation and help for parents. But I brought in the scripture because we're always trying to bring in, where can we bring God's word into our everyday lives with our kids? And so one of the things that I do is just even as you're taking that deep breath, pairing that breath with scripture, God help me know that you're here. Taking a deep breath in, God help me as you breathe
11: that's
10: in.
11: That's good. I like that.
10: Know that you're here or know that you're with me. And there's various places in the books where I pair even the five steps that we talk about. That's just what the clinical world would call a regulating skill, noticing five different things. But what if we notice five things that God gives us? Mm. What about five things in creation that make us feel calm? Mm. And helping your kids point those things out, connecting it with the Lord.
12: 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Really good stuff today on Focus on the Family with Jim Daly. Our guest is Eliza Huey, and she's written a delightful kids book that is actually pretty good for some of us adults. 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And a moment ago, you mentioned about the importance, Eliza, of putting words to these feelings.
10: Mm-hmm.
12: To what end? I mean, okay, so my child is still throwing a temper tantrum, and they're at least able to say, I'm feeling really frustrated, but how do I attach the name of the emotion to moving forward?
10: Yeah, well, I think that's a great question because when we name what they're feeling, there's a little slogan out there in the counseling world, when you name it, you can tame it. And I think that's a big help. But I also think it helps us as parents to not wrongly miss what they're actually feeling. And I think that comes up in all ages of kids where you might see what you think is anger, and it comes out as anger, but there's actually something deeper. And this is the same for adults, right? Mm-hmm. I might express what I'm feeling in anger, but what I'm really feeling is I'm afraid in that moment, or I'm unsure. And that's especially true for kids. If they don't know what's happening, if they don't understand what they're doing or what's going to go on next, or, you know, whatever's going on, if they're confused, oftentimes it comes out in resistance. So it helps us to not miss.
11: Well, and again, that's using the adult brain to understand the circumstance that the child's in, what's underneath the emotion they're expressing. That's a great place to start in your marriage. Let me tell
10: really
11: you.
10: Really good.
11: You know, okay, what's this trigger doing? Why are we in this thing together? And what did I say that got you here? But that's true with the kids, too. It especially is. True because they don't have all the tools developed yet to really understand.
10: But I will tell you
11: why they're reacting.
10: You do these things with your kids, and you're going to do them in your marriage and in your adult relationships as well. When you begin to say, okay, I don't know exactly what they're feeling, let's kind of explore that together.
11: You once knew a little girl, and her story was her house burnt down. What happened in that situation?
10: So she obviously experienced something very traumatic. And yes, praise God, everybody was okay. But then moving away from that, like they were able to get into new housing and get things more stable, she was struggling going to sleep because the fire happened at night. And so the fear was, if I go to sleep, how do I know that there's not going to be a fire? And that makes sense, right? In some ways, it does make sense. But the fear began to be so big that she began to have a lot of anxiety at night. And so her parents actually used this book. I just so loved they wrote the story to me and shared it to me, how they used the five steps as prayers each night. And it began to help her calm down in the evenings when she was feeling that tension, because it reoriented her thinking. It pulled her thinking away from the anxiety, away from the fears, and onto God and onto His peace and His promises.
11: You know, as parents today, of especially young children, there's so much anxiety going on.
10: There is. Mm-hmm.
11: For all kinds of reasons. Yeah. Social media, school, pressures, performance, all the things that we need as parents to be in tune with. How do we talk to our children age appropriately about what they're experiencing? And in the book, you introduce these five simple steps to calm.
10: Yeah.
11: And how does that routine help children move from that panic mode and feeling overwhelmed to peace, God's shalom, which is awesome.
10: Right. Well, it's so interesting because a lot of the things that we're talking about are things that we do, but we see them in kids and we're like, we got to fix this. But we kind of live in that space sometimes.
11: Right.
10: But I think what we're getting at with this practice is helping kids begin to see, like, you have so focused on one thing, the fear of your house burning or the fear of, you know, whatever it is, that something going on at school or whatever is upsetting them. You've so focused on the candy bar that you've lost what else is true. And so beginning to help them see, and what else is true, is really important. It's something that they can actually pull out when they're asked. But if you don't begin to kind of like say, there's other things that we can think about, they so narrow on that one upsetting situation. So we're really just kind of expanding. Okay, yes, this happened, and what else is true?
11: So one of the mechanisms you describe is counting to calm.
10: Mm-hmm.
11: What does that look like?
10: Yeah, so it's taken from like I mentioned, a regulation skill that we use, which is, you know, the skill is actually like five things that you see. And you name those five things, four things you hear, and you name those four things, and you go through the senses. And what you're doing is you're giving your brain a little bit of a break, because it takes maybe to read this book, maybe it takes 10, 15 minutes to read this book, but it gives your brain a break from thinking about that anxiety. And we don't want to just give your brain a break. We want to actually give your brain new ways of thinking. And so what it does is, as you walk your child through each one of the five things that God has given you that you see in creation that gives you peace, or four things that makes you feel joy, you're beginning to pull your child away from that anxiety and onto the truth of who God is.
13: Yeah. There's a proactive element, Eliza, to what you've addressed here, and that is, try to get ahead of your child's big emotions.
10: Yeah.
13: Now, we had a house full of kids, and I was always playing catch up, and I was that command and control person for a while because there's too much. But for any parent listening, first, is it too late to try to get ahead of it? And then second, What are some practical ways to do that?
10: Yeah, it is never too late. In fact, I would say if your child is a little bit older, I've had teenagers reach out to me and say, my mom got this book for my 7-year-old sibling, but I love it. And so this book is helpful in that sense. But what it really is speaking to, it's less about the book. It's about the desire to be able to understand, how do I better understand my emotions and control them? And I want to say, control them isn't really the word I want to use. It's regulate them. We want to bring them back to a place of, I can cope. I can have this emotion and I can cope. Because that's really what we're trying to give to our children. Well, what I will tell you, and you're asking for practical ways, you cannot give what you do not have. Mm. And so moms and dads, it's really important for you to be able to have an expanded vocabulary.
11: Yeah.
10: So I had somebody, I was doing marriage counseling and I was talking to them about emotions, and the husband pulled out his wallet and he pulled out this little tiny card. He said, I found the emotions wheel and I shrunk it down and I laminated it and I put it in my wallet, because he is realizing, I need to learn that there's more emotions between happy and angry. Mm-hmm. There's a whole lot of other things going on. So moms and dads, grow in your emotional vocabulary. Moms and dads, model how you're regulating. So one simple way, this is a real practical step, one simple way to model that is to narrate your own emotional process. So when you're in traffic and you're feeling overwhelmed and somebody does something that makes you angry, narrate it. I'm feeling really overwhelmed right now. That person, their response kind of triggered me to be angry. I don't want to be angry. I'm going to breathe.
11: And your kids are hearing this.
10: They're hearing it. Yeah. And they're watching you experience something hard and regulate. And then even bringing in, Lord, help me to have a right response right now. You're modeling as you narrate what you're doing.
11: No, I really like that.
10: I think probably one of the biggest mistakes I made in my parenting was kind of having that mindset of formula. And it was deeply rooted in fear. So I parented a lot out of fear. If I do this, will they do that? If I don't do this, then they're probably going to do this, you know, and there's a lot of fear that can come up. If I don't correct that, then the fear is they're going to end up in jail before I know it, I had my kids in jail.
11: Yeah.
10: And I think the key is to get away from that formula, get away from that fear and say, okay, Lord, I need faith. I need to trust you that this is going to be a practice. There's going to be successes and failures in my parenting, but I'm going to parent out of faith, not formula.
11: As a counselor, especially intervening with families that are coming to you, mom and dad are coming with their teen child. What are the patterns that you see there for the parents that have really created, and it's hard for us to see as the parent, but that we have participated in creating in this child dependencies that are unhealthy?
10: I'll give you two that come to mind. The first one is we react to every situation. So we're just reacting instead of like you mentioned, being more intentional, how you're seeing parents be very intentional. That's what we really want to be, is, okay, how do I want to respond? Mm. How do I want to move into this rather than just react? Yeah. So that's one that we kind of need to say, okay, I need to stop just reacting. But the other thing, and this is true of parents of every age and stage, but especially at what you're sharing, like, okay, I'm at this point, I maybe made some mistakes. I would encourage you to not make every situation a teaching moment. Right. It feels like we should, but instead listen and be curious. Be curious about their emotions, like we're talking about today. Be curious about what they're thinking, especially if you have a kid who doesn't have big emotional vocabulary. Then don't say, what are you feeling? Because they're going to be like, I don't know. Yeah. Instead, what are you thinking? Or what thoughts went through your mind when that happened to you? So get curious and ask those questions rather than teach the lesson.
11: I think that's so good. And I think the other thing in my parenting experience is not every mountain is a mountain. Some mountains are molehills, and they're not worth the fight.
10: Oh, moms
11: it's
10: and
11: really
10: dads,
11: small. Let the small things pass and
10: I think
11: concentrate.
10: You learn that. Don't you feel like as your kids are grown, you're like,
11: the
10: so
11: do-over?
10: Many things.
11: Yeah, you're going, man, I'd be a really good parent the second time if I could just do this over again. But Eliza, this has been so good. And what a simple concept. Count yourself calm. Great book. Age range for this target is...
10: Yeah, it's really written for 4 to 7 year olds. But yeah. Like I said, I've had a lot of older kids and moms and dads say, thank you for writing this.
11: Yeah, and you've given us some great tips to incorporate as parents. So thank you for being with us.
10: It was a pleasure.
11: Yeah. And let me turn to the listener. I hope you know Focus on the Family is here for you. As we've said, every child will experience moments of fear, frustration, overwhelm, sugar, anger. But you know what? Honestly, with your love, God's truth, and a little bit of practice and encouragement, they can learn healthy ways to navigate those big emotions. And one helpful resource we'd love to share with you is our 7 Traits of Effective Parenting Assessment. That's been online for a number of years. Hundreds of thousands of parents have taken it. And it takes about 10 minutes, and it'll show you some strengths and weaknesses in how you're doing your parenting role. So it's very effective and very helpful. We also have Eliza's great book, Count Yourself Calm, Taking Big Feelings to a Big God, and it's filled with great, simple, biblically-based help for you as a parent. And if you can make a gift of any amount, jump in and join us in the ministry. We'll send the book to you as our way of saying thank you for that gift. Let me share with you what that donation helps to create. We got a note from David who wrote in to tell us this. I'm so thankful for Focus on the Family and the encouragement you've given me over the years. So much of what I've learned about parenting has come through your broadcasts and resources, helping me become the kind of parent I want to be. Man, that is so rewarding. Mm-hmm. He went on to say, thank you for faithfully being there for those of us who need biblical wisdom, practical help, and a listening ear.
13: That is really encouraging to hear.
11: It's what makes our heart leap. Mm-hmm. It gives us joy to know that we're on target. And, you know, we've been at it for 50 years. We're going to be celebrating our 50th anniversary here in 2027. And, man, that is the fruit of what we want to see. So thank you. And I want to ask you if you have a testimony of where Focus has helped you. Get in touch with us. Leave us a note. Drop us a line. You can go to the website. I think there's something there, John.
13: We've got a spot there where you can tell us your story, and we'd love to hear from you.
11: That is fuel that goes so far for the donor community as well as the staff and the team here. So do that. That really helps us.
13: Yeah, reach out today. Take that parenting assessment. Donate and get your copy of Count Yourself Calm. And leave us a note. 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And coming up next time, feeling God's call to become a foster care or adoptive parent.
14: So I fixed up my rooms and started the classes, and every night I would just go and kneel over the beds, because I knew that whoever would be in those beds needed the prayers the most at that time, you know, because
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0: 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Thankful this morning. Hope you're thankful for something, too. You know what I'm thankful for? The people in this season of my life. It feels a little bit different than other seasons of my life. I'm Daniel. Because in other seasons, it's been kind of external people. Maybe friends or certain coworkers. And while I have those, this has kind of been more a season of family and of close friends and being closest to the people who I am almost closely related to. And it might feel kind of strange for me because as an outgoing person, I'm used to always being outside and sort of connecting with people beyond my family. But this has been a season where I think God's kind of saying, Daniel, these are the people who I put around you. and they're here for you in this season of your life. So I just want you to take a moment to reflect on kind of where you are. Maybe you don't know where you are. Maybe that is what you pray today if you're listening to KKLA. God, what season am I in? Who are the people around me who you've put here for this part of my life? I hope you have a sense of gratitude.
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17: 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Now here's part five of Pastor Michael's son, Pastor Shane, and his teaching in 2 Samuel chapter 22, verses 1 through 31, called He Rescues.
18: Now my iPad runs great. Battery lasts a long time. It's great. But if my iPad is unplugged from its power source for too long, what happens? Well, first it starts to slow down. And I start getting these warnings. Low battery. The Holy Spirit does that in my life. Hey, your battery's running low. Right? And there's a little button that pops up and it says, dismiss. How often does God give you low battery signals and you dismiss those warnings? And God says, you're at... What is it? It starts at usually 30%, 20%. Hey, your battery's at 15%. And then it gets to a point where it says your battery's at 5% or lower. And you can still dismiss it. Starts to slow down. Apps start crashing. And eventually, that thing dies. If we are detached from our power source, who is God, the creator of the universe, your creator, your power source for anything good that will come from your life, if you're detached from him for too long, you will die. You will die. And sometimes we push that dismiss button until the last second, and then at the last second we're like, all right, don't want it to die. But see, it would be so much better if as soon as that warning signal popped up, we plugged back into our power source. And sometimes we wait until the very last possible second to plug back in. And what's even crazier about it, and this is the part that breaks my heart a little bit when I think about the way I act sometimes, there are people in the world that will die to have one of these books. And I have 10 of them. And I sometimes forget to read them. And they're sitting on my desk or they're sitting next to my bed and I will choose to look at Instagram instead of read this book. And so I've said, in the morning, I don't look at Instagram. I try not to. Sometimes the notification's right there. And now look, I'm a singer and a songwriter and, you know, a large part of my reach with students after I leave a summer camp or after I leave a church is through social media. So it's beneficial. It's not bad in and of itself. But it begins to take priority over my God. Not worth it. Okay, and that can be applied to anything in our life. And David understood that he had to be plugged into his power source. And David knew that going into battle, now, let's take this up a notch, right? Going into real war, not social media debates, which I hate, by the way. I've heard a pastor say that a social media debate is like two people screaming at each other on opposite sides of soundproof glass. They're both yelling as loud as they can, but no one can hear anybody. And applying this to war now, David understood he had to be plugged into his power source. And so did other men of God throughout Scripture. Think of Joshua at the walls of Jericho. Can you imagine getting that order from God? Just march around the walls, man. What? Now, if I was Joshua in that scenario, I would think we have trained men here, like we're you, and you just want us to march? And God said, just march. So he followed orders, and look at what happened. The walls came down, man. God was faithful. But why was God faithful? God is good, and he just is faithful. That's who he is. It can't be anything else. He's sovereign. But it just took a little bit of faith from Joshua and the Israelites, and they said, okay, we're going to march. And the order came in that scripture. It's in Joshua 5, if you want to go and look at it later, 5:13, 6 through 5. Man, it says on the seventh day, they would march around the city seven times. And they followed orders. Or what about David? Probably one of the most well-known stories in all of Scripture, right? David and Goliath, right? Everybody told David he was crazy. And he was crazy. Crazy full of faith, but man, he was crazy. And remember, the king offers him his armor, and the way they depict it in VeggieTales, right? It always comes back to VeggieTales, is that the armor was just way too big and clunky, and it was weighing David down. And David goes out there. Now, I'm 6 feet tall, so that means my arm being fully extended would make about 9 feet. Okay, so Goliath is like, I couldn't even, maybe me standing on this platform is probably about a 9 foot tall person. That's a big dude. Actually, no, this platform's 2 feet tall, so I'm another foot taller, and I'm Goliath. And David is really young when that account happens. And David goes out there, he's a shepherd boy. He's probably a teenager. And he goes out there with, what does he go out there with, church? Some stones and a slingshot. And we're talking about a dude whose sword is probably as tall as David was. And he's feared by the whole Israelite army, and everybody, he's going out there, and they're like, David, you're going to die. This is a death wish. This is a suicide mission. And David says, the Lord's going to deliver his people today. And he goes out there, and what happens? Victory. Now, is it because David was so mighty and strong? No, the guy went out there with a slingshot. He had some good aim. Probably could have been a good baseball player. But David gained victory in that situation because he trusted in God, and he knew where his power came from. It wasn't because of how great David was. It was because of how great his God was. So David had had many times in his life where he faced enemies far bigger than him, but he had victory because he knew where his power came from. Too often we try to manage things on our own, and it doesn't work, as a sister just said up here. It does not work. And every time, you would think we would learn the lesson. And you know, the purpose of tonight is not to leave here beat up and down, but it's a challenge, right? That every time I am going to do something, I ask God to bless it. I ask God to give me discernment and direction. I mean, can you imagine if every time we made a big decision, we sought God on it first? I think that you as individuals would change. I would change as an individual for Christ. Then the church would change, and then the world would change. From every person just saying, God, lead me. You have to be my power through this. Now, David says something interesting. Look at verse 44. He says in verse 44, you delivered me from strife with my people, and you kept me as the head of the nations. David, at the height of his power, was the ruler of a small Middle Eastern empire. Is David getting a little carried away here? No, on the contrary, this points to Jesus. Because who would be the ultimate head of every nation? Who would be the King of Kings and the Lord of Lords to come? Who would be a son of David? Jesus Christ. And so, again, that's where, when you read this and you say, okay, this is pointing to Jesus, it changes everything. Because David, He was a great king, maybe the greatest. But even at the height of David's power, he only ruled over a small Middle Eastern empire. But as he sings this song, he sings it about the Messiah to come. And Jesus would come and he would be the head of every nation. And our God reigns as King of Kings and Lord of Lords at this very moment right now. As we sang earlier, he makes the darkness tremble. He makes other kings tremble. And we know that in the book of Revelation, we see all these things that are to come, and it says that every knee will bow, every tongue will confess that he is Lord. David understood that there were far greater things to come. And like I said, he may not have known to what extent yet, but he knew that there were greater things to come because God had given promises and God followed through on his promises every time. So David said, God has promised that something greater is coming. I don't exactly know what it is. And I love that David was okay with that. Sometimes in your life, God's gonna give you something and you may not ever see it come full circle. And sometimes that can be the hardest thing. Can anybody relate to that? God gives you something or he gives a promise in his word, then you're clinging to that promise and you may never in your lifetime see it come to pass. And that's okay. Because how do we please our God? Through faith. And I know so many, you know, through the church, I've grown up in the church and, you know, I think of like, particularly when I think about like perseverance through a struggle, I think of women who come to church on their own and their husband chooses to stay home. And I have friends personally who have been praying for their spouse for 30 years, 40 years, and they haven't seen that come to fruition yet. And they continue to pray because they believe that God is working. That is amazing.
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18: That is amazing. To see a woman do that. Because really, that's not the way it ought to be. But they persevere through it and they believe. And that's just one example of the way that I see people live this out. They persevere through things that are so difficult. I think of Scott Arnold, who many of you may have known, through his battle with cancer, just like humbled every person he talked to as he spoke to doctors and people about his situation, terminally ill and smiling every moment, knowing that God was doing something. And he was, because we're talking about him right now. Isn't that amazing? How a little bit of faith can change the world. Really, it can. So David sings this song, and it's really all about Jesus, as it ought to be. Let's keep reading. In verse 45, it says, "Foreigners came cringing to me, and as soon as they heard of me, they obeyed me. Foreigners lost heart, and they came trembling out of their fortresses." Again, I think of the cross, where the enemy and his demons thought they had victory. We sing this song on Sunday mornings, right? And the last verse of the song says, "And then darkness rejoiced as though heaven had lost. But then Jesus arose with our victory in hand." And there was a moment where darkness thought it had the victory, but at the cross of Jesus Christ, there was no victory. It was ultimately the end of darkness. 47 says, "The Lord lives, and blessed be my rock, and exalted be my God, the rock of my salvation. The God who gave me vengeance and brought down peoples under me, who brought me out from my enemies, you exalted me above those who rose against me, and you delivered me from men of violence. For this I will praise you, O Lord, among the nations, and I will sing of your great name." Turn to Romans for a moment. In your New Testament, book of Romans. Just going to be there for a second, but turn with us if you can. Go to Romans 15, verse 9. I just love finding little correlations like this. Romans 15:9 says, "In order that the Gentiles might glorify God for his mercy, as it is written," and this is an excerpt from Psalm 18 or 2 Samuel 22, it says, "Therefore I will praise you among the Gentiles and sing of your great name." And if you look at the verse that we just read, in verse 50 of 22, it says, "For this I will praise you, O Lord, among the nations, and I will sing of your great name." There's something about singing the name of Jesus. There's power in that name. All throughout Scripture, we see little things like that, where "I will sing of your name. Your name is worthy to be praised. Your name is holy. Your name is above every other name." There's something about that name. That's another song. There's something about the name of Jesus. You know, when we go overseas for missions, that we were in Thailand last year, and, you know, as we're with tour guides and you know, guys who do this all the time, they know, you know, all the ins and outs of dealing with the craziness over there. And there's just crazy things. The spiritual darkness and the weight in places like Cambodia and Thailand is overwhelming. And I love, we went with a guy named Martin from a group called Ethnos Asia. And one thing that Martin said to me one time, me and Martin were sitting next to each other in a van, and we were going to a church that morning to pray for the church and to minister to the church and the pastors. And I said, "Martin, what do you do when some of these situations come up? Like a demon-possessed girl walks in during your worship service and starts screaming. Like, what do you do?" And he said, "You know, Shane," and Martin's a funny guy, and he said, "You know, Shane, with all the language barriers and all the craziness and all the struggles that we have because we're totally a different culture we come from, we can't speak the same language," he said, "you know what I found in all the years of doing missionary work? There's something about the name of Jesus that just does wonders." And sometimes we'd find ourselves in a group, and we had one particular instance. I remember we were doing a pastor's conference in Cambodia, and I started leading worship, and a girl came that was in there already, collapsed to her knees and started, you know, plugging her ears and screaming. And she told the translator that when I would sing, it was like knives in her ears. And the girl was under, I don't know if she was possessed or oppressed, but she was under demonic oppression or possession. And you know, I kept singing. And then when we went to a break, we actually took her outside and a group of us prayed over her. And we watched this girl be freed from the oppression or the possession that she was facing. But you know what we prayed the whole time, for me anyways? There's only one thing I could pray. In the name of Jesus, in the name of Jesus, in the name of Jesus. Because that name makes the darkness tremble. And you know what happens when you try to face that darkness without the power of that name? It is not a force to be reckoned with on your own. In fact, in Scripture, we see an account where men claiming to carry the name of Jesus come to some men that are demon-possessed, and they try to cast out the demons, and what happens? The demon says, "We know who Paul is, and we know who Jesus is, but who are you?" And it does not go well.

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4: Well, we are a people that easily forget, aren't we? You know, we can be riding on the clouds, praising God for all he's done. We enter a bad season and it's like it never happened. You know, we forget all the good things. I think Israel was like that. They so easily forgot what God did. I think we can be that way as the church. We can forget that we have every spiritual blessing in Christ Jesus. We can forget how good God has been to us. You know, something challenging happens or difficult happens, and all of a sudden, you know, we're at the bottom, depressed, bummed out. And I think that's where the enemy would like to keep us. But if you begin to praise, even in the storm, if you go back and begin to remember all God has done for you, which is really what 2 Samuel 22/Psalm 18 is all about, man, it'll lift your spirits again. You'll remember what God did for you. You know, one thing we say when we take communion, and we're repeating what Jesus said, is we remember him. We take the bread, we take the cup, do this in remembrance of me. The Feast of Israel, seven feasts in the book of Leviticus, chapter 23. What were they for? That Israel might never forget what the Lord had done for them. Why do we take communion? Why do we regularly go to church and open our Bibles? That we may never forget what the Lord's done for us. We easily forget, it's true. And, you know, as we come to the weekend, I think of the words of Joshua. Joshua saw his people forgetting, wavering between two opinions. Elijah saw that as well. And he said, look, if I can paraphrase, don't forget, man. As for me and my house, you guys can do what you want. But as for me and my house, we will serve the Lord. I would call to all of you men leading families, make your decision to serve the Lord. You might say, Pastor Michael, I didn't even know the Lord. I've been listening to Christian radio for a couple of weeks or a couple of months, but I want to know him. Oh, yes. Knowing him is eternal life. Trust him right now, my brother, my sister. Cry out to him, Lord Jesus, I believe. I'm convinced that you're the Messiah, the Christ, the King of Kings, that you died on that terrible cross for me. Pray it if it's you. You rose from the dead just like you said you would. I want to know you. I turn away from my sin. I repent. And I trust in you right now as my Lord, my Savior, my God, my King. Hey, if you made that decision, you prayed out loud, you prayed in your heart, the Lord will honor a person who decides to honor him. He will save you. He will forgive you of your sins. Every sin you've ever committed, nailed to the cross. All you got to do is trust in him and follow him. And hey, if we can help you in any way, reach out to us. We have a number you can call. If you've made this decision to follow Christ, we'd like to celebrate with you. Make sure you have a Bible, some encouragement. The number is 844-48-TRUTH. Call that 9 to 4 Pacific time, Tuesday through Friday. It is 844-48-TRUTH. This is Pastor Michael. So glad that you are with us today. Be blessed, and we'll see you next time right here on Walk in Truth.
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0: 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And join us Monday for the conclusion of Pastor Michael's son, Pastor Shane's teaching in 2 Samuel 22 called He Rescues. I'm Mike Massaro. Thanks for listening to Walk in Truth, where it's our goal to equip you to reach out with God's truth to all people.
1: 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Jesus loves me. Say that. Okay, I'll say it to you. Jesus loves you. I want to read a verse for you. Romans 8:38, as you think about the love Jesus has for you. For I am convinced that neither death nor life, neither angels nor demons, neither the present nor the future nor any powers, verse 39, neither height nor depth nor anything else in all creation will be able to separate us from the love of God that is in Jesus Christ our Lord. That's Romans 8:38 and 39. I'm Daniel here. And maybe you visualize that as I'm reading it. Maybe you just take it to heart. But I want you to know that Jesus loves you. Maybe you needed to hear that today. Well, if so, you just did. And now, sit on that. Sit with it. It's true. I believe it to be true. I've experienced that love, and I hope you have as well. It's just a reminder that we can never get often enough. Jesus loves you. Take that into today, okay?
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0: This is a big question. And Jesus said to them, strive to enter the narrow gate. Now the word strive is interesting. It's where we get our word agonize from. I believe it's agoniso. There's a flesh doesn't want me to submit. The flesh is fighting me. My pride gets in the way. Did you know your pride will destroy you? Pride is damning. It is deadly. And so there's a fighting. I've got to come into submission to the Lord. And there's an agonizing and there's a striving. It's not works-based. It's fighting the opposition of the flesh.
1: 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Charles Spurgeon once said, if we empty our hearts of self, God will fill them with His love. 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And now, from Westside Christian Fellowship in Leona Valley, California, here's Pastor Shane Eidelman.
0: Now, God might be using something to wake you up. Can't say, well, you know, yeah, my sin caused this, but God's sovereignty. No, God's sovereignty is you repent of that sin and let Him begin to rebuild and fix that area of your life. So we can't just throw that in there wherever it's cute and fits. But as a personal confession, that's been my challenge with God's sovereignty, is it seems like all hell is breaking loose. Luke 24:38. And He said to them, Jesus said, why are you troubled? Why are you troubled? And why do doubts arise in your hearts? Don't you feel that way as well? Shane, why are you troubled? Why are there doubts in your heart? And you need to be encouraged this morning, because that is part of the old man. The Bible calls it the old man, the Adamic nature, the sinful flesh, the carnal mind is at enmity with God, and there's a war inside of us. And so as I begin to seek God, sometimes we'll struggle with doubts and fears. Sometimes that's someone's stronghold. And that's why I think we really need to be gentle with others, because just because you don't struggle with what they're struggling with, let's go down your laundry list, sir. You're controlling. You're dominating, you're full of fear, and you're going to put down the person who this? See, we all have that challenge inside of us of the old man pulling us down, pulling us away from God. But Shane, I thought I had victory. I thought I had victory in this. I thought I was crucified with Christ. There's no longer Christ. But sin isn't supposed to live in me. And yes, there's victory over death and the penalty of sin, but that little stinker is still trying to pull me down. Is he not? Who can say like Paul, oh, wretched man that I am. Oh, wretched. He wrote the Bible, most of the Bible. Paul, come on now. I want to hear about this perfect Paul. Oh, wretched man that I am. Who will deliver me from this body of sin and death? For with the mind I serve the law of God, but with the flesh, the law of sin. There's a war within me. It's constantly pulling me away from God. I've got a fight. I've got a war. It's spiritual battling. And if we give people the truth, I think you set them up for failure. For success, not failure. Tell them, yeah, it's a battle. And sometimes people don't like my advice in certain areas because I say, you might have to struggle with that a while. But can't God just take it away like He did my friend Jack? He can. And if I would understand that part of God's sovereignty, I would be a better preacher. But for now, all I know is sometimes He'll take it away, praise God, and sometimes there's a struggle, and I haven't figured out why yet. Why are you troubled, and why do doubts arise in your heart? Behold, what He's saying here is, look at my hands, look at my feet. So there must have been some type of marking, maybe the healing that took place, or maybe it was completely healed, but there's probably marks there that showed, and it was more of in his wrist and feet. And he said, look at me. If you have fear, if you have doubt, and that's a good message for us. If you're troubled, Jesus says, come and look at me, handle me and see, for a spirit does not have flesh and bones as you see I have. In other words, he's saying, taste and see that the Lord is good. Jesus is saying, yes, if you're troubled, yes, if you're weary, come to me, all are weak and heavy laden, and I will give you rest. You won't find the rest and all these other things you're searching for, and buying this new thing and going shopping and doing this. I'm getting personal now, I know, but isn't it true? You're not going to find wholeness in all of these other things, but taste and see that the Lord is good. Test me, try me in this. Just do a search in the Bible where God says, test me, try me in this. And once, when I spoke at the college a few years back with, I think it was the atheist, I don't know if it's the atheist debate or some other, but the title was Test God. Let's put God to the test. Now that's not good in one sense if you're testing him the wrong way. Oh yeah, let me see. I'm going to test your word, test your will, and be disobedient. But God says, test me, try me in this. One of the famous passages is dealing with finances. Get your heart right, and will I not pour out a blessing that you don't have room enough to receive? Now, we don't want to use that to manipulate people, but there's a truth to that. Because many times we don't give because I don't trust. I know, God, you say this, but I don't think you got me. I don't think you got my back in this area. Test me in this. Try me in this. And since it's Resurrection Sunday, I do want to say this. You'll notice we don't do an offering plate. We don't make money a big deal at all. And I'm convicted a lot of times that I don't talk about enough to really help people because of this view of the church. Oh, they just want my money. Actually, we don't. God's got our back. The office just showed me a huge check that came in today. It'll cover all of the month. See, we don't worry about your check or your giving. It's a test of the heart. Is it not? Because when things get tough, did I think about backing off tithe a little? Oh yeah, absolutely. But who am I trusting? Test me in this. And so my point in saying all that was, we don't push giving on you. We don't want people to feel that the church needs any of their money. We're not here because of the money. But there's a wonderful biblical principle that talks about sowing and reaping. It talks about the real God of this world and the true God, and how you have to sometimes bring that God of this world into submission under the true God and give what hurts the most. I will not give God that which costs me nothing. When we moved up to this facility, I told the office, hey, listen, this is not the drop-off place anymore. We had like old couches, a big screen TV. It's people that they don't want. Pastor, I got this 50-inch TV. I'd love for the church to have it. And for, oh, wow, cool. Okay, when you can drop it off? Pretty soon. And it's, well, and that's like 18 years old. What are we supposed to, you just have to fix this and get a guy, okay. And then I got this wonderful love set. Or love seat and couch and table, and it'd be bless the family. Okay, great. And they're like, holy smokes. I'm not giving that to anybody. But is that not true? I will not give God that which costs me nothing. So it's gotta cost a little bit. It's gotta hurt a little bit. That's the whole point. And we do this, you know, me and my wife do it every couple times a year, and we just think we're so special. We are so biblical, and I went through my closet and cleaned out 45 shirts recently. I gave them to the homeless ministry. Man, I'm so, should I post that on Facebook? Was any one of those new? A couple were, because I put, God, come on. But see, this is where the rubber meets the road. It's a challenging of the heart. And so and this is not in any of my notes whatsoever. My mind was not even on this. But maybe some of you need to hear that. Could it be that you're in a financial crisis because you're not trusting God? Well, absolutely, biblically speaking, absolutely. And when we trust God, He begins to pour out things that we didn't even know possible. Luke 24, 46 and 47. Then He said, thus it is written, and thus it was necessary. It was necessary for the Christ to suffer and to rise from the dead on the third day. And it's interesting. He didn't say, go and preach love. And I want to be careful because God is love and we need to love people. And it's the love of God in my heart that really is the, you know, I know I get bold in my messages, but praise God, a lot of people see the love. They know I'm not just some angry preacher, you sinner, how dare you step into this place? Because if that were the case, I would not be here. So with the boldness comes a lot of love. I try hard to make sure, not perfect, but I want people to know I love them enough to tell them the truth. But He didn't go and say, preach God is love. Jesus sent them out saying, preach repentance. Repentance is to turn from your sin and turn to God. Repentance is the wrath of God abides on the unbeliever. You need to let them. Can you imagine if we started telling people that on all these popular podcasts and all these pastors that have 100,000 viewers? And can you imagine if they start saying, hey, by the way, you know, the wrath of God abides on you if you're an unbeliever? Whoa! Their Facebook likes will go, I just lost 30,000 people. Yeah, but you gained the heart of God. How many did you help? How many did you help? See, sometimes we can be so worried by who we offend that we really don't help those who need the help. It happens all the time. I don't want to say that. I don't want to go there. I don't want to be that bold. I don't want to offend people. Okay, well, then you're not going to help an array of other people. Let God's word be true. That's what I love about God's word. If I need to be gentle on Sunday and loving, I will. If I need to pull out the hammer and preach God's word with power, I will. Let the Holy Spirit, He knows what He's doing better than I do. He knows who needs to be comforted and who needs to be convicted. My goodness, just like Spurgeon said, you don't have to defend the word of God just like you don't have to defend a lion. Just open the cage and let it out. The power of God's word. This is not the Easter message I planned, but God had other plans. It's necessary for Christ to suffer and to rise again the third day and then go and preach repentance. Also for the remission of sin, basically the removal of sin. So when we're telling people the truth, we have to tell them, hey, listen, to remit sin, you have to know that you're under the judgment of God. The wages of sin is death. You're under that condemnation. You're under that judgment of God. I don't like to say it. I know it's going to upset you, but it's the truth. And so how do you have the remission? How do you come out of that? Sin is a cancer. How do you go into remission? You repent and believe in Jesus that He saved you and set you free. That's what we're supposed to preach. And so a lot of these guys out there, I say their names sometimes, I don't want, but they don't even preach the gospel. It's a feel-good, seeker-sensitive message that is designed to make you feel good when it's supposed to be designed to make you look at your heart. Look at your heart. Remission through repentance. Empty. Empty proves that the gospel is true. Empty provides the way of salvation, and empty purifies the soul. Now close here, Luke 24. Here's a good test, by the way. I just thought of this. If when I said I'm going to close here, you said, praise God, I got to get out of here. You need to hear everything I'm saying. Is that not the gospel truth? Yep. But then you have others that you could have kept going. Right? What's the difference? The hunger. The truth is feeding them versus the truth is convicting them. Big, big difference. You are witnesses of these things. Behold, I send the promise of my... I'd love to do a whole sermon on this. Behold, I send the promise of my Father. Now, I don't want to get too technical, but I want you to see this. Jesus said this. That's why Jesus said, I must go. It's better for you that I leave. What in the world? What? No, I would not... I would not even understand that. Jesus, you're here with me. Do not leave. How can that be better? Because if I don't leave, the Father's not going to send the Comforter. And the Comforter is not outside you. Peter denied Jesus when Jesus was right next to him. But when the Holy Spirit resided in Peter with no Jesus anywhere, he preached fire down from heaven. That's the difference, the upon. So Jesus said this, the promise of my Father is not going to be with you, although the Holy Spirit, the Paraclete, is Paracletus to come alongside of you, but he's saying the Holy Spirit is going to come upon you. The Holy Spirit is going to come upon you. And in your case, this is not necessarily true in our case, and I'll explain this in a minute because I think it's important. He said, go and wait in Jerusalem until you are endued with power from on high. Now, people have, you know, upper room revival services, and, you know, let's go wait upon God for 10 days. And there's no magic formula, like, okay, if you just wait for God for 10 days. And I received the endowment of the Spirit, the power of the Spirit on my face, on my knees, on a floor in Quartz Hill, California, in a home I built that I was going to have to sell, that I repented and turned my life back to God, and the Holy Spirit came up. I didn't go wait for 10 days. However, there's nothing wrong with going and seeing. And there's so many stories I can tell you from Oswald Chambers to John Bunyan, Amy Carmichael, Anaya Jetson, Hudson Taylor, John Wesley, where there would be a season of waiting on God and waiting on God and fasting and waiting upon God and waiting upon God. And then the Spirit came upon them in a powerful and profound way. And I believe it's because the Spirit moves however He wants. And God was waiting for me in that moment of history to fully surrender. And that's why I talk about fully surrender a lot. Because without fully surrendering, if God only has this much of you, how much do you think He's going to use you? If God's got this much of you, how much of the Bible do you think you're going to want to read every day? But if He's an overflowing spring, a well with inside of you, I've got this river of life flowing out of me. Remember that song? Now I'm dating myself, really, back in the old time churches. And those saints, especially when I go to the black churches, they'd say, oh my goodness, they could bring down heaven. And I just couldn't, because I just don't have that rhythm. But, you know, it's just like, But that song is so profound and powerful. I've got a river of life flowing out of me. Makes the lame walk and the blind to see, the power of the Holy Spirit upon our lives, the power of those who want to be revived and renewed. Listen, God isn't just a convenient thought on Sunday. He's an all-consuming fire Monday through Sunday. There's a difference. There's a distinction. Now, I don't walk around on fire for God all the time. I did not want to come to church this morning. Sometimes I struggle just like you. It's hard sometimes. I know it's difficult, but when you commit and you listen to the worship and you open your heart and you repent, the fire of God can fall upon your life. When you open the Word again afresh and say, God, speak to me. I don't want to hear about Netflix. I don't want to hear about Fox News or CNN. I want to hear from you. Watch the fire fall upon your life. So I wanted to leave you with this thought. Empty to be filled, empty to be full, empty to be fueled. Many of you need to fully surrender your life and be filled afresh with the power of the Holy Spirit. Well, how do you know? Because you're just as dead as a doornail during worship. You have no desire for God. You might come in a month from now. You have no desire for morning worship. You're not going to pray again until you have to. You might listen to some Christian music on your way home, but you're never going to set time aside for God and worship. It's very simple. Where's your hunger lie? Oh, you're convicting me. That's my job. Do you know that's what I'm supposed to do? Woe be to the pastor who doesn't convict. My goodness. And then finally, John 11, when Lazarus died, Jesus said, your brother will rise again, Martha. And Martha said, I know that he will rise again in the resurrection at the last day. I know, but he's dead now. Jesus said to her, I am the resurrection and the life. I am the resurrection and life. He who believes in me, though he may die, he shall live. Do you believe this? Empty tomb means nothing if you don't believe it. Empty tomb means nothing if you don't believe it. And she said, "Yes, Lord, I believe that you are the Christ, the Son of God, who has come into the world." Luke 13, someone said to him, "Lord, are there," this is an incredible question. Can you imagine going to Jesus and saying, "Are there few who are saved? Are there few?" Because it's a big question. And Jesus said to them, "Strive to enter," what? The broad? "Strive to enter the narrow gate." Now that word strive is interesting. It's where we get our word agonize from. I believe it's agoniso. There's a flesh doesn't want me to submit. The flesh is fighting me. My pride gets in the way. Did you know your pride will destroy you? Pride is damning. It is deadly. And so there's a fighting. Oh, I can't. Oh, I've got to come into submission to the Lord. And there's an agonizing and there's a striving. It's not works-based. It's fighting the opposition of the flesh. And then he said something interesting. Many will seek and they will not be able to enter the kingdom of God. Well, now that doesn't make any sense. Unless, of course, you look up the word in your Greek dictionary, and it makes perfect sense. It says, many will ponder. They will contemplate. They will think about. But they will never make a decision. They will die in their sins. Do we not have that today? How many people ponder? Think about. And that's why a lot of times when I preach, in the back of my mind, I realize that I will not see a lot of these, many of you again. Maybe some of you never again. Maybe some of you months from now. This is my one shot. What would I say? Are you seeking the right way? Because the Bible does say, if you seek him, you'll find him. That's a Hebrew word though. And that means like you lost something of value and you have to find it. Nothing else matters. So that kind of seek is very good. But think about this. Are you seeking and not striving? Are you seeking and not striving? When you surrender to the flesh, you are truly imprisoned. But when you surrender to Jesus, there is true freedom. Think about that. We think surrendering to Jesus, now I'm going to be bound. No, you're actually bound when you submit to the flesh. Amen? Anybody? I don't even have to take a survey. I know there's people, a wide variety of people in here, bound right now to sin. And it's got its shackles on you. And you're doing all you can to keep your head up out of the water. Surrender. Surrender this morning. In the Old Testament, they would put the blood on the doorpost before the death angel passed over. So in the Old Testament, they would put the blood on the side of that doorpost. And then they also put the blood on the top. They called it the lintel, the top of the door. And then they would put the blood on the other side as well. And that's where we get the word Passover from. God said, when I see the blood, I will pass over. That's rich in application because we could see the same thing on the cross. When you put the blood on it, the death angel, the sentence of death, will pass over you. And we see Jesus on there as well. You have to put the blood on it. I don't fully understand it. I probably wouldn't have chose that way. I don't fully comprehend hell. All I know is the Bible to be true. And without the shedding of blood, there is no remission of sin. You've got to put the blood on it. You've got to repent and believe in the only name that saves.

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And for all the latest on what God is doing with His ministry here, please be sure to follow us on most social media platforms. 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
1: I found myself asking recently, God, why me? For you, maybe that's a constant refrain in some way. For me, it was, God, why have you chosen me? There are so many more qualified people to be in a position to help, to say a prayer, to do whatever. And I look at all of the ways that I don't quite match up compared to other people. I would say, see, God, use them instead. But what matters? What I think? Or God saying, I've placed you here. Just listen to me and act. I'm Daniel, by the way, and I say, okay, fine. Because we're not the ones to make that decision. You may not feel like you have everything you need to handle whatever's going on. Maybe you've been put in charge of something. You say, why me? Maybe just instead of saying, why me, God, say, use me, God, and show me why you have put me in this position. I think he'll reveal it. He asked for me.
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6: Foundations of Freedom, a look at America's founding principles and the leaders who shaped our nation.
3: Ronald Reagan understood that liberty could never be taken for granted. In 1967, he warned Americans, freedom is a fragile thing, and it's never more than one generation away from extinction. President Reagan knew the freedoms secured by one generation were not guaranteed to survive to the next. Today, as socialistic ideas that place greater power in the hands of government gain renewed support, Reagan's warning carries even greater weight. Freedom is more than inheritance. It's a responsibility, one we all share. Every generation must fight for the principles that made self-government possible. Freedom only survives when each generation chooses to defend it. So, do we have the courage to defend and protect what is being challenged, the very principles that made America the greatest experiment in history?
7: Hi, I'm Pastor Steve Wilburn, Core Church, Los Angeles. The Apostle Paul said in Philippians 4:11, I have learned to be content in whatever my circumstances. Imagine that. Being content? Is that even possible today in a world that only thrives on more? Well, Paul found it by putting Jesus first in every aspect of his life. That must mean that if we want to go through life filled with discontentment, we must put Jesus second. Second in every aspect of our life. Second to every person, place, or thing. Everything that we pursue and do. Now, most Christians would never say that. But I wonder if we have not been guilty of giving the Lord our leftovers, the least of what we have to offer, never really available unless it's convenient for us. It's something to think about. Today, let's give our best to the Lord. 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
1: Good morning to you. I'm Donna Rush with SoCal's Morning Rush. So glad you are here to start your day. 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
3: The law provokes sin. It irritates our sin nature. It actually makes us upset so that we want to do it. It's like, I mentioned this a couple of weeks ago, we painted the handrails going up to the second floor because the kids, you know, are always on it. And we painted it and put a fresh paint, do not touch sign. There were 100 fingerprints. And we're checking if yours are on it, we're going to get in touch with you. Everybody walks up and goes, hey, you're right. It is wet. Do not drive over 55. Now, wait a minute, Pastor. You know, a little too close to home there. Thank you. Sin takes opportunity by the commandment.

0: to become more and more like Jesus. That's God's will for us. Now, maybe that sounds like a distant dream. How is it even possible to bear fruit for God like Jesus did? Well, today on Grow in Grace, we'll dig deep into Romans 7. And throughout this study, we'll learn how to move forward in the Christian life. It's by grace. We'll quickly notice our changed relationship when God rules. Here to bring Romans 7 into focus is our teacher, Pastor Ed Ray.
1: You become slaves to righteousness. When you surrender your will to Jesus, Lord, I surrender. You be Lord. You rule my life. You be master. We've given him permission to have a contact with our free will and to change our desires. We've been set free from sin and we've become a slave of rightness. Again, Jesus said, no man can serve two masters, for either he will hate the one, Matthew 6:24, or he will love the other, or else he will hold on to the one and despise the other. A student who's at a Christian university not far from here came to see me, and she was upset because the teacher contradicted something she said in class that she heard here. Once more, causing problems. The teacher said, teachers know, she was taught, that you can be holy. You can be free from sin, absolutely. And she said, Pastor, that didn't sound right. What's wrong with it? And I said, well, it's not scriptural. In fact, scripture says just the opposite. 1 John 1:8. John writes, for if we say that we have no sin, we deceive ourselves, and the truth is not in us. But if we confess our sins to God, He is faithful and just to forgive our sins and cleanse us from all unrighteousness. So to say that we've reached a sinless, I've been walking with the Lord so long, I've got this thing now. I went for a whole month without sinning. Liar. Believers still do sin, but they're not slaves to sin. And that's a big difference. The old man died. That's what you leave when you are baptized. You, or ladies, an old lady, in the water. You go under the water and you leave your old nature behind. We looked at last time. Verse 19. Paul says, I speak in human terms because of the weakness of your flesh. You won't understand it if I don't use physical terms. For just as you presented your members as in hands, eyes, ears, nose, whatever, as slaves of uncleanliness before Christ, and then you became slaves of uncleanliness and lawlessness, leading to more lawlessness. It's just a continual process. So now present your members, the same one that got you in trouble before Christ, not present these members as slaves to rightness, doing the right thing, to be changed, sanctified. The word that's actually used here means to be used for the thing you were designed for, to get back to what it was that God has designed you to be. Verse 20, for when we were slaves to sin, you were free in regard to righteousness. Free? You weren't concerned at all about righteousness before Christ. So, but when you were born again, Living Bible says it better. In those days, when you were slaves of sin, you weren't concerned with doing what was right. That just was not on your mind. You weren't concerned with those things in regard to righteousness. There's a change in desires that takes place in our lives. Verse 21, what fruit? What benefit do you have then from the things which you are now ashamed? For the end of those things is death. So what was the result? It was not good, the things that you and I did before Christ. I don't know about you, but I do know about me. And I took an awful long time to become at all interested in God. 26 years, and most of you know I was an atheist for much of that time, outspoken scientist, atheist. So So what's the result? Can you name anything good that came from your time with, before God, walking in sin? But verse 22, but now, having been set free from sin and having become slaves to God, you have fruit to holiness, or better, sanctification. And in the end, the result at the end, everlasting life, eternity with God. That's where this is all going. Living Bible again, but now you are free from the power of sin and have become slaves to God. Now you do those things that lead to sanctification and result in eternal life. So the fruit of your life, of walking with Him, the results you can look back on and said, well, that did something for me. Verse 23, you know this verse. We've seen it already earlier. For the wages of sin, wages are a fitting return to be recompensed, right? So the wages of sin is death, separation from God for eternity. But the gift, you don't earn it, you don't merit it. The gift of God is life for eternity that begins now and continues on for time beyond end. Life in Christ Jesus the Lord. So Paul is again reminding us for the third time in this short section that eternal life is a gift from Him. Verse now into chapter 7, there weren't any chapter divisions, you'll remember, when Paul first wrote this. Or do you not know, brethren, he's talking to those who were Jews in Rome in the first century, for I speak to those who knew the law. You understand the 613 commandments, that the law has dominion over a man as long as he lives. So this is a battleground scripture, but death ends jurisdiction is what this verse is saying. Heaven forbid, but you're drunk driving and you run into somebody and you kill them in another car and you die in the process. They don't write you a ticket. It's death separates you from that kind of judgment. No jurisdiction over a dead man. That's the logic. Verse 2. For the woman, and now he moves to this picture of marriage again. For the woman who has a husband is bound by the law to her husband as long as he lives. But if the husband dies, she's released from the law to her husband. Now, you need to understand to get Paul's illustration that in the first centuries, the rabbis taught that a man could divorce his wife, but a wife could not divorce her husband. I just felt the temperature rise in the room. Okay, I'm with you, ladies. It was wrong, but that's the illustration. And if you don't know that, you don't understand why Paul is even saying something as stupid as this, right? For example, when a woman marries, the law binds her to a husband as long as he is alive. That's what it says literally. Not true. Verse 3. So then, if while her husband lives in the first century and she marries another man, she would be called an adulteress. But if her husband dies, she's free from the law, so that she is no adulteress, so she has married another man. Now, let me take Paul's example and put it in more modern terms so it makes sense to you. So a friend of mine, a pastor friend, used this illustration years ago, and I can't read this without giving it to you this morning. Some of you know John Corson. This is Pastor John's illustration. So he said, you are the bride of Christ, all of us, men and women, for a moment. And you marry a man whose last name is Law, Mr. Law. Now, Mr. Law is really hard to live with because he's absolutely perfect. When he wakes up in the morning, he has a smile on his face. His breath is perfect. His hair, not one hair out of place. His eyes are clear. And you wake up and look over, and he's been journaling already and read his Bible, and he's sent some texts to friends to encourage him in the Lord. This guy is perfect. Even the bed sheets are perfect in the bed. And you look at his pajamas and they still have a crease on the arms where he ironed it himself to make them perfect. And he bounces out of bed, good morning, and he flashes into the bathroom and brushes his teeth and puts on a perfectly starched shirt with a matching tie that's not too dark and not too light. It just fits his pants perfectly. I mean, this guy looks like he stepped off the cover of GQ. He comes into the kitchen, and you're there trying to figure out how to make the coffee machine work again. And he says, "Where's my coffee?" And you say, I'm working on it. Take me a minute. And he says, "You know, I'd like 2 eggs over medium with bacon. Do you have any sausage? Some sausage, please. And some hash browns would be wonderful with the coffee. And you know how I like it. A couple lumps of sugar." And you're thinking that lump on your head. But this guy is perfect. And he says, "I've got to go now." And he steps out of the house at exactly the right moment to arrive at work at 8 o'clock sharp. Not a minute early, not a minute late. He works all day, comes back, arrives back home at 5:30 perfectly. Walks in the house and he says, "Have you done the list?" And you said, No. Because every morning when he leaves, he puts a list on the refrigerator of things for you to do. You know, you need to dust underneath the refrigerator. I saw a dust bowl on the top of it. So the first thing he does, he walks over and he puts his finger across the top of the refrigerator. He goes, "You didn't get to the top of the refrigerator, did you?" He starts yelling. That's Mr. Law. This verse says, but if her husband dies, she's free from the law. And you're thinking, strychnine. But God has grace on you, and he has a coroner, and he dies there, and you meet a really nice guy at church, and his name is Mr. Grace. And Mr. Grace is the exact opposite. Life changes completely. This guy actually treats you as a human being, encourages you straight. He gets up early and makes coffee for you and brings it to you in bed. He serves you. And he is always there as a source of encouragement. No lists. And you find yourself doing the very things that Mr. Law wanted you to do. But now as Mrs. Grace, you want to do them. And you start out giving him. And you have a wonderful marriage. That's chapter 7 in a nutshell.
0: You've been listening to a study in Romans on Grow in Grace with Pastor Ed Ray. Here's Pastor Ed with the rest of his message based in Romans chapter 7.
1: Therefore, my brethren, verse 4, you have become dead to the law. You had to kill him, but at least you're dead to the law through the body of Christ, that you may be married to another, even to him who was raised from the dead, that we should bear fruit to God. Brothers and sisters, that's exactly what God is calling us to be and to do. However, we are the ones who die because Jesus has died for us. It is no longer I that live, Paul said, but it is Christ who lives in me. So you and I are called on to die to our own desires and intensity and surrender to him. But the good news is this new covenant I mentioned. Let me read it to you from Ezekiel 36. We become slaves to rightness because of the way Jesus died for us and instituted this new covenant. Ezekiel 36:25, God speaking, then will I sprinkle clean water on you, and you shall be clean. From all your filthiness, from all your idols, I will cleanse you. Notice how much this is God's part. A new heart also I will give you. A new spirit I will put within you, the Holy Spirit. And I will take away the stony heart out of your flesh. And I will give you a heart of flesh. And I, it goes on. God speaking still, and I will put my spirit within you and cause you to walk in my statutes, in my laws, in my way I would have you live. And you shall keep my judgments and you shall do them. We no longer live by rules on a list because his word is written on our hearts. And he changes our desire so that we find ourselves becoming slaves to righteousness. That's what this is saying. Verse 5, for when we were in the flesh, the passions of sins which were aroused by the law, when we read about coveting our neighbor's lawnmower, the law aroused these evil desires. And that produced, or the law was at work in our members to bear this fruit of death, because we are basically rebellious people. Verse 6, but now we have been delivered from the law. Hello? Delivered from the law. Having died to what we were held by, it held us, so that we should serve in the newness of the Spirit and not in the oldness of the letter, the thing that was written. We've been delivered from the law. We no longer are doing works of the law because it is meant to do something else in us. Verse 7, what shall we say then? Is the law itself sin? Is that the problem? Certainly not. On the contrary, I would not have known sin except through the law. What? I wouldn't have understood what God wanted me to do unless it was written down. I would not have known covetousness unless the law had said, you shall not covet. So the law is not sin. It is a mirror. What? You go to the dentist and he has that nice little round mirror, sticks it in your mouth and then asks you a lot of questions that you can't answer with the mirror in there. But the mirror reflects the back part of your teeth. He looks at the mirror to see how you are. Or an electrician's flashlight. A friend of mine's an electrician. He always carries a flashlight. He's working on cars or in your house. And then he has to have light. Well, that's what the law is. It's light. Understanding. A carpenter's plumb line. I'm using Father's Day illustration, guys. Carpenters and masons use a string to make sure the wall that they're building, of course, is straight. I would not have known sin except the law pointed it out. That's the divine standard that never changes. But sin, verse 8, taking opportunity by the commandment, produced in me all manner of evil desire. For apart from the law, sin was dead. The law provokes sin. It irritates our sin nature. It actually makes us upset so that we want to do it. It's like, I mentioned this a couple of weeks ago, we painted the handrails going up to the second floor because the kids, you know, are always on it. And we painted and put a fresh paint, do not touch sign. There were 100 fingerprints. And we're checking if yours are on it, we're going to get in touch with you. Everybody walks up and goes, hey, you're right. It is wet. Do not step on the grass. Do not drive over 55. Now, wait a minute, Pastor. You know, a little too close to home there. Thank you. Sin takes opportunity by the commandment. Augustine wrote about this way. In his own life. There was a pear tree in his backyard, laden with fruit. One stormy night, we rascally youths set out to rob it and carry our spoils away. We took off a whole load of pears, not to feast upon ourselves, but to throw them at the pigs. Though we ate just enough to have the pleasure of forbidden fruit,

0: against the law to do it, and I wanted to break a law. One other illustration, it's been several years ago now. I was in Galveston, Texas, and they had just built a huge hotel there. I heard they tore it down recently, but it's called the Flagship Hotel, and it was right on the bay, and it had multi-stories, rooms above, and a giant dining room with gigantic glass windows in it that were probably, my guess would be 20 foot by 20 foot. They were like two stories high, glass and wide. And the whole front of the building was that way, but as you ate your breakfast, lunch, or dinner, you could be looking out. And it wasn't long after it was built that one guest got the idea from his floor above, it would be great to fish because that's, you know, right over the water and he's there anyway. And he had a fishing pole. And so he was fishing with a big lead weight because he was up a couple of stories and he had to have enough weight to throw it. And so he did, but somehow the line got tangled and the weight went down and hit one of these 20 foot square windows and shattered it. And the manager, sent him the bill, and I said, you know, this is a problem. So let's put up a sign that says, no fishing from your rooms. What do you think happened? Not one guy. There's 40 guys out there with a fish. It must be really great fishing here. It says you can't do this. And they lost like half a dozen windows in the first week after they put the signs up. And so they hired a consultant. The consultant comes in, looks around, he says, take the signs down. Sure enough, took the signs down. Nobody thought of it. Never crossed their mind. The law brought a desire to sin. It's like an old hymn. It says, sin will take you further than you want to go. Slowly but wholly taking control. Sin will keep you longer than you want to stay. Sin will cost you much more than you want to pay.
1: 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It's titled Seven More Men. 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

0: Hi, Calvary Chapel Redlands and the Packing House Christian Fellowship, and was pre-recorded. I'm Donna Rush with SoCal's Morning Rush.
1: Well, here we are heading into the Labor Day weekend. I hope you have some fun plans for the weekend. My daughter Faith is going to come in today and spend the night. She's going to pick up her dog Winnie that's been staying with me again this week because she had to go out of town for work. He'll be glad to have his big backyard back, I am sure. And then we're going to meet with the woman doing Faith's invitations for her wedding. So that should be all set and we can get those things out. That's exciting. So let's look at our weather for everyone this weekend. Well, we've got a marine layer hanging around today because of Hurricane Marie. Now, the hurricane's not coming our way. It's going out west, but we're getting some of that marine layer as well as some humidity and some rain showers possible throughout the weekend for our Memorial Day. It's looking like the most of those showers, the greatest chance is going to be Sunday on into Monday. So just be aware of that if you have plans outdoors. And the big news is really the surf at the beaches. We're looking at 8 feet, surface high is 8 feet on Saturday and up to 10 feet on Sunday. So really high rip currents as well. So not safe to go out in that water unless you're an extremely good swimmer and surfer. And even then you want to check in with those lifeguards before heading out, of course. Temperatures remaining mild in the low 80s in LA and OC metro areas, mid 80s in the valleys and at our beaches, those low to mid 70s. Coming up next, it's A New Beginning with Pastor Greg Laurie.
0: How important is your smile? 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
3: 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In his new book by that title, Professor Carl Truman writes, "Modern society glories in transgression, and transgression is exhilarating. 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
0: Good morning to you. I'm Donna Rush with SoCal's Morning Rush. So glad you are here to start your day. A New Beginning with Pastor Greg Laurie. 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
5: You open your heart, you open your home, you open your resources, you open your future, you open everything up to Him and say, Lord, I'm glad to have You in here. Tell me what You want me to do and where You want me to go. That's right.

0: like to put our best foot forward. It's a cultural thing. We keep certain things to ourselves. If we've just bounced a check, or we're in over our head at work, or there's relationship stress, we stay silent on those subjects. But today on A New Beginning, Pastor Greg Laurie points out when Jesus makes his home in our hearts, we give him permission to explore the hidden issues we're keeping to ourselves, yeah, including the one you're thinking about right now. Let's get some good encouragement.
1: So, question, have you ever been in a situation that looked utterly hopeless? There was no way out that you could see, and it was like a worst-case scenario unfolded, and you realized there was nothing you could do to change it, so you found yourself resigned to it, but you decided to give God the glory despite what you were going through. You praised him, and suddenly, unexpectedly, I might add, your situation turned around, and that thing that seemed like the worst-case scenario ultimately resulted in bringing about some good in your life and the life of others. Well, here in Acts 16 is a beautiful example of two men who saw the good despite the bad. They saw the hand of God in the darkest of places, and they praised him. Now, what we're reading about here in the book of Acts is the second missionary journey of the Apostle Paul and Silas. And so they're getting ready to go on this trip, and they made a plan. They said, hey, let's go visit those churches we planted earlier in Asia Minor, and let's see how they're doing. And they got ready to go on their trip, but God had a different idea. Has that ever happened to you? You had a plan, God had a different plan. It didn't quite work out. You had your plan. I know I'm going to submit my resume and I'm going to get this job. He didn't get the job. I know I'm going to propose to this girl and she's going to say yes. And she said no. I know this other thing is going to happen. I'm certain of it. And the Lord redirected you. This is exactly what happened to Paul and Silas. In fact, we read in Acts 16:7, coming to the borders of Mysia, they headed for the province of Bithynia, but the Holy Spirit did not let them go. Listen, sometimes a door is closed in your face, and you always think that it's a bad thing, but not necessarily, because God closes one door, often to open another. So now they get on their boat, and now they're headed in a new direction. Acts 16:11 says, we ran a straight course to Samothrace, and the wind was at our back. I love this. They had a tailwind, if you will. They got there a little faster. Have you ever felt like the wind was at your back? You're just cruising along in the will of God. Everything is really good. You know, you're on the road. The lights are green. The birds are singing. Everything's fantastic. Well, that's what was happening at the beginning of their journey. They started off beautifully, but then they took a bad turn. Then they took a good turn. So now they're headed to a place called Philippi. Philippi is a Roman colony that was established by the emperor. He would organize colonies by ordering Roman citizens, especially retired military people, to go to selected places. So these would be pro-Roman cities and strategic areas. So Philippi was sort of like a Rome away from Rome, if you will. Very Roman in culture, very Roman in every way. So here comes Paul and Silas headed to Philippi. Now, I left out one thing. Paul had received a call from a man in a vision from Macedonia saying, come and help us. And so Philippi is in the area of Macedonia. So he arrives with Silas, and it's not a man that comes to faith first, but it's a woman. So he got the Macedonian call, if you will, from a man. Well, when he arrives, there's this lady there, and her name is Lydia. Lydia was a very affluent woman. It says that she sold purple garments. So back in this day, treating expensive cloth with expensive purple dye would be what we would call a designer gown, a designer shirt. So this is a woman who was very affluent, very well off, and this is the first convert of the second missionary journey. And you might say that the conversion of Lydia created a chain of events that ultimately brought down mighty Rome. And it started with one convert, this woman named Lydia. Now, she was a worshiper of God as best she knew, but she was seeking God. And here's something to think about. You know, there are people that say, I'm seeking truth. I'm trying to find the meaning of life. And I've looked everywhere. I've looked into Eastern mysticism, and I've looked into New Age philosophy, and I've looked into this, and I've looked into that. And then you say, have you looked into Jesus? And you pull out your Bible and they say, put that thing away. Wait, you're a seeker of truth, right? Oh, yes. I want truth. Have you ever read the Bible? No. I don't believe in that. How can you not believe in something that you've not even looked into? And if you're a true seeker of truth, why don't you at least take a look at what Jesus said? The reality is they're not a seeker of truth that they won't look into what the Bible says. And because God says, those that seek me will find me. Well, this is a true seeker of truth, this lady named Lydia. And now she hears the gospel. Look at verse 14 of Acts 16. She listened to us. And the Lord opened her heart, and she accepted what Paul was saying. She and her husband were baptized, and she asked us to be her guests. If you agree that I'm a true believer in the Lord, they said, yes, we believe that. So they stayed at her home. I love this. So they came to her home, and there's this picture in the Bible of God making his home with us. Jesus said, if we believe in him and follow him, the Father and Jesus would make their home with us. Paul writes that Christ would settle down with finality and make his home in your heart.
0: Pastor Greg Laurie will have the second half of his message in just a moment.
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1: You know, the other day I was with Jonathan Rumi, who plays Jesus in The Chosen. It was getting later in the day. I said, Jonathan, you want to come over to our house for dinner? He said, yes. So I said to Kathy, Jonathan's going to come over for dinner. So she's making dinner. And she says, I'm at the stove working with the green beans, and I look through the window. Suddenly, this car drives by, and it looks like Jesus is in the car. And we had a great time, a great meal. By the way, Kathy cooked fish, which seems appropriate, doesn't it? I don't even know if she consciously thought about that. But great time together, fellowshipping, talking about the things of the Lord. And we know he's not Jesus. We know he's Jonathan Rumi, who plays a role. But to me, it kind of presents the idea, what if Jesus actually came to your house? And, you know, you're cooking up the green beans, and here's Jesus driving in, right? And he comes up, and he knocks at the door of your house, and you hear a voice say, behold, I'm at the door, so open it, because it would be more modern, right? And you open it, and there comes Jesus Christ into your home. You probably would serve him fish, strike the devil's food cake, really inappropriate for dessert. But this is what is happening now to this woman. Jesus has come into her home. Jesus has come into her life, this woman named Lydia. And I love how it says she opened her heart. So she opened her heart, and then she opened her home. And apparently she opened up her resources too, because she said, stay with us. We'll take care of you guys. And you know, when Jesus really has come into your heart, everything should be open to him. The story is told of General Sam Houston, hero of Texas history. And he came to Christ in the later years of his life, and he decided he wanted to be baptized. And so the preacher took him down to the little river there, and he's getting ready to baptize General Houston. And he noticed that Houston still had his eyeglasses in his pocket. He said, "You better take those out. Those will get wet." And so they took his eyeglasses out. And then the preacher noticed he had his wallet in his pants still. He said, "General, you probably should take your wallet out. That'll get wet in the water." And the general said, "If any part of me needs to be baptized, it's my wallet." So they baptized General Sam Houston, wallet and all. I wonder if we've all had our wallet baptized. Jesus said, "Where your wallet is, there will your heart be also." Well, he didn't actually say that, but he did. In another way, he says, "Where your treasure is, there will your heart be also." When you invite Christ into your life, you open your heart, you open your home, you open your resources, you open your future, you open everything up to him and say, "Lord, I'm glad to have you in here. Tell me what you want me to do and where you want me to go." That's right. Well, the devil is not happy when he loses a convert. So here's the devil now with his counter attack. Acts 16, verse 16. "As we went to prayer, a certain slave girl possessed with the spirit of divination, who brought her masters much profit, started following us." So this demon-possessed woman now starts following the apostles. She was shouting, "These men are servants of the Most High and have come to tell you how to be saved." Actually, this word she said could be translated, she shrieked. So here's Paul and Silas walking along through Philippi. She's behind him screaming out, "They're servants of the Most High God." They're going, "Oh, this woman's really getting on my nerves." And it's interesting because in the original language, it says she had the spirit of Python. And what that means is there was a myth that the python snake guarded the temple of Apollo. And so there was this weird demonic thing. And so Paul casts the demon out. Like, we're done with this. Why would he want that to happen? Because she was going to confuse people. People might even think she's part of the missionary team. And she wasn't at all. She was possessed by the demon. Well, now the people who were controlling this woman, effectively trafficking her, pimping her out, if you will, and making a lot of money off of her, were outraged because this witchy woman was their source of income. So when they exorcised the demon, they also exorcised the income for her master. So now they're angry. Acts 16, verse 20, though, they go and try to whip up the people. And the whole city is in an uproar because of these Jews, they shouted. They're teaching the people to do things against Roman customs. A mob quickly formed against Paul and Silas, and the city officials ordered them stripped and beat them with wooden rods. We'll stop there. So now these accusers put Paul and Silas up on trumped up charges. Sounds like they're anti-Semitic. These Jews have come into our city. They're not Romans like us. We're obviously superior, they're saying. And these Jews have whipped the people up and have done these horrible things. So now Paul and Silas are beaten. And now they're sent to prison. So we pick up in Acts 16, verse 23, what happened after that. They were severely beaten. Then they were thrown into prison, and the jailer was ordered to make sure they didn't escape. So he took no chances and put them into the inner dungeon and clapped their feet in the stocks. Around midnight, Paul and Silas were praying and singing hymns to God. And the other prisoners were listening. Underline that. Singing hymns to God. The other prisoners were listening. Verse 26, suddenly there was a great earthquake and the prison was shaken at its foundations and the doors flew open and the chains of every prisoner fell off. The jailer woke up to see the prison doors open. He assumed the prisoners had escaped, and he drew his sword to kill himself. Paul shouted to him, "Don't do it! We're all here!" Trembling with fear, the jailer called for lights and ran to the dungeon and fell down before Paul and Silas, and he brought them out and asked, "Sirs, what must I do to be saved?" They replied, "Believe on the Lord Jesus Christ and you will be saved along with your entire household." Then they shared the word of the Lord with him and all who lived in his household. The same hour the jailer washed their wounds, he and everyone in his household were immediately baptized, and he brought them into his house and set a meal before them. He and his entire household rejoiced because they all believed in God. Wow. Isn't that one of the greatest stories in the Bible? So Paul starts out as a prisoner and ends up leading the jailer to Christ. Another heart is open, and now another house is open. Now the Roman jailer's home would be much different than Lydia's home. She would have probably had a luxurious home with servants and plenty of food. This guy, the jailer, had a much different home. The Lydia would have been upper class. He would have been middle class. And the demon-possessed woman, lower class. In fact, she had no possessions to speak of. But it just shows that the gospel is relevant for every man, every woman, every class of person. Everybody needs Jesus, right?

0: Pastor Greg Laurie, with great insight today from our studies of the events of the first century in the book of Acts. And there's more to come as this message continues here on A New Beginning. You know, the key question in that story is the one the jailer asked, "Sirs, what must I do to be saved?" The answer holds the key to being able to spend eternal life in heaven in the presence of God. Pastor Greg, it's easy to come to the Lord and make that a reality, isn't it?
1: That's right. The Bible says whoever will call upon the name of the Lord will be saved. So think of it this way. Maybe you're out in a riptide in the ocean and you can't get your footing and you're in trouble and you see a lifeguard. Call out for help and the lifeguard will rescue you. The same is true spiritually. You're drowning in your sin. You need help. Jesus will save you. He will rescue you, but you must call out to him. And you know how you do that? You do it in prayer. So let me just lead you in a simple prayer, and you can pray this prayer after me. You can pray it out loud if you like. And this is where you are calling out to Jesus to save you. Just pray this. Lord Jesus, I know I'm a sinner, and I know you are the Savior who died on the cross for my sin and rose again from the dead. Now, Lord, I turn from my sin and I put my faith in you. Be my Savior, my Lord, be my God and my friend. I choose to follow you from this moment forward. In Jesus' name I pray. Amen. Hey, if you just prayed that prayer, I want you to know that Christ himself has come to live inside of you. And I have a resource I want to send you. It's called the New Believer's Bible. So the New Believer's Bible is the New Testament in the New Living Translation with hundreds of notes that I wrote that will encourage you in this commitment you are making to follow Christ. There's some other materials included as well in what we call the New Believer's Growth Pack, but let me get this New Believer's Bible into your hands as quickly as possible. Here's Dave to tell you more.
0: 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Well, Pastor Greg, we heard about an aging family member of ours who made some macaroni salad one day. And she hadn't made it for years. Well, she called her sister and told her she made some macaroni salad, but it didn't yield very much. Maybe one serving, if that. And the sister asked her, "Did you remember the macaroni?" Oh, my goodness. That's what's wrong. You know, when we live the Christian life, we need to remember all the ingredients, don't we?
1: Yes.
0: If we don't have all the ingredients, we're not doing it right. And you have a new book that gives us sort of the recipe, don't you?
1: Yeah, I think of a related story of a friend of mine whose mother made the best coconut cake you've ever had in your life. But then as time began to pass, she started forgetting things. And one time she put salt in instead of sugar. So different experience.
0: Oh,
1: so
0: man.
1: Ingredients matter. Balance matters. And so that is also true of the Christian life. There needs to be a consistency in what we do. Let me illustrate. Every growing Christian needs to open the Bible each and every day and read it. They should also memorize it. They need to internalize it. They need to meditate on it. You know, someone says, happy is the man or the woman that meditates in God's word day and night. And the word meditate means to ponder, think about, contemplate. You know, in Eastern meditation, one seeks to empty their mind. But in biblical meditation, using that word contextually, one fills their mind with the word of God. Well, you never outgrow this. But a lot of Christians don't have this discipline in their life, and they wonder why they're deficient spiritually. Well, I would illustrate it this way. Let's say you're feeling lethargic and tired and even sick, and the next day you're feeling worse, my question is, when did you eat last? You have to keep a regular diet of the right kind of food, because you can eat the wrong kind of food too, can't you? So the word of God, you know, if you have a diet of social media and you don't take time for the word of God, this is going to have a damaging effect on your life. So this is just one of the things we talk about in this new book called What Every Growing Christian Needs to Know. I think you're going to read things in this book you've heard before. I think you're going to read things you've never read before. And I hope that you'll start applying these principles. And we want to send you this book for your gift of any size. Now, what that means is whatever you send, we'll send you this book. But what we're asking is please be generous and give what you can. Some can only give a little. They'll get a copy. Others can give more. That enables us to reach more people. But ultimately, this helps to support our mission, our work here at Harvest Ministries in this radio broadcast, A New Beginning, to reach people with the teaching of the Bible and with the proclamation of the gospel. So get your copy of What Every Growing Christian Needs to Know right now. Dave, tell them how to get a copy.
0: 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And that title, once again, is What Every Growing Christian Needs to Know. Well, next time, we'll see there's so much more inspiration to draw from Acts 16. 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
2: 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I'm Donna Rush with SoCal's Morning Rush. Are you staying in town for the long Labor Day weekend? Well, if so, I hope you have a wonderful time worshiping with your church family at some point this weekend on Sunday. Hey, and if you're in the Harvest Riverside or Harvest Orange County area, Pastor Greg Laurie is going to have a special guest. This week, it's going to be Pastor Levi Lusco of Fresh Life Church in Montana. He'll be at the Sunday services at Harvest Church in Riverside and Orange County. Those service times are at 8 a.m., 10 a.m. as well as 12 noon. And also, if you have extra time this weekend, you want to catch that latest episode of the Greg Laurie Show, where he interviews such personalities as Dennis Quaid, Chuck Swindoll, Michael W. Smith, and a whole lot more. It's free, that Harvest Plus app, and it's available at all major app stores to download. Well, if you are going out of town this weekend, or maybe you're staying in town, but you want to hit the road before most of the traffic begins, if you're leaving work or what have you, it's recommended that you leave today by noon. Otherwise, traffic's going to apparently be pretty heavy. So I'm going to try to get out of here as soon as I can. Although, I got a lot of stuff to do after I get off the air. So I don't know. I may be stuck in that traffic with you if you have to get away later on this afternoon. So, wish the best for all of us. How about that? All right, coming up next here on SoCal's Morning Rush, it's Through the Bible with Dr. J. Vernon McGee.
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2: I'm Donna Rush with SoCal's Morning Rush. Let's just continue in God's Word together with Dr. J. Vernon McGee. This program is sponsored by Through the Bible Incorporated.

0: You know how you can tell when someone has never read the Bible? They'll say one of two things. Welcome to Through the Bible. I'm so glad that you've hopped aboard the Bible bus as we continue our journey through the whole Word of God. So what are those two things that people say? Well, first, the Bible is boring. Is it really? After traveling through Genesis with Noah and the flood, Abraham with all his ups and downs, Joseph and the drama with his brothers, I'd say not boring at all. How about you? And then we just walked with Jesus through the final chapters of Matthew, through his miracles, his last days, the crucifixion, and the glorious resurrection. Not boring either. Not even close. Now, we're back in the Old Testament, where the children of Israel are slaves in Egypt, and we're about to hear Moses say to Pharaoh, "Let my people go." So no, the Bible isn't boring. Not when you study it like this. The second thing that people say is that the Old Testament is negative, you know, full of thou shalt nots. But here we're given something beautiful, a picture of God's faithfulness to his people in the middle of their suffering. We're in Exodus chapter 6. Dr. J. Vernon McGee called this passage the seven I wills of redemption. Listen to them. God says, "I am the Lord. I will bring you out from under the burdens of the Egyptians. I will rescue you from their bondage, and I will redeem you with an outstretched arm." That's three right there, and there's more to come. It's going to be a great study. So as you listen, think of someone that you could invite to join us, someone who might believe that the Bible is boring or negative. This is a great place to help change their mind. Let's pray together. Father, thank you for your word and the way it stirs faith in our hearts. Show us what you want us to know about your beautiful plan to bring us into a relationship with you. In Jesus' name we pray. Amen. Now open to Exodus 6 as we go through the Bible with Dr. J. Vernon McGee.
1: Friends, our study brings us to the sixth chapter of the book of Exodus, and we're putting in at verse 6. We're now getting ready for the battle of the gods when the Lord sends the plagues upon the land of Egypt. And we found that the first thing Moses did, he and Aaron and the elders went into Pharaoh and made the demand to let them go out in the wilderness and sacrifice unto the Lord for 3 days. And Pharaoh said, "Nothing doing." He said, "I don't know the Lord, and I don't know him at all, and I'm not about to let the children of Israel go." Fact of the matter is, he says, "I'll just increase their workload because they wouldn't be complaining if it wasn't for the fact that they've got too much spare time." And so the load was increased, and the children of Israel complained to Moses, and Moses went and complained to the Lord about it all. Now God wants to give him an assurance of who he is and what he's going to do. And we saw last time, he made it clear to Moses, "I'm the God of Abraham, Isaac, and Jacob." You see, at this time, they've got quite a history to build on. They've got a past that gives demonstration. We can say today, "Hitherto hath the Lord helped us." It's a matter of record, friends, that God has intervened on your behalf and my behalf. Maybe you're not sure of it, but I am now, that God has intervened on my behalf. And being confident of this very thing, that he which hath begun a good work will perform it. So that the history is very important. He said, "I'm the God of Abraham, Isaac, and Jacob. And I have now heard the groaning of the children of Israel." And God knows our needs today, and he knows our desperate condition, and he can help. Now he says what he's going to do for them. And you have seven I wills, and these are the seven I wills of redemption. They begin here at verse 6 now, chapter 6 of Exodus. I'm reading, "Wherefore say unto the children of Israel, I am the Lord." And believe me, he said that quite a few times also. Now the first I will, "And I will bring you out from under the burden of the Egyptians." Number 2, "And I will rid you out of their bondage." 3, "And I will redeem you with a stretched out arm and with great judgments." 4, "And I will take you to me for a people." And 5, "And I will be to you a God." And ye shall know that I am the Lord your God, which bringeth you out from under the burdens of the Egyptians. Then the sixth one, verse 8, and I will bring you in unto the land concerning the which I did swear to give to Abraham, to Isaac, and to Jacob. And now number 7, and I will give it to you for a heritage. I'm the Lord. Now these are the 7 I wills of redemption. God says to these people, he said, first of all, I'm going to bring you out from under the burdens of the Egyptians. Now, the corollary and the parallel to our redemption is here. The burden of sin today, the things of the world are a burden today to the heart. And we're told to love not the world. But God delivers us from the burden of sin. And then he says, and I will rid you out of their bondage, and he'll deliver you from the slavery of sin. I have one of the most remarkable letters, and friends, we're receiving right now some of the most remarkable letters that I think that I've ever received. I'm convinced in my own heart that God is using this Bible study not in just some little surface way to entertain people or to even give them knowledge, but the Spirit of God is reaching down today in depth into many hearts and transforming them. I have a letter, and I won't even say where it's from. It's from a man that I would have said, and frankly, I don't think I would have spent much time personally talking with him, but yet I've been talking to him now for, I think, a couple of years. And this man has had a great transformation. He's a brilliant young man to begin with. And he started out in sin, and I mean in sin. I think that he probably has today a half a dozen illegitimate children. And not from just one, but each one is separate. He's had an affair after an affair. Added to that in his work has not been altogether honest in it. And then he got religious, and he entered the priesthood, studied for the priesthood. And then he fell in love with a girl that wanted to be a nun, and they had an affair. I'm not sure whether they got married or not, but then even his own relatives, I don't know whether it was his brother or cousin's wife, he had an affair with her. I mean, this fellow's been in sin. He was in the service, and he attempted to help the chaplain in the service, of all things. This man has had as checkered a career as anybody that I've ever heard of, and yet the Word of God has reached down into this man's life. He told me how he began to listen to it, and it just took days for the darkness to roll away and the light to break through into his heart and life. And he said, I'm now trusting the Lord Jesus. And he's married this last one that he's had an affair with, and she's his wife. But he still has the impinging of conscience upon him that, yes, God has forgiven him. I'm going to try to be helpful to him now by writing to him, because he wonders whether he ought to even live with this woman. He says, he and his wife feel like maybe they're living in sin because of their past. May I say to you, God has reached down in his life and redeemed him. Now that's the business God is in. Look at these people in the land of Egypt. The burdens are upon them. They're in bondage. And God says, I'm going to take you out of here. I'm going to rid you of the bondage. And I'm going to redeem you with a stretched out arm. And that's that mighty bared arm that Isaiah said, who hath believed our report, and to whom is the bared arm of the Lord revealed? Well, I don't know who it's revealed to. I didn't know that fellow was listening in. But God knew, and God reached down and did a work in his life. And we are receiving letter after letter like that today. God's doing a work today, friends, in hearts and lives, and it's the work of redemption, and he's reaching down. It's not this little silly stuff that we came through today about Jesus this and Jesus that, and no mention of sin. the idea today that you can sort of cuddle up to him and he'll be your friend. May I say to you, my friend, what you need is a Savior from sin, because in his sight you are corrupt, and you will have to deal with that. He died. He loved you enough to die for you to make it possible to be saved. And if he had to do that, you're going to have to come to him as that kind of a sinner in order to be saved. This is the great plan of salvation right here. The seven I wills of redemption. This is the way God saves you. Listen to him. I will take you to me for a people. And just think, lifting us out of the muck and the mire and making us his son by faith in Christ Jesus. Now he says, and I'll be to you a God. Now he just didn't lift us out of the muck and the mire to make us orphans and run off and leave us. He says, I'm going to be your God. And I don't believe, friend, you're saved if you tell me today that, oh, you believed in Jesus, but you're going on living without him and living today as if he does not exist, and some actually living in sin tell me, oh, I've trusted Jesus. No, you haven't. You've had some little sissy experience that has done nothing for your life. My friend, when you trust him, it'll transform your life. And he'll become your God, and you'll bow down to him, and you'll acknowledge him as your God. That's the thing that he's talking about here. I will be to you a God, and ye shall know that I'm the Lord your God. God wants you to know something, friend. He wants you to know that you're saved. He wants you to know Christ. He wants you to know him, which bringeth you out from the burdens of the Egyptians. Now, has God saved you from something? Somebody says, well, I don't know. You don't know, then you're not saved. When he saves you from something. I'll bring you out from the burdens of the Egyptians. Now, not only does he save us from something, I'll bring you into the land concerning the which I did swear to give it to Abraham, Isaac, and Jacob. Now, Canaan today is not a picture of heaven. It's a picture of the Christian life as believers should be living it today. Have you crossed over Jordan through the death and resurrection of Christ? Are you living today in the life and light and love of a living Savior? That's important, friends. That's very important, and it's very real, by the way. Now, verse 8 again, and I will give it to you for a heritage. I'm the Lord. We have been blessed with all spiritual blessings in the heavenlies. And Paul, in the 5th chapter of Romans, makes it clear, having been justified by faith, we have peace with God through our Lord Jesus Christ. We have access to him. Oh, we have joy in the midst of trouble. And we've been given the Holy Spirit, and the love of God has been made real to us. And we're delivered from wrath to come. We're delivered from the great tribulation period. What kind of salvation do you have today, friends, that you're talking about that has not transformed your life and hasn't really redeemed you from something? Say, this is a great passage of Scripture, is it not? Here's the picture of your salvation and my salvation. Now, will you notice verse 9? And Moses spake so unto the children of Israel, but they hearkened not unto Moses for anguish of spirit and for cruel bondage. And your heart must go out to these people at a time like this. They just couldn't believe Moses because he hadn't helped them. He'd hurt them, really. Now notice verse 10. And the Lord spake unto Moses, saying, go in, speak unto Pharaoh, king of Egypt, that he let the children of Israel go out of his land. And Moses spake before the Lord, saying, behold, the children of Israel have not hearkened unto me. How then shall Pharaoh hear me, who am of uncircumcised lips? The Lord spake unto Moses and unto Aaron, and gave them a charge unto the children of Israel, and unto Pharaoh king of Egypt, to bring the children of Israel out of the land of Egypt. In other words, he was not accepted, that is, Moses was not accepted by the children of Israel. And he's not accepted by Pharaoh, and he's reluctant to go into Pharaoh again and make a demand. Well, God commissioned him. God says, you go on in there. In other words, he's to look to God at a time like this and not to circumstances. Now, we have here something that to me is very strange. In the midst of all of this, these difficulties, God is very careful. He's very careful to give us the families again. That's important as far as the Old Testament is concerned. It's very important to know who we're talking about. And the genealogy became all important. In verse 14, these be the heads of their fathers' houses, the sons of Reuben, the firstborn of Israel. And again, here we go through all of this. And I'm not going to go through it, friends, because I'd be honest with you, all it is a bunch of names. I could go to sleep reading these names. But just because they're a little boring to me doesn't mean they're not important. It just means it's not a thrilling record here of anything except to God. God was very, very, very insistent that the genealogies be recorded, that we know who we're talking about. And he has the same thing for you and me today. He wants us to be his children. And he wants us to be sons of God through faith in Christ. But we want to be sure about that. We want to be sure about it. Now in verse 16, these are the names of the sons of Levi according to their generations. And this will come up later and it's important. You have Gershon, Kohath, and Merari. These were the three sons and they are the ones that will take the tabernacle through the wilderness. Quite interesting. The children of Israel today, the average Jew could not tell you what tribe he belongs to. But back here, they had to be sure of these things because, you see, it's a genealogy leading to Jesus Christ. And then we have in verse 18 the sons of Kohath, Amram and Izhar and Hebron. And you will notice that Amram's named after the father of Moses. And here we have verse 20. And Amram took him Jochebed, his father's sister, to wife, and she bare him Aaron and Moses, and the years of the life of Amram were 137 years. Someone has asked me the question, well, Aaron was Moses' brother. Well, when Aaron was born, didn't he have the same problem they'd have with Moses? No, Aaron was older than Moses, and the decree of old Pharaoh hadn't probably been put in at that time. It was not until he saw the way they were increasing. Now you have here this genealogy that we have before us, and I'm going to pass over it and come all the way down to verse 26. Now, these are that Aaron and Moses to whom the Lord said, bring out the children of Israel from the land of Egypt according to their armies. These are they which spake to Pharaoh, king of Egypt, to bring out the children of Israel from Egypt. These are that Moses and Aaron. In other words, at this juncture, when both Pharaoh and the children of Israel themselves, the circumcised would not accept them, the uncircumcised would not. And Moses is pretty discouraged. Well, what about it then? Well, it's at this point that God gives his background of who he is. He has to be who he claims to be before he can deliver the children of Israel. There are those today that try to tell me that the virgin birth is not essential. May I say to you, it's absolutely essential. Then somebody comes and says, well, you don't have to believe the virgin birth to be saved. Now, will you listen to me very carefully about this? When I came to Christ, I never heard of the virgin birth. You don't have to trust his birth to be saved. You trust his death and resurrection to be saved. But wait just a minute. When you are saved, you'll come to know him. And when you come to know him, you'll find out he's virgin born. And if he was not virgin born, then you made a mistake in trusting him because he's not who he claimed to be. So you see, it's not essential to believe the virgin birth to be saved, but no one who's been saved will deny the virgin birth. They cannot. This thing, my friend, is very important and essential. Moses and Aaron have to be who they claim to be. They are in the family of Levi. They belong to that line. And their father and mother are Amram and Jochebed. You see, this man Moses was brought up in Pharaoh's court there 40 years. He's been 40 years out yonder in the desert of Midian. He's married the priest of Midian's daughter. Now here he is back in the land. Who are you anyway? Well, here's who he is. The credentials are very important. In fact, they're all important here. Now God, on that basis, renews his call to Moses and to Aaron. Verse 28, it came to pass on the day when the Lord spake unto Moses in the land of Egypt, that the Lord spake unto Moses, saying, I am the Lord. Speak thou unto Pharaoh, king of Egypt, all that I say unto thee. And Moses said before the Lord, Behold, I am of uncircumcised lips, and how shall Pharaoh hearken unto me? Moses again making excuse.

0: see, I have made thee a god to Pharaoh, and Aaron thy brother shall be thy prophet. That is, he'll speak for you. You remember he had complained about the fact that he was not eloquent, and now Aaron is to be his prophet. Now, this, by the way, is the finest definition I think you'll find of a prophet. It's given here in an illustration, you see. Moses will be a god to Pharaoh, and Aaron will speak for him, and Aaron will be a prophet. Now, God has sent prophets to speak to his people in the past. These prophets, you see, are those who speak for God. A prophet is one who has a message from God to the people, and he's the very opposite of a priest. A prophet comes out from God and goes to the people. The priest represents the people, and he comes from the people, and he goes to God representing them. Therefore, a priest is not to speak for God, and a prophet is not to represent the people. He's to represent God. And Aaron now is to represent Moses before the people, and Moses is representing God before both the people and Pharaoh. That, I think, is something that is here that God would have us know. Now, we've come to the conclusion of this particular period. I wish we could move on a little farther today, but we're in no hurry. We've got 5 years, friends, so we're in no hurry. Next time, we're going to see Moses and Aaron going into the presence of Pharaoh again. And by the way, the fireworks will begin also. Until then, may God richly bless you, my beloved.
1: 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As Dr. McGee said, the fireworks are about to begin, and don't miss this exciting study as we continue in the book of Exodus. I'm Steve Schwetz, and I'll save you a seat on the Bible bus as it rolls along next time.

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1: Through the Bible was sponsored by Through the Bible Radio Network and was pre-recorded. I'm Donna Rush with SoCal's Morning Rush. Well, do you have a big long list of things that you hope to get done this long Labor Day weekend? Maybe you're heading on a little trip or maybe just a road trip here in beautiful California. Or, I don't know, maybe you're got your list of things to do around the house. I don't have too much of that. I got a few things I do need to catch up on. But whatever we're going to do, just one thing, a good reminder. And we're kind of reminded of it as, you know, Labor Day approaches. Labor Day, of course, is, you know, just honoring workers and all of that, but also reminding to us to get rest, right? That's actually a biblical basis, right? For us to rest. Remember, even in Genesis 2:2, by the seventh day, God had finished the work he had been doing. So on the seventh day, he rested from all of his work. So let us rest as well and be refreshed.

0: When we come back on Tuesday, right? Although we don't want to think about Tuesday yet. But, you know, be restful. God rested not because he needed the rest. He did that because he wanted us to have an example to follow. If we follow this example, we would work and we would take time to rest. So that's a good example, isn't it? God provides us with great examples in life. All right, our weather for this weekend. Well, we got a little marine layer coming in today. This is from that Hurricane Marie that's not going to be hitting us or anything like that. It's going out west, but we are going to get a little bit of that, those scattered showers from that and some rain. It's looking like may start on Saturday, about 30% chance, but definitely the greatest chance is on Sunday on into Monday, about a 30% chance or so of showers. But the big news is the high surf at the beaches. Yes, so be aware of that. Saturday, tomorrow, looking at possibly 8 feet and 10 feet on Sunday, down to 4 feet on Monday, but still lots of high surf and rip current. So be careful if you plan to head there, and also maybe a little wet. So maybe other plans for the weekend. Who knows? All right. Okay, coming up next here on SoCal's Morning Rush, it's Grace to You with John MacArthur.
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0: 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Glad you're here with John MacArthur and Grace to You. 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
5: They have seen it as observers. 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
6: 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Today we are continuing John's study called Our Great Salvation. It's a series designed to reinvigorate your joy that comes from God's amazing redemption. In the course of this study, John has encouraged you to focus your attention on the many blessings of being saved by Christ. So some questions to ask yourself at this point might be, how does your salvation affect the way you're running the race of faith, the way you're living your daily life? In light of God's grace to you, is worship a high priority or an afterthought? And how should being eternally rescued from sin and death affect the way you pray, the way you talk to others, the way you raise your family, even the way you spend your time and money? Consider those questions as John begins today's message.
5: Salvation was so marvelous a reality that even the Old Testament prophets spent their time trying to understand its wonders. That's how great it is. That's how wonderful it is. Of all the things they might have searched out, this was what they chose to search at. Peter's heart is revealed here. To see the greatness of salvation, just note how the prophets wanted to understand it. The reality of salvation history in Christ consumed their hearts. They made careful search. That's a very intense word, ekzeteo. A preposition always intensifies a verb. They sought it out diligently. They made inquiry, another compound term, ex erunao, to search out diligently, intensely, because they didn't fully understand. They couldn't understand. How could they understand? Christ hadn't come. He hadn't lived. He hadn't taught. He hadn't died. He hadn't risen. The prophets didn't understand. They didn't understand a lot of things. In Isaiah 6, verse 11, Isaiah says, "Then I said, Lord, how long?" And in a sense, he's admitting, I wish I understood this. Habakkuk in chapter 1 says, "Lord, how long are you going to allow this abuse of your people to go on?" There were a lot of things they didn't understand, a lot of things they could have studied, a lot of things they could have looked into, a lot of things that must have been of tremendous interest to them. Daniel chapter 7, verse 15. "As for me, Daniel, my spirit was distressed within me, and the visions in my mind kept alarming me. And so I approached one of those who was standing by, an angel, and asked him the exact meaning of all this." He didn't understand it. The angel unfolded some of it to him. So you see, those prophets had an interesting dilemma. They were living so far on the other side of the cross and the work of Christ, there was no way they could understand it all. There was no way they could absorb it all. No way they could see it clearly. Listen to Matthew 13, 17, the words of Jesus. "For truly I say to you," he said this to his disciples, "that many prophets and righteous men desired to see what you see and did not see it, and to hear what you hear and did not hear it." They were limited. They were limited. And so they studied their own writings. And what did they study? The Messiah and the salvation that he would bring. It was not just scholarly investigation. It was a passionate, driving compulsion to understand the greatness of salvation. Second point. The second one is that the great salvation of which Peter writes is the theme of the Holy Spirit's inspiration. Not only were the prophets committed to this, but so is the Holy Spirit. And Peter gives us a crucial insight into the fact that all revelation was divinely revealed by the Holy Spirit, and the greatness of our salvation is seen in the fact that it was the theme of the Holy Spirit's revelation. Listen, everything the prophets received, they received from whom? The Holy Spirit. Everything the New Testament writers received, they received from the Holy Spirit. Everything we read what the Spirit said. Back to verse 11. "They sought to know what person or time," here's the key, "the Spirit of Christ within them was indicating as he predicted the suffering of Christ and the glories to follow." Peter introduces to us then the idea that these prophets were really wanting to understand the person and the time that the Spirit of Christ within them was indicating as he predicted through them the sufferings of Christ and the glories to follow. Now, the prophecies that they wrote had those two elements: the sufferings of Christ and the glory to follow. You go into the Old Testament, read Psalm 22. It's all about the suffering of Christ. Read Psalm 69, verses 1 to 21. It's about the suffering of Christ. Read Isaiah 52:13 to 53:10 or so. All about the sufferings of Christ. Read Daniel 9:24 to 26. The sufferings of Christ. The Messiah will be cut off. Read Zechariah 12:10. He'll be pierced. Zechariah 13:7. More about the sufferings of Christ. They wrote about the sufferings of Christ under the inspiration of the Holy Spirit. They wouldn't have known that apart from the Spirit, would they? They couldn't read the future. They couldn't even understand what they did write, let alone try to figure out to write something on their own. And then he says they wrote about the glories to follow. What does that mean? The resurrection of Christ. The ascension of Christ. The enthronement of Christ. They wrote about the child who would become the king and the government would be upon his shoulder, Isaiah 9. They wrote in Daniel 2 about the one who would be the ultimate king, in Daniel 7, in Zechariah 2, in Zechariah 14. The prophets wrote about the glory and they wrote about the suffering. But all of it was inspired by the Holy Spirit. By the way, the sufferings of Christ and the glories of Christ are the major themes of Old Testament prophecy. Revelation 19:10 says, the testimony of Jesus is the spirit of prophecy. So all prophecy is really geared to testify to Christ. And in testifying to Christ, it focused primarily on his suffering and his glory, which allowed him to become the Savior. In Luke 24, Jesus said on the road to Emmaus to those disciples, O foolish men and slow of heart to believe all that the prophets have spoken. And what did the prophets speak? Was it not necessary for the Christ to suffer these things and to enter into his glory? Suffering, glory, always the theme. Always the theme. That theme was the theme of the prophet's study because it was the theme of the Spirit's inspiration. And so he says, the Spirit of Christ. By the way, that shows that Christ pre-existed before his incarnation in a spirit form. Notice the little phrase, in them or within them. The Spirit took up residence within the writers of the Old Testament. The word indicating, do you see it there? Spirit of Christ was in them indicating, or some Bibles may say witnessing. Pro martur aminon means to witness beforehand, to forewitness. Verse 12, by the way, notice it also affirms this. Down toward the end of the verse, it says that the New Testament apostles preached the gospel to you by the Holy Spirit sent from heaven. So the Holy Spirit inspired not only the Old Testament writers, but the New Testament apostles as well. So both Old Testament and New Testament are the breath of the Spirit of God. Divine origin. So the Holy Spirit revealed this great salvation to that generation. Verse 12 says, it was revealed to them. It was revealed to them. That is to the Old Testament prophets. Follow this. That they were not serving themselves. That this whole message was not for their generation. Not for their time. That's so important. Can I just take a moment and remind you of a verse you probably never read? Or thought about it. You may have read by it, but not thought about it. Numbers 24:17. Listen to it. I see him, but not now. I behold him, but not near. A star shall come forth from Jacob, and a scepter shall rise from Israel, but not now and not near. Way back in the Pentateuch, already, the Spirit of God beginning to testify about the coming Messiah. And they weren't speaking about their age and their time. In Hebrews 11, we get a little more insight. Hebrews 11:13 says, all these died in faith, all the patriarchs, without receiving the promises, but having seen them and having welcomed them from a distance. That's right. They could only see it from a distance. And then at the end of that 11th chapter, those final two marvelous verses, 39 and 40, and all these Old Testament heroes that have been named in this chapter, having gained approval through their faith, listen, did not receive what was promised. They didn't. It wasn't for their age. Because God had provided something better for us, so that apart from us, they should not be made perfect. It wasn't for their time. It was for us. Now the point here is not that the prophecies had no value. They had immense value. But only that The fulfillment of the prophecies was not for that generation, but a future generation, which would come to pass, and that ultimately there would come a time and a generation where salvation would be accomplished and Gentiles would be involved in covenant blessing from the work of Messiah. Third point, brief one. It is the theme of the apostles' proclamation. Verse 12 again, it says, "In these things which now have been announced to you through those who preached the gospel to you by the Holy Spirit sent from heaven." And that statement simply brings in the New Testament apostles. These things, that is the salvation grace which is to come, the suffering and glory of Messiah, everything the Spirit inspired in the Old Testament writers, now have been announced to you through those who preach the gospel to you. Those are the New Testament preachers. In these things refers directly to the who and the when. In these things, the who, what person, and the when, what time, are now preached to you. And isn't that what the New Testament preachers did? Didn't they come along and say, the Messiah is Jesus Christ, and the time is what? Now? Doesn't Paul say, behold, now is the acceptable time? Today is the what? Day of salvation? It has come. It is here. It is here. In these things, who and when, the details of the Old Testament prophecies of Christ are fulfilled. They have been announced to you through those who preached the gospel. Who's that? Luke, Paul, Barnabas, Philip, John, the apostles. They preached it. In fact, Paul said, I am determined to know nothing among you except Christ and him what? Crucified. And why did he preach only that? Only Christ and Christ crucified and salvation in Christ. Why was he ready to preach the gospel at every turn? Why was he not ashamed of the gospel of Christ? Why? Because it was the preaching of the cross that was to them that perish foolishness, but unto us that believe eternal life. That was their message. The apostolic preaching of the cross was the message. Paul says in 1 Corinthians 2, I didn't come to you with human wisdom. I didn't come to you with philosophy. I came to you with a cross, determined to know nothing except Christ and Him crucified. So that which occupied the constant study of the prophets, that which occupied the constant inspiration of the Spirit, also became the constant theme of the New Testament preachers. And how much were they devoted to it? Listen, beloved, they died for it, didn't they? They died for it. They gave their life for it. That's how great salvation is. The theme of prophet study, the theme of Spirit inspiration, the theme of apostolic testimony. And finally, the theme of the angel's interest. I love this. He just throws this in verse 12. Things into which angels long to look. You ever wished you were an angel? When I was a little kid, I used to think, boy, would it be neat to be an angel? Just fly, you know, and be good all the time. Be an angel. Sneak up on people and do good things. Be in the presence of God. Oh, have you ever wondered what it would be like to be an angel? Have you ever wondered what it would be like to see what angels see in that dimension that we can't perceive, that spiritual dimension that is not visible to us? Have you ever wondered what it's like for angels to battle demons in that sphere that's mystery to us? That invisible world that's just as real as ours, only not able to be seen with the physical eye? Have you ever wondered what it would be like to be a part of that angelic world and to experience that eternal holiness that holy angels have? I got news for you. The angels are saying the same thing. I wonder what it's like to be saved. I wonder what it's like to receive grace. I wonder what it's like to be forgiven. Fascinating. Back to verse 12 at the end. Things. What do you mean things? Matters of salvation. Into which angels long to look. Those two words, long to look, loaded with meaning. You know what the word long is? Get this one. Epithumeo. You know what that word means? To lust, in a negative sense. It's describing a strong desire, an overpowering impulse. This isn't whimsical. The angels aren't saying, oh, by the way, wouldn't it be interesting to see what salvation's like? This is a passion with them. This is a strong impulse. The term, in the form epithymousin here, the term basically means an impulse that's not satisfied, a desire that's not fulfilled. And the angels have this unsatisfied desire to look into the things of salvation. To look. Wonderful word. You know what it literally means? To stretch forward your head. Or to bend down. It's used to describe what Peter and John did at the tomb. You remember? When they ran and stooped down and looked in. Same verb. The angels want to stoop down, get down here, and look into this thing. They have a driving passion to understand it. Why? Because they'll never experience it. The holy angels never need to be saved. The fallen angels can't be saved. The holy angels are stooping down to peer into the reality of salvation in the human world. And I might add to you that maybe too that there are some fallen angels who are wanting to look into salvation in the hope that they might receive it, but they never will. They never will. Angels have been involved. The holy angels have been involved in salvation. The holy angels announced Christ's birth. The holy angels ministered him in his temptation. They served there at the resurrection. They attended to his ascension. They are now doing his bidding on behalf of the saints. The fallen angels were around. They were attacking him in his temptation. They were besieging him in his life. They were trying to kill him and keep him dead on the cross. They were trying to keep him in the grave. They have assaulted his work and his church. The angels, holy and fallen, have been around the work of salvation. None of them will ever experience it. The holy angels don't need it. The fallen angels can't have it. But they have a powerful desire to look more deeply into the immense, miraculous, gracious salvation which they will never experience. I think the holy angels are most in mind here. I just offer that other option as a possible thought. And I think the holy angels want to look into it for the reason that they might understand it better, for the reason that they might glorify God more, because that's what they exist to do. It's not just sheer curiosity. It is to enable them to give God greater glory. God has displayed his church to them. You remember in Luke 15, when the sinner comes back, it says that the angels of heaven do what? Rejoice. The angels rejoice and praise God for saving a sinner. In 1 Corinthians, I think it's in chapter 4, verse 9, Paul says, God has exhibited us apostles last of all as men condemned to death because we have become a spectacle to the world, both to angels and to men. The angels are watching Paul. They're watching the apostle Paul. They're seeing the power of God in his life. In Ephesians chapter 3, verse 10, it says that the manifold wisdom of God might now be made known through the church to the rulers and authorities in the heavenlies. God is putting his grace in the church on display before the angels. They're watching his ministries. They're watching his church. They're taking it all in. They'll never participate. But there's an interesting interest. Says the Lamb took the book. That's the title deed to the earth, the Lord Christ, the Lamb. And the four living creatures, those are angels, and the 24 elders representing the saints, fell down before the Lamb. Everybody has a harp, golden bowls of incense, the prayers of the saints, and they sang a new song. Now watch this. Here's the song. Worthy art thou to take the book and break its seals, for thou wast slain and did purchase for God with thy blood men from every tribe and tongue and people and nation. Isn't that a wonderful song? Can you sing that song? Can you sing the song of redemption? Sure, you've been redeemed. But look at this. Verse 11, I looked, I heard the voice of many angels around the throne and the living creatures and the elders and myriads and thousands. And they all said, worthy is the Lamb that was slain to receive power. And the angels are chiming in on redemption song even though they haven't experienced it. They have seen it as observers. And they want to see it as observers, and they want to look into it so that they might join in the redemption song and give God glory. And a beautiful thought. What a salvation. Can I ask you a question? Is your salvation that precious to you? Or have you left your first love? It's a fair question. It was precious to you at first, wasn't it? Your first love? When you first were saved, oh, it was great. How is it now? Have you lost sight of it? Let that be rekindled in your heart.
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5: 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That's the reason He chose us, regenerated us, justified us, is sanctifying us, and will one day glorify us. Our great salvation is to make us true worshipers. So, the more you know about the greatness of our salvation, the greater will be your worship, the very purpose for which God saved you. 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
6: 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Keep in mind, Grace to You television airs this Sunday on DirecTV Channel 378. And be sure to catch any episodes you may have missed at our website, gty.org. And then be here Monday as we kick off John MacArthur's practical study titled Wisdom for the Workplace. It's another 30 minutes of unleashing God's truth one verse at a time on Grace to You.
0: Grace to You with John MacArthur was sponsored by Grace to You and was pre-recorded. Good morning to you. I'm Donna Rush with SoCal's Morning Rush.
7: What a blessing that as a believer in Jesus Christ, as our Lord and Savior, we have the great, comforting privilege to call Almighty God, Abba. That's a very intimate name for our Father, like saying Daddy. God, like a child would say to their daddy, Daddy, Abba. We're his child, his son, or his daughter. That's closeness and love for our Heavenly Father, our Abba, who will never leave you, and whose word, found in the Bible in the book of John, chapter 10, says, no one can snatch you from his hand. Woo to that. We can just take a deep breath, right, and give thanks to God, our Abba, Father. Amen. He's got you. He's got me in his hand.
1: Berglund & Johnson, celebrating 40 years on KKLA. Here's a blast from the past from Warren Duffy.
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0: Good morning to you. I'm Donna Rush with SoCal's Morning Rush. 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
11: Have you ever been on the receiving end of help that only made things worse? A well-meaning friend whose words cut deeper than the wound itself. Job knew that pain all too well. Today on Insight for Living, Chuck Swindoll shows us how Job's friends, while he was suffering, buried him with shame. And we'll see how Job responded. There's a lesson here for anyone who's ever tried to comfort a hurting soul, and for anyone who's been hurt by the comforting. It all points us back to God. Chuck titled his message, "The Futility of Unscrewing the Inscrutable."
12: There are times my heart truly goes out to Job. This is one of those times. I doubt that anyone has ever called you a maggot or a worm. I think Bildad had absolutely no use for Job. Get out of my life. His final speech ends with this kind of major put down. So is it any wonder that Job begins with a series of sarcastic verbal slams in return? What a help you are to the weak. How you have saved the arm without strength. Seems like the Hebrew is saying, how you have saved with your arm the one without strength. That seems to be the idea. What counsel you have given to one without wisdom. What helpful insight. What helpful insight you have abundantly provided. My. Ooh. To whom have you uttered words? And whose spirit was expressed through you? Oh, you have really got the corner on truth, Bildad. You know, I'm just going to be painfully honest here and say, sometimes we who give wrong counsel need that kind of response. We who have these pious words for those who are going through something that we can't even imagine, we who have those big answers and long drawn out, sometimes put downs and shame-based comments for things they're going through, we need to be told off. Bildad deserved that kind of response. Remember that little prayer I gave you a couple of times ago? Lord, help me today not to add to anybody's burden. Remember that? I hope you wrote that down. I've got that on my desk, and I read it now every morning. Lord, help me not to add to anybody's burden. Help me to speak truth. And where I can, help me to comfort. And where I don't know, help me to say it. And where I feel badly for someone, help me to say that. But help me not to add to their burden. If they're going to hell and back through their experience, I don't need to assist them along the way in any put down. I need to be a comfort to them. Bildad didn't learn that principle. Now, what's interesting is that Job becomes the teacher. Instead of Bildad teaching Job, Job decides, since you don't have any answers, let me tell you about this God who hasn't revealed all the whys and wherefores in his activities. Beginning at verse 5 over to verse 13, Job takes Bildad through the paces. And here is what we would call a fascinating cosmological explanation. He starts with the departed spirits of the dead, and he goes all the way to the top of the universe. And in a simple, general manner, Job says to Bildad, God is in control of every bit of it. He knows about it, he understands it, and he is responsible in the midst of all of it. None of it is a surprise to the living God. He begins with verse 5, the departed spirits. He uses three words to describe their location: waters, Sheol, and Abaddon. The departed spirits tremble under the waters and their inhabitants. Naked is Sheol before him. Sheol is the place of the departed dead. And Abaddon has no covering. It's a synonym for Sheol. This is a resplendent mosaic of the living God's superiority over all. He's sovereign. He is sovereign even over the departed spirits, covered by the waters in the place of Sheol and Abaddon. Now look at where he moves. He stretches out the north over empty space and hangs the earth on nothing. Isn't this amazing? This is an ancient piece of literature, but it's pure truth. He hasn't been contaminated by the evolutionary thinking of the scholars of the 20th century or 21st century. He just believes by faith that when God put it together, he stretched it out over empty space and he hangs the earth on nothing. Right? That's no problem with God. He made stuff out of nothing. He made nothing. I mean, it's all his. He put it all together. Bereshith bara Elohim et Hashem Elyon et Haaretz is the way they say it in the Hebrew, as you began, in the beginning. God made the heavens and the earth. I mean, the theories today that we're told about creation takes more faith to believe them than the fiat word of God. God simply states it. Let it be and it becomes, and he hangs it on nothing. This is beautiful. Job is beginning to teach Bildad, whether Bildad's listening or not, who knows. But the beautiful thing is that Job has a relationship with God that Bildad never heard of. And in that relationship, he relies on God for whatever he needs. Some time ago, a teacher sent me a very interesting piece written by a 21st century teacher to the school administration to describe the dilemma of being a teacher in this world in which we live. Let me see if I've got this right. You want me to go into that room with all those kids and fill their every waking moment with a love for learning. Not only that, I'm supposed to instill a sense of pride in their ethnicity, behaviorally modify disruptive behavior, observe them for signs of abuse and t-shirt messages. I'm to fight the war on drugs and sexually transmitted diseases, check their backpacks for guns, and raise their self-esteem. I am to teach them patriotism, good citizenship, sportsmanship and fair play, how and where to register to vote, how to balance a checkbook, how to apply for a job. I'm to check their heads occasionally for lice, maintain a safe environment, recognize signs of potential antisocial behavior, offer advice, write letters of recommendation for student employment and scholarships, encourage respect for the cultural diversity of others, and oh yeah, always make sure that I give the girls in my class 50% of my attention. I'm required by my contract to be working on my own time, summer and evenings, at my own expense toward advanced certification and a master's degree. And after school, I'm to attend committee and faculty meetings and participate in staff development training to maintain my employment status. I'm to be a paragon of virtue, larger than life, such that my very presence will awe my students into being obedient and respectful of authority. I'm to pledge allegiance to supporting family values, a return to the basics, and to my current administration. I'm to incorporate technology into the learning and monitor all websites while providing a personal relationship with each student. I am to decide who might be potentially dangerous and are liable to commit crimes in school or who is possibly being abused, and I can be sent to jail for not mentioning these suspicions. I am to make sure all students pass the state and federally mandated testing in all classes, whether or not they attend school on a regular basis or complete any of the work assigned. Plus, I am expected to make sure that all of the students with handicaps are guaranteed a free and equal education, regardless of their mental or physical handicap. I am to communicate frequently with each student's parent by letter, phone, newsletter, and grade card. I'm to do all of this with just a piece of chalk, a computer, a few books, a bulletin board, a 45-minute more or less plan time, and a big smile, all on a starting salary that qualifies my family for food stamps in many states. Is that all? And you want me to do all of this and expect me not to pray?

You want me, Bildad, to do all of these things and you don't even help me turn again to the living God? Let me tell you about this God. Let me tell you about the reason I can keep going and not give up and not take my own life. Talk to me about him and talk truth. And don't be afraid to say those tough words. I don't know. So since you won't say them, let me explain to you the vastness, the incredible incomprehensibility of his nature, the inscrutable power of his person, controlling those who have gone beyond to death, as well as still being involved from the creation of this earth, verse 8, wrapping the waters in his clouds, and the cloud does not burst under them. He obscures the face of the full moon and spreads his cloud over it. He's inscribed a circle on the surface of the waters. Perhaps that has a reference to the rainbow. Perhaps it has a reference to the curvature of the earth and the vastness of the seas. Maybe it was an ancient reference to the creation of this canopy about this earth. At the boundary of light and darkness, the pillars of heaven tremble and are amazed at his rebuke. He quieted the seas with his power. Only he can do that. By his understanding, he shattered Rahab. He mentions later the piercing of the fleeing serpent. Those are pictures of poetic pictures of evil. He is in charge of all of that. He has all of that under his control. By his breath, the heavens are cleared. Behold, says Job when he gets to verse 14. I love this 14th verse. As magnificent as all of these things are, what I have shared represents only the fringes. Isn't that a great word? The fringes, the edges of his ways. They are merely quiet whispers of his voice. They're just the hushed tones of what he's revealed. How faint a word we hear of him, but his mighty thunder. Who can understand? Another way of saying is that who can withstand? We who live in Texas hear a little of thunder. Every once in a while, there come a real frog strangler. And just before that rain comes, there is a lightning through the skies. Man, it's worth staying up for it late. You know, the whole neighborhood lights up. Wow, look at that. And then you go, you're ready for this. That's the thunder you can hear. But if that's just his whisper. If he ever let it loose, we'd all be deaf. We'd fall flat. That's Job's concept of the living God. Bildad, tell me that. I mean, when you put the vastness of this universe in this kind of setting, in the stellar spaces and the natural elements and the life below, on and above the seas and on the earth with the reptiles and the fish and the fowls and the natural elements about us, and to think that he, in all of the galaxies around all of this universe, he comes and finds that little green pea called earth and locates us and knows even the hairs on our head. It is high. I cannot attain to it. What is man that you are mindful of him, or the son of man that you visit him? I need that when the sores on my body are running with pus and the fever won't go down. Job ends where Bildad should have begun. Who can understand? Which reminds me of the three most unusual English words you will ever hear adults say. I don't know. Do it again. I don't know. Tomorrow morning, before you shave, guys, as you look at what we have to look at every day, practice the words. I don't know. So that when someone at the office brings up an issue that is beyond you, say, I don't know. When they talk about how God is a good God, and they've listened to the televangelist who told them
how everything works out great. Just in the next 30 minutes, if you give enough, it'll work out great. And it's amazing how all of it's going to be downhill slide. Just trust him. After all, he's got this wonderful plan, and you'll be able to enjoy it. Just give to us. 1-800, just call the number. You remind them you don't know. Say it. Say it again. Say it again. Say it again. You know the living God by faith, but you don't know his ways. His ways are higher than your ways. His thoughts are greater than your thoughts. You don't have to know. If you say you know, you're phony. Most brilliant men you can study under, I've had the privilege in theology to study under, and every one of them knew how to say those words. I don't know. Which began to teach me how incredibly vast is my Heavenly Father, and that he is trustworthy. And I can believe him, I can believe in him without being able to explain his ways. And I could put my hand on the arm of the friend I'm with at the hospital and say, not only do I not know, no one knows. How unsearchable are his judgments and unfathomable are his ways. Doesn't mean he's not in control. It just means he isn't obligated to explain himself. Why did my dog die? Why did my dog get hit in the street when my neighbor's dog is 20 years old? Why is it that this tragedy happened at this time when, in fact, these countries, a tragedy would wake them up, maybe? What is it about our family that goes through when that family? I don't know. In the final analysis, he knows. And he does all things well. I am the clay, he is the potter. I am the disciple, he is the Lord. I am the sheep, he is the shepherd. That means I am to be humble and trusting and available, not making demands, willing to adjust, to be submissive, to listen, to learn, to adapt to his leading, wherever it may go, whether I'm comfortable, happy, or not. That is obedience. Job, by now, beginning to see it, and even at the end of his brief explanation says, who can understand? It's a good time to return to my opening statement. The study of Job is essentially the study of God. It's essentially a study of God. I return again to Tozer. Without doubt, the mightiest thought the mind can entertain is the thought of God. And the weightiest word in any language is its word for God. A right conception of God is basic not only to systematic theology, but to practical Christian living as well. The Christian conception of God current in these years is so decadent as to be utterly beneath the dignity of the Most High God, and actually to constitute for professed believers something amounting to moral calamity. The first step down for any church is taken when it surrenders its high opinion of God. The heaviest obligation lying upon the Christian church today is to purify and elevate her concept of God. In all her prayers and labors, this should have first place. We do the greatest service to the next generation of Christians by passing on to them undimmed and undiminished that noble concept of God which we received from our Hebrew and Christian fathers of generations past. This will prove of greater value to them than anything that art or science can devise. Train yourself to think theologically. Make it a determined purpose to think God's thoughts as you practice, I don't know. That's where faith steps in. What I cannot prove, and his word states, I believe. Even if I cannot explain it or in human terms defend it, I believe it. Let's bow our heads together. You've been very gracious to sit and to listen. Not an easy sermon to preach, and an even harder one to hear.
From the profound life of a remarkable suffering man, there emerges a story of life today. A life that includes tragedies, heartaches, heartbreaks, the permissive will of God allowing events of evil to transpire as evil men and women plan against good things and even innocent lives like children. You don't have to understand. But having come to an end of your own ability to explain, you must accept at that point faith somewhere fits into this equation. And I trust him whose ways are higher than mine. Though mysterious, I still believe he is good. Though inscrutable, I still believe God has integrity. Though the story doesn't end happily ever after, I still believe he is a God of grace. The cross looms large on the horizon as you look toward the future. And you must, each one of us must come to terms with it. Its message is a message of obedience, where the Son of God took the sins of the world and owned them. Who his own self bore our sins in his body on the tree. The sacred text says, your way to God, not understanding all about him, but having a relationship with him, must take you through the cross, where you acknowledge that your sins were paid for as well. And you trust him to take you where you cannot go on your own, to a place of forgiveness in this life and to eternal heaven in the next one. Believe today. Trust him now. Behold, our Father, we have touched only the fringes of your ways. We have heard only a faint word. Were you to reveal it all, who could possibly take it in?

0: May we remember, Lord, that you are the Father, we are the children. You are the Lord, we are the servants. As we're dismissed today, our Father, from this time of worship, give us comfort in knowing that he who is inexplicable and inscrutable and unfathomable loves us, cares for us, and of all things has provided a way to know him. Thank you for Christ, who loved us and gave himself for us. In becoming a man, he identified with our ways. Thank you for the path you have opened to heaven by faith. We walk it confident in Christ and not of ourselves. In his matchless name we pray. Everyone said, amen.
1: When someone we love is hurting, the kindest words are often the simplest. I'm here, but I don't understand this any more than you do. We don't have to defend God. We don't have to explain the mystery. Our role is to point one another to the one who loves us. This is Insight for Living. Chuck Swindoll titled today's message, The Futility of Unscrewing the Inscrutable. As much as we might try, we can't dismiss the raw authenticity of Job's story. It's not just a distant parable, something tragic that happened to someone else somewhere else a long, long time ago. We know it's relevant because we've been there. We've been confused by God too. We've been stymied by his ways. But here's what Chuck Swindoll wants you to know. The God who met Job in the most confusing season of his life is the same God who is present in yours. That's not only the testimony of Job, it's the message in a classic book that Chuck wrote. 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The two men go farther back than most of us realize. Dave first encountered Chuck's Bible teaching decades ago through Insight for Living. 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I'm Bill Meyer. 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
2: 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I'm Donna Rush with SoCal's Morning Rush.
3: God is such an incredible job that he would love us so much that he would send his son Jesus to die for your sins and for my sins. 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
2: This is a beautiful way to just exalt God Almighty, and it comes from a Psalm of David in Psalm 145, and it starts with, I will exalt you, my God, the King. I will praise your name forever and ever. Every day I will praise you and extol your name forever and ever. Great is the Lord and most worthy of praise. His greatness no one can fathom. That's just beautiful. If you never, ever need some reminding of how great our God is, or you just want to praise him, check out Psalm 145 and praise him using those beautiful, beautiful words written by David. Coming up next year on SoCal's Morning Rush, it's Focus on the Family with Jim Daly. Happy Friday to you.
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8: If they don't know what's happening, if they don't understand what they're doing or what's going to go on next or, you know, whatever's going on, if they're confused, oftentimes it comes out in resistance.
9: Yeah. That's Eliza Huey, and she's with us today on Focus on the Family with Jim Daly. I'm John Fuller, and thanks for joining us.
7: Think of this moment in the grocery store where your four-year-old is standing there, and these grocery store marketing people have put all the best candy right at checkout. And my wife, Jean, had this experience with Trent where he wanted that candy bar. Mm-hmm. And he wanted it badly. And to the point where he was throwing the temper tantrum. And unfortunately, I wasn't there. But a military guy in uniform came over and said, "Son, you listen to your mother." And it just like, you know, you just like, "Sir, yes, sir." And what a great example of that command and control. But we want to talk to you today about how to help your children emotionally regulate mm-hmm. and to get control of their wee little disappointments in life mm-hmm. that can spiral into full-on, you know, bad things.
8: Yeah.
7: And our guest has done a great job capturing how to help your children get through those emotional moments.
9: Yeah, a lot of simple, grace-filled ideas here that are probably a little hard to practice sometimes, but Eliza Huey knows how to put this into action, and she has spent years helping parents navigate emotional health with their kids. She offers biblical wisdom and really practical grace. She's a licensed clinical professional counselor and the director of counseling at McLean Bible Church in the Washington, D.C. area, and teaches counseling at the college level. She also hosts a podcast. Today, she's sharing insights from a delightful children's book she's written called Count Yourself Calm, 5 Simple Steps, Taking Big Feelings to a Big God. And you can learn more about Eliza and this resource at our website.
7: Welcome. It's good
8: to have you.
7: Thank you. Okay, this is a great little thing, this book, Count Yourself Calm. And I guess the first thing is, why as a counselor did you think this needed to be written?
8: Great question. So I love that because I do see families. I do see little
7: you
8: kids.
7: You see out of control kids.
8: There are parents who are really feeling overwhelmed by their kids' overwhelm. And there's a lot of secular things out there for parents, which is great. And they can be very helpful. But what I found was like parents wanted something that aligned with what they are trying to instill in their kids as far as their faith goes. And so I wanted to take some of those emotion regulation tools that I've learned as a counselor and pair them with the truth of God's word and bring those two together in a way that's actually not just a helping them be calm, but helping them know who God is in the midst of their dysregulation.
7: You know, Jean and I did foster care for quite a while.
8: Great.
7: I think we over about a 12-year period, mm-hmm. we probably had 15 children that came through our home.
8: Yeah.
7: We had a couple of long-time mm-hmm. foster placements with us. But some of them came with state-required counseling, so we mm-hmm. would have to go with the children mm-hmm. and participate in that. I remember one counselor talking about the lizard brain mm-hmm. and the
8: yes.
7: adult brain.
8: Yes.
7: And children have what they would refer to in counseling as the lizard brain.
8: Right.
7: You're kind of just reacting out of really very fundamental needs.
8: Yeah.
7: Even like the checkout that I was describing at the grocery store.
8: Yep.
7: They see candy, they want candy, I cry until I get candy.
8: Right.
7: Talk about the mechanism of what's going on there and, you know, the right kind of biblical approach to how we're training our children up in the way they should go.
8: Right. I think part of this, too, is what you're kind of leaning into is you have to know where your child is. Because I think sometimes we can fall into the thinking that our kids are just little tiny people. And yes, they are, but they're also very early in their brain development as well. And so you're kind of talking about that with the lizard brain.
7: Right.
8: I think Dan Siegel has a model, which I think is very helpful for parents, where that lizard brain is really kind of talking about the amygdala, which is the emotion center of the brain, which is what mom and dad, you're seeing in that check stand. You're seeing that emotion center be the biggest thing that's being reactive in the moment. And so we want to help parents understand that when you are talking with your kids, you're talking to that emotion center of the brain.
7: So in that regard, you know, one of the things that you notice, again, I'll just use the grocery store thing, is a mom or a dad that's kind of out of control themselves.
8: Yeah.
7: You know, they're not using their adult brain. They're down there in the fight with the child. They're like both in the sandbox. And so what do parents need to realize to get above the fray, not be so emotional?
8: Yeah.
7: Not simply be a sibling of the child, but to be the parent of the child.
8: Good, good. I think one of the key things that parents can really embrace that is going to help those moments is the idea of co-regulation. Because my guess is in that moment, if your wife is anything like me, I'm starting to feel the emotions. I'm starting to feel overwhelmed. I'm starting to feel embarrassed.
7: Well, me too.
8: Yeah, exactly. And so we begin to react in that amygdala as well. And so we're reacting with our high emotions to their high emotions. So the key thing that parents can really learn that will help is co-regulation. So I'm going to regulate myself. I'm going to bring down my intensity so that I share it with you. So taking that deep breath and really, you know, I've actually had parents read this book and say, okay, I needed this book for me first before I need it for my kids, which is beautiful. You co-regulate by taking your own emotions to the Lord, breathing, taking into consideration, what do I need so that I can give that and share that with my child?
7: And it's so important we're talking about things that are out of control that you see in public.
8: Yeah.
7: But I've tried to train my mind to watch things too that are being well done. I've seen parents, mm-hmm. I mean, in the last month, probably 3 or 4 times, you know, in a hotel lobby, in a restaurant, where young parents are doing a pretty good job.
8: They really are.
7: Saying, honey, let me understand mm-hmm. what you're feeling. Mm-hmm. Let me, you know, I see you. I hear you. Let's calm down. I mean, really good. Speak to that ability as a parent then to help regulate a child's emotional moment and get them into a better place.
8: Yeah. It's really a shift that's happening with parents. And I'm so encouraged by it as well, that what you're seeing, Jim, I'm seeing as well. And it's a shift from, like, let me give you an example. So, like, maybe in our years of parenting, a child is upset about something and you're trying to connect with them and you say, look at me, look at me. That's what we would say, right? Where I now see the reframing as, show me your eyes. And there's just such a difference between the child, because what you're doing in the moment before, when you're saying, look at me, is you're commanding them and you're seeking to control. Well, when you have a situation where a child is completely responding in their emotion part of their brain,
7: they're out of control.
8: Yes. And so for you to get into that, I need to control you, becomes a power struggle. Mm-hmm. Whereas if you were to say, show mommy your eyes, show daddy your eyes, all of a sudden I'm inviting you in to do something with me. I want to see something. And it just kind of lowers the emotional sensitivity in that moment.
7: I like that. Then you can move to show me your heart. Mm-hmm. What are you thinking?
8: Yeah. And when they show you your eyes, then you're connecting with them. And it's said a lot, you want to connect before you correct. And in order to connect, you need to be able to understand, what are they emotionally feeling? Yeah. Right,
7: when you say connect, I mean, in many ways, you're using the word empathy.
8: Yeah.
7: The importance of empathy. Absolutely. And why a child needs to feel that you're empathetic. Mm-hmm. Now, this is without spoiling the child. These are all balancing things, right?
8: Right.
7: What
8: Absolutely.
7: Does it look like to show empathy to a four-year-old who's out of control?
8: Mm-hmm. Yeah, and I think that's an important part that you're saying. Like, we don't want to just give in to every whim, because there are some emotions that actually need to not be expressed so fully.
7: And unacceptable.
8: And yes, and that are hurtful to others. And so being able to recognize, I think one thing that I've kind of understood is that being uncomfortable does not necessarily equal being unsafe, but sometimes what you're experiencing in your child is unsafe. So as parents, we need to understand the difference. Is this just the child is uncomfortable, or are they unsafe? If they're unsafe, then I need to move in with a little bit more parental authority. If they are uncomfortable, it becomes a moment for me to understand what it's like. And that's what you're speaking to, is that empathy. I want to know what it's like for you.
7: Yeah, that's good. Your grandson has a coping mechanism.
8: He does.
7: I'm sure grandma has helped. What's your grandma name? I need to know.
8: Well, I wanted to go very traditional and just go with grandma. And that is what I went with. But he calls me Gum Gum and still calls me Gum Gum. So
10: that works.
7: Yeah, that really works. But what's his little method?
8: Yeah, so this was such a sweet thing to see. I was able to kind of witness this, and I would love to be able to take credit for this, but I do think my kids are doing such a great job, probably from resources like you have here. My grandson, like many 2.5-year-olds, was having a moment where he was feeling very upset that he couldn't go outside at the moment that he wanted to go outside. And I loved watching my son. He got down to his level and he said, we're going to take a breath. We're going to take a breath together. And so he modeled it. And I think that's what's so important, is for parents to do it with them. Don't just say, take a deep breath, but get down at their level and breathe with them. And
7: in a sense,
8: you're sharing that regulation. That's that co-regulation. And then he told him, he's like, I'm going to give you a big hug, and we're going to breathe one more time together. And so he knew what was coming, gave him that hug, and he breathed with him, and he just calmed right down. And it was such a great moment. Now, he still was a little bit upset that he didn't get to go out then, but he wasn't overwhelmed.
7: Yeah. I think young moms and dads, you know, again, as I've observed many, not all, obviously, but many are doing a good job. Yes. They're far more intentional than perhaps their parents were.
8: Mm-hmm. Mm-hmm.
7: And, you know, generationally, I think that's a healthy move.
8: Mm-hmm.
7: And, you know, I think it's good. That self-regulating habit, as you described, it's not something you can just say once and be done. And I think this is where a lot of us as parents, this would have been one of my, you know, soft spots that I didn't really do as well as I could have. You know, I was kind of like, I've already told you this 3 times.
8: Yeah.
7: Could you just get it now? But I never said that, but that's how I was acting. But you do need to set patterns in your children's lives that help them like that.
8: Yeah.
7: So how do you brace for the long haul? You know, it's like please and thank you. Did you have that experience where you said please and thank you 10,000 times? And then like at age 11, you hear it for the first time when they automatically said thank you, and you went, it worked!
8: They got
7: it. But man, there was 10,000 times you trained them to say please and thank you.
8: Yeah.
7: So how do you apply that kind of repeat to your child so that they catch it?
8: Yeah, I think that's just exactly what you're talking about. We repeat certain things. We repeat certain words. Like you said, please and thank you. Manners. We repeat hygiene practices with our kids, right?
7: Time to shower.
8: Exactly. Brush your teeth. You wash your hands. We repeat it every single time. They go to the bathroom. You come out. What do we ask? Did you wash your hands? Go back in and wash your hands. So we're on that mindset with things that like our physical health or even our relational health. Please and thank you. How about our emotional health? I think sometimes we are okay with our kids having the vocabulary of just like 3 or 4 words for emotions. We're either happy, we're sad, we're angry, or were bored, something like that.
7: In my parenting journey, so I didn't realize you could buy charts that have those
8: you
7: faces.
8: You sure can.
7: I drew them every time.
8: Yep.
7: How are you feeling? And I'd put like 9 faces up, yeah. And they'd pick one.
8: And, yes, fantastic. And there's one in the back of the book that goes along with
7: perfect.
8: The book. So that this just pairs so nicely. But we want to expand our children's vocabulary with emotions.
7: Now, some, hearing you're going, okay, that's all good, but where's the spiritual content?
8: Yeah.
7: You know, it's great that your kids can express their feelings. They can breathe deeply when they're in trouble. But you are really doing a good job in here to talk about the spiritual component of all this, too.
8: Yeah.
7: So what does God's word say about it?
8: Yeah. Yeah. So one of the things, like I mentioned, there's a lot of tools in the secular world, in the clinical world, so many for children on regulation and help for parents. But I brought in the scripture because we're always trying to bring in, where can we bring God's word into our everyday lives with our kids? And so one of the things that I do is just, even as you're taking that deep breath, pairing that breath with scripture, God help me know that you're here. Taking a deep breath in, God help me as you breathe
7: that's
8: in.
7: That's good. I like that.
8: Know that you're here or know that you're with me. And there's various places in the books where I pair even the 5 steps that we talk about. That's just what the clinical world would call a regulating skill, noticing 5 different things. But what if we notice 5 things that God gives us? Mm. What about 5 things in creation that make us feel calm? Mm. And helping your kids point those things out, connecting it with the Lord.
9: Mm. Really good stuff today on Focus on the Family with Jim Daly. Our guest is Eliza Huey, and she's written a delightful kids book that is actually pretty good for some of us adults. It's called Count Yourself Calm, 5 Simple Steps, Taking Big Feelings to a Big God. 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And a moment ago, you mentioned about the importance, Eliza, of putting words to these feelings.
8: Mm-hmm.
9: To what end? I mean, okay, so my child is still throwing a temper tantrum, and they're at least able to say, I'm feeling really frustrated, but how do I attach the name of the emotion to moving forward?
8: Yeah, well, I think that's a great question, because when we name what they're feeling, there's a little slogan out there in the counseling world, when you name it, you can tame it. And I think that's a big help. But I also think it helps us as parents to not wrongly miss what they're actually feeling. And I think that comes up in all ages of kids, where you might see what you think is anger, and it comes out as anger, but there's actually something deeper. And it's the same for adults, right? Mm-hmm. I might express what I'm feeling in anger, but what I'm really feeling is I'm afraid in that moment, or I'm unsure. And that's especially true for kids. If they don't know what's happening, if they don't understand what they're doing or what's going to go on next, or, you know, whatever's going on, if they're confused, oftentimes it comes out in resistance. So it helps us to not miss.
7: Well, and again, that's using the adult brain to understand the circumstance that the child's in, what's underneath the emotion they're expressing.
8: Yes.
7: That's a great place to start in your marriage, let me tell
8: really
7: you.
8: Really good.
7: You know, okay, what's this trigger doing? Why are we in this thing together? And what did I say that got you here? But that's true with the kids, too.
8: It
7: especially
8: is.
7: True, because they don't have all the tools developed yet to really understand.
8: But I will tell you
7: why they're reacting.
8: You do these things with your kids, and you're going to do them in your marriage and in your adult relationships as well. When you begin to say, okay, I don't know exactly what they're feeling, let's kind of explore that together.
7: You once knew a little girl, and her story was her house burned down. What happened in that situation?
8: Yeah, so she obviously experienced something very traumatic. And yes, praise God, everybody was okay. But then moving away from that, like they were able to get into new housing and get things more stable, she was struggling going to sleep because the fire happened at night. And so the fear was, if I go to sleep, how do I know that there's not going to be a fire? And that makes sense, right? In some ways, it does make sense. But the fear began to be so big that she began to have a lot of anxiety at night. And so her parents actually used this book. I just so loved. They wrote the story to me and shared it to me, how they used the 5 steps as prayers each night. And it began to help her calm down in the evenings when she was feeling that tension, because it reoriented her thinking. It pulled her thinking away from the anxiety, away from the fears, and onto God and onto His peace and His promises.
7: You know, as parents today, of especially young children, there's so much anxiety going on.
8: There is. Mm-hmm.
7: For all kinds of reasons, yeah. Social media, school, mm-hmm. pressures, performance, all the things that we need as parents to be in tune with. How do we talk to our children age appropriately mm-hmm. about what they're experiencing? And in the book, you introduce these five simple steps to calm.
8: Yeah.
7: And how does that routine help children move from that panic mode and feeling overwhelmed to peace, God's yeah. shalom, which yeah. is awesome.
8: Right, right. Well, it's so interesting because a lot of the things that we're talking about are things that we do, but we see them in kids and we're like, we got to fix this. But we kind of live in that space sometimes.
7: Right.
8: But I think what we're getting at with this practice is helping kids begin to see, like, you have so focused on one thing, the fear of your house burning or the fear of, you know, whatever it is, that something going on at school or whatever is upsetting mm-hmm. them. You've so focused on the candy bar that you've lost what else is true. And so beginning to help them see and what else is true is really important. It's something that they can actually pull out when they're asked. But if you don't begin to kind of like say there's other things that we can think about, they so narrow on that one upsetting situation. So we're really just kind of expanding. Okay, yes, this happened, and what else is true?
7: So one of the mechanisms you describe is counting to calm. Mm-hmm. What does that look like?
8: Yeah, so it's taken from a, like I mentioned, a regulation skill that we use, which is, you know, the skill is actually like five things that you see. And you name those five things, four things you hear, and you name those four things, and you go through the senses. And what you're doing is you're giving your brain a little bit of a break, because it takes maybe to read this book, maybe it takes 10, 15 minutes to read this book, but it gives your brain a break from thinking about that anxiety. And we don't want to just give your brain a break. We want to actually give your brain new ways of thinking. And so what it does is, as you walk your child through each one of the five things that God has given you that you see in creation that gives you peace, or four things that makes you feel joy, you're beginning to pull your child away from that anxiety and onto the truth of who God is.
9: Yeah. There's a proactive element, Eliza, to what you've addressed here, and that is, try to get ahead of your child's big emotions.
8: Yeah.
9: Now, we had a house full of kids, and I was always playing catch up, and I was that command and control person for a while because mm-hmm. There's too much. But for any parent listening, is it too late to try to get ahead of it? And then second, what are some practical ways to do that?
8: Yeah, it is never too late. In fact, I would say if your child is a little bit older, I've had teenagers reach out to me and say, my mom got this book for my 7-year-old sibling, but I love it. And so this book is helpful in that sense. But what it really is speaking to, it's less about the book. It's about the desire to be able to understand, how do I better understand my emotions and control them? And I want to say, control them isn't really the word I want to use. It's regulate them. We want to bring them back to a place of, I can cope. I can have this emotion and I can cope, because that's really what we're trying to give to our children. Well, what I will tell you, and you're asking for practical ways, you cannot give what you do not have. Mm. And so moms and dads, it's really important for you to be able to have an expanded vocabulary.
7: Yeah.
8: So I had somebody, I was doing marriage counseling, and I was talking to them about emotions, and the husband pulled out his wallet, and he pulled out this little tiny card. He said, I found the emotions wheel, and I shrunk it down, and I laminated it, and I put it in my wallet, because he is realizing, I need to learn that there's more emotions between happy and angry. Mm-hmm. There's a whole lot of other things going on. So moms and dads, grow in your emotional vocabulary. Moms and dads, model how you're regulating. So one simple way, this is a real practical step, one simple way to model that is to narrate your own emotional process. So when you're in traffic and you're feeling overwhelmed and somebody does something that makes you angry, narrate it. I'm feeling really overwhelmed right now. That person, their response kind of triggered me to be angry. I don't want to be angry. I'm going to breathe.
7: And your kids are hearing this.
8: They're hearing it. Yeah. And they're watching you experience something hard. and regulate, and then even bringing in, Lord, help me to have a right response right now. You're modeling as you narrate what yeah. you're doing.
7: No, I really like that.
8: I think probably one of the biggest mistakes I made in my parenting was kind of having that mindset of formula, and it was deeply rooted in fear. So I parented a lot out of fear. If I do this, will they do that? If I don't do this, then they're probably going to do this, you know, and there's a lot of fear that can come up. If I don't correct that, then the fear is they're going to end up in jail. Before I know it, I had my kids in jail.
7: Yeah.
8: And I think the key is to get away from that formula, get away from that fear and say, okay, Lord, I need faith. I need to trust you that this is going to be a practice. There's going to be successes and failures in my parenting, mm-hmm. but I'm going to parent out of faith, not formula.
7: As a counselor, especially intervening with families that are coming to yeah. you, mom and dad are coming with their teen child. What are the patterns that you see there for the parents that yeah. have really created, and it's hard for yeah. us to see as the parent, mm-hmm. but that we have participated in creating in this child dependencies that are unhealthy?
8: I'll give you two that come to mind. The first one is we react to every situation. So we're just reacting instead of like you mentioned, being more intentional, how you're seeing parents be very intentional. That's what we really want to be is, okay, how do I want to respond? Mm. How do I want to move into this rather than just react? Yeah. So that's one that we kind of need to say, okay, I need to stop just reacting. But the other thing, and this is true of parents of every age and stage, but especially what you're sharing, like, okay, I'm at this point, I maybe made some mistakes. I would encourage you to not make every situation a teaching moment.
7: Right.
8: It feels like we should,
7: yeah.
8: but instead listen and be curious. Be curious about their emotions, like we're talking about today. Be curious about what they're thinking, especially if you have a kid who doesn't have big emotional vocabulary. Then don't say, what are you feeling? Because they're going to be like, I don't know.
7: Yeah.
8: Instead, what are you thinking? Or what thoughts went through your mind when that happened yeah. to you? So get curious and ask those questions rather than teach the lesson.
7: I think that's so good. And I think the other thing in my parenting experience is not every mountain is a mountain. Some
8: yes,
7: mountains are
8: right.
7: molehills and they're not worth the fight.
8: Oh, moms
7: it's
8: and dads,
7: really
8: yes.
7: small. Let the small things pass and
8: I think
7: concentrate.
8: You learn that. Don't you feel like as your kids are grown, you're like,
7: the
8: so
7: do-over?
8: Many things.
7: Yeah, you're going, man, I'd be a really good parent the second time if I could just do this over
8: yes.
7: again. But Liza, this has been so good. And what a simple concept. Count mm-hmm. yourself calm. Great book. Age range for this target is...
8: Yeah, it's really written for 4 to 7-year-olds, but yeah. like I said, I've yeah. had a lot of older kids and moms and dads say, thank you for writing this.
7: Yeah, and you've given us some great tips to incorporate as parents, so thank you for being with us.
8: It was a pleasure.
7: Yeah, and let me turn to the listener. I hope you know Focus on the Family is here for you. As we've said, every child will experience moments of fear, frustration, overwhelm, sugar, anger, but you know what? Honestly, with your love, God's truth, and a little bit of practice and encouragement, they can learn healthy ways to navigate those big emotions. And one helpful resource we'd love to share with you is our 7 Traits of Effective Parenting Assessment. That's been online for a number of years. Hundreds of thousands of parents have taken it. And it takes about 10 minutes, and it'll show you some strengths and weaknesses in how you're doing your parenting role. So it's very effective and very helpful. We also have Eliza's great book, Count Yourself Calm, Taking Big Feelings to a Big God, and it's filled with great, simple, biblically-based help for you as a parent. And if you can make a gift of any amount, jump in and join us in the ministry. We'll send the book to you as our way of saying thank you for that gift. Let me share with you what that donation helps to create. We got a note from David who wrote in to tell us this. I'm so thankful for Focus on the Family and the encouragement you've given me over the years. So much of what I've learned about parenting has come through your broadcasts and resources, helping me become the kind of parent I want to be. Man, that is so rewarding. Mm-hmm. He went on to say, thank you for faithfully being there for those of us who need biblical wisdom, practical help, and a listening ear.
9: That is really encouraging to hear.
7: It's what makes our heart leap.
9: Mm-hmm.
7: It gives us joy to know that we're on target. And, you know, we've been at it for 50 years. We're going to be celebrating our 50th anniversary here in 2027. And man, that is the fruit of what we want to see. So thank you. And I want to ask you if you have a testimony of where Focus has helped you. Get in touch with us. Leave us a note. Drop us a line. You can go to the website. I think there's something there, John.
9: We've got a spot there where you can tell us your story, and we'd love to hear from you.
7: That is fuel that goes so far for the donor community as well as the staff and the team here. So do that. That really helps us.
9: Yeah, reach out today. Take that parenting assessment. Donate and get your copy of Count Yourself Calm. And leave us a note. 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And coming up next time, feeling God's call to become a foster care or adoptive parent.
10: So I fixed up my rooms and started the classes, and every night I would just go and kneel over the beds, because I knew that whoever would be in those beds needed the prayers the most at that time, mm-hmm. you know, because
7: amazing.
10: I would just pray that whoever would show up on my doorstep.
9: Yeah. 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
5: 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I'm Donna Rush with SoCal's Morning Rush. You'll find Agora Bible Fellowship right in the middle of a suburban neighborhood of Agora Hills after homes grew up around it over the past 60 years. And Pastor Scott Kegel and the staff see it as a great opportunity to reach the community through hospitality.
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0: Are you a Christian? 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
1: Now, if your Bible is still open to 1 Thessalonians 5, you're at the right spot. And we're going to pick things up where we left off last time. The subject matter which is under consideration by Paul at this stage in his letter is the issue of the coming of the Lord Jesus Christ. He has been encouraging the believers in Thessalonica not simply to look back to what Christ has accomplished on the cross, not simply to look around to the evidences of His grace within their lives, but to be clearly looking forward to the fact that this same Jesus is coming again. And in the opening verses of chapter 5, he sets aside their potential preoccupations with times and dates and encourages us not to get off on the wrong foot in relationship to the matter of curiosity. My secretary unearthed for me during the week an illustration that I'd had in my files and overlooked concerning this whole periphery that has continued to surround the issue of the clear instruction of the Word of God. This was an advertisement that I had pulled from the Times in London, and those of you who are close enough will be able to see that it bears the banner heading, "The Christ is now here." And it goes on to tell us how we'll be able to identify him, that he won't be a religious figure, that he will be a teacher, he will be an educator, and so on. And then it comes finally to the question, and when will we see him? To which the answer is given, he has not as yet declared his true status, and his location is known to only a very few disciples. That's always a very helpful way to approach it. And this is from the Times of Saturday, April the 24th, 1982. And the aging yellow on the page is a tribute to the ludicrous nature of what was declared at tremendous expense. Now, I mentioned it last time. I want to reinforce it for you. If you want to chase mice all under the chair in relationship to these things, then go ahead and do it. But please don't encourage everybody else to come scurrying under the chairs with you. Allow them simply to look forward to seeing the King. The matter of curiosity was then considered in light of the fact of our identity. We went to that in verses 4 and 5, and we saw Paul's clear emphasis in relationship to the fact that these people were no longer what they once were. To become a Christian is actually to be totally revolutionized as a result of the impact of the power of God through the Spirit of God by the Word of God. And these people had been made radically new. And he says to them, "Brothers, you are not in darkness so that this day should surprise you like a thief. Instead, you are all sons of the light and sons of the day." One of the fascinating things to do is to take the New Testament and go through it, asking the question, how many different ways is a Christian designated in the New Testament? How many different ways are there of saying a person is a Christian? And here we come to one of them. Paul uses this picture in other places. In Ephesians 5:8, for example, he says to his readers, "You were once darkness, but now you are light in the Lord. Live as children of the light." We do not belong to the darkness, verse 5. We are not what we once were. We belong, he says in verse 8, to the day. And the point is that our identity provides the basis for the activity in which we engage. He says if you belong to the day, then your behavior should be daytime behavior. There are certain things, he says, that go on at night. There are certain features of darkness. That was your previous existence, he said, but God in His grace has opened chapter 2 to you, and now, he says, you are not to be those who are living half asleep. You should not be living in your pajamas. Instead, you should be marked by being children of the day. Now, once he has laid this out, the progression of his argument is very clear, as you will notice by just a simple reading of the text. He starts in verse 8, and he says, "Since this is true concerning who we are, then this is what we are to do. For, he says, this is what God has done. Therefore, he says in verse 11, here are the practical implications. And if you can see that simple progression in the text before you, then it will allow you to trace a line through it, and I will try and follow along the same line to help you as we go. First of all, then, he says in verse 8, since we belong to the day, a number of things should be happening. And there are three he delineates, the first of which is we should be staying awake. Verse 6, he had said the same thing. We are not like the others who are asleep. Instead, let us be alert and let us be self-controlled. In other words, the Christian is the person who, amongst other things, has their wits about them. They are alert to the challenges, opportunities, struggles, and responsibilities of the day. And the primary emphasis here in 1 Thessalonians 5, and indeed throughout the whole of the New Testament, is that the call to alertness, the call to self-control, the call to set aside dreaminess and carelessness is primarily a moral and a theological call. In other words, it is imperative that we are not falling foul of immoral pursuits as a result of not staying awake. And it is very, very important that we are not hoodwinked by all kinds of crazy ideas because we're living half asleep. When you're half asleep, a number of things are possible. Danger lurks nearby for those who are half asleep. Certainly that is true when you're driving your car. When you first go off to college or whatever it is, your parents will always tell you, would you please call every 20 minutes because we want to know that you're safe. And we want to know that you haven't fallen asleep at the wheel and imperiled yourself. In the same way, those of you who have responsibilities for the care of others know how important it is that you're awake and not asleep. The nurse in the middle of the night who is caring for people in the intensive care unit of a hospital needs to make sure that he or she is well awake so that they may read the charts, so that they may observe the signs, and so that they may produce the medication in the right doses at the right times. We don't want the people there half asleep. It's dangerous to have them half asleep. Flying this week to San Antonio, the flight was late, out to Chicago, by an hour. I asked one of the stewardesses, what's the problem? Was it the weather last night? No, she said, the pilot's asleep. Oh, I said, that's good. She said, you're right, it's good. We like them well rested. And the fact of the matter was that they needed to meet the legal requirements of rest before they took the throne once again and zoomed off into the great blue yonder. We understand that because to be half asleep represents danger. Peter, writing on the same thing, 1 Peter 5:8 says, be self-controlled and alert because your enemy, the devil, is going around like a roaring lion seeking those he may devour. Peter had learned his lesson eventually, but in the Garden of Gethsemane, along with the other disciples, he failed to learn the lesson. Jesus said, watch and pray that you do not enter into temptation. They neither watched nor did they pray, and they fell right into it. First, then, it is imperative that we stay awake because when we're half asleep, there is potential for danger. Also, when we're half asleep, we don't give attention to the things that deserve attention, and we don't give attention that is deserved. The church in Ephesus was warned of this when Paul took his leave of them. You can read it in Acts 20. He says to the elders there, I want you to watch yourselves and watch the church. I want you to make sure that you're really paying attention. Because if you don't, then you will find that all kinds of things will creep up on you. And it is when we are half asleep that we may be compromised. You ever fallen asleep on the couch and awakened to find that somebody has done something to you? Put something on your head or tied something to you or tied your shoelaces together or whatever else it was. How did they possibly manage to do so? Because we were half asleep. If we had been alert, they would not have managed to pull it off. Now what Paul is saying is very clear. Here you are, believers. You have been made children of the day. It is right for me to anticipate that you will then be marked by daytime activities, and I want you to make sure that you stay awake. Secondly, he says, it is imperative that you guard your heart. Where does this come from? Let us be self-controlled. Next, putting on faith and love as a breastplate. The picture here is of Christian armor. We don't quite know how Paul makes it to this metaphor, except to say that the issue of being alert probably triggered in his mind the question of a sentry. Because the responsibility of a sentry on guard is to make sure that even if the whole city falls asleep, he doesn't fall asleep. He is the one to be alert. And maybe that's the progression in Paul's mind. As soon as he starts to think about being alert, he then moves immediately to the picture of the soldier on guard. And so he says, by the way, make sure you've got your breastplate on. Make sure that you are guarding your heart. In Ephesians 6, he uses the picture of a breastplate in terms of righteousness. Here he figures it in relationship to faith and love, reminding us that the metaphor may be used in a variety of different ways, and he felt free to apply it in whichsoever way he determined. But the issue is clear. How are we then going to guard our hearts? Well, he says, you guard them in relationship to faith and in relationship to love. What is this faith to which he refers? Well, it is the faith that believes in the promises of God. It is the faith which receives the forgiveness of God. And it is the faith which lives life in relationship to those two truths. How are we going to go out and face the issues of our day in a world that is increasingly preoccupied with syncretistic and pluralistic religious experience? That is increasingly disenchanted with science and with secular humanistic thought. Indeed, probably within a few years, the great issue will not be science against Christianity or humanism against Christianity, but it will be spiritism against Christianity. It will be two rival forms of spirituality. And how then is the Christian going to be able to articulate what they believe? How then is the believer going to be able to say, well, you know, I believe in God in a way that sets it apart from someone who says, so what else is new? How are we going to be able to speak concerning the issues of the faith and of truth in a way that delineates it and sets it apart as distinct? The answer is we are not, unless we ensure that we are taking to ourselves this breastplate, believing in God's promises, trusting in God's forgiveness, and behaving life in relationship to the two. Also, the love of which he speaks, which is a constituent part of the breastplate, is not some kind of vapid sentimentalism, but rather it is our response to the love which God has shown us in the Lord Jesus Christ. And that love will be displayed in relationship to one another. Also, what is a Christian? Well, a Christian is someone who is awake, and a Christian is someone who is preoccupied with faith and love. He is seeking, she is seeking to guard his or her heart. Then thirdly, you will notice that we're not only to stay awake and guard our heart, but we are to keep our heads. That's the whole point of the helmet, the hope of salvation as a helmet. Doesn't it scare you to see people screeching down the freeway on motorbikes without helmets? Doesn't it make the hair stand up on the back of your neck? As you just think for a moment of the implications of falling off that thing at 60 or 70 or 80 miles an hour and landing on your head. It's not a pretty thought, and it's not a pretty sight if you've ever seen the end result of it. The helmet may not be particularly attractive. It may not allow you to look cool. It may not make you feel the way you want to feel on your bike, but it's really, really important. And there is a great temptation, it seems, on those who ride bikes to do it without their helmet. And there is a great temptation in Christian living to try and live our Christian lives, as it were, without the helmet. And Paul says, you shouldn't do it. It's dangerous and it may prove fatal. The helmet, he says, that we gather to our heads is the hope of salvation. What is the salvation to which he refers? How do we define it? It's important that we can. Indeed, if we can't, then we don't know what it is. We tell somebody, you know, I really believe in salvation. And they say, well, what's that? And we say, well, It's salvation, you know. He said, no, you haven't told me anything yet. You just told me a word. What does the word mean? I said, well, it means salvation, you know, saved. Uh-huh. So we need to know what he means. When you read the Bible, you discover that salvation is regarded both negatively and positively. That in being saved, which is a word that the Bible uses continuously, we are saved from and we are saved to. So from what are we saved? Well, we are saved, says the Bible, from the guilt and pollution and the punishment of sin. All the things that marked our lives before Jesus entered in, we have been saved from. You can find this all over the place. The positive side of it is that we have been saved too. And God has not only taken us away from all this bad stuff, but he has promised to us all this good stuff, if we might put it in that way. And all the promises that are ours in the Lord Jesus Christ have been granted to us on the basis of what Jesus has done. But until a man or a woman understands this, and that's why the Bible is given to us, so that we might understand it. That's why it's written down in sentences with verbs and adjectives and nouns and pronouns and conjunctions and everything. That's why it's not there as a big sort of mishmash of nonsense, of blessed thoughts. It is there in order that we might apply our minds to it. And in applying our minds to truth, we may be able to stay awake, guard our hearts, and keep our heads. Now, says Paul, it's imperative that you do these three things, because you will notice what he says in verse 9, God has done certain things in your lives as Christians to enable you to that kind of activity and to strengthen you as you seek to live out the Christian life. Now, the progression is very, very clear. How we should behave, he says, is based on who we are. Right? Since you are children of the day, this is who you are, this is how you ought to behave. And who we are is based upon what God has done. You ought to behave in this way because of who you are. And the reason you are who you are, he says, is because of what God has done. What has God done? That's what he gives us in verses 9 and 10. First of all, he says, he did not appoint us to suffer wrath, but to receive salvation. Let's just stop here for a moment on this issue of wrath. What does he mean he doesn't appoint us to suffer wrath? As soon as we think of the word wrath in relationship to God, we usually think of it in negative terms. We think of it in terms of man's anger, which is often just an outburst. It is capricious. It is volatile. It is not in any sense consistent. And so when we look at the idea of wrath in relationship to God, we're tempted to press on to who God is the misconceptions that are based on who we are. But in point of fact, this is what we discover. Because God is absolutely without sin, because God is absolutely pure and undefiled, the character of God must have a settled reaction to sin when it confronts it. And the settled reaction of the character of God to sin is the response, on the one hand, of his wrath. That it is not capricious in any way, but it is his divine nature. That God must punish sin. He cannot overlook sin. He cannot wink his eye at sin. He doesn't let us off with sin. He must bring to bear his rightful response upon it. And, says the Bible, the rightful response of God is his wrath. And that men and women, and you can turn to this in Ephesians 2 and see it there, men and women, outside of the work of God in Jesus Christ, live their lives as objects of God's wrath. People say, oh, I never heard this before in my life. I thought the message of the Bible was God loves you. Now you're saying here that unless I know God in Christ, that I am an object of his wrath. Well, it's not so important what I'm saying. What is important is, does the Bible say it? Ephesians chapter 2, describing their pre-converted state, all of us also lived among them at one time, gratifying the cravings of our sinful nature and following its desires and thoughts. Like the rest, we were by nature objects of wrath. In other words, that's what we deserved. We deserved punishment. We deserved death, which was the punishment for sin, and we deserved hell, which is simply eternal separation from God as a result of him meting out his wrath. So in other words, it was the wrath of God that made Calvary necessary. First, for sin had to be dealt with, and it was the love of God that made Calvary a reality. Because there in the death of Jesus, you have the necessary punishment for sin, making possible forgiveness for those who are united with Jesus. So that all of my sin was imputed to Christ upon the cross. He bore my sin, and all of his righteousness was then credited to my account. And says Paul, here is the wonderful thing. We should rightly have been appointed to wrath, but God did not do that. He appointed us instead to receive his salvation. And the Thessalonians understood this. And the believer needs to understand it. They were grateful for God's initiative in

0: Peter Begg on Truth for Life. We'll hear the conclusion of this message on Monday. 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Thanks for listening today. We hope you're able to worship with your local church family this weekend. And then join us Monday. Jesus' death on the cross secured victory over sin and death. But does that mean we can live however we want while we wait for his return? And what are we supposed to be doing in the meantime? We'll find out Monday. The Bible teaching of Alistair Begg is furnished by Truth for Life, where the learning is for living.
1: 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I'm Donna Rush with SoCal's Morning Rush. May each of us as believers follow God wholeheartedly. What does that mean in our lives to follow Him wholeheartedly? Well, I like the explanation in BibleHub.com. It says the term wholeheartedly in the biblical context refers to serving, seeking, or following God with complete sincerity, commitment, and devotion. And I was just thinking, man, I probably mess up there sometimes. You know, we are human, right? So we're going to mess up. But guess what? That's why God gave us His Son, Jesus, for the forgiveness of our sin when we place our faith in Jesus as our Savior. Wow. How great is our God? How loving, how merciful. Amen. So may we follow Him wholeheartedly. Coming up next, it's Alan Jackson Ministries.
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3: Hey, it's Pastor Scott. I wanted to remind you of something. I am feeling so good because I've dealt with my sleep apnea. There are so many medical conditions that come with that. Dementia, Alzheimer's, heart disease, hypertension, feeling tired all day. And the biggest symptom is snoring. And my snoring is

0: so bad, Christy wanted to kick me out of the room. I needed to do something about it for my health and for my marriage. So I went to go see Dr. Eddie Simon, who has been devoting 30 years of his life to solving these sleep apnea issues. And he created this device that I put in my mouth. It's a miracle device. And I got used to it in the second night, by the way. And it just pulls my jaw forward as I sleep. And what that does is it opens up my air passages. I sleep great. It also stopped the snoring completely. I've got an app that like listens to my snoring all night. I went from snoring most of the night to not snoring at all. Give Dr. Eddie Simon a call. The number is 800-92-SMILE. 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
3: 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I'm Donna Rush with SoCal's Morning Rush. 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
5: One of the places I think we consistently lose our footing is the enemy causes us to be confused about our value in the kingdom of God. 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I think God is intensely aware of our lives. And he has attached such incredible value to you. You matter.
4: 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That's 855-577-2255. We're so glad you're here to listen. Today's message from Pastor Alan is called Science, Angels, and Jesus, the Authority of the King.
5: I want to continue a theme we began in the previous session under this general heading of Science, Angels, and Jesus, because I think there's been some confusion amongst Christians as if science is a threat to who we are and what we believe, and I don't imagine that at all. I think our faith can reconcile completely with science. The Bible's not a science book. It's not a history book. It wasn't intended to be. The Bible tells us it's an introduction to God, the creator of heaven and earth. And if you so desire how to have a relationship with him, then it gives you a revelation of his character enough, who he is and how he behaves and how he will engage with human beings and act towards us, that we can conduct ourselves in a way that we could participate in his kingdom. If you're interested in those things, the Bible is enormously helpful. If you're not, it's a drudgery. But to imagine it's a history book or a science book is to put responsibilities on it that I don't believe it's intended to sustain. But I don't believe that science competes with our faith. We talked about it a bit. I want to take it a step further. Proverbs 14:34, you have there, it says, righteousness exalts a nation, but sin is a disgrace to any people. If you wanted to ask me for an attribute that would bring unique opportunities to an individual, a family, a community, a congregation, or a nation, it would be a desire to lead righteous lives. Amen is the word you're searching for. Okay, I know you're overachievers. You made it into the building. But you don't just get a full pass now, okay? Right, it's so far from the common conversations. It's not aspirational. We understand there's a gift of righteousness that we receive by faith in Jesus, and we kind of park it at that point. They go, well, you know, I'm done with it. I took the gift. No, we have to choose to lead righteous lives. Why would you do that? Because it will bring God's exaltation to you. It's worthwhile. And I don't believe science should stand in opposition to that. In fact, I think science should acknowledge Almighty God. You know, the Bible opens with, in the beginning, God created the heavens and the earth. I don't think that's a diatribe against science. It makes it much more logical and rational to believe, for me to believe in an intelligent designer to the world we live in than to imagine it's the result of statistical probability. That something came from nothing. That does not sound like good science to me. So I don't believe our faith is in competition at all. Science is about a method. It's a process. It's a way of understanding our world or seeking to understand our world. Science is observable, it's measurable, and it's repeatable. In the scientific world, I don't know is an acceptable answer. It's an invitation to a hypothesis, to put forth an idea and find a way to test it. I would submit to you in the theological world, I don't know is an acceptable answer. We are finite creatures worshiping an infinite God. We don't know it all. And we would be well served to admit that. We struggle with that. We rage against it sometimes, but it's not a capitulation or a surrendering of our intellectual integrity to say, I don't know. In fact, it can be enormously freeing. We talk about science, there's hard sciences, the natural sciences, biology, chemistry, physics, there's the behavioral sciences, sociology, psychology, sometimes the we call them the soft sciences. They use extensive statistical evaluation. It's not that they're without scrutiny. It's just a different approach to life. It's trying to understand the world we live in and who we are. Human beings are complex entities. We're more than a collection of chemicals. We're more than just a skeletal structure or a nervous system or the complex parts of our physical person. We have emotions. We have a will. We have a spirit. And all of those are a part of our person. And a science that ignores that is an incomplete science. But a Christ follower, a person that believes in a spiritual realm that ignores physical realities, is an incomplete spiritual person. I mean, we laugh, but you know, I've told you many, many times, if your car's out of gas, you don't really need a word of wisdom or a message from an angel. You need cash and a filling station. If you're merging onto the interstate, don't pray for direction. Look. Sometimes we have this false sense of spirituality. You know, the phrase that became so popular during the COVID nightmare was follow the science. It was used like a bludgeon to manipulate us, we understand now. But both natural science and behavioral sciences are used to shape our cultural responses. And we need to be more aware of this. The fact that it's delivered to us with someone that has letters at the end of their names doesn't mean that it should, our faith always has to succumb to that. Doesn't mean we need to be belligerent. We're walking through an election season. Isn't that joyful? And I think it's worth reminding you that elections provide for us, in my opinion, a spiritual health update. It's like getting your blood work done. You know, when they bring you the lab report in, it's not the blood test that makes you more or less healthy. The blood test is just a reflection of your general physical condition. It's a set of indicators. Elections are a set of indicators about the spiritual health of a people. And our future, whether good or bad, will not be determined primarily by politics. Amen. Our well-being or our destruction will emerge from spiritual forces with which we choose to align ourselves. The political candidates that we choose from and the professional bureaucrats that operate our governmental systems simply reflect our hearts. And if you're angry at the systems and the bureaucracies, then we need to spend more time on our knees talking to God about the condition of our hearts. Amen. Because it's very easy to become so co-opted by what I want and what I want to become and what I want to achieve in my dreams that we act as if we have no corporate responsibility. And that's not a biblical position. I'm an advocate for personal salvation, but the Bible tells us that we are a community, we're a body, and that one part of the body can't say to the other, I don't care about you. And that's not just about our congregations or our denominations or our theological affiliations. We are in community with other human beings, and we're called to be salt and light. I think sometimes we get confused on this. Cold is not a condition, it's the absence of heat. Darkness is not something, darkness is the absence of light. And if it's too cold and it's too dark, we need light. It's important. God and our relationship to Him will determine our future. And the wonderful promise of Scripture is He's able to save by many or by few. God doesn't require a majority. He requires a group of people committed to Him in obedience. See, I think we have to address the awkward truth in the midst of an election cycle. This isn't about parties or labels or elephants or donkeys. The awkward truth is we are far from God. And we're watching things flourish amongst us that are shouting at us that godliness and righteousness are not being encouraged amongst us. I mean, we know of God. We have a rich heritage of faith, and the blessing of God has defined our lives. Yet we have wandered from the truth and imagined we could secure our future apart from God's direction. We don't want to ignore His mercy or respond with defensiveness. Rather, in humility, we want to turn to God and begin to realign our lives. So please don't imagine it's about politics. Say, Lord, we looked at our health report, and we have to change our behaviors. You know, if you get your blood work back and all your numbers are bad, and your response is to change doctors, that doesn't make you healthier. No. And if we're looking at the report of our spiritual condition, don't get mad at the people. Say, God, you and I, if we will humble ourselves before the Lord. I put a passage in your note, and this isn't a new thing. This isn't the first time in the unfolding story of the people of God where God's people have wandered into the weeds. This isn't a first edition. In fact, this is a very old pattern of people of faith, and the opportunity is to change. It's Isaiah chapter 1, God's response through the prophet. Come now, let's reason together. Though your sins are like scarlet, they shall be as white as snow. And though they're as red as crimson, they shall be like wool. God says, you're not in a good space. Your sins stain your perspective, but they can be washed away. If you're willing and obedient, you'll eat the best from the land. But if you resist and rebel, you'll be devoured by the sword. For the mouth of the Lord has spoken. See how the faithful city has become a harlot. She was once full of justice and righteousness used to dwell in her. But now murderers. We could give example after example. The Supreme Court struck down that imagined law they had found in our Constitution that gave us the right for an abortion. Abortions weren't banned. The church didn't celebrate. And the reality is some months after that, the abortion rate has increased, not decreased. That passage is very relevant for us on so many levels. Please don't imagine what you're watching is a political problem. If the group you're for had better strategies or more money, that's not the solution. We need a heart change.
4: Before we return to today's message, Pastor Allen wants to share a book to help you be free from worry.
5: 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We got a new book, it'll help you. It's called Freedom from Worry. It's really a how-to guide to live a life in the peace that Jesus promised us. 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
6: That's 855-577-2255. Now, let's get back to Pastor Alan with his message called Science, Angels, and Jesus, the Authority of the King.
5: Science, angels, and Jesus. Jesus is a king and he has a kingdom. In Ephesians 1:22, it says, God placed all things under his feet and appointed him to be head over everything for the church, which is his body. That's one of the most remarkable statements I know. What's the gift God gave to the church? He appointed Jesus to be the head over all things. He gave that to us as a gift. What can I do for fallen humanity? What can I do for humanity that broke their covenant, that chose to rebel, that walked away from all the goodness I made available to them? What could I do? I'll give my son to be the head over all things for the church. Yes. The head over all things for the church.
7: Thank you, Jesus.
5: You see, we get this, we all are, God's not done anything for me. He didn't care about me. Well, hang on a minute. He asked Jesus to be the head over everything that defines your relationship with Almighty God. Amen. He asked his son to provide the sacrifice that would make it possible for you and I to participate in his kingdom. But then he asked him to be the head over everything that would determine, define, and describe your engagement with that kingdom. Wow. What else would you ask for? Yeah. Well, I wanted a better parking place on a rainy night at church. Acts 17 and verse 7. It's in Thessalonica. There's been a riot. They're accusing Paul and his team. And this was the statement. They're defying Caesar's decrees, saying that there's another king, one called Jesus. If you ask me something that seems a bit deficient in contemporary American Christendom, it's the idea that Jesus is king. How often do you talk about King Jesus if you're not in church? We're reluctant even to say his name. We don't want to wear clothing that has his name on it. We're reluctant to take the Bible with us to work. The message that's being given, the report that's being given about Paul and his companions is that they've come to town and they keep talking about this Jesus who's a king. Now, perhaps it's a bit hazy for us. Monarchy's a great deal removed from our lives. We know a little bit from our British friends. We only have moderate respect for them because we won. I had a friend, he's in heaven. Now, Lance Lambert, he's been to the church. He's in heaven these days, but he invited us to his home in Jerusalem to have high tea. I didn't know what that meant. I know sweet tea. And I have occasionally had hot tea. I had no clue what high tea meant. It's like a thing. And so we go to his home. There's a handful of us there. And he's preparing our tea in this rather elaborate silver tea set. His apartment wasn't that elaborate, but his tea set was. And he looked, there's a point to this. He looked over him and he said, Alan, my tea set is older than your country. I said, well, that's true, sir, but if I remember correctly, we whipped you. I'm not proud of it, but I am confessing in public. But what we know of a monarchy typically comes from our familiarity with Britain. And King Charles is something of a social construct, a talking point for the tabloids. A king in the ancient Near East was something completely different. An ancient Near Eastern king was an absolute monarch, the unquestioned authority. There was no court of appeal. There was no balance of power. And when Jesus is presented to us in Scripture as the King, he's the King of all kings and the Lord of all lords, the supreme authority, the one to whom all other earthly rulers, every other voice in the present age and the ages to come will be submitted. He's our King. And the amazing nature of this invitation is King Jesus has made it possible for you and for me to be a part of His kingdom.
8: Amen.
5: And then we're reluctant to identify with Him. Well, what will people say? I mean, is it possible we're more proud of being a volunteer or a supporter of the Crimson Tide or whatever? And we've been a bit embarrassed or reluctant to acknowledge Jesus as Lord of Lords and King of Kings? Do you speak of Jesus with your friends? Not your church, not the Lord, not your faith, not your principles, not your care. Do you really talk about Jesus, your King? Do we talk more about what I think or what I feel? Then we talk about what my King says. See, I think one of the reasons we're in this place of absurdity is we've diminished the Lord to this place of He's like a companion, a buddy, a fellow traveler. He has an opinion, I have an opinion, you've got an opinion, here an opinion, there an opinion, everywhere an opinion. He's our King. And we are here to represent His kingdom. He taught us to pray that way. Your kingdom come, Your will be done on the earth. Just exactly who do we imagine is going to give expression to the will of God? The people we don't like? Are we willing to go into the public square, into our schools and our hospitals and our courtrooms and give expression to the truth of God's will as we know it? I'm not suggesting that's always easy or simple. Revelation 1. To the seven churches in the province of Asia, grace and peace to you from Him who is and was and who is to come, from the seven spirits before His throne, and from Jesus Christ, the faithful witness, the firstborn from the dead, and the ruler of the kings of the earth. Every expression of power and authority in this present age, in this present world, the one defined by science, will ultimately yield to the authority of King Jesus.
8: Amen.
5: I'll look at one more passage with you. We're going to run out of time. John 18. You know this story. We usually read it around Easter season. But Jesus has been arrested and the trial has begun. And they're going to take Him to Pilate, the Roman governor, because the Romans crucify people. The Jews don't. The Jews would have stoned Jesus. If the Jews had killed Jesus by Jewish rule, they would have stoned Him to death. The Romans crucified people, not Jews. Now, the Jewish leadership in Jerusalem, they're conspiratorial. They're participants in this, but they want the Romans to do the dirty work, the heavy lifting. Again, there's a segment of scholars that would say, you know, it's a manipulation. I don't want to do that. I want to read the story. John 18. Pilate went back inside the palace, and he summoned Jesus, and he asked Him, "Are You the King of the Jews?" The one thing for which he'll be condemned is if he dares to put himself against Caesar. It's not allowed. "Do you say You're the King of the Jews? Your accusers have said that." And Jesus asked, "Is that your idea, or did the others talk to you about Me?" And Pilate's frustrated. He says, "Am I a Jew? I'm not going to argue theology with you people. It was your people and your chief priest who handed You over to Me. What is it You've done? Why are they jealous of You? Why are they angry at You?" Pilate understands Jesus is innocent. He has that sense. His wife's had a dream. He's had multiple warnings. He says, "I don't find any reason to condemn this man to death." He's doing everything in his power to release Jesus. And now he has this private interview with Him. "You don't look like any king I know. No army, no expressions of power and authority that register on My scale. What have You done that's caused them to accuse You of something that they know will result in Your execution?" And Jesus has so many things He could say. He said, "My kingdom is not of this world. It's from another dimension. My kingdom is not of this world. If it were, My servants would fight to prevent My arrest by the Jews." He had servants that would have fought for Him. Remember what He said in the Garden of Gethsemane when Peter drew his sword? He said, "Peter, put your sword away. If we wanted, I could call legions of angels and there'd be no threat here whatsoever." Jesus is participating in something in time because he's winning a victory for all eternity. But he's giving us insight into his kingdom. My kingdom is not of this world. If it were, my servants would be rocking your world, Mr. Governor. Living Bible. But now is a timing word. If I say now it's raining, you understand the implication of that. Is it raining? Not now. Now is a timing word. Now my kingdom is from another place. He's not saying his kingdom is always going to be of another dimension. His kingdom will come and invade this world. Amen. You're a king then, Pilate said. You're right in saying I'm a king. In fact, for this reason I was born. I came into the world to testify to the truth. Everyone on the side of the truth listens to me. King Jesus. Welcome him into your home. Lord, I have problems and challenges and questions and needs and resistance and fears. Jesus, I thank you that you are Lord of Lords and King of Kings. I want to know you, King Jesus. I'll talk about you. I'll tell people about you. We can't leave our faith inside the church. It's not a part of our worship service. It's a part of who we are.
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3: 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I'm Donna Rush with SoCal's Morning Rush. I just learned a new nugget of wisdom when it comes to studying God's Word. And maybe you already knew this, but just in case, I thought I'd pass it along because I didn't know it. You know, whenever Jesus says in the Bible, I tell you the truth, whenever he says those words, he's about to say something unbelievable, right? So we want to pay attention. So depending on your Bible version, he also might say, truly, truly, I say to you. For example, in John 5, Verse 24, this is the English Standard Version. He says, truly, truly, I say to you, whoever hears my word and believes him who sent me has eternal life. He does not come into judgment, but has passed from death to life. Ooh, that's something to highlight and remember, right? As we learn to live and love more like Jesus. So here's another helpful study tool. When you see the word therefore in the Bible, you're just reading along. Hey, you see, therefore, you're about to find out why what you just read is there for. Get it? Therefore, in God's Word. So, yeah, it might make you go, oh, wait, did I just skim through something or was my mind drifting? Let me go back and check on that and then pay attention to what it's there for. Because you're about to hear what it was there for. Yeah. Hope that makes sense. Just a couple of nuggets of wisdom for when we're reading our Bible. Amen.
2: 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Berglund & Johnson, celebrating 40 years on KKLA. Here's a blast from the past from Warren Duffy.
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20: Welcome to Seculo. Will Haynes here, and I want to wish all of you a very happy Labor Day weekend. It is the official end of summer for so many. Many of you already back to school, and many more of you looking ahead to a new school year as well. But we are going to talk right now about what's been happening in the New York Attorney General's office. We mentioned in previous broadcast about what has been going on with this whistleblower that came forward and said that the boss at the Investor Protection Bureau in the New York Attorney General's office was pushing attorneys and prosecutors to go after President Trump and go after allies of President Trump. It is very much a case of do as I say, not as I do when it comes to this attorney general, because she has been one of those people that has been saying, you know, President Trump making an enemies list, going after me for just following the law. Meanwhile, we know that this has been the MO from the Attorney General of New York, Letitia James, who ran on getting President Trump, on going after him back in 2018. We know that there was that huge civil case that she brought against him that had to do with, her saying that he overvalued properties like Mar-a-Lago, and therefore that was fraudulent because banks gave him loans, etc. Even though the banks testified that, you know, they weren't defrauded, paid back these loans, that there was no issue there. Meanwhile, once again, she's the one that there are questions that rose from getting favorable mortgage rates for properties in Norfolk, Virginia and Brooklyn, New York. All that to say, it always seems to be do as I say, not as I do. The ACLJ got directly involved in this by sending a state FOIA request. You know, you hear a FOIA request. It's Freedom of Information Act. That's for the federal government. In New York, it's a FOIA, Freedom of Information Law. We got it within 24 hours of this whistleblower news. We got a FOIA request to the New York Attorney General's office to get information. Because what happened? A whistleblower said, look, this is what they're doing. They're going after people, not crimes. This isn't how it should work. Don't be Letitia James' personal attorney. And all of a sudden, that email that went to 2,000 people started disappearing from people's inboxes. Even if they've read it, gone. We want to know what happened. This harkens back to what we saw with the IRS scandal with Lois Lerner, where, you know, emails just disappeared. Or maybe Hillary Clinton, emails disappeared. Private server in the bathroom disappears. Bleachbit became a word and a software that everyone knew because of missing emails. So it always seems to be the emails, but we're going to get to the bottom of this because we knew it was happening, but now people are coming forward and saying it's happening. And that's not the way the legal system in this country should work. So we're going to cover that and so much more today on Seculo as we hope everyone is having a relaxing and wonderful Labor Day weekend. You know, it's also the kickoff of college football. It's a great time of year as we head into the fall. But there's a lot of work going on because, as we always mention, back to school, what does that mean? It means that there's new administrators, new teachers that are going to try and violate the rights of their students. And the ACLJ is there. It means a midterm election coming up. The ACLJ will be here to navigate the issues that are front and center, as well as things like this. Letitia James' office getting a state FOIA request as we try to get to the bottom of what happened to that email. Why did it disappear? They said it was a personnel issue. Yeah, it sounds like it. So, once again, all of these things are possible because you support the ACLJ. And many of you did in the month of August, which was a wonderful time to see so many people standing with the ACLJ. And we thank you for that. But if you need help, the ACLJ is also here for you. Go to aclj.org/help. And an attorney will be in touch with you if you feel like your constitutional rights are being violated. But we'll be back with more on Seculo.
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20: Welcome back to Seculo. We're breaking this down for you. As a assistant attorney general in the New York Attorney General's office, Letitia James, you've heard of her maybe on this broadcast for years, as she ran on going after President Trump, successfully got a verdict in New York court about a civil case where it was trying to say that he defrauded banks by overvaluing things on paper. Meanwhile, she did that exact thing, but in order to get more favorable mortgage rates when it comes to properties in Norfolk, Virginia, Brooklyn, New York, but nothing to see there. We know that it has been her goal publicly to get the president, but to some degree, you still think, oh, it's political rhetoric. Yeah. There's no one inside her AG's office actually saying it. You know, you can create that culture without having to actually give those directives. Well, what we're seeing, according to this Assistant Attorney General, Daniel Weisenfeld, is that he sent a company-wide, and company meaning agency-wide, email on Friday and said, hey, guess what? Letitia James and my boss here in the Investor Protection Bureau aren't focusing on the right things. They're just saying, get Trump and his allies. They're making political enemies lists and asking for them to find crimes to fit the people.
4: That's right. I mean, when you look at this, you say, we want you to focus your time here. So he laid it out. He said, go after Trump himself, go after Truth Social, go after Hewlett Packard because Trump DOJ approved that merger. So we want to look at that too. And again, they had no credible reason. So they just got a list of here's the people or companies that have been associated with President Trump. So you've got the social media company, you've got a tech company, and President Trump himself. And the list went on. And then there wasn't any reason given. There wasn't like a, you know, usually when you start these investigations, it's because of a reason. Someone like a whistleblower comes to you from inside a company. You're doing the normal kind of due diligence, and maybe a different division within the New York government says, we believe there's been a tax issue. You know, the tax division could bring it to the attorney general's office. You know, that would be normal courses. Investigators, the police, security services that are looking at financial transactions, all of that. And what we see here is an assistant AG saying, we didn't get any of that information. We had nothing to start with. It wasn't like, hey, because Donald Trump did X, Y, and Z, we would like you to look at A, B, and C. It was, let's see if you can find anything illegal that we could sue Donald Trump over. And you know, you mentioned the one case they were able to bring over a property, which again is one that is on hold now as we speak because the president is the president. You can't keep those lawsuits have to all stall out while he's president of the United States. But this again shows that this is continuing because this is an email that went out on Friday, not Friday 3 years ago, but Friday, like last week, like just, you know, and this is again a handful of days ago. And you know, that this assistant AG in New York likely is probably not a huge Trump supporter. Maybe they are. But, you know, the system inside New York in the attorney general's office, especially under Letitia James and these appointees to get to that level, would be people that would be vetted, people that we brought in because they share the same ideas. It's not supposed to be about politics with the attorney general's office, but let's get truthful. They run as politicians. So usually they would share the same political ideas as well. That being said, that should all be able to be true. And you don't make a political enemies list to prosecute. And, you know, President Trump and this DOJ has gotten a lot of flack for investigating former officials who it appeared targeted the Trump administration unlawfully. And they're being targeted with saying, oh, that is some kind of a list of those we just want to get. That's just our political opponents that we want to take down. No, it was people that they believe were engaged in wrongdoing, and they made the FBI and DOJ look bad. They've really tarnished the reputation of Department of Justice and the IRS and others. We've seen that happen. And so you look at the Jim Comeys. You look at what they did. You look at former CIA directors and national security, and you decide, you know, marching into the White House without any approval to sit down and talk to send FBI agents in to talk to staff that had been there for, you know, 48 hours because you knew they weren't the typical Washington insiders that would have the stone walls in place for your FBI agents to be stopped at the door. Jim Comey did that. That's worthy of an investigation. It's worth he admitted to doing it. So why not be able to investigate it? If you tweet out and search out what it means to, you know, get rid of somebody.
20: Right. 86-47.
4: Yeah, right? And you're looking at whether or not I should send that? Hey, you can investigate that when you're talking about the President of the United States, and that means removing them, and that means getting rid of them. And a lot of other people would read that as a much more of a threat or a call to action as a threat. So those are not investigating political opponents just because. You're investigating them for a reason. And here I think this Assistant Attorney General, Will, his issue was not probably that it was Donald Trump or Hewlett-Packard. It was that they were just being told by their higher-ups, go after these people, and that's it. They didn't have a briefing paper of research. They didn't have another agency that gave them hundreds of pages from the FBI that said, "You need this is what we found," or the New York Bureau of Investigation, the New York Tax Authority, anything like that to say that we feel like there's been a violation of law for these individuals that were listed or corporations that were listed. That would have probably been a very different, it might not have even been right then, but it would have been very different. This is like the worst of the worst is when you have an assistant AG say, they just gave us political targets to go after.
20: Right, right. Once again, we assumed they were politically targeting people,
4: yeah,
20: but not this explicit. The bosses were giving the marching orders.
4: Right, like this raw, right. Like just from your boss. Go see if you can find something. We can bring a lawsuit against Donald Trump personally, against his company, or against any kind of businesses that did work with that Trump administration.
20: Here's what's wild about this as well. Once again, he says in this email, I ask that you not serve as Tisha's personal attorneys by targeting her political enemies. Instead, I hope you choose to prosecute crimes and find the individuals accountable rather than targeting individuals and then finding crimes. That harkens back to Joseph Stalin's chief of his secret police, who once said famously, show me the man, I'll show you the crime.
4: Right.
20: He's saying, don't be like Joseph Stalin's regime here,
4: right,
20: which is wild. But then you get further down into this. Why is he doing this? Once again, when you look at state's attorney general's office, you think about there were 2,000 people that received this email. There are going to be people, even if it's run by someone who won the office that you disagree with politically, someone like Letitia James. There are going to be people that believe in the rule of law in these offices. And we have represented whistleblowers here at the ACLJ. We know what they put them through.
4: Oh, yeah.
20: How they try to completely starve them out, literally, by cutting off their pay and any sort of being able to get income for their family if they are a whistleblower. Here, one, Letitia James' office said he's on leave with pay, but he opened the email with this, and it's going to have to be edited, but he said, the best part of having a lot of money, and it was a lot more colorful than that, is being able to tell the truth without fear of consequences, so here we go. He was projecting that there's a lot of other people that believe this, that see the wrong that's happening in this office. I'm financially secure enough. He's only been an assistant attorney general here for 2 years. I don't know his background. I don't know if he was in private practice, made a lot of money, wanted to go work for the government or what. But he is saying, I'm not concerned about losing my job, so I'm going to speak truth now. And part of what he was concerned about is that Letitia James' office was, quote, using significant public taxpayer dollars to target convenient public enemies while taking no action against, quote, rampant nonprofit homeless shelter fraud and anti-Semitic crimes in and around synagogues. These are two issues here at the ACLJ we talk about almost every single day, definitely every week. One, crimes, anti-Semitic crime that's going on. They're not focusing on, he says that. And also the fraud, the use of taxpayer money and charities that are taking grants to have things like homeless shelters that are defrauding the taxpayer. They're not spending the time going after these two items because they're too busy going after convenient public enemies. That's why, and we're going to get into it more in the next segment, we are filing a state FOIL request. That's Freedom of Information Law in New York, to get to the bottom of this, because we know there were records generated. They just tried to delete them.
4: That's right. And we've got the email. So the email, people have it, even though they deleted it from the servers. We have the names. A lot of times you don't get the names, Will. Right. We already have the names. So we've got a head start here in this Freedom of Information request to New York. A bigger head start than we usually get. We have the specific targets. We have that there was no reasoning. We know who told the attorney to do this. And more names keep coming out as we speak on the show today. Give us a call at 1-800-684-3110. Let us know what you think. It's starting to unravel at an interesting time.
20: That's right. And folks, once again, we want to thank you for your support in the month of August. You made everything we do possible, and so we want to say thank you. 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
20: Whistleblower from the New York Attorney General's office came forward and alleges that the office is focused not on things that they should be, such as homeless shelter fraud, where people are abusing the system, fraudulently taking either taxpayer dollars or public dollars, donations, and not fulfilling the services. He calls that a rampant issue, as well as anti-Semitic crimes in and around synagogues. Those things are being ignored while the Attorney General of New York and her deputies, if you will, are targeting convenient public enemies to significant public taxpayer expense. Jordan, we're finding more as we go. There's a new interesting article the New York Post just dropped. Like, I'm telling you, as we're going along, this drip, drip, drip is happening. But the Investor Protection Bureau chief, who was the boss of this assistant attorney general, has a history of not liking Trump as well.
4: Oh, yeah, so she was at the DOJ before becoming this guy's boss and the head of the Investor Protection Bureau, which, again, that's why they would have overseen any, you know, business transactions like the HP transaction that he listed in the email. It's just, hey, we need to go after HP just because they didn't like the fact that the merger or the proposed merger and that the Trump administration was okay with that. President Trump personally, in a financial capacity, and others associated with President Trump. Well, she was actually at DOJ. Now, in 2021 was when she filed the complaint, but in 2017, so just a year after President Trump takes office, she was let go from the DOJ. She filed a lawsuit for wrongful termination that was settled under the Biden administration's DOJ. So as the court case went, we have no idea how the court case was going for her or whether or not it was likely she was going to be successful. But the Biden administration settled it for nearly $800,000, $795,000 to be exact. And she picks up this job in Letitia James' attorney general's office in New York at the same time. So she goes right from the DOJ, has a partisan and a personal So she's got this personal ongoing battle with the president and the president's administration. So you see why it's bigger than just Trump and why that list of people that he put out wasn't just going after President Trump. It was like anyone associated with and any companies associated with that might have benefited or because of a policy decision from the president. And then she gets picked up by this office, and that's the attorney, the head of the the head of that Investor Protection Bureau that is the director.

0: settled in 2023. So 6 years after she was let go is when it was settled, but it was 4 years after she was let go before she even brought the case. There was a change of administration.
1: You see, we talk about lawfare.
0: Right.
1: Lawfare is not quick because the legal system acts slowly, and you can wait years sometimes. You have different statutes of limitations to bring different allegations and charges and complaints, as she did. So she waited. She said, I'm not going to do this against the DOJ I just got fired from. I'm going to wait until maybe there's a friendly DOJ, and they'll just settle it, right? Because they're not going to want to fight me over these issues that I'm alleging, even if I'm incorrect. And that what I'm seeking, she knows the DOJ, $800,000 is a lot of individual money, but it's nothing in when it comes to the Department of Justice budget, especially to settle something like this. And I can go get a job with my friend Letitia James, being the head of the Investor Protection Bureau, which is a huge part of the New York Attorney General's office because of where it's located in the financial district, that office in New York City, where most of the biggest, you know, the biggest financial transactions are going through in the world.
0: So I'm going to let some people in on a little inside baseball here about how the ACLJ works. As so many of you supported this work in August, and we're so thankful for you standing with us yesterday afternoon, this article comes out. This is from a small local newspaper in the capital region of New York.
1: Yep.
0: I see it. What's the first thing I do? One, I think we've got a lead for the show tomorrow. Yeah. But the second thing I do is I send it immediately to Jordan and Jay.
1: Yeah.
0: And I say, look at this. Very interesting. Knowing they know exactly what to do. And what is the first thing you and your dad both immediately said? We need to get a state version of the FOIA, which is, in this case, it's called FOIL, Freedom of Information Law,
1: right,
0: in New York. There's clearly records there because there was an email on a government server that was then deleted. So they get our attorneys, give them their marching orders immediately, start saying, get this. We got to get it out fast because we already know they're taking steps to getting things deleted off their server.
1: Right. They are taking things off the servers. So, what we have now is probably what we will have. It's whatever that attorney who got put on leave took with him that was printed or, you know, saved somewhere else, because they went into the server and removed this email. It went to every single employee of the New York State Attorney General's office. They tried to reply all as they were removing the email and say it was an internal matter, and it had to do with an employee, that they were going to investigate it that way. Of course, they try to say, you know, no one should be worried or concerned. I guess maybe people were worried or concerned that they were violating the law based off what he was saying, or potentially at least violating legal ethics, which could get you disbarred and get you in serious trouble, or an investigation by the DOJ, the big DOJ, into the New York Attorney General's office about whether they are unlawfully politically targeting their enemies, their political enemies. I mean, again, when you have someone like this, and this is not an unnamed whistleblower, this is not someone who came and said, oh, I'm just going to come, I want to have that protection of immunity, I don't want people to know my name, unnamed. No, this person is named. They knew they'd be named. They knew they'd be retaliated against. Now, they're still being paid. That limits some of their ability to speak. They do put that at risk if they do talk. Again, when you read this, you realize this is someone who I have no idea where their politics are. Someone who was pushed and pushed and felt like they were being told to find crimes for people because their bosses didn't like the politics those people or companies may have benefited from, and they didn't say in any kind of illegal way. And they said they were given no reason. So they weren't provided a report that says, hey, like we did from this.
0: Right.
1: It wasn't like we just said, we're going to talk about Letitia James today because we feel like talking about Letitia James.
0: Right.
1: No, we're doing it because there's a report. Something came out, a whistleblower who put out an email to the entire, that's pretty high up, to the entire New York AG's office, accusing the AG and her top deputies of politically targeting, using lawfare, their political enemies.
0: That's right. And if you have questions about this, because we get results. We've actually seen a lot more results in this era of going directly to the states, because that's where a lot of these issues are happening at this point. But if you've got questions, call us, 1-800-684-3110. We've got a lot more ahead. We're going to keep breaking this down.

0: We have Jeff Balaban joining us in segment five as well. But call us at 1-800-684-3110 to talk to us on air.
1: Today's Secular was pre-recorded and sponsored by the American Center for Law and Justice. You can hear the entire hour of this program starting at 6 o'clock tonight right here on KKLA. And be sure to join the Pastor Scott Show today. It is Open Line Friday. You can call in and you can set the topic, ask a question, change the topic from what it was, whatever you would like today, 3 to 5 p.m. on the Pastor Scott Show. Well, the big news, of course, as we're heading into this long Labor Day weekend is the weather. Well, we've got a high surf advisory tomorrow through Tuesday night. Also, coastal flood advisory. Results of the Hurricane Marie. Now, that is not coming to us, right? It's going way out west, but we're seeing some of the effects of that in terms of high surf. We're looking at 8 to 10 feet of surf waves during part of our weekend this weekend. And also, it can cause some minor flooding in some low-lying areas along the coast from LA County up to Ventura County beaches. So just be aware of that. Strong rip currents as well. So very dangerous to be getting in the water over the weekend. And as far as rain is concerned, we're just looking at some light rain and showers, most likely Sunday into Monday. Those will be scattered. All right, so that's the latest on that. Coming up next here on SoCal's Morning Rush, find out how to deal with temptation wisely. That's In Touch with Dr. Charles Stanley.
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4: Every person is going to be tempted by something. 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He does not promote temptation. And when you think about blaming God for your temptation, that is just the devil's deceptive lie. God does not tempt anybody.
5: Is there something that continues to tempt you to sin? 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
4: Temptation is a part of life. Everywhere you turn, people are being tempted to this and tempted to do that and tempted to do the other, and usually defending their actions. All the way back in the garden, Adam and Eve yielded to temptation, and what did they do? They blamed each other. So what does the Word of God say about temptation? We've been talking about wisdom, living either foolishly or wisely, and the trials of life. Now, what about wisdom for the temptations of our life? I want you to turn, if you will, to 1 Corinthians chapter 10, verse 13. No temptation. Now, what is no? What does that mean? Not any. No temptation has overtaken you, but such as is common to man. That is, everybody's been tempted by many, many things. And God is faithful, who will not allow you, look at that, who will not allow you to be tempted beyond what you're able, that is, what you're able to deal with. He set a limitation on our temptations. But with the temptation, we'll provide the way of escape also, that you may be able to endure it. Now, for the unbeliever, that won't work. He's writing to believers. You don't have the promise that God's going to help you in time of temptation. If you have rejected His Son, who is the source of all of the good things that come our way, the source of our salvation, and the source of our strength day by day through His indwelling presence of the Holy Spirit, you can't use that verse. But this verse should be a part of your daily life. It should be a part of your armor, a part of that wall of protection that you use daily whenever temptation comes your way. So what I'd like for us to do, first of all, in order to deal with temptation, there's certain things we need to understand, and if we're going to deal with it wisely. And here's the first thing. We need to understand what it is. If somebody said to you, well, what is temptation anyway? You can give them this simple, brief definition. It is an enticement of our natural, God-given desires to do what? To go beyond God-given bounds. In fact, in truth, it's just an enticement to disobey God, to rebel against Him and have it our way. So that's what it is. Now let's ask, what is the source of this temptation, whatever it may be? Well, first of all, it's not from God. So we have to ask ourselves, where does it come from? And the Bible says that Satan is the tempter. He's the one who tempts us to be disobedient to God. Now, we need to understand the very nature of temptation if we're going to deal with it wisely. And so what you have to ask is this, am I trying to get a need met in my life, my way and in my time? And so whatever form it may be, listen, Satan is not going to tempt you in some area he knows you're not temptable. For example, there are probably areas in all of our lives that we're not tempted. Somebody may say, well, have you ever been tempted to drink? Never. Have you ever been tempted to smoke? Never. Satan is going to tempt you with where you're temptable. He knows you that well. So we all have areas of weakness in our life, or at least have had, or may be there now, even now, where Satan is going to attack. He's not going to attack you someplace that you have no desire for something whatsoever. He's going to strike at this heart, at the heart of your relationship to God. Whatever it'll take to bring you, listen, in a situation with God that you're living in disobedience, that's what his goal is. His goal is to get you out of the will of God, to do whatever will bring you pleasure for the moment as a substitute of the love of God and being obedient to Him. We live in a world of sin, wickedness, vileness, and you name it. And temptation is always there, and you have to decide, am I going to be obedient to God, or am I going to pay the penalty of living in sin and suffering the consequences that will be there for me? Now, we need to clear up some false ideas about temptation, because people do have false ideas. And they'll say, well, you know, I'm really in sin against God because I've been tempted. Watch this carefully. You listen and say amen. Amen. You better listen to all of this. A temptation within itself is not a sin. If it were, Jesus would have sinned. He was tempted in the wilderness. Three times Satan attacked him, and he did not sin. Did he think about it? He had to think about it, because he gave a very rational, godly response. And he said to Satan what the consequences would be. So he was tempted. So did he sin? Absolutely not. So remember this, that being tempted itself is not a sin. It's what we do with it. Somebody says, well, is the best way to deal with temptation just run from it? Well, in some situations, yes. Just get out of there. Sometimes, most of the time, you can't run. Well, I guess you could run from your job, but sometimes you can't. If somebody there is a temptation to you, but let's put it this way. Wherever you are, if it's bringing you down and suffering the consequences of disobedience to God or leaving, you better get out. Because if you move out on the basis of a strong desire to be obedient to God, and you have to say to Him, Lord, I just can't handle where I am. I need your help. If you give me permission, God, I'll go wherever you want me to go. I'll trust you for whatever my need, but I can't handle, I can't deal. I don't feel like that I'm strong enough at this point in my life to deal with this temptation. Yes, but you can't keep running. So what we have to do is to build our defenses, so that no matter what He fires at your heart, no matter what He throws into your mind, no matter what He presents before you, you don't have to yield. And so, how does it work in our life? How does temptation work in our life? And I want to be sure you get this down, so I've made it into simple statements. Well, it begins with a thought. All temptation begins with a thought, whatever the thought may be. And that thought builds upon an idea of fantasy or imagination. For example, you have a thought and you fantasize about it, which means you begin to imagine. Imagine having all that money, or imagine having a sexual relationship with somebody. You imagine that. And as that imagination begins to grow, what happens? You imagine that, and before long, what are you doing? You are experiencing in your mind what you desire to experience in reality. And Satan is already at work. Then you have to make a decision, because your will gets involved. Will I do this or will I not? Will I think this way or will I not? Then there's a choice. See, look, do you see how far deep in you already are? Look at that. A thought, imagination, desire, will, choice. And then there is consent, a will, and then there is sin. And if you'll notice, the word consequence is not even in there. And that's what happens when a thought of temptation comes. It's just a thought. Then it becomes an imagination, then a desire, a will, a choice, and then a consent, and then sin. Now, everybody's got vulnerable areas in their life. They're not the same for everybody. And you can have vulnerable areas in sometimes in your life, and sometimes you pass that and it doesn't affect you anymore. You don't have to live in constant fear of being disobedient to God. You can make some decisions in your life that are absolute, definite decisions. This does not fit who I am. I will not tolerate this in my life. You have promised to put a limitation on all my temptation. God, I don't want that in my life. I choose by an act of obedience to you, to trust you, that any time thoughts come into my mind and heart that do not match your will for my life, I choose to let them go, and I'm trusting you to empower me to identify them and to let them go. If I'm going to be victorious over temptation, I have to accept the fact that I am personally responsible for what I believe and what I think and what I allow in my life. As long as you're blaming somebody else, what you're doing is you're keeping the door open for Satan. But Satan says, he made you do it. She made you do it. If this hadn't happened, you don't get in a conversation with the devil, because you will lose. Your conversation should be, when the thought comes, that does not fit who I am, I choose not to do that, and I do not want the consequences of what I know that will bring. End of conversation. So, we focus on the big picture. So, when you're tempted, this is his little picture. This is how pleasurable this can be. This is how profitable this is. Everybody's doing this. This is perfectly all right. That's the little picture. Here's the big picture. Big picture, this can destroy my life. Big picture, this is not who I am. Big picture, do I want those consequences in my life? When you begin to ask legitimate questions that are very important, you don't want the consequences of that in your life. And see, we said before, he wants you to focus on the possible pleasure. Isn't it interesting? Watch this. You name it. Any pleasure or profit Satan brings to your mind is only temporary. Consequences are lasting. That's why he doesn't bring that up. So we have to be careful about that. And if you think about what's on in the big picture, God always has the best for his children. And he does not want you and me suffering the consequences of sin. So the truth is, he's made it very simple how we deal with it. We stop it as soon as it hits our mind and our thoughts. And this is a word I want you to write down. It's four letters. Here are the times we're the most temptable. If I should ask you right now, do you have a temptation? If you were to say yes, I'd say, okay, when are you the most temptable? When do you feel the greatest pull and tug at your life? Well, remember this word, H-A-L-T, halt. Don't let yourself get too hungry, too angry, too lonely, or too tired, because look at those four things. When you get too hungry, your body begins to work a certain way. Too angry, then your mind and your emotion get involved. Too lonely, you feel needy. too tired, you just want something. That is grounds for a satanic attack. So when you start feeling something, ask yourself the question, am I under attack, H-A-L-T? If so, what do? You get yourself something to eat, you lay down your anger, and call your friend or somebody you can talk to, and you go take a nap. That'll take all four of them. You don't have to yield if you choose not to. Now watch this. Another thing you build into your wall is this. When you get tempted, you visualize yourself doing the right thing. Otherwise, when that temptation comes and you grab it, you think, no. You visualize yourself as doing the right thing. And you do that before the temptation comes. That when temptation comes, I'm going to do the right thing. That's who I am. That's my way of life. That's the Christ whom I serve. He promised to enable me to do the right thing. And so what you do is you visualize yourself doing the right thing. Then think about it this way. Make yourself accountable to a friend. Now, this is dangerous. You've got to have a friend in whom you trust to be confidential. And there may not be many of those. So that when you find yourself being tempted, you call that friend and say, I just want to tell you that right now I need some help. I need you to pray for me or whatever it might be. And oftentimes a friend who may have been in the situation you're in or maybe has not, but somebody that you can talk to who will encourage you and do what? Just remind you of the things that we've talked about. That person may say to you, do you want the consequences of that? You know what the consequences of that will be. Is that the consequences you want in your life? And sometimes we need to hear the voice of a friend remind us of what is true and real. Then I'll put it this way. You will not be able to defend yourself against satanic attacks if you ignore the Word of God. You won't. This is why the best way to build that defense is in the mornings when you get up. Make it one of the first things you do is get in the Word of God. Somebody says, well, I don't have time to read the Word of God. Then you know what? You just open the door to the devil because you said, I don't have time to hear God this morning. Well, listen, think about who's listening to that and who's ready to attack you. That's why you need to read the Word of God. And I don't mean that you need to just say, well, hem-haw around and get you two or three verses that you know real well, read those and take off. That's not building a defense. That's building chicken wire. That's what that is. You want a fence that is filled with steel, concrete, there to stay. Without the Word of God, you're not going to be able to resist it. You don't spend any time in prayer, you don't spend any time in the Word of God, and you are sunk. Satan will get you if you ignore the Word of God. You say, well, how much do I have to read? God will show you that. You say, well, should I have favorite passages? Absolutely. Will God hear my prayer? Yes, He will. If you're one of His children, He'll listen to you. But if you don't give Him time to speak to you, you say, I go to church on Sunday. Well, that's not enough. You've got six other days you're under attack. This book must become the guidebook in your life. Somebody says, well, that stuff of getting on your knees, I don't know about all that. Well, let me just say this. Do you believe that God is who He says He is? Would you agree that God is holy and righteous and absolutely perfect and eternal? Would you agree with that? And that He's holy God? Well, if you believe that, don't you think He deserves some bit of reverence? One way to reverence God is to get on your knees and talk to Him. You say, well, is that the only way He'll hear me? No. It would be interesting to know how many of you are listening. Ever get on your knees and talk to God about anything. If He's who He says He is and He is, He deserves my reverence. And the least I can do is to bow my head in His presence and talk to Him and listen to Him. You want to build a wall of defense around yourself. Now you have to decide if you want to live your life victoriously, positioning yourself to receive the best of God's blessings all the days of your life. you need to learn how to deal with temptation. Now, you may be listening and you're saying, well, now, I'm not even a Christian. Well, let me just tell you this. You don't have a chance. You don't. Only when you receive Christ as your Savior and the Holy Spirit comes into your life to dwell, to abide, to give you guidance and direction, and to strengthen you and to empower you to say no when you need to say no. Apart from Him, you're not going to make it, because it's just you against this awesome, terrible, hostile, satanic power that all of us have to deal with. When you trust Him as your Savior, you have the Spirit of God within you. Then when you hear the principles of the Word of God, then when you begin to apply them to your heart, He will empower you and enable you to live above it and to be victorious and to overcome it no matter what. And that's a choice we make. And my prayer is that you'll make that choice. Asking the Lord Jesus Christ to forgive you of your sins, surrendering your life to Him, acknowledging you can't do it. Look at the consequences of your life of disobedience. It's going to get worse, not better. And if you will trust Him, you'll be amazed how much better it can get. And Father, how grateful we are. You've not left us on our own, but you've given us the Holy Spirit to live within us, to enable us, to remind us, and to give us those warnings when thoughts are coming our way that don't belong to who we are. I pray, Father, sink these truths deep into the heart and life of every person who hears them, and give them hope and confidence and assurance they do not have to be defeated. Victory and defeat are choices we make, and I pray that they'll make the right choice in Jesus' name.
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5: 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Here's an example in A Moment with Charles Stanley.
4: You're watching television, something pops up, and you know that doesn't fit who you are. You have a decision. You can punch the button and move on, or you can stay there and say, well, watch this. This is a devil's, he puts this in your mouth. Oh, I think I will see what this is like. You already know what it's like. You don't have to ask that question. You know when something's ungodly and when it's godly. And the truth is, if you know a program is ungodly to begin with, what you're doing, listen carefully, you are inviting the devil into your viewing room to be your companion. That's the decision you're making. And the power of all of that, look at the multi-billion dollar porno industry. If just you let him in your bedroom, you let him in your study, you let him anywhere. What you're doing is you're inviting him and his disastrous results for your life. So therefore, I'm not responsible for what comes through. I'm responsible for whether I grab it, hold on to it, try to bring pleasure from it, or let it keep going. You have a choice.
5: Believers can rely on the Holy Spirit for the strength to resist temptation. 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That includes on the job. 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
1: In Touch with Dr. Charles Stanley was sponsored by In Touch Ministries Incorporated and was pre-recorded. I'm Donna Rush with SoCal's Morning Rush. At Agora Bible Fellowship, you will hear verse-by-verse teaching from God's Word. Pastor Scott Cagle has been lead pastor there for the past 13 years, and he shares part of his real-life road into ministry.
8: I did not know I wanted to be a pastor. In fact, in college, I was a business major in my undergrad. But I remember I had gotten suspended. We pulled a prank that was goofing around, and the dean said, well, the only way that anyone, employer, would hear this is if you go into full-time ministry. I said, oh, well, don't worry about that. And but it's kind of funny to see God had different plans for me. But I came to Christ growing up as a kid in a Christian family. My mom was very committed to explaining the gospel to us kids. And as a young age, with a childlike faith, made the decision to embrace Jesus Christ as my Lord and Savior. And I'd say the sanctification process has been more extended than that. But it was during college years that I sensed God's calling late in my college years towards vocational ministry.
1: 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Thank you, Jesus. 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
24: I know I have been over this before, but I'm going to continue to go over it. 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
25: 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Today on Pathway to Victory, Dr. Robert Jeffress addresses what he believes is one of the most important issues facing the church today. But first, let's take a moment to hear some important ministry updates.
24: Thank you, David, and welcome again to Pathway to Victory. Today, we're addressing the most important subject in the church today. Sadly, many people have painted a false picture of Jesus as some little wimpy rabbi. Well, during today's program, I'm going to pop that imaginary bubble by pointing to the real biblical Jesus. Well, for 30 years now, Pathway to Victory has come to you every single day. From the very beginning, the truth we proclaim has never wavered. This steadiness, this unswerving commitment, is the reason so many of you have come to trust Pathway to Victory, not just with your listening, but with your generous partnership. You've helped keep an unchanging message on the air in a world that desperately needs to hear it. And this year, as I celebrate my 70th birthday, I've been reminded all over again that our days on this earth are numbered. That's what compelled me to write a brand new book for you called Seven Lessons from My 70 Years. Along with seven personal lessons the Lord has taught me, I included a few nostalgic pictures as well. I'll send you a copy when you give a special 30th anniversary gift to Pathway to Victory. We'll repeat this information later, but right now it's time to get started with today's study. I've titled it, The Intolerant Christ. Today we're going to look at what Jesus said about four very specific subjects. And when we synthesize his teaching about these four very specific topics, we will come to the conclusion that Jesus firmly believed that not all roads lead to heaven. If you have your Bibles, I want you to turn, first of all, to John chapter 8. John chapter 8. First of all, today, I want us to consider what Jesus taught about his uniqueness. What is it that made Jesus unique? There are many things Jesus claimed about himself, but today I want us to consider two things Jesus said about his uniqueness. First of all, Jesus claimed to be God. I am Yahweh, the most holy God, the only God. The Pharisees understood what Jesus was saying when he said, "Before Abraham was, I am," because look at verse 59. "Therefore, they picked up stones to throw at him." They understood what Jesus was saying with two little words. Jesus was saying, "I am God." Isn't it interesting that none of the founders of any of the major religions ever claimed to be God? Buddha never claimed to be God. Confucius never claimed to be God. The prophet Muhammad never claimed to be God. Jesus claimed to be God. And he not only made that claim, but he proved the claim was true by what he did. Jesus claimed that he could heal the sick, and he did. He claimed that he could turn the water into wine, and he did. He claimed that he could rise again from the dead. And guess what? He did. Jesus claimed to be God. That's what made him unique. Not only that, but secondly, Jesus claimed that belief in him led to eternal life. This is what made Jesus unique above other religious leaders. No other religious leader ever tied eternal life to what you believed about that leader, but Jesus did. Jesus doesn't say, "Whoever follows the God of his or her own choosing has eternal life." No, he says very clearly, "Only those who believe in me have eternal life." Secondly, beyond what Jesus taught about his uniqueness, let's look at what Jesus taught about his death. Jesus taught, first of all, that his death was central to his mission. For example, in Matthew 16, verse 21, Jesus said, "From that time, Jesus began to show his disciples that he must go to Jerusalem and suffer many things from the elders and chief priests and scribes and be killed and be raised up on the third day." He told his apostles this was the plan. Or look at John 12, verses 32 to 33. "And I, if I am lifted up from the earth, will draw all men to myself." But he was saying this to indicate the kind of death by which he was to die. Well, secondly, and I want you to write this down, Jesus' death was the payment for our sins and the ransom for our freedom. His death was the payment for our sins and the ransom for our freedom. The Bible uses two metaphors to describe what Christ's death accomplished for us. First of all, it was a payment for our sin debt. When Jesus hung on the cross, remember some of his final words, John 19:30, were, "It is finished. Tetelestai, paid in full." Jesus is the one who has paid our sin debt for us. But secondly, it is a ransom for our freedom. That's another image used in the Bible. In Matthew 20, verse 28, Jesus said, "Just as the Son of Man did not come to be served, but to serve and to give his life as a ransom for many." The only way Jesus could pay our sin debt, the only way he could secure our freedom, was by his own death. And that's why he said in John 14, verse 6, "I am the way, the truth, and the life. No man comes to the Father except by me." If there is any other way to have paid our debt, if there is any other way to have secured our freedom, then the death of Jesus was totally unnecessary. But there was no other way. That's the reason he came. You know, the way to understand John 14, 6, "I am the way, the truth, and the life," is to put it into context. Turn over to John 14. And let's see how this verse fits in to what Jesus is saying about the exclusivity of salvation. Remember, Jesus was preparing his disciples for his death, his resurrection, and his ascension back into heaven.
0: And in verse 2, Jesus said, "In my Father's house are many dwelling places. If it were not so, I would have told you. For I go to prepare a place for you. And if I prepare a place for you, I will come again and receive you to myself, that where I am, there you may be also. And you know the way where I am going." Now, Thomas was pretty smart, one of the apostles. He realized Jesus was giving them some pretty important information, so they better get it right. So Thomas asked the question, said, "Lord, we don't even know where you're going." Apparently, he hadn't listened that closely to what Jesus said. Jesus had told him, "I'm going to the Father's house to build a place for you." But he said, "Jesus, we don't know where you're going, and furthermore, we don't know the way." Well, Jesus would later explain more about where he was going before he ascended into heaven. But he took the opportunity right then to say to Thomas, "You want to know the way to this new place I'm going to and that I'm going to take you? I am the way. I am the truth. I'm the life. No man comes to the Father, to heaven, to all of the things we are preparing for you. No one comes except through me." What Jesus taught about his uniqueness, what he taught about his death. Thirdly, what Jesus taught about eternity. Well, what about those who fail to follow Jesus through the valley of the shadow of death? What about those who find another path to God? Will they make it to heaven as well? Notice what Jesus had to say about eternity. First of all, Jesus taught that two eternal destinations exist. Two eternal destinations exist, not one, but two. You know, Jesus could have driven a stake through the universalist claim right here. If all roads lead to the same place, if everyone's going to heaven regardless of what he or she believes or doesn't believe. But notice what Jesus said instead in Matthew 25, verse 46, "And these will go away into eternal punishment, but the righteous into eternal life." There are two destinations, eternal punishment and eternal life. Secondly, Jesus taught that hell is a reality. He taught that hell is a reality. For example, Jesus believed that hell's an actual location, not a state of mind, Matthew 25, 46. Jesus taught in Matthew 22, 13 that hell is a place of physical suffering. And most devastatingly, Jesus said that hell is an irrevocable destination. Once there, no one leaves. Remember in Luke 16, 26, his story about Abraham, the rich man, and Lazarus? The rich man, finding himself in hell, begged Abraham to provide relief and a way out of hell. But Abraham answered and said, "And besides all of this, between us in heaven and you, there is a great chasm fixed, in order that those who wish to come over from here to you may not be able, and that none may cross over from there to us." Thirdly, Jesus taught that the majority of humanity will occupy hell. The majority of humanity will occupy hell. You know, the single greatest objection to the idea that faith in Christ is the only way to heaven, the single greatest objection is the idea, well, if that's true, then that means relatively few people will be in heaven. And that's true. That's exactly what Jesus taught. He said the population of heaven will be relatively small compared to the population of hell. Matthew 7, verses 13 and 14, "Enter by the narrow gate, for the gate is wide and the way is broad that leads to destruction, and many are those who enter by it. But the gate is small and the way is narrow that leads to life, and few are those who find it." Finally, consider what Jesus taught about the necessity of personal faith. The necessity of personal faith. Jesus rejected the claim that everybody's going to heaven because of what his death accomplished for them. That's the inclusivist view. The inclusivist says it's true that Jesus Christ's death made it possible for people to go to heaven, but his death applies to everyone. It forgave everyone's sin, regardless of what they believe. No, Jesus repeatedly said personal faith is a requirement for an eternal heaven. For example, in John 5:24, truly, truly, I say to you, he who hears my word and believes him who sent me has eternal life and does not come into judgment, but is passed out of death into life. Or John 6:40, for this is the will of my Father, that everyone who beholds the Son and believes in him may have eternal life, and I myself will raise him up on the last day. John 11, 25 and 26, Jesus said to her, I am the resurrection and the life. He who believes in me shall live even if he dies. And everyone who lives and believes in me shall never die. Do you believe this? Jesus asked. Over and over again, Jesus says it is belief in him that is the link to eternal life. Now here's the question. What does it mean to believe in Jesus? I know I have been over this before, but I'm going to continue to go over it because, quite frankly, your eternal destiny depends on a proper understanding of what it means to believe in Jesus. Let me tell you what it doesn't mean. To believe in Jesus does not mean to agree intellectually to a certain set of facts about Jesus. Like you believe in Abraham Lincoln, like you believe in the reality of Martin Luther King, like you believe in John F. Kennedy, to believe a certain amount of facts, historical facts, about these people. That's what most people believe means, though. They say, well, I believe that Jesus is the Son of God. I believe that he died for the sins of the world. I believe that he rose again on the third day. Guess what? You can believe all of those things and still split hell wide open when you die. You know how I know that? Because Satan and his demons believe all of those things. They believe Jesus was the Son of God. Remember the demons would say, the demons of the Gadarenes said, we know who you are. You're the Holy One of Israel. They believe that. They believe Jesus died on the cross for the sins of the world. You know how I know that? Because they did everything they could to prevent it. They wanted to disqualify Jesus from being the Savior of the world. They did not want him nailed to that cross. Satan knew what it would accomplish. And they believe that Jesus rose from the dead on the third day. In fact, they believe it more than you do. They believe it more than I do. Because they were there. They saw it happen. No, belief is not agreeing to a set of intellectual facts about Jesus. Well, then what does it mean? When missionary John Paxton had arrived in the New Hebrides Islands, the first thing he wanted to do was to translate the Bible so that the residents there could understand God's word. He got to John 3:16, for God so loved the world that he gave his only son that whoever believes in him. And he sought a word that would convey what it means to believe. He couldn't come up with it until one day he found himself leaning on a chair and putting his whole weight on that chair. And then it dawned on him. That's what he means when Jesus says to believe. To believe means to put your whole weight upon, to depend upon completely. To believe in Jesus for your salvation means that you are trusting in him and him alone. What he accomplished for you on the cross, the payment for your debt, the ransom for your freedom, depending upon that and nothing else, not your works, not your baptism, not your church membership, depending, leaning on, trusting in Jesus and Jesus alone. Isn't that what Jesus himself said? The context for John 3:16 is John 3:14 and 15. Turn over there for just a moment. You remember this exchange very well. It was a dialogue between Jesus and Nicodemus. Nicodemus was a respected man. He was a rich man. He was a religious man. He was a member of the Sanhedrin, the highest ruling party of the Jews. Isn't it interesting that Jesus, who was a Jew, said to Nicodemus, who was also a Jew, Judaism isn't enough. Judaism won't lead you to heaven. Instead, Jesus said to this fellow Jew, you must be born again. And so Jesus explains to Nicodemus what it means to be born again. Nicodemus wanted to know, how does that happen? Jesus said, it is by believing in me. Nicodemus still didn't get it. And so Jesus uses this illustration in verse 14. He said, Nicodemus, as Moses lifted up the serpent in the wilderness, even so must the Son of Man be lifted up, that whoever believes may in him have eternal life. What's all this about serpents being lifted up? Well, Nicodemus knew the story. Jesus was referring back in the Old Testament, Numbers chapter 21. You see, we have a desperate need. God has an abundant provision to meet that need, but our faith is the bridge that bridges the gap between God's provision and our need. We have to look. We have to exercise faith in order to live. Notice, it doesn't matter how much faith you have, how little faith you have. It's not the quantity of your faith that matters. It is the object of your faith that matters. Isn't it interesting that God didn't say to the Israelites, now you look at that serpent and you keep on looking, and if you ever look away, you're going to be sick again. No, it wasn't a continual looking. It is a one-time look that healed those Israelites forever. And it is the same way for you and me. Only when we come to that desperate state in our life that we realize we cannot heal ourselves and that only Christ can heal us. Only then, if we look one time at the Savior, we will live for all eternity. As Moses lifted up the serpent in the wilderness, so must the Son of Man be lifted up, that whoever believes, looks at, trusts in one time, may in him have eternal life. And then he adds in verse 16, for God so loved the world that he gave his only Son, that whoever believes, trusts in, clings to, puts his whole weight upon Jesus, shall have eternal life. Pastor Charles Stanley illustrates the reality of that truth with this illustration. He says, imagine you're walking by an apartment building that you see is on fire. And you see a throng of people on the street below, and they're all pointing to the same thing. There's a woman trapped on the ledge of the third story of that burning apartment building. She's confused. She's frightened. But below her on the street is a group of firemen, and they're holding a net. And they're telling her, jump, jump, jump. She's frightened. She's confused. But she realizes it's her only hope. And so she takes that leap of faith and jumps into the waiting net. She's rescued without injury. Now the question is, what is it that saved that woman from the fire? Was it her jumping that saved her? No, her jumping didn't save her. I mean, we all remember those horrific pictures from September the 11th, 2001. When people were jumping from the burning World Trade Center and splattering on the concrete below because there was no net to rescue them. No, jumping is not what saved that woman. Here's what saved the woman. She had a desperate need. The firemen below saw her need. They formulated a plan for her rescue, and they executed that plan. Her jumping was simply the way to bridge the chasm between her desperate need and the fireman's gracious provision. Ladies and gentlemen, it is the same with us. We are burning, so to speak. We are perishing. We are in danger of eternal death. We have no way of escape. But God, in his graciousness, saw our need. He formulated a plan for our rescue, and he executed that plan when he sent Christ to die for us. But we have to do something. We have to be willing to take that leap of faith into the Savior's arms. Doesn't matter how little or how much faith we have when we do so, we have to be willing to take that leap of faith in order to be saved. It is not our faith that saves us. It is God's grace. For by grace you have been saved through faith. And that not of yourselves, it is a gift of God. Not of works, lest any person should boast. Our hope and prayer is that you've heard the gospel today in a manner that brings absolute clarity
24: You see, at some point, all of us need to leap from the burning building into the safety net of God's loving arms. 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
1: 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I'm David J. Mullins, inviting you to join us again next time when our 30-year anniversary celebration continues with a message from the series Politically Incorrect, right here on Pathway to Victory. 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
2: 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Tell you, Dr. Robert Jeffress, being so true to God's Word, and thank you, Dr. Robert Jeffress, in getting us crystal clear theology and to wrestle with these concepts and the important issue of the intolerant Christ and that tolerating other beliefs just not going to help anybody get into heaven. Fact the contrary, Dr. Robert Jeffress. Thank you for this. Your thoughts, 818-662-3737. Jesus is the way, the truth, and the life. If you've never accepted Christ into your life, I pray that you will wait no more. I would love to hear from you, 818-662-3737. My Big Way Dave and David James KKLA Facebook page. And what an honor to be on this road less traveled with you. Amy is a crossing guard. She just wrapped up her early morning crossing guard duties. How was it, Amy? Everything all right? Start school year here?
3: 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I got them pretty well trained. I'm firm. You better listen to me or else you're going to be sent to the principal's office.
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4: Blessed are the peacemakers. We should always be asking ourselves, in the way that we're speaking, are my words creating peace or division?

0: Peace, it doesn't just happen. It's got to be pursued. Welcome to Discovering the Jewish Jesus. I'm your host, Dustin Roberts, and today Rabbi Schneider, he opens Psalm 34 to reveal why becoming a peacemaker is one of the clearest reflections of God's heart. Together, we'll learn how God's peace can transform our relationships and draw us closer to Him. As that peace takes root in our lives, it will fill us with hope, healing, and purpose, and a joy that reaches those around us. Let's get started. Here's Rabbi Schneider.
1: The book of Revelation, chapter number 15, verse 3, we read there that when we get to heaven, we're going to sing the song of Moses. Now, that song from Revelation chapter 15, verse 3, incorporates the song of Moses that we read about in Exodus chapter 15. So today I'm going to sing a little song. I'm no singer, but I'm a praiser. From the book of Exodus, chapter 15, we read there in verse number 1, "Then Moses and the sons of Israel sang this song to the Lord and said this, 'I will sing unto the Lord, for he has triumphed gloriously. The

0: Baruch Hashem. Bless the name of the Lord today. Well, I'm going to continue today in Psalm number 34. And I want to go today to verse number 14. Hear the word of God. Depart from evil and do good. Seek peace and pursue it. I've talked a lot about departing evil, so I'm going to not focus on that right now. Instead, I'm going to focus on the second part of verse number 14. Seek peace and pursue it. Now, I'm sure that you know, like I do, some people, and they're like almost the opposite of seeking peace. I mean, if you're with them, they're going to begin to talk about somebody else, and they're going to begin to make fun of somebody else, and they're just sources of division. We need, beloved, to walk in the anointing. If we're going to walk in the refuge of Hashem, of Father God, we need to be peacemakers. Jesus said on the Sermon on the Mount, "Blessed are the peacemakers." We should always be asking ourselves, in the way that we're speaking, are my words creating peace or division? Let me tell you, unity brings life. Division, it only brings death. We need to be actively, listen, seeking peace and building bridges of peace. Anybody can criticize. Anybody can complain. Anybody can be a source of division. It takes no effort to be a divider. It takes no effort to be one that sows discord and division, because that's the spirit of the age. The world is covered by darkness. Jesus said that the place that we're living in is where Satan's throne is right now. Yeshua reigns over everything. But Jesus said, the earth is where Satan is roaming right now, looking for people to devour. And so to be somebody that walks in criticism, that sows division and discord, this takes no effort at all. But to be a peacemaker, to be one that is seeking peace, that takes effort. And everything, listen, that's godly takes effort. Anything that you're doing to build yourself up in the spirit will take effort, because the river in this world is flowing a different way. In other words, it takes no effort to yield to the lust of the flesh. That takes no effort at all. You just go with the flow. You just go with your own impulses. You eat whatever you want to eat. You don't discipline yourself. That takes no effort. You indulge yourself in physical pleasure. That's just the natural disposition of the body, which is enforced by the culture of the age. But to resist evil, whether it's in our bodily impulses, departing from evil, whether it's in resisting speaking division and seeking peace instead, this takes effort. And it's God's purpose that we're living in this world where we're going to have to put forth an effort to grow in Him. This is why Jesus said, strive. Listen to that. Jesus said these words. He said, strive. Now you think about that word striving. Striving, that's like an immense, focused effort. If you say that someone is striving to do something, or they're striving to accomplish a goal, that means they are putting forth a tremendous effort. They're striving. Now listen to what Jesus said. Yeshua said, strive to enter through the narrow gate. For many will seek to enter and not be able. For the way that leads to life is straight and narrow, and few there be that find it. But the way that leads to destruction is broad and wide, and many there be that take it. Yeshua said, to walk down the road that leads to life, we're going to have to strive. And this gets back to what we're looking at in our scripture for the day, verse 14. Seek peace. Seeking peace involves striving. It takes effort. And the Lord made it that we would have to exert effort, because it's in exerting effort in the spirit that we grow strong in the spirit. How did Yeshua begin his ministry? He began his ministry by first being led into the wilderness right after his baptism at the Jordan River. right after John the Baptist, we call him John the Immerser, immersed him in water in the Jordan River. Right after that experience, we know Yeshua comes out of the water. The Lord speaks to him and says, "You are my beloved son, and in you I am well pleased." And then immediately we read, beloved one, that the Spirit of the Lord led Jesus, Yeshua, into the wilderness, where Yeshua was tempted by the devil for 40 days. Why would God lead Jesus into the wilderness to be tempted by the devil for 40 days before Yeshua began his public ministry? Because it was in resisting the devil's temptation. It was in resisting the darkness that Yeshua's power was perfected. Yeshua, the Bible says, he grew in stature before both God and man. In other words, he had to grow into his fullness. And part of the process of Yeshua growing into his fullness, growing into the power that was necessary for him to do the miracles that he did and to go to the cross, part of that involved him having to resist the powers of darkness in the wilderness, because the resistance made him strong. The scriptures tell us that after he resisted for 40 days in the wilderness, the powers of darkness, he came out of the wilderness, listen, in the might of the Ruach HaKodesh. It doesn't say that he went into the wilderness in the power of the Spirit, but the text tells us he came out of that experience in the power of the Spirit, because God's power, like the Apostle Paul taught in the book of Corinthians, chapter 12, God's power was perfected in Yeshua's weakness. In other words, when Yeshua clung to the Father and clung to the Word of God in that temptation experience, God's power was perfected in him. In the same way, when you and I go against the current of the age, when we resist the darkness that all around is wanting to use us to be a source of division, wanting to use us to criticize people, wanting to use us to complain, when we resist that by doing what David told us to do in verse 14, seeking peace, we are made strong. And when you get strong, you'll be happy. So resist the darkness, resist criticism, resist judging, and instead, beloved, seek peace. Seek love, because love covers a multitude of sins. Let's be peacemakers. Blessed are the peacemakers.
1: 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It's completely free, whether you choose to give to this ministry or not. So check it out today. And for those of you who do choose to give, thank you so much. And now, back to Rabbi with the second half of today's lesson.
0: And then we go to verse 15. The eyes of the Lord are toward the righteous. There's another scripture that says that the eyes of the Lord are wandering to and fro across the earth, looking for someone that will be totally devoted to him so that he can show himself strong to that person. In other words, the Lord is wanting to bless us. He's wanting to show himself strong in our life. But in order for him to release that blessing, there has to be a channel that we create in our life by being faithful to him. The eyes of the Lord are toward the righteous. And so, once again, his eyes are looking to and fro across the earth, looking for someone that he can bless, looking for someone that he can prove himself to, looking for someone that he can do miracles for. But in order for him to bless people and do the miracles that he wants to do, in order for him to surround us with this manifest glory, we have to be looking exclusively to him. This is what Jesus taught in John 14. If you love me, he said, and obey me and keep my word, I will manifest myself to you. And my Father and I will make our home in your life. Notice, God is wanting to bless us. God is wanting to do something for you. God is wanting to show himself strong to you in your life. But in order for him to do that, we have to do our part. You see, many of us are just looking for Hashem, for Father, to act upon us. We're just like waiting down here passively for him to do something in our life. And there is an element of waiting on God, and there's an element of God's sovereignty and grace that he can just choose to bless us irrespective of what we do or don't do. That happens. God's blessed me many times. But there's another truth that we need to understand. It's not just that God does his part and we just wait passively down here hoping he'll do something. No, there's something that we can do that will cause him to act. Remember the story of the woman with the hemorrhage was bleeding all those years, and Yeshua was walking and ministering in the crowd, and there was all these people that surrounded Jesus. So many people pressing in on him, so many hundreds of people that it was almost impossible to touch him. But there was a woman that said, if I can just touch him, I know I'll be well. I know I'll receive a healing. And this woman pushed through that crowd. It took effort. It took resolve. She pressed through that crowd, and from behind, she touched him. And as soon as she touched him, Jesus turned around, and he said, who touched me? And the disciples looked at him, his apostles, and he said, Lord, what do you mean? I mean, everyone's touching you. Lord, look at all these people around us. They're all pressing in and touching you. What do you mean? Jesus said, no. He said, somebody touched me. I felt the power go out from me. In other words, beloved ones, that touch, the touch of that woman that said, if I just touch him, I know I'll be healed. That touch, there was a draw to it. There was an expectancy. Eventually, that woman was identified. And you know what Jesus said to her? Woman, your faith has made you well. Now, I want you to consider this. Jesus, in that situation, he did not sovereignly choose to just, you know, pick that woman out of the crowd and heal her. No, it was her faith that pressed through the crowd that touched him that caused her to receive that supernatural touch. It was her faith that released his power in her life. The point that I'm making is sometimes we're just waiting for God to do something in our life from the upper world. But we have to understand that we in the lower world influence the upper world. That it's not just God choosing for no reason at all to just, you know, I'm going to do something for this one, but not for that one. A lot of times it's because you and I have done something that has touched him, that's moved him. The Lord says here, his eyes are toward the righteous. What does that mean? When you and I are choosing to walk before him by his grace with integrity of heart, we're looking to treat other people right. We're looking to put him first. His eyes are towards us, and he's going to do something to bless us. So let's not just think about it's all about being waiting here, you know, passively for God. No, we can influence him to touch us. Let's continue on. His ears are open to their cry. His ears are open to the cry of those who love him, who are putting him first, who are choosing him. And then in verse number 17, the righteous cry and the Lord hears. It's the same truth. The righteous, those that are living their life for him, he hears their cry. He's attentive to them. He delivers them. He's with them. David said, I've never seen God's children forsaken. The Lord is near. I love this. To the brokenhearted. I really want you to hear this. The Lord is near to the brokenhearted, and he saves those who are crushed. I know that many of you can testify to this with me. The times in my life that I have felt most connected to God, the times that I have felt most loved in my spirit have been times, beloved ones, where I've been brokenhearted before the Lord. Times that I've been forsaken by everybody. It's during those times that God has so often come to me, and I've just felt His love wrap around my soul like a warm blanket. I remember years and years ago, I was thrown out of my house. This was back, you know, this is going back almost 40 years ago. I was thrown out of my house, and it was mostly all because of my faith in Jesus. I mean, I was immature. I was not a perfect person. But at the end of the day, I was thrown out of my house because of my faith in Jesus. And I remember being thrown out of my home and losing all my Jewish friends because they all thought I was nuts. And the first day that I had immediately had to find an apartment, a place to live. And I remember waking up that next day after being thrown out of my house. And I remember going outside and I was looking at just the world outside of me. You know, I went out of this apartment, was looking at the street, and it was so surreal. It was like everything that I saw was like bathed in this bubble of peace. It was surreal. The world looked completely different to me. Everything that I was seeing was bathed in the softness of God's love. Why? Because Hashem, Father God, was carrying me. I had just been thrown out of my house. I lost all my friends. I had nothing. And in that place of brokenness, God knew how much I needed His supernatural help. It was like He was holding up the world before me, and everything that I was experiencing was clothed in His softness. And He does the same for all of His children. David says, "The Lord is near to the brokenhearted, and He saves those who are crushed in spirit." He will never leave you or forsake you. Even when our hairs are gray, beloved, He will never leave us or forsake us. In fact, we're believing God that even as we age, we're going to go from glory to glory, from grace to grace, and from faith to faith. That even as Jesus, during His first miracle in the Gospel of John, turned the water to wine, it was after the good wine had been drunken at the wedding that Jesus turned the water to wine. And they came to the leader of the wedding and they said, "What's going on? You saved the best wine till last." Most people, they serve the best wine first. Then after others have drunken freely, they serve the bad wine. I believe that's a prophetic picture of our lives in the supernatural. When we make Jesus first, the latter years of our life, the latter wine, are going to be the best, most fulfilling years of our life, because we're going, beloved, from grace to grace and from strength to strength. I love you. Most importantly today, Father loves you. He loves you so much that He sent His only Son to bring you to Himself. And beloved, He will never leave you, forsake you. Keep putting Him first. I want you to know, beloved, we have a special charge from the Lord in Romans 11:11. This is what the Bible says, that Gentile believers have the charge of provoking Jewish people to jealousy, that Jewish people might receive the Lord Jesus into their lives. Through discovering the Jewish Jesus, we are provoking Jewish people to jealousy. In supporting me and this ministry, you're not only provoking Jews to jealousy, as is the Lord's command to you in Israel, but you're provoking Jews in America, beloved, and all over the earth that are being challenged with the gospel of the kingdom through the broadcast of discovering the Jewish Jesus. You are fulfilling the Lord's command to provoke Jews to jealousy by financially supporting this ministry. The Lord has raised me up for such an hour as this, but without you, I can't fulfill my charge. You see, you and I are partnering together to fulfill the command of the kingdom to spread the gospel around the globe. I want to thank you for partnering with me, for trusting in this ministry. And if you feel the Lord touching you right now to support me in this ministry, just be obedient. I know God will bless you for your obedience.
1: 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And if you feel led to support the work of discovering the Jewish Jesus, we'd also be grateful for your monthly partnership. 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And today, it can also serve as a meaningful reminder in your home that God is calling His people to listen, to respond, and to draw near to Him. That's exactly what you're becoming a part of when you support us. I want you to know your generous gifts, they make it possible for us to follow the Lord's leading, to tell people about the gospel, and also give them an opportunity to receive salvation. So if the Lord is prompting you, I want to ask you right now, give and become a monthly partner today. We'd be honored to have you stand with us. And for those who are already standing with us, thank you. We're going to keep proclaiming Jesus the Messiah all around the world. Give at discoveringthejewishjesus.com or give us a call and give at 888-697-2224. And now here's Rabbi Schneider. He's going to speak God's sacred blessing over your life today. Rabbi?
2: In the book of Numbers, chapter 6, the Lord gave instructions to Moses and Aaron to speak this blessing over His people. And the Lord said, "When you speak these words over my people, I will place my name on them and bless them. Receive the impartations of the Lord's blessings. The Lord bless you and keep you. The Lord make His face shine on you and be gracious to you. The Lord lift you up with His countenance. And the Lord give you, beloved one, His peace." And now in Hebrew.

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2: 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And Dietrich Bonhoeffer, back in the day, Dietrich lost his life, murdered in the Nazi concentration camps of World War II. He was just a juggernaut, theologian, and hero of the faith. He wrote this: "Those who have been bombed out came to me the next morning for a bit of comfort. But I'm afraid I'm bad at comforting. I can listen all right, but I can hardly ever find something to say. But perhaps the way one asks about some things and not about others helps to suggest what really matters. And it seems to me more important actually to share someone's distress than to use smooth words about it." Dietrich writes, "I have no sympathy with some wrong-headed attempts to explain away stress, because instead of being a comfort, they're actually the opposite. So I do not try to explain distress. I think about it's the right way to begin, although it's the only beginning, and I very seldom get beyond it. I sometimes think that real discomfort must break in just as unexpectedly as the distress." That's a letter he wrote from prison in World War II.
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9: Can one person really make a difference? 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As he returns to the book of Jonah, here's David to introduce the powerful conclusion of his message, "No man is an island."
10: And today we conclude our discussion of what happens when you say no to God and the beginning of the experience you're about to have when you do that. God will not let go of you. You're one of His, and He will follow you, and He will do everything He can to get you back on the right road. And sometimes His actions are dramatic, as we shall see in the life of Jonah. The book of Jonah is recorded now and in its teaching format, both audio and video. You can get these different ways of studying, either by listening or listening and watching. There's a beautiful study guide that goes with this. If you're interested in doing a small group, this would be a great one to do. Do the Jonah small group and get your participants a copy of the study guide. You get the CDs and you can facilitate this study and have a great discussion about this Old Testament book. It's one of the most assailed books in the Bible because it's filled with miracles. And of course, the skeptics, the critics of the Bible don't like miracles, and they cannot believe a whale ever swallowed a man, and you can hear all kinds of stories about that, but we're telling you what the Bible says, and you'll be blessed by it, I'm sure. Go to our website and find out more information. Well, today we come to part two of No Man is an Island. The rest of the interesting intrigue that happened aboard that ship when Jonah was running away from God. Here we go. Now, notice what happens next, the discovery of Jonah's sin. But Jonah had gone down into the lowest parts of the ship and lain down and was fast asleep. Doesn't that seem strange? I mean, I don't think I'd be sleeping in a storm. Here he is at the bottom of the ship, he's sleeping, and the captain came to him and said to him, "What do you mean, sleeper? Arise, call on your God. Perhaps your God will consider us so that we may not perish." And they said to one another, "Come, let us cast lots that we may know for whose cause this trouble has come upon us." So they cast lots, and the lot fell on Jonah. As the storm continues to rage, the captain looks around and realizes someone is missing. I can almost hear him reasoning out, "Didn't we pick somebody up in Joppa? Where is he? Did he go overboard?" And one of the sailors said, "You know, Captain, what I think I saw was that guy down in the bottom of the ship, and I think he's down there sleeping." And the captain says, "You got to be kidding me. I just added that. I don't think he really said that, but that's what I would have said." So he goes down to where Jonah is, and notice the steps that take place. First, there is inspection. They search the ship, and they find Jonah asleep. Then there is interrogation. The captain asks Jonah, "What do you mean, sleeper?" Can you imagine how unbelievable that must have seemed to the captain? Everybody else is praying, throwing cargo overboard, probably sick to their stomachs, doing everything they can to survive, and here is this one man at the bottom of the ship, sound asleep. The captain is saying, "What are you doing? Don't you know we're about to go under? Get up and pray to somebody." Then there is intervention. This is one of the most interesting moments in the story. The sailors say, "Here's what we'll do. Let's find out who the problem is. Let's cast lots." In their own way, they enter what we would call a lottery. They cast lots, and the Bible says the lot fell on Jonah. And I've read some people who say, "What a coincidence that was." You know, I don't think that was... I mean, if God could send the wind and the storm, I think He could figure out how the lot was supposed to come out and make sure it fell on Jonah, because that's who it should have fallen on. So finally, there is the identification. Through their own pagan way, Jonah is singled out as the culprit. The lot fell on Jonah. sort of as a reminder to us, be sure your sin will find you out. Jonah is now in the center of their target. One of the most sobering things that I've watched over the years as a pastor is how often the discovery of sin comes long after the sin itself. The Lord never says exposure will be immediate, but he does say accountability is inevitable. I could tell you some incidents that come to mind when I say what I just said of people who got in trouble they shouldn't have been in. Nobody knew about it, and 7 years later, it came to light and destroyed their life. You know, we think that if we get away with something for a short period of time, we've got it made. And the Bible says, be sure your sin will find you out. Sin has a long, long tail, and you almost never get away with it. You may think you're clever, more so than anybody else, that you can cover it and nobody will find out. But come and tell me the same thing 5 years from now. Jonah has run from the Lord. He is asleep. He's trying to shut everything out, but God orchestrates the events so that Jonah is singled out as the one man to whom God has now directed his attention. Now we look at Jonah's discussion about his guilt. In verses 8 through 14, this discussion goes on between the mariners and Jonah. Let's walk through this together. First of all, the concern of the mariners. Then they said to Jonah, please tell us, for whose cause is this trouble upon us? What is your occupation? And where do you come from? And what is your country? And of what people are you? After they realized that Jonah was the cause of the storm, the sailors said to him, please tell us, for whose cause is this trouble upon us? And then the questions start coming, one after the other. What's your occupation? Where do you come from? What is your country? And of what people are you? Later, they will ask the ultimate question, what are we supposed to do with you? But here they are saying, Jonah, if you are the reason we are in this mess, we need to know who you are. Now notice Jonah's confession. So he said to them, I am a Hebrew, and I fear the Lord, the God of heaven, who made the sea and the dry land. If this verse were all there were in the text, we would say Jonah has come back, he's got everything back together. But unfortunately, this is not a confession of disobedience, it's just a confession of truth. I love this. Jonah was thinking a lot about dry land right then. Did you see that in his text? Isn't it interesting that Jonah could say something like this in the middle of his rebellion? He said, I am a Hebrew. I fear the Lord. Well, Jonah, you don't really fear the Lord enough, because if you feared him the way you should, you wouldn't be where you are doing what you're doing. But here's the important point. Jonah's theology was correct, and he was still disobedient. Isn't that interesting? You can have correct theology, you can know everything to the last drop, and just because you know it doesn't mean you're going to obey it. Some of the most brilliant men that I have ever known demonstrate what I am saying now. So brilliant, and yet disobedient to God. And the consequences are even greater when that is true. Did you know that the more we know, the more responsible we are? Listen to Hebrews. Hebrews is a very challenging verse. It says, think about how much worse the punishment will be for those who have trampled on the Son of God and have treated the blood of the covenant which made us holy as if it were common and unholy, and have insulted and disdained the Holy Spirit who brings God's mercy to us. It's one thing to sin against God in ignorance. It's quite another thing to sin presumptuously. To know the truth, to know God, to know what's right, to know what's wrong, to know what Jonah said about God in verse 9, to claim to fear God and then still choose to do wrong. So Jonah confesses what he knows about God, but he has not yet confessed his disobedience. That does not happen until the next chapter, when he reaches the lowest point of his life. We come now to the confusion of the mariners. When Jonah finishes speaking, we're told that the men were exceedingly afraid and said to him, why have you done this? For the men knew that he fled from the presence of the Lord because he told them. And they said to him, "What shall we do to you that the sea may be calm for us?" For the sea was growing more tempestuous. All the time they were having this interchange between them, the wind was blowing harder and the waves were getting bigger. And the sailors said, "We got to come to some resolution, Jonah. If you're the cause and you're the reason, please tell us what to do so we can get rid of you and get back to calm." Now listen to Jonah. And Jonah said to them, "Pick me up, throw me into the sea, and the sea will become calm for you. For I know that this great tempest is because of me." That's a pretty good start for Jonah. He's not all the way home yet, but that's a good place to begin. You know, when we finally come to grips with the facts that it's us, and we quit blaming everybody else, and we say, you know, like the old spiritual that says, it's me, O Lord, standing in the need of prayer. Not my brother nor my sister, but it's me, O Lord, standing in the need of prayer. I tell people now more than ever, until we face the truth, we have nowhere to go. Jonah couldn't get back to where he should be until he was willing to be honest. Truth is the starting place for recovery and restoration. As long as we avoid the truth about ourselves, nothing will change. As long as you keep trying to cover it up, as long as you're trying to excuse it, as long as you're trying to make reason for it, it will never get better. Until you face up to what's happened and what you've done, honestly look in the mirror and say, "It's me. I'm the reason for this." We are very good at shifting blame. We blame our parents. We blame our upbringing. We blame our schools. We blame our environment. Sometimes we blame our churches. We blame our circumstances. We just seem to always find someone else to blame. But the turning point comes when we stop deflecting and we start being honest. When we look in the mirror and say, "I'm the problem. This didn't happen to me. I made it happen to me." So Jonah finally came to that moment of truth, and he said, "If you want to get rid of the storm, then you better get rid of me. That's me. I'm the reason for the storm." And in a moment of courage, he said, "Throw me overboard and everything will be all right." Now I want you to pause for just a moment, and I want to ask you this question. If you had been a sailor, how long would it have taken you to get to Jonah and get him out of the ship? You would have immediately grabbed hold of his clothes and thrown him overboard as fast as you could, hoping that this craziness that's going on in the ship would stop. But that's not what happened. Notice what it says in verse 13. "Nevertheless, the men rowed hard to return to land, but they could not, for the sea continued to grow more tempestuous against them. Therefore, they cried out to the Lord and said, 'We pray, O Lord, do not let us perish for this man's life, and do not charge us with innocent blood, for you, O Lord, have done as it pleased you.'" So if I'd been one of those sailors, the moment Jonah said that word, I would have grabbed him by the shirt and he'd been in the water. Can you understand that? You're the one causing all of this. You're gone. You're out of here. Hasta la vista. But did you see what they did? They rowed as hard as they could to shore. And the Bible says they prayed. They didn't pray to their old gods. Now somehow they've decided that maybe Jonah's God is the right one since he brought the storm. And they began to pray. Somehow through that conversation with Jonah, they had come to believe at least in some measure in the true God. And instead of crying out to their many gods, they're now calling on the Lord himself. "Oh God, do what you must do, but don't let us perish in the process." All of this is a remarkable testimony to the sailors' compassion for Jonah. They had no obligation to help him. They had every right to get rid of him. He was the reason they were in this storm, and yet they chose mercy over convenience. And that brings us to the determination of Jonah's fate. Verse 15 says, "They picked up Jonah and threw him into the sea. And the sea ceased from its raging, and the men feared the Lord exceedingly, and they offered a sacrifice to the Lord and took vows." The sailors finally picked up Jonah and threw him into the sea. And the moment they did, the scripture says the storm stopped. The waves calmed down, the wind quieted, everything changed instantly. And that's when the men knew that it wasn't a storm, that it was God. God was involved in this. And the Bible says they feared the Lord greatly. That means they were totally in awe of the Lord. They felt deep respect for God. They offered a sacrifice to Him. They made promises to follow Him. In one moment, they went from fearing the storm to fearing God. And they didn't just survive the storm, they met the living God in that moment of crisis. I called this message, as I prepared it, No Man is an Island. And I want to make sure that I get this across as we bring this to a conclusion. People say it all the time. I've heard it many times over the course of my life. It's my life. It's my choice. It's me. I can do what I want to. It's nobody's business but my own. I'm not going to hurt anybody. I'm just going to do my own thing. But it almost never is just you. Sin complicates your life, and it complicates the lives of the people around you. Those sailors would never have been in that storm had not been for Jonah. One man's disobedience disrupted the lives of everybody around him. And that ought to make us stop and think. Whenever we step out of the will of God, we carry people with us. We take people down with us when we go. We do not mean to, but if you could sit in the counseling rooms of our offices for just 1 week, you would hear story after story of hurt in good and godly families because someone they loved took a turn when God told them to go straight. Now let me contrast this for just a moment, because this is one of the great blessings of studying the Bible. There is a fascinating comparison between this storm in Jonah's life and another storm in the New Testament that involved the Apostle Paul. Both Jonah and Paul were missionaries to the Gentiles. Both were on a ship in a storm. Both were witnesses to sailors. And both were used to deliver people from death. But the process could not be more different between the two. In Jonah chapter 1, the prophet is in a storm. In Acts chapter 27, the apostle is in a storm. The scenes are almost identical. Cargo is overboard. Desperation fills the ship and lives are hanging in the balance. But here's the difference. What is Jonah doing? He is sleeping. And what is Paul doing? He is standing in faith and strengthening those around him. Acts 27:23, Paul says, "There stood by me this night an angel of the God to whom I belong and whom I serve, saying, 'Do not be afraid, Paul, you must be brought before Caesar. And indeed, God has granted you all those who sail with you. Therefore, take heart, men, for I believe God that it will be just as it was told me.'" Here is Jonah, God's prophet, among pagan sailors. Because of his disobedience, they almost die. And here is Paul among pagan sailors. Because of his godliness, his faith becomes the means of their deliverance. This is how it is supposed to be. You might think that just one person doesn't matter. But one person can make a big difference when even one person belongs to Jesus. God's presence goes with them into every space they enter. He goes with them into a home, a classroom, a team, or a friendship, and that one person can be you. One of the most memorable moments of my life in recent days was the graduation of my grandson from Liberty University. Don and I went to that event, and we sat in the stadium there on campus that seats 30,000 people. 30,000 people came to my grandson's graduation. As we sat there and looked at that crowd, I don't know why, but it just came on me in a moment. I turned to Don and I said, "Do you realize what we're looking at here is all the result of one man's faith?" I remember before there was a school, before there was a graduation, there was Jerry Falwell, who believed God for a great university where champions could be trained to serve the Lord. And from his faith came that school, and from that school came became that graduation where 30,000 people gathered together. One man made all that difference. It is an amazing thing to stop and wonder sometimes about influence. In The Gift of Influence, Tommy Spaulding shares a thought-provoking statistic. The average person lives about 78 years and influences more than 80,000 people over his lifetime. That number sounds big, but think about family, friends, teachers, coworkers, neighbors, teammates, customers, strangers you see every day. When you add up thousands of ordinary interactions over decades, the number becomes surprisingly believable. We influence 3 people a day. And then he paints this picture that will stick in your head as it has mine. He said, imagine standing on the 50-yard line of a football stadium filled with everyone you've influenced. Your spouse, your children, your friends. This is a secular book. Your barista. The Uber driver, the coach, the coworker, the neighbor. Now listen, he says, what's the sound of that stadium? Are they cheering because your life encouraged them? Or are they booing because you lived for yourself? Or silent because you were too distracted to even notice them? What do you hear? But do not forget this. God is committed to you, and He loves you, and you carry influence wherever you go. You can use it for the good, or as Jonah did in this particular episode, use it for evil. Jonah, by his influence, almost cost men their lives. Only eternity will reveal how many times that has happened through people that you and I both know, perhaps even through us. But God gives us the opportunity to live for Him. And we ought to pray, as I try to almost every day, Lord, wherever I go today, help me to take the influence of Jesus Christ with me, so that people will not just see me, but they will see Christ. They will know Him. That's who we should be, because the possibility that we have to influence people is beyond anything we have ever imagined. You say, oh, Pastor Jeremiah, I'm just a humble person. I don't know very many people. I don't do very many things. If you could see your life and your pattern of influence as it really is, you would be shocked. No man is an island. No man lives to himself. And once we realize that, we begin to realize there's a stewardship in life that goes beyond time, treasure, and talent. It's the stewardship of influence. How are you stewarding your influence? Did you know that Satan has as his number one goal to destroy the influence? The Bible says he goes about seeking whom he may devour. Who is he trying to devour? He's trying to devour the influence of God's people. But if you stand strong for the Lord and you let your influence be seen and felt and known, God will use you to be a change maker. And one day, if you ever get to see all the results, which I think we might, you will look back and say, I'm sure glad I did that. I'm sure glad I didn't go there. I'm sure glad I made that decision. We can never take for granted what happens through our activities and our conduct. It is really true. No man is an island. No man lives to himself. We are all responsible to God, not just for ourselves, but for the people we influence throughout life. I hope that will be a lesson we will not forget. Jonah teaches us that in very graphic ways, and there's still more to come. Amen. Well, it's Friday, and I'd love to take a moment on Friday and encourage you to go to church. And this is me telling you that. You know, I'm on the radio, and sometimes I might be tempted to say, well, just listen to us on the radio. Let me tell you something. The radio or television or any other methodology never was meant to replace the church. The church is God's idea, and it's His important pleasure to have you present in church every week. So if you're not been going to church, maybe you dropped out during COVID or other reasons have come along, let me just encourage you, go back to church. You need to do that to stay healthy as a believer. It's a

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1: 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What are your thoughts on this conversation on Jonah all week? 818-662-3737, my David James KKLA Facebook page. We're getting 84 on this Friday, September 4th, about 89, 90 tomorrow, and then Sunday, cooling it way back down, and a good shot at some heavy moisture coming in Sunday night into Labor Day Monday, so just a heads up. Right there, Monday, looking about 90, 91. So, I appreciate you being part of our KKLA family into Labor Day weekend. We've got Focus on the Family straight ahead. Hopefully get a little rest, maybe some pretty good moisture. That would be nice to douse the fire dangers, right? Now, not too much for the mudslides and all. But how about five steps to building our children's emotional health? Practical ways to help our children move from chaos to calm. Reminding them that God is always there. Good takeaways for us, too. 3 minutes.
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9: If they don't know what's happening, if they don't understand what they're doing or what's going to go on next, or you know, whatever's going on, if they're confused, oftentimes it comes out in resistance. Yeah.

0: That's Eliza Huey, and she's with us today on Focus on the Family with Jim Daly. I'm John Fuller, and thanks for joining us.
1: Think of this moment in the grocery store where your four-year-old is standing there, and these grocery store marketing people have put all the best candy right at checkout. And my wife, Jean, had this experience with Trent where he wanted that candy bar. Mm-hmm. And he wanted it badly, and to the point where he was throwing the temper tantrum. And unfortunately, I wasn't there, but a military guy in uniform came over and said, "Son, you listen to your mother." And it just like, you know, you just like, "Sir, yes, sir." And what a great example of that command and control. But we want to talk to you today about how to help your children emotionally regulate mm-hmm. and to get control of their wee little disappointments in life mm-hmm. that can spiral into full-on, you know, bad things.
2: Yeah.
1: And our guest has done a great job capturing how to help your children get through those emotional moments.
0: Yeah, a lot of simple, grace-filled ideas here that are probably a little hard to practice sometimes, but Eliza Huey knows how to put this into action, and she has spent years helping parents navigate emotional health with their kids. She offers biblical wisdom and really practical grace. She's a licensed clinical professional counselor and the director of counseling at McLean Bible Church in the Washington, D.C. area, and teaches counseling at the college level. She also hosts a podcast. Today, she's sharing insights from a delightful children's book she's written called Count Yourself Calm, 5 Simple Steps, Taking Big Feelings to a Big God. And you can learn more about Eliza and this resource at our website.
1: Welcome. It's good
2: to have you.
1: Thank you. Okay, this is a great little thing, this book, Count Yourself Calm. And I guess the first thing is, why as a counselor did you think this needed to be written?
2: Great question. So I love that because I do see families. I do see little
1: you
2: kids.
1: You see out of control kids?
2: There are parents who are really feeling overwhelmed by their kids' overwhelm. And there's a lot of secular things out there for parents, which is great. And they can be very helpful. But what I found was like parents wanted something that aligned with what they are trying to instill in their kids as far as their faith goes. And so I wanted to take some of those emotion regulation tools that I've learned as a counselor and pair them with the truth of God's word and bring those two together in a way that's actually not just a helping them be calm, but helping them know who God is in the midst of their dysregulation.
1: You know, Jean and I did foster care for quite a while.
2: Great.
1: I think we over about a 12-year period, mm-hmm. we probably had 15 children that came through our home.
2: Yeah.
1: We had a couple of long-time mm-hmm. foster placements with us. But some of them came with required state-required counseling, so we mm-hmm. would have to go with the children mm-hmm. and participate in that. I remember one counselor talking about the lizard brain mm-hmm. and the
2: yes.
1: adult brain.
2: Yes.
1: And children have what they would refer to in counseling as the lizard brain.
2: Right.
1: You're kind of just reacting out of really very fundamental needs.
2: Yeah.
1: Even like the checkout that I was describing at the yep. grocery store.
2: Yep.
1: They see candy, they want candy, I cry until I get candy.
2: Right.
1: Talk about the mechanism of what's going on there and, you know, the right kind of biblical approach to how we're training our children up in the way they should go.
2: Right. I think part of this, too, is what you're kind of leaning into is you have to know where your child is. Because I think sometimes we can fall into the thinking that our kids are just little tiny people. And yes, they are, but they're also very early in their brain development as well. And so you're kind of talking about
1: right.
2: that with the lizard brain.
1: Right.
2: I think Dan Siegel has a model, which I think is very helpful for parents, where that lizard brain is really kind of talking about the amygdala, which is the emotion center of the brain, which is what Mom and Dad, you're seeing in that check stand. You're seeing that emotion center be the biggest thing that's being reactive in the moment. And so we want to help parents understand that when you are talking with your kids, you're talking to that emotion center of the brain.
1: So in that regard, you know, one of the things that you notice, again, I'll just use the grocery store thing, is a mom or a dad that's kind of out of control themselves.
2: Yeah.
1: You know, they're not using their adult brain. They're down there in the fight with the child. They're
2: yeah.
1: like both in the sandbox. And so what do parents need to realize to get above the fray, not be so emotional?
2: Yeah.
1: Not simply be a sibling of the child, but to be the parent of the child.
2: Good, good. I think one of the key things that parents can really embrace that is going to help those moments is the idea of co-regulation. Because my guess is in that moment, if your wife is anything like me, I'm starting to feel the emotions. I'm starting to feel overwhelmed. I'm starting to feel embarrassed.
0: Well, me too.
2: Yeah, exactly. And so we begin to react in that amygdala as well. And so we're reacting with our high emotions to their high emotions. So the key thing that parents can really learn that will help is co-regulation. So I'm going to regulate myself. I'm going to bring down my intensity so that I share it with you. So taking that deep breath, and really, you know, I've actually had parents read this book and say, okay, I needed this book for me first before I need it for my kids, which is beautiful. You co-regulate by taking your own emotions to the Lord, breathing, taking into consideration, what do I need so that I can give that and share that with my child?
1: And it's so important as, and I, you know, we're talking about things that are out of control that you see in public,
2: yeah.
1: But I've tried to train my mind to watch things too that are being well done. I've seen parents, mm-hmm. I mean, in the last month, probably 3 or 4 times, you know, in a hotel lobby, in a restaurant, where young parents are doing a pretty good job.
2: They really are.
1: Saying, honey, let me understand mm-hmm. what you're feeling. Mm-hmm. Let me, you know, I see you. I hear you. Let's calm down. I mean, really good. Speak to that ability as a parent then to help regulate a child's emotional moment and get them into a better place.
2: Yeah. It's really a shift that's happening with parents. And I'm so encouraged by it as well, that what you're seeing, Jim, I'm seeing as well. And it's a shift from, like, let me give you an example. So, like, maybe in our years of parenting, a child is upset about something and you're trying to connect with them and you say, look at me, look at me. That's what we would say, right? Where I now see the reframing as, show me your eyes. And there's just such a difference between the child, because what you're doing in the moment before, when you're saying, look at me, is you're commanding them and you're seeking to control. Well, when you have a situation where a child is completely responding in their emotion part of their brain,
1: they're out of control.
2: Yes. And so for you to get into that, I need to control you, becomes a power struggle. Mm-hmm. Whereas if you were to say, show mommy your eyes, show daddy your eyes, all of a sudden I'm inviting you in to do something with me. I want to see something. And it just kind of lowers the emotional sensitivity in that moment.
1: I like that. Then you can move to show me your heart. Mm-hmm. What are you thinking?
2: Yeah. And when they show you your eyes, then you're connecting with them. And it's said a lot, you want to connect before you correct. And in order to connect, you need to be able to understand, what are they emotionally feeling?
1: Right when now? You say connect, I mean, in many ways, you're using the word empathy.
2: Yeah.
1: The importance of empathy.
2: Absolutely.
1: And why a child needs mm-hmm. to feel that you're empathetic.
2: Mm-hmm.
1: Now, this is without spoiling the child. These are all balancing things, right?
2: Right.
1: What
2: Absolutely.
1: Does it look like to show empathy to a 4-year-old mm-hmm. who's out of control?
2: Mm-hmm. Yeah, and I think that's an important part that you're saying. Like, we don't want to just give in to every whim, because there are some emotions that actually need to not be expressed so fully.
1: And unacceptable.
2: And yes, and that are hurtful to others. And so being able to recognize, I think one thing that I've kind of understood is that being uncomfortable does not necessarily equal being unsafe, but sometimes what you're experiencing in your child is unsafe. So as parents, we need to understand the difference. Is this just the child is uncomfortable, or are they unsafe? If they're unsafe, then I need to move in with a little bit more parental authority. If they are uncomfortable, it becomes a moment for me to understand what it's like. And that's what you're speaking mm-hmm. to, is that empathy. I want to know what it's like for you.
1: Yeah, that's good. Your grandson has a coping mechanism.
2: He
1: I'm
2: does.
1: Sure grandma has helped. What's your grandma name? I need to know.
2: Well, I wanted to go very traditional uh-huh. and just go with grandma. Uh-huh. And that is what I went with. But he calls me Gum Gum and still calls me Gum Gum. So
0: that works.
1: Yeah, that really works. But what's his little method?
2: Yeah, so this was such a sweet thing to see. I was able to kind of witness this. And I would love to be able to take credit for this. But I do think my kids are doing such a great job, probably from resources like you have here. My grandson, like many 2.5-year-olds, was having a moment where he was feeling very upset that he couldn't go outside at the moment that he wanted to go outside. And I loved watching my son. He got down to his level and he said, we're going to take a breath. We're going to take a breath together. And so he modeled it. And I think that's what's so important, is for parents to do it with them. Don't just say, take a deep breath, but get down at their level and breathe with them. And
1: in a sense,
2: you're sharing that regulation. That's that co-regulation. And then he told him, he's like, I'm going to give you a big hug and we're going to breathe one more time together. And so he knew what was coming, gave him that hug, and he breathed with him, and he just calmed right down. And it was such a great moment. Now, he still was a little bit upset that he didn't get to go out then, but he wasn't overwhelmed.
1: Yeah. I think young moms and dads, you know, again, as I've observed many, not all obviously, but many are doing a good job. Yeah. They're far more intentional than perhaps their parents were. Mm-hmm. Mm-hmm. And, you know, generationally, I think that's a healthy move. Mm-hmm. And, you know, I think it's good. That self-regulating habit, as you described, it's not something you can just say once and be done. And I think this is where a lot of us as parents, this would have been one of my, you know, soft spots that I didn't really do as well as I could have. You know, I was kind of like, I've already told you this three times.
2: Yeah.
1: Could you just get it now? But I never said that, but that's how I was acting. But you do need to set patterns in your children's lives that help them like that.
2: Yeah.
1: So how do you brace for the long haul? You know, it's like please and thank you. Did you have that experience where you said please and thank you 10,000 times? And then like at age 11, you hear it for the first time when they automatically said thank you. And you went, it worked.
2: They got it.
1: But man, there was 10,000 times you trained them to say please and thank you.
2: Yeah.
1: So how do you apply that kind of repeat to your child so that they catch it?
2: Yeah, I think that's just exactly what you're talking about. We repeat certain things. We repeat certain words. Like you said, please and thank you. Manners. We repeat hygiene practices with our kids, right?
1: Time to shower.
2: Exactly. Brush your teeth. Wash your hands. We repeat it every single time. They go to the bathroom. You come out. What do we ask? Did you wash your hands? Go back in and wash your hands. So we're on that mindset with things that like our physical health or even our relational health. Please and thank you. How about our emotional health? I think sometimes we are okay with our kids having the vocabulary of just like three or four words for emotions. We're either happy, we're sad, we're angry, or we're bored, something like that.
1: In my parenting journey, so I, you know, I didn't realize you could buy charts that have those
2: you
1: faces.
2: You sure can.
1: I drew them every time.
2: Yep.
1: How are you feeling? And I'd put like nine faces up and they'd pick one.
2: Fantastic. And there's one in the back of the book that goes along with
1: perfect.
2: The book. So that this just pairs so nicely. But we want to expand our children's vocabulary with emotions.
1: Now, some, you know, hearing you're going, okay, that's all good, but where's the spiritual content?
2: Yeah.
1: You know, it's great that your kids can express their feelings. They can breathe deeply when they're in trouble. But you are really doing a good job in here to talk about the spiritual component of all this, too.
2: Yeah.
1: So what does God's word say about it?
2: Yeah. Yeah. So one of the things, like I mentioned, there's a lot of tools in the secular world, in the clinical world, so many for children on regulation and help for parents. But I brought in the scripture because we're always trying to bring in, where can we bring God's word into our everyday lives with our kids? And so one of the things that I do is just, even as you're taking that deep breath, pairing that breath with scripture, God help me know that you're here. Taking a deep breath in, God help me as you breathe
1: that's
2: in.
1: That's good. I like that.
2: Know that you're here or know that you're with me. And there's various places in the books where I pair even the five steps that we talk about. That's just what the clinical world would call a regulating skill, noticing five different things. But what if we notice five things that God gives us? Mm. What about five things in creation that make us feel calm? Mm. And helping your kids point those things out, connecting it with the Lord.
0: Mm. Really good stuff today on Focus on the Family with Jim Daly. Our guest is Eliza Huey, and she's written a delightful kids book that is actually pretty good for some of us adults. It's called Count Yourself Calm, Five Simple Steps, Taking Big Feelings to a Big God. 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It's got that chart, and then when you're on the website, we have additional resources as well. Give us a call, 800, the letter A in the word family, or stop by focusonthefamily.com/broadcast. And a moment ago, you mentioned about the importance, Eliza, of putting words to these feelings.
2: Mm-hmm.
0: To what end? I mean, okay, so my child is still throwing a temper tantrum, and they're at least able to say, I'm feeling really frustrated, but how do I attach the name of the emotion to moving forward?
2: Yeah, well, I think that's a great question, because when we name what they're feeling, there's a little slogan out there in the counseling world, when you name it, you can tame it. And I think that's a big help. But I also think it helps us as parents to not wrongly miss what they're actually feeling. And I think that comes up in all ages of kids, where you might see what you think is anger, and it comes out as anger, but there's actually something deeper. And this is the same for adults, right? Mm-hmm. I might express what I'm feeling in anger, but what I'm really feeling is I'm afraid in that moment, or I'm unsure. And that's especially true for kids. If they don't know what's happening, if they don't understand what they're doing or what's going to go on next, or, you know, whatever's going on, if they're confused, oftentimes it comes out in resistance. So it helps us to not miss.
1: Well, and again, that's using the adult brain to understand the circumstance that the child's in, what's underneath the emotion they're expressing. That's a great place to start in your marriage. Let me tell
2: really
1: you.
2: Really good.
1: You know, okay, what's this trigger doing? Why are we in this thing together? And what did I say that got you here? But that's true with the kids, too. Especially true because they don't have all the tools developed yet to really understand.
2: But I will tell you
1: why they're reacting.
2: You do these things with your kids, and you're going to do them in your marriage and in your adult relationships as well. When you begin to say, okay, I don't know exactly what they're feeling, let's kind of explore that together.
1: You once knew a little girl, and her story was her house burnt down. What happened in that situation?
2: So she obviously experienced something very traumatic. And yes, praise God, everybody was okay. But then moving away from that, like they were able to get into new housing and get things more stable, she was struggling going to sleep because the fire happened at night. And so the fear was, if I go to sleep, how do I know that there's not going to be a fire? And that makes sense, right? In some ways, it does make sense. But the fear began to be so big that she began to have a lot of anxiety at night. And so her parents actually used this book. I just so loved. They wrote the story to me and shared it to me, how they used the five steps as prayers each night. And it began to help her calm down in the evenings when she was feeling that tension, because it reoriented her thinking. It pulled her thinking away from the anxiety, away from the fears, and onto God and onto His peace and His promises.
1: You know, as parents today, of especially young children, there's so much anxiety going on.
2: There is. Mm-hmm.
1: For all kinds of reasons. Yeah. Social media, school, pressures, performance, all the things that we need as parents to be in tune with. How do we talk to our children age appropriately about what they're experiencing? And in the book, you introduce these five simple steps to calm. And how does that routine help children move from that panic mode and feeling overwhelmed to peace, God's shalom, which is awesome.
2: Right. Well, it's so interesting because a lot of the things that we're talking about are things that we do, but we see them in kids and we're like, we got to fix this. But we kind of live in that space sometimes.
1: Right.
2: But I think what we're getting at with this practice is helping kids begin to see, like, you have so focused on one thing, the fear of your house burning or the fear of, you know, whatever it is, that something going on at school or whatever is upsetting them. You've so focused on the candy bar that you've lost what else is true. And so beginning to help them see, and what else is true, is really important. It's something that they can actually pull out when they're asked. But if you don't begin to kind of like say, there's other things that we can think about, they so narrow on that one upsetting situation. So we're really just kind of expanding. Okay, yes, this happened, and what else is true?
1: So one of the mechanisms you describe is counting to calm. What does that look like?
2: Yeah, so it's taken from a, like I mentioned, a regulation skill that we use, which is, you know, the skill is actually like five things that you see. And you name those five things, four things you hear, and you name those four things, and you go through the senses. And what you're doing is you're giving your brain a little bit of a break, because it takes maybe to read this book, maybe it takes 10, 15 minutes to read this book, but it gives your brain a break from thinking about that anxiety. And we don't want to just give your brain a break. We want to actually give your brain new ways of thinking. And so what it does is, as you walk your child through each one of the five things that God has given you that you see in creation that gives you peace, or four things that makes you feel joy, you're beginning to pull your child away from that anxiety and onto the truth of who God is.
0: Yeah. There's a proactive element, Eliza, to what you've addressed here, and that is, try to get ahead of your child's big emotions. Yeah. Now, we had a house full of kids, and I was always playing catch up, and I was that command and control person for a while because there's too much. But for any parent listening, first, is it too late to try to get ahead of it? And then second, What are some practical ways to do that?
2: Yeah, it is never too late. In fact, I would say if your child is a little bit older, I've had teenagers reach out to me and say, my mom got this book for my 7-year-old sibling, but I love it. And so this book is helpful in that sense. But what it really is speaking to, it's less about the book. It's about the desire to be able to understand, how do I better understand my emotions and control them? And I want to say, control them isn't really the word I want to use. It's regulate them. We want to bring them back to a place of, I can cope. I can have this emotion and I can cope. Because that's really what we're trying to give to our children. Well, what I will tell you, and you're asking for practical ways, you cannot give what you do not have. Mm. And so moms and dads, it's really important for you to be able to have an expanded vocabulary.
1: Yeah.
2: So I had somebody, I was doing marriage counseling, and I was talking to them about emotions, and the husband pulled out his wallet, and he pulled out this little tiny card. He said, I found the emotions wheel, and I shrunk it down, and I laminated it, and I put it in my wallet, because he is realizing, I need to learn that there's more emotions between happy and angry. Mm-hmm. There's a whole lot of other things going on. So moms and dads, grow in your emotional vocabulary. Moms and dads, model how you're regulating. So one simple way, this is a real practical step, one simple way to model that is to narrate your own emotional process. So when you're in traffic and you're feeling overwhelmed and somebody does something that makes you angry, narrate it. I'm feeling really overwhelmed right now. That person, their response kind of triggered me to be angry. I don't want to be angry. I'm going to breathe.
1: And your kids are hearing this.
2: They're hearing it. Yeah. And they're watching you experience something hard and regulate. And then even bringing in, Lord, help me to have a right response right now. You're modeling as you narrate what you're doing.
1: No, I really like that.
2: I think probably one of the biggest mistakes I made in my parenting was kind of having that mindset of formula. And it was deeply rooted in fear. So I parented a lot out of fear. If I do this, will they do that? If I don't do this, then they're probably going to do this. You know, and there's a lot of fear that can come up. If I don't correct that, then the fear is they're going to end up in jail before I know it, I had my kids in jail.
1: Yeah.
2: And I think the key is to get away from that formula, get away from that fear and say, okay, Lord, I need faith. I need to trust you that this is going to be a practice. There's going to be successes and failures in my parenting, but I'm going to parent out of faith, not formula.
1: As a counselor, especially intervening with families that are coming to you, mom and dad are coming with their teen child. What are the patterns that you see there for the parents that have really created, and it's hard for us to see as the parent, but that we have participated in creating in this child dependencies that are unhealthy?
2: I'll give you two that come to mind. The first one is we react to every situation. So we're just reacting instead of like you mentioned, being more intentional, how you're seeing parents be very intentional. That's what we really want to be is, okay, what do I want to, how do I want to respond? Mm. How do I want to move into this rather than just react? Yeah. So that's one that we kind of need to say, okay, I need to stop just reacting. But the other thing, and this is true of parents of every age and stage, but especially at what you're sharing, like, okay, I'm at this point, I maybe made some mistakes. I would encourage you to not make every situation a teaching moment.
1: Right.
2: It feels like we should,
1: but
2: instead listen and be curious. Be curious about their emotions, like we're talking about today. Be curious about what they're thinking, especially if you have a kid who doesn't have big emotional vocabulary. Then don't say, what are you feeling? Because they're going to be like, I don't know.
1: Yeah.
2: Instead, what are you thinking? Or what thoughts went through your mind when that happened to you? So get curious and ask those questions rather than teach the lesson.
1: I think that's so good. And I think the other thing in my parenting experience is not every mountain is a mountain. Some mountains are molehills and they're not worth the fight.
2: Oh, moms
1: it's
2: and
1: really
2: dads,
1: small. Let the small things pass and
2: I think
1: concentrate.
2: You learn that. Don't you feel like as your kids are grown, you're like,
1: the
2: so
1: do-over?
2: Many things.
1: Yeah, you're going, man, I'd be a really good parent the second time if I could just do this over again. But Liza, this has been so good. And what a simple concept. Count yourself calm. Great book. Age range for this target is...
2: Yeah, it's really written for 4 to 7 year olds. But yeah. Like I said, I've had a lot of older kids and moms and dads say, thank you for writing this.
1: Yeah, and you've given us some great tips to incorporate as parents. So thank you for being with us.
2: It was a pleasure.
1: Yeah. And let me turn to the listener. I hope you know Focus on the Family is here for you. As we've said, every child will experience moments of fear, frustration, overwhelm, sugar, anger. But you know what? Honestly, with your love, God's truth, and a little bit of practice and encouragement, they can learn healthy ways to navigate those big emotions. And one helpful resource we'd love to share with you is our 7 Traits of Effective Parenting Assessment. That's been online for a number of years. Hundreds of thousands of parents have taken it. And it takes about 10 minutes, and it'll show you some strengths and weaknesses in how you're doing your parenting role. So it's very effective and very helpful. We also have Eliza's great book, Count Yourself Calm, Taking Big Feelings to a Big God, and it's filled with great, simple, biblically-based help for you as a parent. And if you can make a gift of any amount, jump in and join us in the ministry. We'll send the book to you as our way of saying thank you for that gift. Let me share with you what that donation helps to create. We got a note from David who wrote in to tell us this. I'm so thankful for Focus on the Family and the encouragement you've given me over the years. So much of what I've learned about parenting has come through your broadcasts and resources, helping me become the kind of parent I want to be. Man, that is so rewarding. He went on to say, thank you for faithfully being there for those of us who need biblical wisdom, practical help, and a listening ear.
0: That is really encouraging to hear.
1: It's what makes our heart leap. Mm-hmm. It gives us joy to know that we're on target. And, you know, we've been at it for 50 years. We're going to be celebrating our 50th anniversary here in 2027. And, man, that is the fruit of what we want to see. So thank you. And I want to ask you if you have a testimony of where Focus has helped you. Get in touch with us. Leave us a note. Drop us a line. You can go to the website. I think there's something there, John.
0: We've got a spot there where you can tell us your story, and we'd love to hear from you.
1: That is fuel that goes so far for the donor community as well as the staff and the team here. So do that. That really helps us.
0: Yeah, reach out today. Take that parenting assessment. Donate and get your copy of Count Yourself Calm. And leave us a note. 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And coming up next time, feeling God's call to become a foster care or adoptive parent.
3: 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Mm-hmm. You know, because
1: amazing.
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0: Yeah. 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
5: 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Lord God, thank you for this conversation. Father, may we take the tools that we just learned here and, God, apply them, yes, to our children and our grandchildren, but to ourselves. Oh, my goodness, Lord, thank you for this. Thank you for this Labor Day weekend. And guide and direct and steer in all that we do in the secular and sacred. In Jesus' name, amen. Okay, lunchtime is straight ahead. Michaela, Michaela, she checked in here. She's listening with her mom, and she actually attends Calvary Chapel Redlands Packing House Christian Fellowship. Michaela, you start school Tuesday. You're ready, right?
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9: The law provokes sin. It irritates our sin nature. It actually makes us upset so that we want to do it. It's like, I mentioned this a couple of weeks ago, we painted the handrails going up to the second floor because the kids, you know, are always on it. And we painted it and put a fresh paint, do not touch sign. There were 100 fingerprints. And we're checking if yours are on it, we're going to get in touch with you. Everybody walks up and goes, hey, you're right, it is wet. Do not drive over 55. Now, wait a minute, Pastor, you know, a little too close to home there. Thank you. Sin takes opportunity by the commandment.

0: to become more and more like Jesus. That's God's will for us. Now, maybe that sounds like a distant dream. How is it even possible to bear fruit for God like Jesus did? Well, today on Grow in Grace, we'll dig deep into Romans 7. And throughout this study, we'll learn how to move forward in the Christian life. It's by grace. We'll quickly notice our changed relationship when God rules. Here to bring Romans 7 into focus is our teacher, Pastor Ed Ray.
1: You become slaves to righteousness. When you surrender your will to Jesus, Lord, I surrender. You be Lord. You rule my life. You be master. We've given him permission to have a contact with our free will and to change our desires. We've been set free from sin and we've become a slave of rightness. Again, Jesus said, no man can serve two masters. For either he will hate the one, Matthew 6:24, or he will love the other, or else he will hold on to the one and despise the other. A student who's at a Christian university not far from here came to see me, and she was upset because the teacher contradicted something she said in class that she heard here. Once more, causing problems. The teacher said, teachers know, she was taught, that you can be holy. You can be free from sin, absolutely. And she said, Pastor, that didn't sound right. What's wrong with it? And I said, well, it's not scriptural. In fact, scripture says just the opposite. 1 John 1:8. John writes, for if we say that we have no sin, we deceive ourselves, and the truth is not in us. But if we confess our sins to God, He is faithful and just to forgive our sins and cleanse us from all unrighteousness. So to say that we've reached a sinless, I've been walking with the Lord so long, I've got this thing now. I went for a whole month without sinning. Liar. Believers still do sin, but they're not slaves to sin. And that's a big difference. The old man died. That's what you leave when you are baptized. You, or ladies, an old lady, in the water. You go under the water and you leave your old nature behind. We looked at last time. Verse 19. Paul says, I speak in human terms because of the weakness of your flesh. You won't understand it if I don't use physical terms. For just as you presented your members as in hands, eyes, ears, nose, whatever, as slaves of uncleanliness before Christ, and then you became slaves of uncleanliness and lawlessness, leading to more lawlessness. It's just a continual process. So now present your members, the same one that got you in trouble before Christ, now present these members as slaves to rightness, doing the right thing, to be changed, sanctified. The word that's actually used here means to be used for the thing you were designed for, to get back to what it was that God has designed you to be. Verse 20, for when we were slaves to sin, you were free in regard to righteousness. Free? You weren't concerned at all about righteousness before Christ. So, but when you were born again, Living Bible says it better. In those days, when you were slaves to sin, you weren't concerned with doing what was right. That just was not on your mind. You weren't concerned with those things in regard to righteousness. There's a change in desires that takes place in our lives. Verse 21, what fruit? What benefit do you have then from the things which you are now ashamed? For the end of those things is death. So what was the result? It was not good, the things that you and I did before Christ. I don't know about you, but I do know about me. And I took an awful long time to become at all interested in God. 26 years, and most of you know I was an atheist for much of that time, outspoken scientist, atheist, So what's the result? Can you name anything good that came from your time with, before God, walking in sin? But verse 22, but now, having been set free from sin and having become slaves to God, you have fruit to holiness, or better, sanctification. And in the end, the result at the end, everlasting life, eternity with God. That's where this is all going. Living Bible again, but now you are free from the power of sin and have become slaves to God. Now you do those things that lead to sanctification and result in eternal life. So the fruit of your life of walking with Him, the results you can look back on and said, well, that did something for me. Verse 23, you know this verse. We've seen it already earlier. For the wages of sin, wages are a fitting return to be recompensed, right? So the wages of sin is death, separation from God for eternity. But the gift, you don't earn it, you don't merit it. The gift of God is life for eternity that begins now and continues on for time beyond end. Life in Christ Jesus the Lord. So Paul is again reminding us for the third time in the short section that eternal life is a gift from Him. Verse now into chapter 7, there weren't any chapter divisions, you'll remember, when Paul first wrote this. Or do you not know, brethren, he's talking to those who were Jews in Rome in the first century. For I speak to those who knew the law. You understand the 613 commandments, that the law has dominion over a man as long as he lives. So this is a battleground scripture, but death ends jurisdiction is what this verse is saying. Heaven forbid, but you're drunk driving and you run into somebody and you kill them in another car and you die in the process. They don't write you a ticket. It's death separates you from that kind of judgment. No jurisdiction over a dead man. That's the logic. Verse 2. For the woman, and now he moves to this picture of marriage again. For the woman who has a husband is bound by the law to her husband as long as he lives. But if the husband dies, she's released from the law to her husband. Now, you need to understand to get Paul's illustration that in the first centuries, the rabbis taught that a man could divorce his wife, but a wife could not divorce her husband. I just felt the temperature rise in the room. Okay, I'm with you, ladies. It was wrong, but that's the illustration. And if you don't know that, you don't understand why Paul is even saying something as stupid as this, right? For example, when a woman marries, the law binds her to a husband as long as he is alive. That's what it says literally. Not true. Verse 3. So then, if while her husband lives in the first century and she marries another man, she would be called an adulteress. But if her husband dies, she's free from the law, so that she is no adulteress, so she has married another man. Now, let me take Paul's example and put it in more modern terms so it makes sense to you. So a friend of mine, a pastor friend, used this illustration years ago, and I can't read this without giving it to you this morning. Some of you know John Corson. This is Pastor John's illustration. So he said, you are the bride of Christ, all of us, men and women, for a moment. And you marry a man whose last name is Law, Mr. Law. Now, Mr. Law is really hard to live with because he's absolutely perfect. When he wakes up in the morning, he has a smile on his face. His breath is perfect. His hair, not one hair out of place. His eyes are clear. And you wake up and look over, and he's been journaling already and read his Bible, and he sent some texts to friends to encourage him in the Lord. This guy is perfect. Even the bed sheets are perfect in the bed. And you look at his pajamas and they still have a crease on the arms where he ironed it himself to make them perfect. And he bounces out of bed, good morning, and he flashes into the bathroom and brushes his teeth and puts on a perfectly starched shirt with a matching tie that's not too dark and not too light. It just fits his pants perfectly. I mean, this guy looks like he stepped off the cover of GQ. He comes into the kitchen, and you're there trying to figure out how to make the coffee machine work again. And he says, "Where's my coffee?" And you say, I'm working on it. Take me a minute. And he says, "You know, I'd like 2 eggs over medium with bacon. Do you have any sausage? Some sausage, please. And some hash browns would be wonderful with the coffee. And you know how I like it. A couple lumps of sugar." And you're thinking that a lump on your head. But this guy is perfect. And he says, "I've got to go now." And he steps out of the house at exactly the right moment to arrive at work at 8 o'clock sharp. Not a minute early, not a minute late. He works all day, comes back, arrives back home at 5:30 perfectly. He walks in the house and he says, "Have you done the list?" And you said, No. Because every morning when he leaves, he puts a list on the refrigerator of things for you to do. You know, you need dust underneath the refrigerator. I saw a dust bowl on the top of it. So the first thing he does, he walks over and he puts his finger across the top of the refrigerator. He goes, "You didn't get to the top of the refrigerator, did you?" He starts yelling, "That's Mr. Law." This verse says, "But if her husband dies, she's free from the law." And you're thinking, strychnine. But God has grace on you, and he has a coroner, and he dies there, and you meet a really nice guy at church, and his name is Mr. Grace. And Mr. Grace is the exact opposite. Life changes completely. This guy actually treats you as a human being, encourages you straight. He gets up early and makes coffee for you and brings it to you in bed. He serves you. And he is always there as a source of encouragement. No lists. And you find yourself doing the very things that Mr. Law wanted you to do. But now as Mrs. Grace, you want to do them. And you start out giving him, and you have a wonderful marriage. That's chapter 7 in a nutshell.
0: 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Here's Pastor Ed with the rest of his message based in Romans chapter 7.
1: "Therefore, brethren," verse 4, "you have become dead to the law." You had to kill him, but at least you're dead to the law through the body of Christ, "that you may be married to another, even to him who was raised from the dead, that we should bear fruit to God." Brothers and sisters, that's exactly what God is calling us to be and to do. However, we are the ones who die because Jesus has died for us. "It is no longer I that live," Paul said, "but it is Christ who lives in me." So you and I are called on to die to our own desires and intensity and surrender to him. But the good news is this new covenant I mentioned. Let me read it to you from Ezekiel 36. "We become slaves to rightness because of the way Jesus died for us and instituted this new covenant." Ezekiel 36:25, God speaking, "Then will I sprinkle clean water on you, and you shall be clean. From all your filthiness, from all your idols, I will cleanse you." Notice how much this is God's part. "A new heart also I will give you. A new spirit I will put within you," the Holy Spirit. "And I will take away the stony heart out of your flesh. And I will give you a heart of flesh." And I, it goes on. God speaking still. "And I will put my spirit within you and cause you to walk in my statutes, in my laws, in my way I would have you live. And you shall keep my judgments and you shall do them. We no longer live by rules on a list because his word is written on our hearts. And he changes our desire so that we find ourselves becoming slaves to righteousness. That's what this is saying. Verse 5, for when we were in the flesh, the passions of sins which were aroused by the law, when we read about coveting our neighbor's lawnmower, the law aroused these evil desires. And that produced, or the law was at work in our members to bear this fruit of death, because we are basically rebellious people. Verse 6, but now we have been delivered from the law. Hello? Delivered from the law. Having died to what we were held by, it held us, so that we should serve in the newness of the Spirit and not in the oldness of the letter, the thing that was written. We've been delivered from the law. We no longer are doing works of the law because it is meant to do something else in us. Verse 7, what shall we say then? Is the law itself sin? Is that the problem? Certainly not. On the contrary, I would not have known sin except through the law. What? I wouldn't have understood what God wanted me to do unless it was written down. I would not have known covetousness unless the law had said, you shall not covet. So the law is not sin. It is a mirror. What? You go to the dentist and he has a nice little round mirror, sticks it in your mouth and then asks you a lot of questions you can't answer with the mirror in there. But the mirror reflects the back part of your teeth. He looks at the mirror to see how you are, or an electrician's flashlight. A friend of mine's an electrician. He always carries a flashlight. He's working on cars or in your house, and then he has to have light. Well, that's what the law is light, understanding. A carpenter's plumb line. I'm using Father's Day illustration, guys. Carpenters and masons use a string to make sure the wall that they're building, of course, is straight. I would not have known sin except the law pointed it out. That's the divine standard that never changes. But sin, verse 8, taking opportunity by the commandment, produced in me all manner of evil desire. For apart from the law, sin was dead. The law provokes sin. It irritates our sin nature. It actually makes us upset so that we want to do it. It's like, I mentioned this a couple of weeks ago, we painted the handrails going up to the second floor because the kids, you know, are always on it. And we painted and put a fresh paint, do not touch sign. There were 100 fingerprints. And we're checking if yours are on it, we're going to get in touch with you. Everybody walks up and goes, hey, you're right. It is wet. Do not step on the grass. Do not drive over 55. Now, wait a minute, Pastor. You know, a little too close to home there. Thank you. Sin takes opportunity by the commandment. Augustine wrote about this way. In his own life. There was a pear tree there in his backyard, laden with fruit. One stormy night, we rascally youths set out to rob it and carry our spoils away. We took off a whole load of pears, not to feast upon ourselves, but to throw them at the pigs. Though we ate just enough to have the pleasure of forbidden fruit, they were nice pears, but it was not the pears that my wretched soul coveted, for I had plenty better at home. I picked them simply in order to become a thief. The only feast I got was a feast of iniquity, and that I enjoyed to the full. What was it that I loved about that theft? Well, was it the pleasure of acting against the law in order that I, a prisoner stuck under rules, might have a maimed counterfeit of freedom by doing what was forbidden? The desire to steal was awakened simply because it was against the law to do it, and I wanted to break a law. One other illustration, it's been several years ago now. I was in Galveston, Texas, and they had just built a huge hotel there. I heard they tore it down recently. It's called the Flagship Hotel, and it was right on the bay. And it had multi-stories, rooms above, and a giant dining room with gigantic glass windows in it that were probably, my guess would be 20 foot by 20 foot. They were like two stories high, glass and wide. And the whole front of the building was that way. But as you ate your breakfast, lunch, or dinner, you could be looking out. And it wasn't long after it was built that one guest got the idea from his floor above, it would be great to fish because that's, you know, right over the water. And he's there anyway. And he had a fishing pole. And so he was fishing with a big lead weight, because he was up a couple of stories and he had to have enough weight to throw it. And so he did, but somehow the line got tangled and the weight went down and hit one of these 20-foot square windows and shattered it. And the manager sent him the bill, and they said, you know, this is a problem. So let's put up a sign that says, no fishing from your rooms. What do you think happened? Not one guy. There's 40 guys out there with a fish. It must be really great fishing here. It says you can't do this. And they lost like half a dozen windows in the first week after they put the signs up. And so they hired a consultant. The consultant comes in, looks around, and says, take the signs down. Sure enough, took the signs down. Nobody thought of it. Never crossed their mind. The law brought a desire to sin. It's like an old hymn. It says, sin will take you further than you want to go. Slowly but wholly taking control. Sin will keep you longer than you want to stay. Sin will cost you much more than you want to pay.
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0: 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David James KKLA Facebook, at David James KKLA on X. 84 is where we are right now. It's Friday, September 4th, and then tomorrow, Saturday of Labor Day weekend, 90. We'll cool it way back down on Sunday with some afternoon, evening, could be potential heavy downpour Sunday night into Labor Day Monday. So be vigilant, beloved KKLA family. We love you and studying God's Word together. 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Pastor Greg, how to give the Lord freedom to make changes inside of us. From Book of Acts, next.
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7: Foundations of Freedom, a look at America's founding principles and the leaders who shaped our nation.
8: Ronald Reagan understood that liberty could never be taken for granted. In 1967, he warned Americans, freedom is a fragile thing and it's never more than one generation away from extinction. President Reagan knew the freedoms secured by one generation were not guaranteed to survive to the next. Today, as socialistic ideas that place greater power in the hands of government gain renewed support, Reagan's warning carries even greater weight. Freedom is more than inheritance. It's a responsibility, one we all share. Every generation must fight for the principles that made self-government possible. Freedom only survives when each generation chooses to defend it. So, do we have the courage to defend and protect what is being challenged, the very principles that made America the greatest experiment in history?

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1: 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It's David James, and second half of the noon hour belongs to Pastor Greg Laurie, A New Beginning with Pastor Greg, sponsored by Harvest Christian Fellowship.
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3: 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When we invite him to be our Lord, we invite him into the center of our lives.
2: You open your heart, you open your home, you open your resources, you open your future, you open everything up to him and say, Lord, I'm glad to have you in here. Tell me what you want me to do and where you want me to go. That's right.

to put our best foot forward. It's a cultural thing. We keep certain things to ourselves. If we've just bounced a check, or we're in over our head at work, or there's relationship stress, we stay silent on those subjects. But today on A New Beginning, Pastor Greg Laurie points out when Jesus makes his home in our hearts, we give him permission to explore the hidden issues we're keeping to ourselves, including the one you're thinking about right now. Let's get some good encouragement.

0: question. Have you ever been in a situation that looked utterly hopeless? There was no way out that you could see, and it was like a worst case scenario unfolded, and you realized there was nothing you could do to change it, so you found yourself resigned to it, but you decided to give God the glory despite what you were going through. You praised him, and suddenly, unexpectedly, I might add, your situation turned around, and that thing that seemed like the worst case scenario ultimately resulted in bringing about some good in your life and the life of others. Well, here in Acts 16 is a beautiful example of two men who saw the good despite the bad. They saw the hand of God in the darkest of places, and they praised him. Now, what we're reading about here in the book of Acts is the second missionary journey of the apostle Paul and Silas. And so they're getting ready to go on this trip, and they made a plan. They said, hey, let's go visit those churches we planted earlier in Asia Minor, and let's see how they're doing. And they got ready to go on their trip, but God had a different idea. Has that ever happened to you? You had a plan, and God had a different plan. It didn't quite work out. You had your plan. I know I'm going to submit my resume and I'm going to get this job. He didn't get the job. I know I'm going to propose to this girl and she's going to say yes. And she said no. I know this other thing is going to happen. I'm certain of it. And the Lord redirected you. This is exactly what happened to Paul and Silas. In fact, we read in Acts 16:7, coming to the borders of Mysia, they headed for the province of Bithynia, but the Holy Spirit did not let them go. Listen, sometimes a door is closed in your face, and you always think that it's a bad thing, but not necessarily, because God closes one door, often to open another. So now they get on their boat, and now they're headed in a new direction. Acts 16:11 says, we ran a straight course to Samothrace, and the wind was at our back. I love this. They had a tailwind, if you will. They got there a little faster. Have you ever felt like the wind was at your back? You're just cruising along in the will of God. Everything is really good. You know, you're on the road. The lights are green. The birds are singing. Everything's fantastic. Well, that's what was happening at the beginning of their journey. They started off beautifully, but then they took a bad turn. Then they took a good turn. So now they're headed to a place called Philippi. Philippi is a Roman colony that was established by the emperor. He would organize colonies by ordering Roman citizens, especially retired military people, to go to selected places. So these would be pro-Roman cities and strategic areas. So Philippi was sort of like a Rome away from Rome, if you will. Very Roman in culture, very Roman in every way. So here comes Paul and Silas headed to Philippi. Now, I left out one thing. Paul had received a call from a man in a vision from Macedonia saying, come and help us. And so Philippi is in the area of Macedonia. So he arrives with Silas, and it's not a man that comes to faith first, but it's a woman. So he got the Macedonian call, if you will, from a man. Well, when he arrives, there's this lady there, and her name is Lydia. Lydia was a very affluent woman. It says that she sold purple garments. So back in this day, treating expensive cloth with expensive purple dye would be what we would call a designer gown, a designer shirt. So this is a woman who was very affluent, very well off, and this is the first convert of the second missionary journey. And you might say that the conversion of Lydia created a chain of events that ultimately brought down mighty Rome. And it started with one convert, this woman named Lydia. Now, she was a worshiper of God as best she knew, but she was seeking God. And here's something to think about. You know, there are people that say, I'm seeking truth. I'm trying to find the meaning of life. And I've looked everywhere. I've looked into Eastern mysticism, and I've looked into New Age philosophy, and I've looked into this, and I've looked into that. And then you say, have you looked into Jesus? And you pull out your Bible, and they say, put that thing away. Wait, you're a seeker of truth, right? Oh, yes. I want truth. Have you ever read the Bible? No. I don't believe in that. How can you not believe in something that you've not even looked into? And if you're a true seeker of truth, why don't you at least take a look at what Jesus said? The reality is they're not a seeker of truth if they won't look into what the Bible says. And because God says those that seek me will find me. Well, this is a true seeker of truth, this lady named Lydia. And now she hears the gospel. Look at verse 14 of Acts 16. She listened to us. And the Lord opened her heart, and she accepted what Paul was saying. She and her husband were baptized, and she asked us to be her guests. If you agree that I'm a true believer in the Lord, they said, yes, we believe that. So they stayed at her home. I love this. So they came to her home, and there's this picture in the Bible of God making his home with us. Jesus said, if we believe in him and follow him, the Father and Jesus would make their home with us. Paul writes that Christ would settle down with finality and make his home in your heart.
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0: You know, the other day I was with Jonathan Rumi, who plays Jesus in The Chosen. It was getting later in the day. I said, Jonathan, you want to come over to our house for dinner? He said, yes. So I said to Kathy, Jonathan's going to come over for dinner. So she's making dinner. And she says, I'm at the stove working with the green beans. And I look through the window. Suddenly this car drives by and it looks like Jesus is in the car. And we had a great time, a great meal. By the way, Kathy cooked fish, which seems appropriate, doesn't it? I don't even know if she consciously thought about that. But great time together, fellowshipping, talking about the things of the Lord. And we know he's not Jesus. We know he's Jonathan Rumi, who plays a role. But to me, it kind of presents the idea, what if Jesus actually came to your house? And, you know, you're cooking up the green beans, and here's Jesus driving in, right? And he comes up, and he knocks at the door of your house, and you hear a voice say, behold, I'm at the door, so open it, because it would be more modern, right? And you open it, and there comes Jesus Christ into your home. You probably would serve him fish, strike the devil's food cake, really inappropriate for dessert. But this is what is happening now to this woman. Jesus has come into her home. Jesus has come into her life, this woman named Lydia. And I love how it says she opened her heart. So she opened her heart, and then she opened her home. And apparently she opened up her resources too, because she said, stay with us. We'll take care of you guys. And you know, when Jesus really has come into your heart, everything should be open to him. The story is told of General Sam Houston, hero of Texas history. And he came to Christ in the later years of his life, and he decided he wanted to be baptized. And so the preacher took him down to the little river there, and he's getting ready to baptized General Houston, and he noticed that Houston still had his eyeglasses in his pocket. He said, you better take those out, those will get wet. And so they took his eyeglasses out, and then the preacher noticed he had his wallet and his pants still. He said, General, you probably should take your wallet out. That'll get wet in the water. And the general said, if any part of me needs to be baptized, it's my wallet. So they baptized General Sam Houston, wallet and all. I wonder if we've all had our wallet baptized. Jesus said, where your wallet is, there will your heart be also. Well, he didn't actually say that, but he did. In another way, he says, where your treasure is, there will your heart be also. When you invite Christ into your life, you open your heart, you open your home, you open your resources, you open your future, you open everything up to him and say, Lord, I'm glad to have you in here. Tell me what you want me to do and where you want me to go. That's right. Well, the devil is not happy when he loses a convert. So here's the devil now with his counterattack. Acts 16, verse 16. As we went to prayer, a certain slave girl possessed with the spirit of divination who brought her masters much profit started following us. So this demon-possessed woman now starts following the apostles. She was shouting, these men are servants of the Most High and have come to tell you how to be saved. Actually, this word she said could be translated, she shrieked. So here's Paul and Silas walking along through Philippi. She's behind him screaming out, they're servants of the Most High God. They're going, oh, this woman's really getting on my nerves. And it's interesting because in the original language, it says she had the spirit of Python. And what that means is there was a myth that the python snake guarded the temple of Apollo. And so there was this weird demonic thing. And so Paul cast the demon out. Like, we're done with this. Why would he want that to happen? Because she was going to confuse people. People might even think she's part of the missionary team. And she wasn't at all. She was possessed by the demon. Well, now the people who were controlling this woman, effectively trafficking her, pimping her out, if you will, and making a lot of money off of her, were outraged because this witchy woman was their source of income. So when they exorcised the demon, they also exorcised the income for her master. So now they're angry. Acts 16, verse 20, though, they go and try to whip up the people. And the whole city is in an uproar because of these Jews, they shouted. They're teaching the people to do things against Roman customs. A mob quickly formed against Paul and Silas, and the city officials ordered them stripped and beat them with wooden rods. We'll stop there. So now these accusers put Paul and Silas up on trumped up charges. Sounds like they're anti-Semitic. These Jews have come into our city. They're not Romans like us. We're obviously superior, they're saying. And these Jews have whipped the people up and have done these horrible things. So now Paul and Silas are beaten. And now they're sent to prison. So we pick up in Acts 16, verse 23, what happened after that. They were severely beaten. Then they were thrown into prison, and the jailer was ordered to make sure they didn't escape. So he took no chances and put them into the inner dungeon and clapped their feet in the stocks. Around midnight, Paul and Silas were praying and singing hymns to God. And the other prisoners were listening. Underline that. Singing hymns to God. The other prisoners were listening. Verse 26, suddenly there was a great earthquake and the prison was shaken at its foundations and the doors flew open and the chains of every prisoner fell off. The jailer woke up to see the prison doors open. He assumed the prisoners had escaped, and he drew his sword to kill himself. Paul shouted to him, don't do it. We're all here. Trembling with fear, the jailer called for lights and ran to the dungeon and fell down before Paul and Silas, and he brought them out and asked, sirs, what must I do to be saved? They replied, believe on the Lord Jesus Christ and you will be saved along with your entire household. Then they shared the word of the Lord with him and all who lived in his household. The same hour the jailer washed their wounds, he and everyone in his household were immediately baptized, and he brought them into his house and set a meal before them. He and his entire household rejoiced because they all believed in God. Wow. Isn't that one of the greatest stories in the Bible? So Paul starts out as a prisoner It ends up leading the jailer to Christ. Another heart is opened, and now another house is open. Now the Roman jailer's home would be much different than Lydia's home. She would have probably had a luxurious home with servants and plenty of food. This guy, the jailer, had a much different home. The Lydia would have been upper class. He would have been middle class. And the demon-possessed woman, lower class. In fact, she had no possessions to speak of. But it just shows that the gospel is relevant for every man, every woman, every class of person. Everybody needs Jesus, right?

0: Pastor Greg Laurie, with great insight today from our studies of the events of the first century in the book of Acts. And there's more to come as this message continues here on A New Beginning. You know, the key question in that story is the one the jailer asked, "Sirs, what must I do to be saved?" The answer holds the key to being able to spend eternal life in heaven in the presence of God. Pastor Greg, it's easy to come to the Lord and make that a reality, isn't it?
1: That's right. The Bible says whoever will call upon the name of the Lord will be saved. So think of it this way. Maybe you're out in a riptide in the ocean and you can't get your footing and you're in trouble and you see a lifeguard. Call out for help and the lifeguard will rescue you. The same is true spiritually. You're drowning in your sin. You need help. Jesus will save you. He will rescue you, but you must call out to him. And you know how you do that? You do it in prayer. So let me just lead you in a simple prayer, and you can pray this prayer after me. You can pray it out loud if you like. And this is where you are calling out to Jesus to save you. Just pray this. Lord Jesus, I know I'm a sinner. And I know you are the Savior who died on the cross for my sin and rose again from the dead. Now, Lord, I turn from my sin and I put my faith in you. Be my Savior, my Lord, be my God and my friend. I choose to follow you from this moment forward. In Jesus' name I pray. Amen. Hey, if you just prayed that prayer, I want you to know that Christ himself has come to live inside of you. And I have a resource I want to send you. It's called the New Believer's Bible. 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Here's Dave to tell you more.
0: 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Well, Pastor Greg, we heard about an aging family member of ours who made some macaroni salad one day. And she had made it for years. Well, she called her sister and told her she made some macaroni salad, but it didn't yield very much. Maybe one serving, if that. And the sister asked her, "Did you remember the macaroni?" Oh, my goodness. That's what's wrong. You know, when we live the Christian life, we need to remember all the ingredients, don't we?
1: Yes.
0: If we don't have all the ingredients, we're not doing it right. And you have a new book that gives us sort of the recipe, don't you?
1: Yeah, I think of a related story of a friend of mine whose mother made the best coconut cake you've ever had in your life. But then as time began to pass, she started forgetting things. And one time she put salt in instead of sugar. So different experience.
0: Oh,
1: so
0: man.
1: Ingredients matter, balance matters. And so that is also true of the Christian life. There needs to be a consistency in what we do. Let me illustrate. Every growing Christian needs to open the Bible each and every day and read it. They should also memorize it. They need to internalize it. They need to meditate on it. You know, someone says, happy is the man or the woman that meditates in God's word day and night. And the word meditate means to ponder, think about, contemplate. You know, in Eastern meditation, one seeks to empty their mind. But in biblical meditation, using that word contextually, one fills their mind with the word of God. Well, you never outgrow this. But a lot of Christians don't have this discipline in their life, and they wonder where they're deficient spiritually. Well, I would illustrate it this way. Let's say you're feeling lethargic and tired and even sick, and the next day you're feeling worse. My question is, when did you eat last? Do you have to keep a regular diet of the right kind of food? Because you can eat the wrong kind of food too, can't you? So the word of God, you know, if you have a diet of social media and you don't take time for the word of God, this is going to have a damaging effect on your life. So this is just one of the things we talk about in this new book called What Every Growing Christian Needs to Know. I think you're going to read things in this book you've heard before. I think you're going to read things you've never read before. And I hope that you'll start applying these principles. And we want to send you this book for your gift of any size. Now, what that means is whatever you send, we'll send you this book. But what we're asking is please be generous and give what you can. Some can only give a little. They'll get a copy. Others can give more. That enables us to reach more people. But ultimately, this helps to support our mission, our work here at Harvest Ministries in this radio broadcast, A New Beginning, to reach people with the teaching of the Bible and with the proclamation of the gospel. So get your copy of What Every Growing Christian Needs to Know right now. Dave, tell them how to get a copy.
0: 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And that title, once again, is What Every Growing Christian Needs to Know. 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
2: 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Pre-recorded. So good in making those changes. By the way, tomorrow night, 7:30, Real Life with Gina Pastore. Gina and I asked Gina some pretty bold questions. You know, back in the day, her husband, Frank, pitched for the Cincinnati Reds. Ironically enough, the Dodgers are going to be playing the Reds here in the next coming series, I believe. And so Frank and Gina were part of Major League Baseball. So I go deep into some questions asking Gina, and one of the questions I thought she was going to reach over across the console and slap. So be listening tomorrow night, 7:30. Some questions that we've always wanted to ask professional baseball players and or their wives, but just haven't done so. That tomorrow night, 7:30, Real Life. And then on Sunday, Pastor Greg, 8 a.m., 10 a.m., and noon, Harvest Riverside and Harvest Orange County, his special guest, Pastor Levi Lesko of Fresh Life Church in Montana, 8 a.m., 10 a.m., and Sunday morning. The latest episode of the Greg Laurie Show has dropped. 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
18: Blessed are the peacemakers. We should always be asking ourselves, in the way that we're speaking, are my words creating peace or division?

0: Peace, it doesn't just happen. It's got to be pursued. Welcome to Discovering the Jewish Jesus. I'm your host, Dustin Roberts, and today Rabbi Schneider, he opens Psalm 34 to reveal why becoming a peacemaker is one of the clearest reflections of God's heart. Together, we'll learn how God's peace can transform our relationships and draw us closer to Him. As that peace takes root in our lives, it will fill us with hope, healing, and purpose, and a joy that reaches those around us. Let's get started. Here's Rabbi Schneider.
1: The book of Revelation, chapter number 15, verse 3, we read there that when we get to heaven, we're going to sing the song of Moses. Now, that song from Revelation chapter 15, verse 3, incorporates the song of Moses that we read about in Exodus chapter 15. So today I'm going to sing a little song. I'm no singer, but I'm a praiser. From the book of Exodus, chapter 15, we read there in verse number 1, then Moses and the sons of Israel sang this song to the Lord and said this, I will sing unto the Lord, for he has triumphed gloriously. The

0: Baruch Hashem. Bless the name of the Lord today. Well, I'm going to continue today in Psalm number 34. And I want to go today to verse number 14. Hear the word of God. Depart from evil and do good. Seek peace and pursue it. I've talked a lot about departing evil, so I'm going to not focus on that right now. Instead, I'm going to focus on the second part of verse number 14. Seek peace and pursue it. Now, I'm sure that you know, like I do, some people, and they're like almost the opposite of seeking peace. I mean, if you're with them, they're going to begin to talk about somebody else, and they're going to begin to make fun of somebody else, and they're just sources of division. We need, beloved, to walk in the anointing. If we're going to walk in the refuge of Hashem, of Father God, we need to be peacemakers. Jesus said on the Sermon on the Mount, "Blessed are the peacemakers." We should always be asking ourselves, in the way that we're speaking, are my words creating peace or division? Let me tell you, unity brings life. Division, it only brings death. We need to be actively, listen, seeking peace and building bridges of peace. Anybody can criticize. Anybody can complain. Anybody can be a source of division. It takes no effort to be a divider. It takes no effort to be one that sows discord and division, because that's the spirit of the age. The world is covered by darkness. Jesus said that the place that we're living in is where Satan's throne is right now. Yeshua reigns over everything. But Jesus said, the earth is where Satan is roaming right now, looking for people to devour. And so to be somebody that walks in criticism, that sows division and discord, this takes no effort at all. But to be a peacemaker, to be one that is seeking peace, that takes effort. And everything, listen, that's godly takes effort. Anything that you're doing to build yourself up in the spirit will take effort, because the river in this world is flowing a different way. In other words, it takes no effort to yield to the lust of the flesh. That takes no effort at all. You just go with the flow. You just go with your own impulses. You eat whatever you want to eat. You don't discipline yourself. That takes no effort. You indulge yourself in physical pleasure. That's just the natural disposition of the body, which is enforced by the culture of the age. But to resist evil, whether it's in our bodily impulses, departing from evil, whether it's in resisting speaking division and seeking peace instead, this takes effort. And it's God's purpose that we're living in this world where we're going to have to put forth an effort to grow in Him. This is why Jesus said, strive. Listen to that. Jesus said these words. He said, strive. Now you think about that word striving. Striving, that's like an immense, focused effort. If you say that someone is striving to do something, or they're striving to accomplish a goal, that means they are putting forth a tremendous effort. They're striving. Now listen to what Jesus said. Yeshua said, strive to enter through the narrow gate. For many will seek to enter and not be able. For the way that leads to life is straight and narrow, and few there be that find it. But the way that leads to destruction is broad and wide, and many there be that take it. Yeshua said, to walk down the road that leads to life, we're going to have to strive. And this gets back to what we're looking at in our scripture for the day, verse 14. Seek peace. Seeking peace involves striving. It takes effort. And the Lord made it that we would have to exert effort, because it's in exerting effort in the spirit that we grow strong in the spirit. How did Yeshua begin his ministry? He began his ministry by first being led into the wilderness right after his baptism at the Jordan River. right after John the Baptist, we call him John the Immerser, immersed him in water in the Jordan River. Right after that experience, we know Yeshua comes out of the water. The Lord speaks to him and says, "You are my beloved son, and in you I am well pleased." And then immediately we read, beloved one, that the Spirit of the Lord led Jesus, Yeshua, into the wilderness, where Yeshua was tempted by the devil for 40 days. Why would God lead Jesus into the wilderness to be tempted by the devil for 40 days before Yeshua began his public ministry? Because it was in resisting the devil's temptation, it was in resisting the darkness, that Yeshua's power was perfected. Yeshua, the Bible says, he grew in stature before both God and man. In other words, he had to grow into his fullness. And part of the process of Yeshua growing into his fullness, growing into the power that was necessary for him to do the miracles that he did and to go to the cross, part of that involved him having to resist the powers of darkness in the wilderness, because the resistance made him strong. The scriptures tell us that after he resisted for 40 days in the wilderness, the powers of darkness, he came out of the wilderness, listen, in the might of the Ruach HaKodesh. It doesn't say that he went into the wilderness in the power of the Spirit, but the text tells us he came out of that experience in the power of the Spirit, because God's power, like the Apostle Paul taught in the book of Corinthians, chapter 12, God's power was perfected in Yeshua's weakness. In other words, when Yeshua clung to the Father and clung to the Word of God in that temptation experience, God's power was perfected in him. In the same way, when you and I go against the current of the age, when we resist the darkness that all around is wanting to use us to be a source of division, wanting to use us to criticize people, wanting to use us to complain, when we resist that by doing what David told us to do in verse 14, seeking peace, we are made strong. And when you get strong, you'll be happy. So resist the darkness, resist criticism, resist judging, and instead, beloved, seek peace. Seek love, because love covers a multitude of sins. Let's be peacemakers. Blessed are the peacemakers.
1: 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It's completely free, whether you choose to give to this ministry or not. So check it out today. And for those of you who do choose to give, thank you so much. And now back to Rabbi with the second half of today's lesson.
0: And then we go to verse 15. The eyes of the Lord are toward the righteous. There's another scripture that says that the eyes of the Lord are wandering to and fro across the earth, looking for someone that will be totally devoted to him so that he can show himself strong to that person. In other words, the Lord is wanting to bless us. He's wanting to show himself strong in our life. But in order for him to release that blessing, there has to be a channel that we create in our life by being faithful to him. The eyes of the Lord are toward the righteous. And so, once again, his eyes are looking to and fro across the earth, looking for someone that he can bless, looking for someone that he can prove himself to, looking for someone that he can do miracles for. But in order for him to bless people and do the miracles that he wants to do, in order for him to surround us with this manifest glory, we have to be looking exclusively to him. This is what Jesus taught in John 14. If you love me, he said, and obey me and keep my word, I will manifest myself to you. And my Father and I will make our home in your life. Notice, God is wanting to bless us. God is wanting to do something for you. God is wanting to show himself strong to you in your life. But in order for him to do that, we have to do our part. You see, many of us are just looking for Hashem, for Father, to act upon us. We're just like waiting down here passively for him to do something in our life. And there is an element of waiting on God, and there's an element of God's sovereignty and grace that he can just choose to bless us irrespective of what we do or don't do. That happens. God's blessed me many times. But there's another truth that we need to understand. It's not just that God does his part and we just wait passively down here hoping he'll do something. No, there's something that we can do that will cause him to act. Remember the story of the woman with the hemorrhage was bleeding all those years, and Yeshua was walking and ministering in the crowd, and there was all these people that surrounded Jesus. So many people pressing in on him, so many hundreds of people that it was almost impossible to touch him. But there was a woman that said, if I can just touch him, I know I'll be well. I know I'll receive a healing. And this woman pushed through that crowd. It took effort. It took resolve. She pressed through that crowd, and from behind, she touched him. And as soon as she touched him, Jesus turned around, and he said, who touched me? And the disciples looked at him, his apostles, and he said, Lord, what do you mean? I mean, everyone's touching you. Lord, look at all these people around us. They're all pressing in and touching you. What do you mean? Jesus said, no. He said, somebody touched me. I felt the power go out from me. In other words, beloved ones, that touch, the touch of that woman that said, if I just touch him, I know I'll be healed. That touch, there was a draw to it. There was an expectancy. Eventually, that woman was identified. And you know what Jesus said to her? Woman, your faith has made you well. Now, I want you to consider this. Jesus, in that situation, he did not sovereignly choose to just pick that woman out of the crowd and heal her. No, it was her faith that pressed through the crowd that touched him that caused her to receive that supernatural touch. It was her faith that released his power in her life. The point that I'm making is sometimes we're just waiting for God to do something in our life from the upper world. But we have to understand that we in the lower world influence the upper world. That it's not just God choosing for no reason at all to just, I'm going to do something for this one, but not for that one. A lot of times it's because you and I have done something that has touched him, that's moved him. The Lord says here, his eyes are toward the righteous. What does that mean? When you and I are choosing to walk before him by his grace with integrity of heart, we're looking to treat other people right. We're looking to put him first. His eyes are towards us, and he's going to do something to bless us. So let's not just think about it's all about being waiting here, passively for God. No, we can influence him to touch us. Let's continue on. His ears are open to their cry. His ears are open to the cry of those who love him, who are putting him first, who are choosing him. And then in verse number 17, the righteous cry and the Lord hears. It's the same truth. The righteous, those that are living their life for him, he hears their cry. He's attentive to them. He delivers them. He's with them. David said, I've never seen God's children forsaken. The Lord is near. I love this. To the brokenhearted. I really want you to hear this. The Lord is near to the brokenhearted, and he saves those who are crushed. I know that many of you can testify to this with me. The times in my life that I have felt most connected to God, the times that I have felt most loved in my spirit have been times, beloved ones, where I've been brokenhearted before the Lord. Times that I've been forsaken by everybody. It's during those times that God has so often come to me, and I've just felt His love wrap around my soul like a warm blanket. I remember years and years ago, I was thrown out of my house. This was back, you know, this is going back almost 40 years ago. I was thrown out of my house, and it was mostly all because of my faith in Jesus. I mean, I was immature. I was not a perfect person. But at the end of the day, I was thrown out of my house because of my faith in Jesus. And I remember being thrown out of my home and losing all my Jewish friends because they all thought I was nuts. And the first day that I had immediately had to find an apartment, a place to live. And I remember waking up that next day after being thrown out of my house. And I remember going outside and I was looking at just the world outside of me. You know, I went out of this apartment, was looking at the street, and it was so surreal. It was like everything that I saw was like bathed in this bubble of peace. It was surreal. The world looked completely different to me. Everything that I was seeing was bathed in the softness of God's love. Why? Because Hashem, Father God, was carrying me. I had just been thrown out of my house. I'd lost all my friends. I had nothing. And in that place of brokenness, God knew how much I needed His supernatural help. It was like He was holding up the world before me, and everything that I was experiencing was clothed in His softness. And He does the same for all of His children. David says, the Lord is near to the brokenhearted, and He saves those who are crushed in spirit. He will never leave you or forsake you. Even when our hairs are gray, beloved, He will never leave us or forsake us. In fact, we're believing God that even as we age, we're going to go from glory to glory, from grace to grace, and from faith to faith. That even as Jesus, during His first miracle in the Gospel of John, turned the water to wine, it was after the good wine had been drunken at the wedding that Jesus turned the water to wine. And they came to the leader of the wedding and they said, what's going on? You saved the best wine till last. Most people, they serve the best wine first. Then after others have drunken freely, they serve the bad wine. I believe that's a prophetic picture of our lives in the supernatural. When we make Jesus first, the latter years of our life, the latter wine are going to be the best, most fulfilling years of our life, because we're going, beloved, from grace to grace and from strength to strength. I love you most importantly today. Father loves you. He loves you so much that He sent His only Son to bring you to Himself. And beloved, He will never leave you, forsake you. Keep putting Him first. I want you to know, beloved, we have a special charge from the Lord in Romans 11:11. This is what the Bible says, that Gentile believers have the charge of provoking Jewish people to jealousy, that Jewish people might receive the Lord Jesus into their lives. Through discovering the Jewish Jesus, we are provoking Jewish people to jealousy. In supporting me and this ministry, you're not only provoking Jews to jealousy, as is the Lord's command to you in Israel, but you're provoking Jews in America, beloved, and all over the earth that are being challenged with the gospel of the kingdom through the broadcast of discovering the Jewish Jesus. You are fulfilling the Lord's command to provoke Jews to jealousy by financially supporting this ministry. The Lord has raised me up for such an hour as this, but without you, I can't fulfill my charge. You see, you and I are partnering together to fulfill the command of the kingdom to spread the gospel around the globe. I want to thank you for partnering with me, for trusting in this ministry. And if you feel the Lord touching you right now to support me in this ministry, just be obedient. I know God will bless you for your obedience.
1: 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And for those who are already standing with us, thank you. We're going to keep proclaiming Jesus the Messiah all around the world. 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And now here's Rabbi Schneider. He's going to speak God's sacred blessing over your life today. Rabbi?
2: In the book of Numbers, chapter 6, the Lord gave instructions to Moses and Aaron to speak this blessing over His people. And the Lord said, "When you speak these words over my people, I will place my name on them and bless them. Receive the impartations of the Lord's blessings. The Lord bless you and keep you. The Lord make His face shine on you and be gracious to you. The Lord lift you up with His countenance. And the Lord give you, beloved one, His peace." And now in Hebrew.

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2: 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So how to love over criticism, strengthening our faith, transforming our relationship, and reflecting the heart of Jesus every single day. Guys, I've got some notes here. I've got to begin to apply this, and this is where we will find freedom. I heard from Jonathan and Laura, who are heading up to Solvang this weekend. There is a wedding up there they're heading to. Beautiful. Because Sunday into Monday, Labor Day, we could get some pretty heavy moisture. So just FYI, you guys be safe. All of you beloved KKLA family, keep us along everywhere you go this weekend. Malcolm, thank you for being part of our KKLA family and checking in. And dial us up here, 818-662-3737. What's going on with you, Malcolm?
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2: Beloved KKLA family, it's David James. If you're injured in an accident, call my friend and my own attorney, Dan Johnson, over at Berglund & Johnson. You realize insurance companies sometimes take us of faith and think we're pushovers? Dan, you've seen this?
6: Yes, several times. Over the years, Berglund & Johnson has had attorneys come to us that used to work for insurance companies, and they saw how poorly insurance companies treated people in an attempt to increase their profits. And I've seen that happen many times with people of faith, where they refuse to resolve the case fairly because they don't think the person of faith will go through with litigation. We at Berglund Johnson know how to handle that to ensure that victims of serious personal injury and wrongful death obtain fair compensation for all of their damage.

0: generation, we're not guaranteed to survive to the next. Today, as socialistic ideas that place greater power in the hands of government gain renewed support, Reagan's warning carries even greater weight. Freedom is more than inheritance. It's a responsibility, one we all share. Every generation must fight for the principles that made self-government possible. Freedom only survives when each generation chooses to defend it. So, do we have the courage to defend and protect what is being challenged, the very principles that made America the greatest experiment in history?
1: Jesus will calm your raging seas. 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
5: Greetings, friends. It's David James. Grateful you are here. Thankful that we're studying God's Word together. In fact, Glory to Glory is sponsored by Calvary Chapel of the Harbor.
6: And so are people in your lives influencing you for bad? 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You want to be wise in the things of God? Walk with people that are wise in Scripture and know the Lord. May we not fight one another. May we join hands with one another. May we influence others around us, but may you and I influence each other and build each other up in our most holy faith. May we realize that God has placed us here on this earth to influence others, people that are in our lives. May God use us to influence them for good and for things that are godly.

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1: Why? God is love. So let me read 1 John 4:8. It says, "He who does not love does not know God, for God is what? God is love." And if we know these things, we realize the fact that people in the world, they cannot have peace, they can't have joy, and they can't have true love. They can't have it. Why? Because they don't have His presence living inside of them, so they don't have true joy. And that's good for us to know as we realize the fact He can influence us, that we can influence others. What? With the peace that we have, with the joy that we have, with the love that we have, because we are different than they are. Amen? Can I get an amen for that, please? Amen. Or a certain man named, can we say his name out loud, please? Demetrius, a silversmith, who made silver shrines.

0: Names of Diana. So Diana was a false god of, she's the goddess of Greek goddess, false Greek goddess of sex and fertility. It was a very perverse way of worshiping. And so they would make these little shrines, these little idols. And so this Demetrius was a silversmith. He made these idols and he brought no small profit. In other words, he made a lot of money off of these idols to the craftsmen. And he called them together with the workers of similar occupation and said, "Men, you know that we have our prosperity by this trade." So Demetrius, we look at the fact that this one was used to influence many, but in a bad way. So he influenced many people. These idols, people would have hopes of fertility because of these idols. They would worship these idols. They would use them for pleasure and perverse things and all kinds of crazy stuff. So Demetrius influenced others, but for an evil way. We have to be careful because there will be people in your life that will try to influence you in the wrong way. You know, even in the church, I remember I was weeks old in the Lord, and I hired a man to work for our company, and I'm a baby Christian, again, weeks old in the Lord, and he's like, "Yeah, I'm a Christian, bro, and I'd love to work for your company. This is going to be great. You know, we can have fellowship, and all this is going to be awesome. So, yeah, this is great. Let's go." So I hired him up and stuff. He's you know, Christian, awesome, yeah. So I'm, you know, talking with him, and things are just weird, you know. So then I went out to dinner with him, and so he ordered a drink, and I said, "You know, I'm not going to order a drink." He goes, "Bro, what are you talking about?" I go, "What?" I said, "I just don't, you know, I drank a lot when I was fit. I'm going to stop drinking." He goes, "Bro, that's a bad witness." I was like, "What?" He goes, "I'm telling you." He says, "You got influence, man. These guys are looking at you. They're watching you. Oh, you're going to be this legalistic person? Yeah. So you can't have a drink?" And I said, "I can have a drink." He goes, "Yeah, Russ, show me. Have a drink." And I said, "I'll have a drink. Come on, I'll have a drink." So I get a drink, and I ordered a drink, and all I'm thinking, what an idiot. I mean, he's influencing me in this way, and I'm thinking, this guy's getting a little strange on me. I started learning the Bible, and I'm just bouncing some scriptures off of him, and he's like blaspheming God in front of me. He's like, "No, that's not what it means, bro. And I've been walking with the Lord for a long time, and let me tell you this." And he was like just saying stuff out of context. He's twisting scripture, and I'm like, this guy was sent from the devil. It didn't take long to figure out. This guy was not a Christian. He used the name Christian, bro, this, all that. He was from the devil. Listen, people in our lives, we have to be careful who we are fellowshipping with, who we're hanging out. We're in the world. We're not going to stop being that, but we're not of the world. And so are people in your lives influencing you for bad? Are you influencing them for good? And that's what this Demetrius, he was influencing people in bad ways. I love this scripture, Proverbs 13:20. "He walks with wise men will be" what? You want to be wise in the things of God? Walk with people that are wise in scripture and know the Lord. "But the companion of fools will be" what? Destroyed. You know the enemy wants to destroy you? There's an enemy out there. Okay, here's some two big influencers. You ready? Was he talking about influencing others? You might know these guys. So did you read this article though? This just came out. Russia warns Donald Trump he will trigger the end of the world if he snatches Greenland. So let me read this to you. "As tension rises between Russia and the West, one Russian official has warned that all-out war could break out if Trump's plan to take over Greenland actually goes through." So, wow. I don't know about you, but I've been reading a lot about Greenland lately. I'm just fascinated by it. I'm like, why do we want it? And why is it so strategic? And I'm not going to get into my opinion, what I think and all that. You guys just do your own study. But what I want to say is these two guys influence a lot, so much so that they could change the course of this world. Can you say wars and rumors of wars? That's what this is. It says, moreover, you see and hear that not only at Ephesus, but throughout almost all Asia, this Paul, what is he doing wrong? Has persuaded and turned away many people, saying that they are not gods who are made with hands. Is that a true statement? Yes. Absolutely. So they're saying these guys, Demetrius is all upset. He's stirring up everybody saying, this Paul is bad for business. This Paul is saying that these aren't real gods. This Paul is influencing so many people. Listen, he's turning people away. Throughout almost all of Asia. So here we see Paul the Apostle again, how he's influencing people, telling people the truth, telling people what's right, what's wrong. He's simply, though Paul the Apostle, simply teaching the Word of God, telling people what's right and real, what's true, and it's turning people away from all this false garbage. And so as I think of that, I think of Pastor Chuck Smith. And I think of how one man, Chuck Smith, how he affected so many people throughout the years. You know, he was in ministry teaching, faithfully teaching the Word of God for almost around 48 years. Did you realize they started with 25 people. Now there's approximately 1,800 Calvary chapels worldwide. 1,800. Listen, one man, Paul the Apostle, affected so many people. One person. Do you realize the fact that God has no respecter of persons? I don't know about you, but do you get stirred up when you hear that how God's using someone in a mighty way? You're like, God, can you please use me? And can I encourage you? God has no respecter of persons. It's not like God loved Paul the Apostle more than he loves you. God loved Pastor, God must have just loved Pastor Chuck Smith. No, that's not true. That's not scriptural. Yeah, he loved him, but not any more than you. Matter of fact, what it is God has called you for a purpose and a plan, and God wants to use you. And I hope this study, looking at this word, that you would get a hold of the fact that God used me. And I want to be I want to influence people the way you use Paul the Apostle, where he influenced so many people. Why? Listen, he was walking in his calling. Period. Chuck Smith, what? Walking in his calling. Did you ever hear Chuck Smith's testimony? He tried to be an evangelist. Did you hear that? And guess what? He wasn't called to be an evangelist. And he said how frustrated it was for him. He was like, you in the back, come, we wait, come. He said he would study like Billy Graham, and he would just learn how to, you know, come. Yes, he would try to talk like Billy Graham and all that. And nothing was happening. Why? That wasn't his call. That was Billy Graham's calling. He was called to be a pastor teacher, teaching the word of God, chapter by chapter, verse by verse, and God used him in a powerful way. Why? He was walking in his calling. I'm almost tempted to ask you, and I might even do this, to get a show of hands. How many people here know what you're called to do? Can you please raise your hand? Raise your hand, please keep it up. Look around. What did he say, about 40% of the people? Wow. The rest of you guys, Lord God, I pray for those that did not raise their hands. Lord, that they would know the call. You said, not me. You said, make your call and your election sure. Lord God, we pray. And those online that are watching, those downstairs, Lord God, if they don't know that call upon their lives, Lord, I pray they would not miss out on it. You would make it clear. Maybe through this message, make clear that calling. May they know it and may they walk in it. Lord, you use Pastor Chuck Smith in powerful ways. May you use each and every one of us in powerful ways. You use the Apostle Paul in powerful ways. Lord God, may you use us in powerful ways. Lord, may we realize the world that we live in, how dark it is, and may we shine bright for you. May we influence the people that you would want us to influence. In Jesus' name we pray, and all God's people said,
1: amen.
0: Amen. Okay, so let's go on. So he goes on, Demetrius, he said, not only is this trade of ours in danger of falling into, can we say that word out loud? Disrepute, but also the temple of the great goddess Diana may be despised and her magnificence destroyed, whom all Asia and the world worship. Whoa. So disrepute means serious or strong criticism based on presumed evidence. Also means shown to be worthless. Demetrius was fearing that he would go out of business. Paul the Apostle was so effective. Paul the Apostle was influencing so many people, they weren't buying these shrines anymore. They weren't worshiping in this perverse way anymore. They were turning their backs on this false worship, and it affected these guys so much. They're like, we're going to go out of business. If this keeps happening, we're going to go out of business. Wouldn't it be nice if the pornography industry went out of business? So we had our men's breakfast yesterday. More men showed up than we've ever had in our history. Just all these guys showing up is powerful. And Lotsy did such an awesome job teaching the word of God, but also talked about anger and pornography and all these things. And it was very impactful. He had sticks up there up front, and he asked the guys to come forward if they wanted to break that, you know, if they want just a visual. They took the sticks, like, I don't want this anger anymore. I don't want to be in pornography anymore. I don't want this sin in my life anymore. It was just a powerful thing to see these men coming forward. And so as we look at this, this is similar. The worship of Diana was perverse. It was pornographic. And so, listen, their industry was going down. Why? Because nobody wanted to support it anymore. Like, we don't want that anymore. And pornography is a huge thing. And I'm told, I've read things that it's not only just with men, it's with women too these days. And I just want to say, you're not going to influence the people that you want to influence if you're trapped in that trap. And I want to encourage you, get out of that trap. Just turn it away. Why? Because it worked in Paul's day. Paul the Apostle influenced them so much that, hey, you don't need to worship that garbage. You don't need to put that garbage in your mind. You don't need to go down that road anymore. And he was an example of a person that was set free by Jesus Christ, because he who the Son sets free is what?
1: Free.
0: Free indeed. So as we see one man influencing in such a powerful way that pornography business was almost going out of business, and they were like, we got to do something. May it happen in our day. Amen? Back in our text, verse 28, and when they heard this, they were full of what? So Demetrius, he's influencing people, causing them to get angry, full of wrath, and cried out, saying, great is Diana of the Ephesians. And then it goes, so the what? Whole city was filled with what? Who's an author of confusion? Satan is the author of confusion, right? So the whole city, they're filled with anger, and they're confused. And they rushed into the theater with one accord, having seized Gaius and Aristarchus, Macedonians, Paul's traveling companions. So they can't find Paul. They know it's Paul that's spearheading this, but they can't find him. So they grab Gaius and Aristarchus. They grab these two guys because they're associates and all. So they've got a hold of them. But my point is, look at the influence of Demetrius. He's causing wrath. He's causing anger. He's causing confusion. One person? The whole city? Did you notice that? Wow. Let's move on. And when Paul wanted to go in to the people, the disciples would not allow him. And some of the officials of Asia, who were his friends, sent to him pleading that he would not venture into the theater. I want to use this to point out the fact that some people are called to influence many people, but some are going to influence just a few people that are around them. Think through this. Paul is ready to go into the theater. What do you think would have happened to Paul if he went into the theater? Anybody? Not good. They would have either severely beaten him to death, or they would just kill him. So listen, Paul influenced many, but guess what? His friends and these officials that were his friends, the disciples, they influenced just a few people, but they influenced Paul the Apostle. If they weren't there, listen, this is so important. If they weren't there, Paul would have went in and got killed. Why? He was using his emotions. He's like, I'm going in there, right? No. And my point with this is, you might be called to influence just a few people, but guess what? It makes a huge difference. And whoever you're called to influence, I pray that you understand that. Those that didn't raise their hand, because if you don't know your calling, it's going to be hard to influence people unless you know what you're called to do. But you are called to share the love of Christ. You are called to share the gospel of Jesus Christ. Amen. But you might influence many or a few. So Thursday, a man showed up to one of the studies, and he's been coming to the church ever since he came. He saw the Christmas production that we did. He's not a Christian, and he's been asking questions. I've met with him a few times. He's asked me all kinds of biblical questions. They were partaking of communion on Thursday, and someone pointed out, you know, you shouldn't take communion because you're not a Christian. And he goes, what do I need to do? So you need to get saved. He goes, what do I need to do to get saved, basically? Believe on the Lord Jesus Christ, and you and your household will be saved. They didn't say that, but that's the scripture. But he prayed to receive the Lord, and that's so awesome. So he prayed to receive the Lord, but I've been watching even before he prayed, and now after he prayed, people are just hanging out with him. They're wanting to influence him for good. They want to go come alongside of him to disciple him and all. So again, whatever you're called, whoever you're called to influence, and I'm so blessed to see that here in this church, how guys here that have walking with the Lord, they just gravitate to these kind of guys. I'm like, yes. I mean, I would love to do that with everybody, but it's kind of hard to find that time, you know, to do that with everybody. But so we see that some are called to do that. But let's move on. No. Before we move on, this goes great with this. 1 Thessalonians 5:11. Therefore, comfort each other and what? Edify one another. This is one-on-one. Those that need comfort, go there and comfort them. Those that need to be built up, edified means built up, go there and build that person up. Know who you're supposed to influence in your life, just as you also are doing. So those that are doing that, just keep doing that. It's a powerful ministry. Continue to do what God has called you to do. Back in our text, some therefore cried one thing and some another, for the assembly was confused. And most of them did not, check this out, most of them did not know why they had come together. They're like, what are we here for? We're just angry. Okay, let's get angry. They didn't even know what they're there for, right? Check it out. And they drew Alexander out of the multitude, the Jews putting him forward, and Alexander motioned with his hand. So he wants to talk. He's motioning, let me speak. And wanting to make his defense to the people, what would happen? He wanted to make his defense, but it says, but when they found out that he was a what? Jew. Anti-Semitism. He's a Jew. We're not listening to him. That's exactly what's going on. All with one voice cried out for about how long? 2 hours. What were they chanting? Great is Diana of the Ephesians? That would drive you crazy. 2 hours. My point with this, listen, Alexander wanted to influence the people, but guess what? He got shut down. And the reason why I want to point that out is because sometimes we get shut down. Sometimes we try to influence like our city. For example, here in the city with having those terrible books in the library, we showed up at the city hall. We said, we don't want this and all that. We showed up, but we got shut down. But listen, we're not responsible for the outcome. We still need to do it. So what do? We got shut down. So let's not do that again. No, we continue to do what's right. We continue to try to influence things that are right in our city, in our community, in our neighborhood. If you get shut down, don't stop. Why? Because your reward's the same in heaven. Do you realize that? So verse 35, and when the city clerk, here's another person, wake up, here he is, had quieted the crowd, he said, men of Ephesus, what man is there who does not know that the city of the Ephesians is temple guardian of the great goddess Diana? Guys, you know that this temple here, this is our worship center right here. And the image which fell down from Zeus. So most of you know this already. If you don't know this, so there's a rendition of the Temple Diana, also known as the Temple Artemis. It's one of the seven wonders of the world. And they had a legend or a fable that the image Diana fell down from Jupiter or Zeus, right? So they believe that image fell down. That takes a lot of faith, doesn't it? Fell down from Jupiter and standing right there. Look at this. Wow. And they would make shrines, and she's a multi-breasted goddess here. And so they would make shrines of her, and then they thought, you know, this would enhance pleasure. If you have this and you just keep worship her, and your pleasure is going to be enhanced. You don't have any children. Oh, just worship Diana, and you're going to be fertile. And so this false thing that was going on, that was taking place. So the clerk is saying, hey, you guys, we all know that you can see the temple in that. Why are you guys all worried? What are you guys all, you know, quiet down. So he's trying to influence for good, even though he was very confused. So verse 36 says, therefore, since these things cannot be denied, so you can't deny the fact. Well, you can't deny the temple's there. He says, you ought to be quiet and do nothing rashly. So he's quieting them down. So he is doing something for good. He's affecting all of them in this place. And he says, for you have brought these men here who are neither robbers of temples nor blasphemers of your goddess. So the guys that you're grabbing, these two guys, they're not blaspheming your God. Why are you in an uproar? So he's talking some sense into them because they're all confused. So at least someone has some sense. This is therefore, if Demetrius and his fellow craftsmen have a case against anyone, the courts are open and there are proconsuls. You've got rulers there that they can decide who's right and who's wrong. So let them bring charges against one another. Verse 39, but if you have any other inquiry to make, it shall be determined in the lawful assembly. So you guys are not lawful. You guys are out of control. You guys need to change what you're doing. Last two verses we're going to look at, the last part of the chapter. And he says, for we are in danger of being called in question. So the Roman government, they can get in trouble for this rioting that's going on. Called into question for today's uproar, there being no reason which we may give an account for this disorderly gathering. And listen to this last part. And when he said these things, he dismissed the assembly. He used his influence, the city clerk, to quiet the people, to calm things down, talk some truth into their lives, and he used his influence in a good way, even though he's a little confused. We're blessed in this church. We have firefighters, we have police officers, we have city commissioners, city council, we have city clerk that goes to this church and all that. What? They're there, and I know their hearts, just about every one of them, they're there to help and to influence our city for good. We need to pray for them. Amen? There's one city commissioner right there. You're on the commission, right? Yes, of course. So that's Dominic, by the way. He's keeping an eye on me, just in case, okay? Just letting you know. But guys like him and others that go to this church, we've got, it's a powerful thing. Why? They want to influence our city for things that are good. And that's what, you know, that's a blessing to have that here in this church. So, influencing others. I have one more thing I want to share with you before we close it down. So I have a friend, many years ago, she told me she went to the Special Olympics. And when she was there, one of the events were going on and one of the children fell down. And instead of the rest of them going to the finish line, they turned around, all of them turned around, lifted up the one that fell down, and they carried this one over the finish line. And the reason why I bring that up is because of the fact that you and I, as the church of Jesus Christ, the church of the living God, it's his church, he's the head of the church. Guess what? We're in this race together. And may we not fight one another. May we join hands with one another. There's a finish line, guys. It's heaven when we get there, but we're not there yet. And I pray, I hope, I trust that you and I, we realize the fact we're in this race together. And may we influence others around us, but may you and I influence each other and build each other up in our most holy faith. And right here, last verse we're going to, before we close. So influencing others, 1 Thessalonians 5:14 goes awesome with this whole text. It says, Paul says, now we exhort you, brethren, warn those who are what? When you see people that are unruly, especially in the church, you better warn them. Tell them, don't do that. That's what we're called to do. Warn those who are unruly. Comfort the what? Faint-hearted. There's going to be some that are faint-hearted. We got to help them out and comfort them and say, it's okay, keep going. God's with you. Pray for them, right? Uphold the weak. There's going to be some that are weak, and we're those of us that are stronger. We need to get alongside of them, help them, disciple them, pour into them. And then be patient with how many? Be patient with all. May you, may I, may we realize that God has placed us here on this earth to influence others, people that are in our lives. May we know who they are, and may God use us to influence them for good and for things that are godly. Amen.
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0: Glory to Glory. 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Here on 99.5 KKLA. Well, your pal, I'll be with David James here. You ever think, man, I would just love to do something really impactful for my pastor or maybe your Christian school principal who have really breathed life into you or your family. 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Well, first off, you nominate your pastor, your Christian school principal, staff. 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
9: Hi, I'm Mark Finley with Hope Lives 365. You know, in the book of Daniel, there's a great prophecy in Daniel chapter 2 about the great image. And you come down the four nations, the fourth nation, Babylon, Medo-Persia, Greece, Rome. And the toes of the image are divided, part of iron, part of clay. The Bible says the kingdom shall be divided, partly strong and partly broken. And then it says that they'll mingle with the seed of men, but not adhere one to another. You know, the divided Roman Empire has been divided for centuries. The nations of Europe have not united. Bible prophecy is following history like a blueprint. God is in control of this world, and for that, we can be exceedingly thankful.
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11: We used to be dead, but now we're alive in Christ Jesus. God has given us life to enjoy not only our earthly life, but to enjoy coming in the future, our eternal life with Him. So I think for each one of us, if we can get that thing in our minds, brainwash ourselves, I think we'll do better with Christ if we understand it.

0: Welcome to Somebody Loves You Radio, the Bible teaching ministry of Roel Reese in Diamond Bar, California. As Roel continues our series focused on the Holy Spirit, we'll think about the radical impact of the indwelling presence of God. He not only gives us strength and wisdom for today, He blesses us with hope for tomorrow. Our mortal bodies will die one day, but through the Holy Spirit's resurrecting power, we will live on with Him forever. In Romans chapter 8, beginning in verse 9, here's Roel Reese with our study, The Spirit's Indwelling Presence.
1: He says, "But you are not in the flesh, but in the Spirit. If so be that the Spirit of God dwells in you." Now remember the word "in you," not outside of you, in you. "Now if any man has not the Spirit of Christ, then he is none of his. And if Christ be," again, "in you, the body is dead because of sin, but the Spirit is life because of righteousness. But if the Spirit of Him that raised up Jesus from the dead dwells in you," and who's that? The Holy Spirit. "He that raised up Christ from the dead shall also quicken your mortal bodies by His Spirit that dwells in you." In you. Speaking of the Christian life, you know, when you think of your own personal life and coming to Christ, I mean, what was the thing that convicted you before you came to Christ? Somebody shared with you, you read a book, or maybe you came across a Bible, read the Bible, or you watched a program, that somehow, eventually, over a period of time, you started becoming convicted, knowing this is wrong what I'm doing. And eventually, as the Holy Spirit captivated you, and you began to not only talk to the Holy Spirit and say, "Lord, I come to you before you, I want to repent of my sins," that the Holy Spirit's power comes upon your life. And you begin to understand as you read the scriptures that you have been forgiven, cleansed and washed by the blood of the Lamb, Jesus Christ, which is so cool. If we know what Paul says in verse 9, look at the first point here, indwelling of the Spirit. He says, "But you are not in the flesh." You see, we were used to be in the flesh. We were the natural man. But somehow we got born again of the Holy Spirit, so he says, "But in the Spirit, if so be that the Spirit of God dwells in you." If He dwells in you, not outside of you, inside of you. "Now, if any man has not the Spirit of Christ, then he," what? "Is none of His." You're not a Christian. The only way that you can become a Christian is for the Holy Spirit to come and dwell within my life. When I come and I repent of my sins and I ask Him to forgive me, then we begin to see what Paul's talking about here, that the Spirit of God is dwelling in our lives and dwelling in us and through our lives. The power of the Spirit, as we see, dwelling, staying, notice, in my life, in my heart. And the word "dwell" here is a picture of a home. I'm at home. That's where the word is used. The Holy Spirit is at home in my life. The Holy Spirit not only dwells within us, but He makes His home, check this out, and takes residence and lives within us just as we live in our own personal homes. He makes Himself at home. The power of the Holy Spirit not only creates a glorious truth by indwelling presence of God with us. In John 14, 16, Jesus said, "I will pray the Father and He will give you another helper, comforter, paracletus, the one that comes alongside to assist, that He may abide with you forever. The Spirit of truth, whom the world cannot receive, because it neither sees Him nor knows Him, but you know Him, for He dwells with you and will be in you." Remember I told you, He is with you. He comes into your life, and then He comes upon your life. The threefold Holy Spirit within and upon. Now, if the Holy Spirit comes into my life, then that means that the Holy Spirit can be grieved in my life. That's why we have to live holy lives. We have to live lives of holiness, but lives of obedience, so that I can come to know Him, His power, His grace, His love, His mercy that He gives to me every single day. Because the power of the Holy Spirit removes the believer from being what? In the flesh. We used to be in the flesh. We used to live in the flesh, but no longer. Therefore, there's no condemnation to those who are in Christ Jesus, who walk not after the flesh, but after the Holy Spirit of God. Look at secondly, verse 10. The life of the Holy Spirit gives life to the believers. Romans 8:10. And if Christ is in you, there it is again. He says, in you, then the body is dead. Even though you look in the mirror, you know, and you see your body's dead. By the way, every person that doesn't come to Christ, like in the world today, mother, father, brother, sister, whoever is outside the church, the non-believers, believe it or not, dead men walking. They're dead. Their spirit is dead. Oh yeah, they live in this world for a short time, and then death comes and they're separated. We used to be dead, but now we're alive in Christ Jesus. God has given us life to enjoy not only our earthly life, but to enjoy coming in the future, our eternal life with Him, which I'm looking forward to. This is cool, but it's going to be better there. So I think for each one of us, if we can get that thing in our minds, brainwash ourselves, I think we'll do better with Christ if we understand. Because here also the idea in the Greek makes this very clear. Listen, if Christ be in you, even though the body will die because of sin, the spirit shall live because of righteousness. That's the way it's written in the Greek. If Christ be in you, even though the body will die because of sin, the spirit shall live because of righteousness. Think of how many people, how many funerals have you attended to? I know how many funerals I've done. And it's always the same story. They died. How did they die? Well, you know, they give you the story. But I don't think, you know, whenever you go to a funeral, you go, man, that's too bad for them, but I got a long time to live. Really? Do you know that? But then how many people, I've seen it in funerals, they're sitting there very sovereign, very serious, and in their minds they're thinking, wow, man, I wonder if I'm next. And then the second thing is, where am I going? Because they give the message. The message lets you know whether you're going to heaven or hell. So as Christians, we need to know where we're going. We need to know that my body is dead, but I am alive in Jesus Christ. Let's look at the first point here, that the Spirit of Christ gives us life. For example, the spirit of men lives because of the righteousness and death of Jesus Christ. Think about that. When Jesus Christ came, He came from all eternity. He didn't have to come. But He knew and He decided that He would come. Because our first parents, Adam and Eve, we studied that in Romans chapter 5. When they sinned against God, they hadn't made it to heaven. We would have never been the way we are today. We would have been eternal forever without sin. But when they sinned against God, man, they fell. And they hid from the presence of God, and they couldn't hide from the presence of God. And God called out and said, Adam, where are you? Words of love, broken heart of God. Adam, where are you? Why did you do what I told you not to do? Now you're paying the consequences. Separation from me. And it's so sad when you read the story. Because when you read the story, you begin to see that each one of us individually, even though we have a mother and father, that our original parents, Adam and Eve, and they sinned against God. And that's why we are called sinners. This is why we repent and we come to Jesus Christ. Paul says in Romans chapter 10, 9, he says that if you confess with your mouth the Lord Jesus and believe in your heart that God has raised Him from the dead, you will be saved. For with the heart one believes unto righteousness, but with the mouth confession is made unto salvation. That's why we say, can you repeat after me this prayer? You confess. You go through the prayer, dear Jesus, come into my life. Forgive me for my sins. And then 2 Corinthians 5:21 says, for He made Him who knew no sin to be sin for us. Notice that. Jesus came to die for the sins of the world and had no sin ever. And then He says, for He made Him who knew no sin to be sin for us, that we might become righteousness of God in Him. Notice that. The spirit of man lives by living a righteous and godly life. Matthew 7:21, remember what Jesus said to the Pharisees? Not everyone who says to me, Lord, Lord, shall enter the kingdom of heaven, but he who does the will of my Father in heaven. He who does the will of my Father. Secondly, the Spirit of Christ quickens the body. In the future, in a great day of redemption, for example, first part of the word quicken here, it means to make alive, to give life, to cause to live, or to renew, or to remake life. So the mortal body shall be quickened and made alive. John chapter 6:40 says, and this is the will of him who sent me, that everyone who sees the Son and believes in him may have everlasting life. And I will raise him up in the last day. John 11:25, Jesus said to her, Martha, I am the resurrection and the life, and he who believes in me, though he may die, yet he shall live. And whoever lives and believes in me shall never die. Do you believe this?
0: 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We'll tell you how you can get your copy in just a few moments. But first, back to more with Raul Reese.
1: Acts 24:15, Paul says, I have hope in God, which they themselves also accept, that there will be a resurrection of the dead, both of the just and of the unjust. So there's going to be two resurrections, the just and the unjust. 1 Corinthians 15:42, he says, so also Paul says, is the resurrection of the dead. The body is sown in corruption, it is raised in incorruption. It is sown in dishonor, it is raised in glory. It is sown in weakness, it is raised in power. It is sown a natural body, it is raised a spiritual body. There is a natural body and there is a spiritual body. There is a spiritual body. Right now, we're living in our natural bodies. But we've been born again of the Holy Spirit. Christ lives in my life. You see, we used to be flesh and then the soul and the spirit was dead. But we had a flip over. Now the spirit rules. And then you have the soul. And the flesh is separate, is supposed to be dead. We did Romans chapter 6. Remember, the flesh should never be king in my life any longer again. It's dead, buried. That's what the Bible teaches. And that's why I get kind of bummed out when I see people within the church, wherever I travel, and even here, people that haven't changed. They're the same people. They come in their own agenda. They really don't. I'm not saying everybody here, so don't get bummed out, okay? Don't write me letters. It's so cool to see people that come and they listen and they study God's Word, and you see the change every week. Every week is a change. And when you pay attention, you're not texting, you're not mind somewhere else, but you're connected to the source, which is Jesus and the Holy Spirit. Then when you leave here, you go, wow, you know what? God spoke to me today. In the areas that God spoke to me, I want to change those areas of my life. Then the Holy Spirit is working in my life and through my life. So cool how God works. Thirdly, the two great assurances of the believer's resurrection. Number one, assurance of Jesus because he resurrected. In Romans 1:4, remember, and declare to be the Son of God with power according to the Spirit of holiness, by the resurrection from the dead. And then we see the second point here, assurance of the Holy Spirit of him who dwells in us. 2 Corinthians 4:14. Knowing that he who raised up the Lord Jesus Christ will also raise us up with Jesus and will present us with you. The Holy Spirit one day, can you imagine? I've seen this so many times. I saw it with my dad when he passed away. You know, we're at the hospice, we're sitting there, we're watching him as, you know, coming down to the end of his life. And the day before he passed away, I was at home when he passed away. But when I left that night, you can see that it was just about time for the Lord to come and take him away. But it's so neat to know that he went to heaven. Yes, we do go through heavy things in this world, but it's only, what, temporary, not permanent. And then I go to this hospital the other day to pray for this lady that's dying. It's kind of like a hospice home. And there's one here, and one here. So the one in the middle we prayed for. And as I was praying for the one in the middle here, the one on this side, she was screaming and yelling, cursing the whole thing. No peace, no assurance where she's going. And at any point in time, she will die and she'll end up cursing God. That is the saddest thing to see when you hear people like that. And I would pray that each one of us individually would know the power of the Holy Spirit, especially dwelling in my life and working in my life and through my life, so that I have peace with God when I go to be with the Lord. Look at the third point, verse 11. Christ's resurrection assures us here. Verse 11, he says, "But if the Spirit of him who raised Jesus from the dead dwells in you," now here it is, "dwells in you, he who raised up Christ from the dead will also give life to your mortal bodies through his Spirit who dwells in you." Two times, dwell in you, who dwells in you. So the resurrection of Christ assures us that each one of us individually will be resurrected from the dead. I love that. The resurrection assures us that we will be with Christ. In John 1:1, he says, "In the beginning was the Word," Jesus, "the Logos. And the Word was with God. And the Word was God. And he was in the beginning with God." Who's that? Jesus, the Trinity of God. "All things were made through him. And without him, nothing was made that was made. In him was life, and the life and the light of men. And the light shines in darkness, and the darkness did not comprehend it." Secondly, the resurrection of Christ is he who claimed to be the Son of God. Ephesians 1:14 says, "Who is the guarantee of our inheritance unto the redemption of the purchased possession to the praise of his glory." Guarantee of our inheritance. And then thirdly, the resurrection of Christ confirms what? That he is the Savior of the world. Yes, the Savior of the world. 1 Corinthians 15:2, "By which also you are saved, if you hold fast that word which I preach to you," Paul says, "unless you believe in vain. For I delivered to you first of all that which I also received, that Christ died for our sins according to the Scriptures," notice the Word of God, "and that he was buried, and that he rose again on the third day according to the Scriptures." And then fourthly, the resurrection of Christ proves what? That he is Spirit of life. The Spirit of life. 1 Peter 1:3. "Blessed be the God and the Father of our Lord Jesus Christ, who according to his abundant mercy has begotten us again to a living hope through the resurrection of Christ Jesus from the dead to an inheritance incorruptible, undefiled, and does not fade away, reserved in heaven for you, who are kept by the power of God through faith for salvation, ready to be revealed in the last time." And then how about fifthly, the resurrection of Christ by an empty tomb. John 20, verse 1. "And on the first day of the week, Mary Magdalene went to the tomb early in the morning, while it was still dark, and saw the stone had been taken away from the tomb. And then she ran and came to Simon Peter and the other disciples whom Jesus loved, and said to them, 'They have taken away the Lord.'" Somebody took him out of the tomb, and we do not know where they have laid him. "And then Peter therefore went out, and the other disciple was with John, and were going to the tomb. So they both ran together, and the other," that's John, "had ran Peter." Peter was huff and puff, and notice that. "And came to the tomb first. And he, stooping down and looking in, saw the linen cloth lying there, and yet he did not go in. And then Simon Peter came following him and went into the tomb, and he saw the linen cloth lying there and the handkerchief that had been around his head, not lying within the linen cloths, but folded together in a place by itself. And then the other disciple who came to the tomb first went in also, and he saw and believed, for as yet Notice they did not know the scripture, and he must rise again from the dead. They still had not read the scripture that he would rise again from the dead. Here we are today. We know that he rose again from the dead. Then what's keeping people from coming to the knowledge of the truth? If we really believe that Jesus died and rose again. And if you can get brainwashed in your minds that I only have one life to live and it'll soon be passed. And the only thing that is going to last is what I'm doing for Christ today. That's it. Nothing else. And so I really encourage you this morning to study and allow the Holy Spirit to use your life powerfully in such a way that you can't even believe it. In conclusion, let me tell you this. God's power in my life. Acts 2:24. Whom God raised up, having loosed the pains of death, because it was not possible that he should be held by it. For David said concerning Jesus, I foresaw the Lord always before my face, for he is at my right hand, that I am not shaken. Therefore, my heart rejoiced as my tongue was glad. Moreover, my flesh also will rest in hope. For you will not leave my soul in hell or Sheol, nor will you allow your Holy One to see corruption. You have made known to me the ways of life. You will make me full of joy in your presence.
0: How wonderful it is to know that God's resurrection power lives within every Christian, a daily promise of eternal life with him. 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Next time, as we continue in this series, we'd love to have you join us. We'll discover how we can enjoy victory over fleshly habits that dishonor God when we listen to the instruction of His Spirit and obey the commands of His Word. Now, with a closing thought, here's Raul once again.
1: And then Christ's power, John 10:18. No one takes it from me, His life, but I lay down my life on myself. I have power to lay it down, and I have power to take it again. This I command I have to receive from my Father. And then lastly, the Spirit's power, Romans 8:11. But if the Spirit of Him who raised Jesus from the dead dwells in you, He who raised Christ from the dead will also give life to your mortal bodies through His Spirit who dwells in you. Quote by Martin Luther, he said, Our Lord has written the promise of the resurrection, not in books alone, but in every leaf and springtime. Every leaf and springtime. Think of what God has done in your life and what He's doing even in your life this morning here. Because He loves you. You've come a long ways. Keep moving forward. Don't look back. Don't stand still. Always on the move. Where? To the cross of Jesus Christ. I am.
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2: 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It is Labor Day weekend. It is the Friday getaway. And so traffic is triple bad. I'm looking right outside the 134 right now. I can give you a traffic report between here at Brand and over at Glendale Avenue, and it is stacked. The whole freeway, all six lanes, completely stacked. So

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7: Hello and welcome as we Lift Up Jesus with Pastor Dudley Rutherford. I'm Kyle Welch. It is recorded in the book of John that Jesus once said, "If he is lifted up, he will draw all people unto himself." Christ's death, resurrection, and ascension are all linked to this glorious exaltation, and it is a call made to the entire world. No class, social status, race, or gender is excluded from this declaration. That is why we lift up the name of Jesus on this program every day. Our teaching pastor is Dudley Rutherford, and we join him right now with today's message.
8: And if you'll live your life according to Ephesians 1, 2, 3, 4, and the first 20 verses in chapter 5, hear me out, you'll have no problem living out Ephesians chapter 5, verse 21 and following. Does that make sense to everybody? I hope so. I want you to write this down. It's not in your notes. Just write it down. Headship equals leadership. When you read this word, head, it's headship. It means leadership. I want to go back to PowerPoint and go back and read verse 22 and verse 23 if we can. Wives, submit to your husbands as to the Lord, for the husband is the head of the wife, as Christ is the head of the what? The church. Who's the head of this church? Christ is the head of this church. No one has a problem with that. It's his body, and he's the Savior. Verse 24. Now as the church submits to Christ, which is what we're supposed to do, so also wives should submit to their husbands in everything. Now, I've been married 42 years on Monday. That's tomorrow. Tomorrow. My wife is sitting down here on the front row. Honey, it's been a piece of cake, right? The whole 42 years.

0: I'm going to start, when she picks up the phone, I'm going to start saying, how's my wife doing at 42 years? I'm going to keep that number going. Amen? But I was thinking the other day, not one single time in 42 years have I ever forced my wife to do one single thing. Not once. Now, I've asked her to do some things. I've suggested her to do a few things. I'd like for her to do a few things. I've hinted at a few things, but not one single time in 42 years as a man have I ever forced my wife to do a single thing. Now, she does lots of things for me. I wouldn't be standing up here today in front of you if it wasn't for her. And she probably does a lot of things. She probably does a lot of things that she doesn't really want to do. But I've never forced her to do anything. And you know what else I was thinking about my entire life? That Jesus has never forced me to do anything. Jesus didn't force me to come to church here today. I came here today because I want to come to church. Jesus doesn't force me to read my Bible. I'm reading my Bible. Why? Well, because Jesus is forcing me to read my Bible today. Jesus never forced us to do anything. How does Jesus lead us? He leads us by setting an example for us. It's called servant leadership. And as Jesus has served this church, we are to serve one another. Another verse that says the same thing is in 1 Corinthians 11:3. It's a different book. It says, now I want you to realize that the head of every man is Christ, and the head of every woman is man, and the head of Christ is God. Jesus, when he was on this earth, he served his heavenly Father. And as a man, I watch what Jesus did for his Father, and I learn that that's what I'm supposed to do for Jesus. That's my role as a man, is to serve Jesus the way Jesus served his Father. And then the woman will follow the lead of her husband. How does she learn to serve? She learned it by watching her husband serve Jesus. Oh, that's good stuff right there. You know, a woman has lots of needs. Ladies, you can give me a thumbs up. She needs intimate conversation. Ladies, I'm trying to help you out here. She needs to feel safe and secure. She needs gentle words. But you know what the greatest thing she needs? She needs her husband to lead and to serve Christ by his example. You've heard that phrase, treat her like a queen and she'll treat you like a king. I say to you, you serve her like you would serve Jesus, and she'll serve you the way she sees you serving Jesus. Secondly, a husband is responsible for what's called sacrificial love. Sacrificial love. Husbands, love your wives. How are you supposed to love your wife? Just as Christ loved the what? He loved the church and gave himself up for her. Jesus died for the church. Ladies, I want to ask you a question. What is more difficult for you to do this word submit or to do this word die like the man has to do? Which is more difficult? The man is called to die for you. Now, that does not mean that he's supposed to die physically or literally. What it means is he's supposed to die to himself. He's supposed to die to his ego. He's supposed to die to his pride. I believe that every single marriage needs to have two funerals and they need to have two weddings. You heard me right. A marriage needs to have two funerals and it needs to have two weddings. The two funerals are these. The man needs to die to himself and the woman needs to die to herself. The two weddings are one, they wed to one another. The second wedding is when they wed themselves to Jesus Christ, God the Father. Those are the two funerals and the two weddings. You can clap at that. Now, last weekend, my daughter talked to all the ladies about becoming women of the word, women of the word. W-O-W, wow, women of the word. And so today, I want you to know that this text talks about the men and how the men are supposed to be men of the word. Imagine if every woman in this room was a woman that just followed God's word. And imagine if every man in this room to the man were men who followed God's word. What kind of homes would we have? They'd be thriving. Notice what he says in these verses. Husbands, love your wives just as Christ loved the church and gave himself up for her. That's verse 25. Verse 26, to make her what? The man's job is to make her holy. See, we think marriage is designed to make you happy. Marriage is not designed to make you happy. It's designed to make you holy. It says to make her holy. Watch this. Cleansing her, washing her with what? With water through the what? Through the word. The man's job is to know the word of God, to make her holy, cleansing her by the washing with water through the word, and to present her to himself as a radiant church without stain or wrinkle or any other blemish, but holy and blameless. How in the world do we do that? What it means is, men, that you become such a man of God, such a follower of God's word, that when you walk into that house each and every day, you're washing that whole relationship in the word of God. It's like a bath. You're giving her a bath in the word of God. It's like a spiritual salon. You say, it's the word of God. And your job, again, is to lead her by your example and to be the spiritual leader in that household, whatever that costs you. The husband ought to be the one who says, honey, let's go to church this weekend. You know how many churches all across this land, the wife is the one who says, are we going to church? And the man goes, I don't know if we're going to go tonight. It's not the lady's job. It's the man's job to get his family to church. Amen. Man, it's your job. Before you leave the house, you turn back and say, hey, does everybody have a Bible? I got to get a Bible. If you don't have one, I'll get you one this week. It's the man's job to say, hey, we got to hurry. We got to get there on time. I want to be there on the first note of worship so I can lift these hands and praise Jesus who got us through another week. It's the man's job to say, hey, listen, I know we're going on vacation this next summer. We're going to Hawaii. But listen, we're going to come back Saturday night this year so we can go to church on Sunday morning. Instead of what we normally do, which is, hey, let's come back on this vacation. Let's go to LAX on Sunday night. That's a great time to be at LAX, is on a Sunday night. And fight all that so I can get to work on Monday morning and pay for this vacation. Those are two different things. It's the husband's job to make sure, as he is a servant leader, that he's in the word, that he's following the word, that he's obedient to the word, and he's showing an example to his family, to die to himself, to serve the family that has been entrusted to his care. And number three on this list is what we call steadfast loyalty. Steadfast loyalty. Ephesians 5:30, as we prepare to close, it says, we are all members. Say members. Say that word again. What does that mean, that we're all members? What does that mean? It means that we are in this thing together, is what it means. A home and a marriage, a family, we are in this thing together. Ephesians 5:31 says, for this reason a man will leave his father and his mother and be united. Everybody say united. Man will leave his father and his mother and be united to his wife, and the two of them will become one. It doesn't happen just like that. It's a process that you will become one. It's like when you got married and you had those two, it's called a unity candle. The mother-in-law lit one candle, and the other mother-in-law lit this candle. And then that time came in the middle of that ceremony. You stepped forward and you each took one of those candles and you lit that center candle. Then you blew out the two little small ones, and all that's left is this one candle. Two candles became one, and that was symbolic of two people that will never, ever, that you can't unseparate that. And that's what marriage is supposed to be. This verse speaks to the permanency of marriage. And I want to say, and I have these things, it starts here today in church. You've come to the right place. It starts here today. It starts right here in church. I know, listen, anytime anybody, doesn't matter who would speak on a subject like this, there are many people, we look back over our life and we see all the mistakes that we've made in our life, and I want you to know that you can never ever go back and undo anything in your past. Any mistake, any scar, any guilt, you have to lay that down at the foot of the cross and just and give that to Jesus. Because all you have is here today. Tomorrow is not even promised. The question is, today, can you make a commitment? And let's go up to point number two. Can you focus your life on Jesus starting today? Will you this week get your Bible and read Ephesians 1 and make a commitment to God that you're going to be a man, a woman that lives according to Ephesians chapter 1? And then can on Tuesday, can you read Ephesians chapter 2? And on Wednesday, can you read Ephesians chapter 3? And on Thursday, read Ephesians chapter 4. And then on Friday, you finally get over there to Ephesians chapter 5. You won't have any problem with chapter 5. And if you do have a problem with chapter 5, chapter 6 will get you through any problem. But it starts here today. I know a lot of people have a lot of different situations going on in your life right now, and you might think this has been helpful. You might think this doesn't really help your particular situation. And I just want to say it starts here today in church, focused on Jesus and committed to the Word of God. I tell couples when they get married, the best thing you can do for your marriage is to be in church every weekend with your spouse, holding a Bible in your hand and trying to sit down front. Not once a month, not twice a month, not three times a month, not just Christmas and Easter. If you would make a commitment here today for the next 52 weeks of your life, which is a year, that nothing is more important than making sure that you and your family are together sitting in church with the Bible and you're actually studying God's Word, that will be better for your home, better than your marriage, than going to see 10 different marriage counselors. Now, you might still need to go see a counselor. And people always call, I need a counselor. You know, you can just Google. I did it yesterday just to prove that you can. I Googled. I said, I need to find a Christian marriage counselor. Had all kinds of names in there. And if you go and you don't like that counselor, don't give up on counseling. A lot of people say, I went one time. I didn't like what that person said to me. So they don't work. No. That's like going to a grocery store and you go, I didn't really like the food at that grocery store, so I'm going to stop eating. No, you go find another grocery store. So you go get that counselor if you need a counselor and stay with the program. If that doesn't work, go get another counselor and just stay with that process. But most of all, I truly believe it starts, I think God gave you what you need when you come to church every week as a Sabbath. And you worship Him as a family with your Bible and you're listening, taking notes. I believe the Word of God and the Spirit of God will come into your house, come into your marriage, come into the life of your spouse, come into the life of your children, and will transform everything in your household if you'll just get back to being men and women of the Word. And the last one is just to truly be devoted to your spouse. Through the good times and through the bad times.
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2: 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We're literally being overwhelmed with information. 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
3: Hi, my name is Kathy, and I lead the Anchor Cancer Support Group here at Shepherd Church. On August 17th, 2011, I heard the words that nobody wants to hear, and that is, I had cancer. And when I had that diagnosis, I did not want to share it with anybody, but God had a different plan in that for me. And so it was pretty clear that during my surgery, my chemo, my radiation, all the side effects that I experienced, and even losing my hair, that God knew that I was going to be where I am today. The things that I experienced when I was going through my journey, by getting love from other people, getting food, getting prayers, even provisions that I didn't expect, was such a blessing to me that I knew that I had to turn it around and give it to others. So God put it on my heart to lead a cancer support life group in my home. We call on each other, we take each other to our doctor's appointments, and we pray for each other right before we're getting ready to go in for our treatments or our scans. We also provide food and support for them during their journey. Later on, when I was ready to start the group, God gave me the name Anchor. And I know now why. Because when you think of an anchor, you know that it is linked to a chain. And the members of this group are the links of that chain. that we're linked on to one another, strong, standing firm to our Father, who is our anchor. And together we walk this journey with them through this storm, knowing that we need to depend on each other and through our Father in heaven. This group is for everyone. If you're going through cancer, if you've already gone through all of your treatments and you are in remission, it's also for those that are part of the family. Maybe it's you're the caregiver. Maybe it's your coworker. It also could be for the spouse or the children. And more important, this group is for those that have lost someone, that have finally gone to see our Father in heaven. And they come back and they share their journey and they love on one another because they've walked that. There are 1.5 million people in Los Angeles County living with some form of cancer. And I am so grateful to Shepherd Church for opening up their doors to allow us to have this amazing ministry here. The people of this community need this ministry. And we are so happy to be able to have it here so that we can give them hope and encouragement during their journey. If any of you are interested in attending any of our support groups, either in person or on Zoom, please contact me, Kathy Alonso, at 818-831-9333. 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
0: Hey, that's Lift Up Jesus, Pastor Dudley Rutherford, sponsored by Shepherd Church, pre-recorded here on 99.5 KKLA. However, on this Friday getaway, Labor Day weekend, Pastor Scott's show is not recorded, so I don't need to have that little disclaimer. Pastor Scott's show live, 888 LA Talks, coming up here, the September 4th edition, and it's Open Line Friday today, Pastor Scott, huh?
5: Open Line Friday. You can call about anything you'd like on Open Line Friday, which is always fun because you never know where it's going to go, right? We can be talking about anything. I assume we're going to talk some about the Lindsey Clancy trial. And there's a whole bunch of weird issues with that. And I have a special song that I have prepared that has more to do with the judge than anything else.
0: So I have to say I was really shocked by the way the defense attorney spoke to the judge. I'm like, I wouldn't necessarily speak to my boss or my principal or anybody in authority like that. Wow.
5: You know, and I thought, and if there are attorneys listening, call up, because I thought, how is he not reprimanded or put in contempt? I thought that's what that was. Clearly, he's in contempt of court.
0: Mm-hmm.
5: You know, he tells the judge that he wasn't forceful enough. He doesn't like the way he was giving his jury instructions. And it wasn't really nice, right? I thought,
0: no.
5: You're in my courtroom, buddy. You're telling me you don't like how I'm doing my job? Guess what? You go to jail for the weekend.
0: Hashtag you narcissist.
5: That's what I would have said. Yeah.
0: And I would have put hashtag you narcissist in there.
5: Something. Yeah, hashtag. We have to hashtag it or no one knows what we're talking about.
0: Maybe you want to talk about the brand new, that McDonald's brought back the Texas Spicy McNuggets. Maybe you want to talk about
5: I might talk about that. I want to ask people, you know, if you tried the chicken and waffles over at the Gospel Chicken Place. Because I might go over there with my son tomorrow morning and get one of those.
0: Perfect. 888 LA Talks, Labor Day weekend. 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
1: 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That means it is Open Line Friday.

0: That's right. It's Open Line Friday. That means you can call about anything you would like on Open Line Friday. We'll change the subject just for you so we can talk about something that's in the news. Maybe you've got a Bible question or spiritual matter, something just personal to yourself. 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All right, Open Line Friday. The number is 888-528-2557. 888-528-2557 is the number. And Open Line Friday, and call about whatever it is you would like to call about. Let's go to clip number 6. It's funny, I can't even see it there. Clip number 6. There we go.
1: The jury did not ask to be sent back, which would be a possibility if they had requested it to be sent back to them. But under the statute and the case law, I don't feel I have any choice but to declare a mistrial.
2: Well, before you do, I'd like to be heard. You want to?
1: Well, that's why I asked you before, but go ahead.
0: All right. A mistrial was called today in the Lindsey Clancy trial. And you heard there at the end a little back and forth. Maybe get to that later if we have time with the judge and the defense attorney, which I think is kind of an interesting part of that. But maybe you want to talk about that. That's one of the big things in the news today. And certainly we want to talk about doubt, kids, reasonable doubt, and what that actually is part of the discussion there. And there's some weird things in Massachusetts law that maybe you didn't realize that is part of that case, that I think the nuance of it is very interesting when it comes to how that case might be presented or even decided. You know, if you were on the jury, it's pretty hard. The short version is the prosecution in most places, the defense, if they want to say not guilty by reason of insanity, they just have to provide a defense saying, no, this person is clinically insane and there's certain legal, you know, reasons why they're insane. They've been diagnosed with this and they didn't have the ability to know what they were doing when they committed the crime. But it's up to the defense to make that argument. But in Massachusetts, it's actually up to the prosecution to prove that the person was sane when they were doing the murders, which is an insane thing. Which is, to me, that's crazy. That's completely backwards for how that is. So I'll get into that a little bit later, but I do want to save time because it's Open Line Friday and people are already calling. So we will get to the phones right away on Open Line Friday. You can call about anything you'd like. 888-528-2557. 888-528-2557. Richard in LA. 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
3: Hello, Pastor Scott.
0: Hi, Richard.
3: Okay. I've been listening to your program this last year, and I've tuned into a few of your good programs. But the question I have is regarding 1 Corinthians chapter 6 about resolving an issue within the body of Christ.
0: Okay.
3: The church. So it's a legal issue, and I'm trying to find out is... Should I try to contact the pastor of the church?
0: You have a legal issue with somebody in the church that this church?
3: Yeah, it's within. Well, he's led me to believe that he is a Christian, that his business was faith based, and so I did a transaction with him. But I'm just trying to get some to figure out how to try to resolve it within the church.
0: And does this person go to your church? Is this somebody you know?
3: No, I don't know what church they belong to. And
0: it's like a Christian business yeah. person out there, and you've got a dispute with that.
3: Right.
0: Yeah. Well, I would talk to your pastor first. I mean, is this a criminal dispute? Is it they won't return something you bought? You know, they won't honor their policies. What kind of thing are we talking about?
3: It's
0: fraud or
3: it's a breach of contract.
0: Breach of contract. You know, here's one of the things that I would recommend you do. I think you should maybe call your pastor about it to get some advice. But, you know, the attorney law firm that we promote on Fridays, Berglund & Johnson, I just mentioned them. I'll give you their number again. They're Christians over there, and you can call up and specifically say, I'm a Christian. I'm not sure how I should handle this because of 1 Corinthians 6. And I think they'll walk you through what your steps can be. And that's something I like about Berglund & Johnson, being that they're Christians. They'll give you Christian advice, and there are Christian groups out there who will help mediate, even if it's an issue like breach of contract and things like that.
3: Okay.
0: Okay. So that number is 1-800, the number 4, and then the words, if hurt.
3: Or if hurt.
0: Yeah. And or you can go to berglundandjohnson.com as their website. But that's where I would start and get their advice. They're going to give you better advice than I would probably. And, you know, you can also talk to your own pastor about that. That would be something I would do. But one of the things that they will do is they will help you, at least point you in the right direction.
3: Okay.
0: All right.
3: Now, another question I wanted to ask you is if I could get 7 to 10 minutes of your time to show you the contract and show you the people that are involved.
0: Yeah, you know, I don't have time for that. I'm not a lawyer, and that's not something I can do. That's why I send you over to Berglund & Johnson. They can take care of that, and I would appreciate it if you do that. Thank you, Richard. Thanks for calling the Pastor Scott Show. 888-528-2557. It's open line Friday, 888-528-2557. Pastor Rodney Hilson, welcome to the Pastor Scott Show.
4: Hey, good to see you, Pastor Scott. Oh, good to hear from you, Pastor Scott, again.
0: Hi.
4: I guess you know me.
0: How are you?
4: I called a few times.
0: Yeah, good to hear from
4: you. Look, I talked to my church about a year ago, and I said to them that what we do politically can affect our witness as believers.
0: Yeah.
4: And they didn't quite get that. And what I was trying to let them know is that when you're a Christian, you call wrong, wrong. You call sin, sin. If you don't, the world will say, we are hypocrites. Oh, we're picking and choosing what sins we're going to, hold to, and what sins we're going to let go for political reasons.
0: Yeah.
4: And I talked with John MacArthur, talked with several other pastors that's gone to the Master Seminary, and other spiritual leaders, and I try to let them know that same thing, that we just can't focus on the LGBTQ, which I'm totally not for that. Abortion, I'm not for that either.
0: Mm-hmm.
4: I'm not for adultery, fornication. I'm not for, and I'm not saying that I'm above, because
0: right.
4: We all deal with flesh issues. But even if I do it, if you do it, my mother does it, if you're white, black, Hispanic, it doesn't matter. Sin is sin, and we have to call it out.
0: Mm-hmm.
4: But what's happening now, for political reasons, we're describing one party as the anti-Christ and the other party as pro-Christ,
0: uh-huh,
4: when they both have issues on both sides.
0: That's right.
4: And I voted for Republicans. I voted for Democrats. I was voting for McCain until something happened on Fox News that caused me to say, oh, Obama is the issue, and Obama wasn't the issue. But anyway, the point that I'm making is this. My witness, I tell people, hey, look, God hates sin. God's standard is perfection. And so God says any sin, it's not to be minimized. It's to be called out.
0: Mm-hmm.
4: And by what we're doing right now with our president, who's saying certain things, and then Christians saying, oh, he's the next prophet, he's the next this. And here he is, he's online cussing out people and all that. And yes, other presidents do it, but right now it's kind of like on steroids.
0: And there's a difference when you say, you know, it's okay if my guy does it, it's not okay if your guy does it.
4: Right. When Obama said that he's evolved, or what, there's another word.
0: On a gay marriage, he said he evolved.
4: Yeah.
0: Yeah.
4: I said, I went to my black brothers who were ministers, and I said, did you hear that? I said, I can't believe it. They said, what's wrong with that? I said, oh, because he's black, it's okay now as a Christian that we're going to allow this to be, you know, because, and I said, no, yeah. We can't do that. I don't care if it's Barack, if it's Biden, if it's Bush, if it's Reagan, if it's whoever. We as Christians have to stand on our integrity in the Word of God. If we don't, my witness is blown.
0: Yeah. Well, I try to tell people that partisanship is where you cross the line, right? Is that there are particular issues that I think today are very much moral issues, maybe more so than I've ever seen before, the type of things that people are talking about. But then there are also partisan things. And you know you're being partisan when you're excusing something for one side that you won't excuse for the other, when it's the same thing. You know what I mean?
4: Thank you.
0: So that's something, yeah, I think Christians have to avoid, because that is obvious. I mean, the world's going to call you a hypocrite no matter what, because they don't agree. They don't like sin anyway. They don't like the name sin. They don't like things called out as sin. But we should never cover over the sins or the realities of even people in our own party. So I like to say, one of the things you've got to be able to do, and when it comes to having political discussions with the people in your life, you're going to have them. Right. When people say, Christians shouldn't talk about politics. Well, no, they're going to talk about politics all the time. You know, it's part of life. But I think that taking the plank out of your own eye so you can see clearly enough to take the speck out of your neighbor's eye is something that should be applied. You know, so you should be able to say, yes, my side is guilty of this, or the person I support or the person I would like to support is guilty of this. You have to be able to say that. If you can't, then you're not going to have credibility when you say to the other side, you're wrong about this.
4: Yes.
0: Does that make sense?
4: Yes. And see, what I'm hearing is like Jay Sekulow and different people. KKLA, I listen to. I like a lot of the ministers on there. Mm-hmm. Dr. Jeffries, I can't listen to him now. The way he sit there and propped up Trump as though he's sent from God. Mm-hmm. You know, I mean, to make these statements, and then, see, KKLA is supposed to be a Christian radio station, not a propaganda for certain parties and all that. Call wrong, wrong.
0: Well, I think most of the people on here are doing that, and I think you're going to find And, you know, there are things that some pastors who are famous and who have big ministries have done politically that irritate me for exactly the same reason you're saying, where I see like, oh, that completely crossed the line into purely partisanship. Or, you know, I understand why conservative Christians especially are going to support Donald Trump, issues like abortion and LGB and lots of things today. I totally get it. But that is not an excuse to cover over President Trump's sin, especially the sins of his mouth, right? It's you certainly can't. So I would say that we one of the things that we have to do, Pastor, I think, like you and me and everybody, is we have to kind of be concerned with our own flock, our own sphere of influence, and make sure that we're doing what's right with the people who are in our life, because the real people who know whether or not you're a hypocrite, honestly, are the handful of people who see you every day, like the people who see you when you're not pastor, when you're just out to eat somewhere, and how you treat a, you know, those things are extremely important. And
4: let me ask you this.
0: Yeah.
4: On the airwaves, how many people are listening to Christian radio?
0: A lot.
4: And see, that's why you guys are held to a higher standard, because you're reaching more people. And for me, if I'm just getting my flock right, but they have to go out into a Christian world,
0: mm-hmm,
4: that's seeing this conflation, this it's just not right. It's not right. I do talk to my church.
0: For sure, other Christians, and I can tell you as a pastor, I've had to deal with stuff that other churches have done and that I had nothing to do with. And remember the Westboro Baptist Church, that crowd? And they're the ones with all the signs, you know, and they pick at the funerals and they do all that. Man, whenever they would come to church, they had nothing to do with us. But I was the pastor of First Baptist Church, and so people would hear Baptist and assume I'm on the same side as them on those issues. And I would get cussed out. I'd have people, you know, attacking me, you know, and I had nothing to do with it. I think some of what we have to do is train ourselves to realize there's a lot of voices out there and to trust that when the Holy Spirit is working in the lives of people to draw him to themselves, and when the Holy Spirit is using us, he can navigate that in the hearts of people who are coming to Christ. You know, I think we can get too tied up in what, especially with Donald Trump, where he just drives everybody crazy. You know, I think we need to look beyond that and say, you know, how can I, in my ministry and what God has called me to do, be able to speak truthfully about evil in the world and be consistent in what I'm able to say? So when my side politically does evil or does something wrong, I should be able to acknowledge that without feeling like I need to be defensive, right? Which, Trump does this or when... whoever does this, what Gavin Newsom does this, you know what? That's just, so I would just encourage people to not feel pressure to defend the sinfulness of anybody. There's no reason to do that.
4: Thank you. We don't need to do that.
0: Yeah. And you know, in the political world today, it's crazy. I would just pray that we get to a place where we're able to have more reasonable conversations as a whole, as a nation, because we're not really solving a lot of issues. I mean, locally, the homeless thing is crazy right now. There's major decisions. Education, you know, is really bad. If we do not change how we're doing education, we're just harming children. I think...
4: I lived in West Virginia for 5 years.
0: Yeah.
4: And believe you me, the homeless, the opioid issue is very serious. Very serious and bad. I'm going to go there in about a week.
0: Yeah.
4: And so this is across the board from California to New York, from Texas to Maine. But we as Christians, this is not our home.
0: Right.
4: We're passing through. We're not trying to make this our home. What we're trying to do is get the word of Jesus Christ out, trying to get the message of Christ out.
0: That's right.
4: And represent him. But if we're moving back and forth, what does the Bible say in James? Ephesians. Toss to and fro.
0: Yeah. And Pastor,
4: we're not helping nobody.
0: I think a lot of people, a lot of people resonate with that. But that's why I say, you know, for what we can control in our area, let's just stick with that and don't sacrifice the gospel. There's no reason to defend your side politically when they're doing something wrong, especially at the expense of the gospel, right? Because at the end of the day, the Republicans and Democrats are going to fail. Only the kingdom of God is going to succeed at the end of the day. And we want to focus there. All right. I appreciate you very much, Pastor. Thanks for calling the Pastor Scott Show today on Open Line Friday. All right. 888-528-2557. It's Open Line Friday. You can call about anything you'd like. 888-528-2557. Kirk from Woodland Hills. Welcome to the Pastor Scott Show.
5: Hey, Pastor Scott. I'm the one whose brother's the Orthodox, and I listen to Relevant Radio. I just wondered about the Apocrypha and the seven books that had been in the Bible for 1,000 years and then were taken out, I guess, after the Reformation, and, you know, their validity and why they were taken out.
0: Yeah. The main reason they were taken out, the short answer is they weren't included in some of the older translations of the Old Testament. There's seven books in the Old Testament that if you have a Catholic Bible, they're in there. They're called the Apocrypha. Some Protestant Bibles have it. It's just in the back in a whole different section called the Apocrypha. If you got a King James Bible, probably has that. The reason they took it out
5: The Orthodox Bible.
0: Yeah. They took it out is because it wasn't included originally, and most people don't see it as inspired by God, even though there's some very good history and some good lessons. If you go to like Amazon, there's thousands of Christian books, right? But we wouldn't put them in the Bible, even our favorite book. And there are many religious and Jewish books that were written, and they're very helpful, but people didn't see them as inspired by God to be in the collection of the Scripture. And that's the reason.
5: Not in there either.
0: That's right. It's not there for the same reason. Kirk, I gotta go to a break. Appreciate your phone call. 888-528-2557. It's Open Line Friday, 888-528-2557.
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13: The desecration of man. This is David Wheaton, host of The Christian Worldview. In his new book by that title, Professor Carl Truman writes, "Modern society glories in transgression, and transgression is exhilarating. This is why abortion, sexual perversion, and transgenderism are celebrated, because it is an attempt to usurp God and make man his own God. Notice how Satan tempted Eve with eating the forbidden fruit. You surely will not die, for God knows that in the day you eat from it, your eyes will be opened, and you will be like God." Rebellion against God never leads to elevation, though, but desecration. Hear a most recent program on how the rejection of God degrades our humanity with guest Carl Truman at the...
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0: Welcome back, everybody. It's Pastor Scott Show. We're live. It's open line Friday, 888-528-2557. We talk about issues of the day from a Christian perspective. 888-528-2557 is the number. 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Something in the news, something that is going on that you want to talk about, Bible question, spiritual matter. We'll change the subject just for you. 888-528-2557. I want you to listen to this exchange that happened in the Lindsey Clancy trial today.
2: Direct their attention to proof beyond a reasonable doubt and re-instruct them on that forcefully.
18: I think I did that yesterday, didn't I?
19: Yes.
2: You did it yesterday. You did it soft. You didn't do it forcefully, and I'm asking,
18: what do you want me to do?
2: I want
18: get a brass band. I read the instruction as written by the SJC. The fact that I perhaps didn't give it my full inflection, I'm sorry about that. I'm not an actor. I've just given the instructions.
2: Well, my point, Judge, simply is that you're kind of glossing over the issue. The issue is this juror will not, according to that note, apply the law of reasonable doubt. And that's why I've requested. You know what I've requested,
18: right.
2: So I know my objection.
18: But I just in case the record's clear, I am

0: all kinds of maneuvers to try to get this guy to, you know, kick this juror off. And the juror has a right to not agree with the other 11. The other 11 were irritated, and they were saying that this guy's not even obeying the law. So I don't know exactly what was said or what might be true. We'll have to figure it out. But the defense attorney was really in the face of the judge, which I thought was very surprising.
1: Direct their attention to proof beyond a reasonable doubt and re-instruct them on that forcefully.
2: I think I did that yesterday, didn't I?
3: Yes.
1: You did it yesterday. You did it soft. You didn't do it forcefully. And I'm asking,
2: what do you want me to do?
1: I want
2: get
1: you to
2: get a brass band. I read the instruction.
0: He says you didn't do it forcefully enough, Your Honor. That's where the judge, instead of saying you're out of order, which is I think what he would have said. Maybe if you're an attorney, you tell me if I'm wrong about that. I thought this judge was just getting walked all over by this guy. But then he says maybe I should have got a brass band. He's talking about the instructions to the jury about reasonable doubt. Okay, the instructions that he read to the jury are what the Massachusetts Supreme Court said the instructions need to be. He just read that to him, basically. And so the defense attorney is saying, well, you didn't read it forcefully enough. You didn't read it well enough. And he's getting all defensive about it. I thought the idea of having a brass band behind him while he was giving that instruction was a good idea. And so, ladies and gentlemen, what I did was I took the judge's instructions and I put it to a brass band.
4: Ladies and gentlemen of the jury, the burden is on the Commonwealth to prove beyond a reasonable doubt that the defendant is guilty of the charges made against her. What is proof beyond a reasonable doubt? Well, the term is often used and probably pretty well understood, but it's not easily defined. Proof beyond a reasonable doubt does not mean proof beyond all possible doubt. For everything in the lives of human beings is open to some possible or imaginary doubt. A charge is proved beyond a reasonable doubt if, after you've compared and considered all of the evidence, you have in your minds an abiding conviction to a moral certainty that the charge is true. When we refer to a moral certainty, we mean the highest degree of certainty possible in matters relating to human affairs based solely on the evidence that has been put before you in this case.
0: See, I think this is a pretty good way to get across what the instructions are about what a reasonable doubt is.
4: I have told you that every person is to be presumed innocent until they are proved guilty, and that the burden of proof is on the prosecutor.

0: Now, who can argue with that?
1: There we go. See, that's what that judge should have done. He got that message across to all those jurors, and they might have got a verdict out of it. But because they didn't have a brass band like he suggested, it was probably a little bit dry. What is reasonable doubt? Did you catch all that in there? Do you understand what the difficulty might be? Maybe you've been on a jury before and wondered what is reasonable doubt. That is a big deal. I think that's a big deal when it comes to issues of faith, too, because people have a lot of those questions. We can talk about that today. It's Open Line Friday. We'll take your call on anything you'd like today. 888-528-2557. 888-528-2557. 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
2: Hey, Pastor Scott. How are you today?
1: I'm good, Kathleen. How are you?
2: Good. I'm doing great. Thank you. Thanks for asking. So, yes, we were talking about food last week, like unusual food.
1: Yeah.
2: And, yes, and so my Jewish mother from Long Island, New York, used to fry everything. Every leftover, everything in the refrigerator was friable. So we made fried spaghetti, leftover fried spaghetti with heated olive oil, a little bit of salt, fried matzahs. I make fried

0: salami, and then she'd put like provolone cheese on it. You know, no need for the olive oil for the salami. It had his own fat. Fried bologna, fried mashed potatoes. Everything was in the frying pan. And so fried leftover macaroni and cheese, and it was like crispy and hot and delicious.
1: You know, that's a great way to handle the leftovers of anything. You just fry it up.
0: That's right. It's crispy. You know, you don't need to buy bacon or anything like that. It's and then you put cheese on it, like melt cheese on top of it, and there you go. It's just the best. So I'm just throwing it out there. Just memories of mom, you know, and how clever she was.
1: Well, thank you for adding that to our compendium of unusual foods. I still have not, if you were listening back then, I still have not tried spaghetti with mayonnaise on it that somebody called about. But you know what? I mentioned that to somebody, and they said, oh, yeah, I put mayonnaise on my spaghetti, too. What? You put mayonnaise? I've never heard of that, and now two people have said they put mayonnaise. See, the guy who called said he did that because he learned to do that in the school lunchroom because the spaghetti at the school was so bad, he needed to do something. So he put a packet of mayonnaise on it, and it turned out to be pretty good.
0: Oh, I'm going to have to try that. So when I was growing up in elementary school, we would take the Kaiser rolls, and we'd put butter on them, and then put barbecue potato chips on it. So we had like a crispy roll with butter on it.
1: Yeah, you can do a lot with barbecue potato chips. I understand that. Yeah, Kathleen, yes. Thank you for calling and sharing all that with us. Thanks for calling the Pastor Scott Show on Open Line of Friday, 888-528-2557. 888-528-2557 is the number. We'll talk about whatever it is you would like to talk about. 888-528-2557. Did you go home, Jose, and try the mayonnaise on the spaghetti?
2: No, but remember, before I went to my Hawaii trip...
1: Oh, that's right.
2: A caller said not to try the Spam. I am sorry to disappoint that caller. But I did try it. What is it called? The Matsushibi? Something like that, where they put the Spam, the seaweed on the rice.
1: Yeah,
2: I got it. Something like that. 7-Eleven. I mean...
1: Got a 7-Eleven version. Yes. That might not have been my first choice for where to go for the local cuisine, but go ahead.
2: I tried it, and I was like... It's all right. Probably like a thing that I would try once in my life. I wasn't really impressed.
1: Yeah, you know what? Next time you go to Hawaii, I'd give that a shot at some place where you actually have to sit down and order it on a menu.
2: Maybe.
1: I mean, how long has that Spam been sitting there at that 7-Eleven underneath that hot light?
2: I don't know, but they had different versions. I was like, give me that one.
1: Were they different versions on purpose, or were some just a couple of weeks older than the other ones? I think.
2: I don't know, but they had like a sausage or like a hot link. That thing was really red. I'm like, that must be super spicy. I'm not going to try that.
1: Right. Something like that. I don't know that that even qualifies as you really did try that dish because you got it at a 7-Eleven in Honolulu.
2: But like, you know, if you go to like Japan, like you could live off of that 7-Eleven. So that's what kind of...
1: Do they have 7-Eleven in Japan?
2: Yes. Like, you got to search up videos on 7-Eleven in Japan. Like,
1: really?
2: They got gourmet meals in that 7-Eleven. Like, packaged meals. I'm like, that's crazy.
1: You know, there's a gas station. It's in Orange County. I don't know if this is still there. And it's on the 5 and the corner of the 5 and the... Oh, I'm forgetting the name of the street. But it's like a normal gas station. But you go inside, there's this Italian restaurant inside. And I mean, it's a normal gas station where you've got the pumps outside and all that. And then you've got refrigerators, you've got the normal things you would see. But then there's tables with tablecloths. And you can sit down there, like in the middle of the convenience store, and have food. You go outside, there's a fountain, there's tables with tablecloths. It's like a nice restaurant in the middle of a gas station. That's you guys know what I'm talking about? I've never seen anybody eat there. But they must be doing some kind of business. Maybe that's what it is. All right, it's Open Line Friday, 888-528-2557. I got to take a break here, but I'll get your calls when we come back. 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
13: 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But in the meantime, don't worry, pray.
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3: Hi, Pastor Scott. How are you doing today?
2: I'm good, John. How are you?
3: Thank you for taking my call. I wanted to ask about you. I had to work that day, but I missed your interview with Steve Hilton.
2: Yeah,
3: I'd like to know how that went and how and if you find him to be a good candidate for governor.
2: Well, we will then interview any candidate, you know, who wants to come on. And Steve is going to be at our sister station's event called Town Hall 2026 that is coming up on Saturday, September 26th in Pasadena at the Ambassador Auditorium. So that's one of the reasons he was on the show, is because he's connected with that with a whole lot of other people. In fact, I'll be doing a session there with Sonia Shaw, who's running for superintendent of public schools. I thought the interview was fine. You know, I mean, Steve Hilton, if he gets elected governor, would be the first Republican to win statewide office in 20 years. And it is, you know, if we want to change things in our state, you got to vote for different people, you know, or at least different people with a different philosophy. And so if I recall, that's what we talked about mostly. It's funny because I kind of forget whatever we talked about. That was 3 days ago. It was a long time ago, John, that he was on. But okay. But you can get the interview on our podcast, and you can also find it on YouTube or Rumble at Pastor Scott Show.
3: Okay.
2: So when you think about this, what are you hoping, like with political candidates, Steve Hilton or anybody else, that they're able to accomplish? What makes you want to vote for somebody here in California?
3: I just want to see it, you know, like you just said, you know, if they're going to make real change. I mean, Are we going to have now a different, you know, set of policies that we're going to make make California better? That's what I'd like to see there. You know, we have a homeless crisis. We have, you know, our rents are going up the roof. Things are going crazy here. I mean, you know, this is what I want to see. What would Steve Hilton do to remedy all these situations?
2: Yeah. Well, you know, one of the things, he can do whatever he can do with respect to the power that the governor has. So there are certain, you know, business environment things that he can rescind. There's lots of policies that he's proposing, even things within like the school budget is set. And one of the things we talked about was, why is it that parents and students and even teachers have to fork out so much of their own money every year for basic school supplies when we have a school budget that's bigger than any other state, just about. And at the same time, what we're seeing in our schools are declining numbers faster than just about any other state. We, you know, we spend twice as much as most other places, with maybe the exception of New York, for schools. And we come in the 40s when it comes to in the 50 states and reading and science and math and those things. That's ridiculous. And that has to change. The only way you're going to change stuff is if you have different people in charge.
3: Yeah.
2: So that was one of the things, the area of education that we talked about. We talked about energy, had a laugh about the tires they're going to make you buy. Remember that? And, yeah. You know, because I think one of the best things you should do business wise is open up a tire company in Las Vegas, in Yuma, in, you know, whatever that town is on the other side of the border from Blythe in California, because you're going to sell a lot of tires to Californians once that policy becomes real. And they won't let you buy tires that you want to get here.
3: Mm-hmm.
2: So, you know, when it comes to change, and that's something, are you going to vote for philosophically, even though it might be a different individual, the same thing? You know, in Los Angeles, you have a choice for mayor with Karen Bass and Nithya Raman. I wonder what the difference is going to be. I mean, Karen Bass might be the conservative in that race. That might be the first time she's ever been the conservative candidate. You know, they're both pretty far left. Raman is probably further to the left on different things, and I don't see any changes in policies. So is homelessness going to get better? Are the schools going to get better? Are we going to fill potholes? It doesn't look like it. And that's something I think people need to recognize, is that if we keep voting for the same thing, we're going to get the same thing out of it.
3: Yeah.
2: All right?
3: Yep. Thank you.
2: Oh, and Jose tells me that they just put the... Where'd you put it? On the podcast page, you can find the interview. Go to PastorScottShow.com and find the podcast link.
3: Okay.
2: There you go. All right, John. Thanks for calling on Open Line Friday. 888-528-2557. 888-528-2557. You know, politics is a weird thing because people always, you know, Congress, just in general, right, has a terrible approval rating. Most people think Congress is, you know, it ranks sometimes in the single digits as far as do people think Congress is doing a good job. And that's true for both parties, whoever is in charge of it. It has moments where it might bubble up to the 20s in percentage time, you know, but most people think Congress does a bad job. However, in most elections, most Congress people get reelected every time. And in the recent years, it switched parties, you know, every few years, and looks like it's going to do that again this year. But things don't really change that much. And the reason is, in my view, in part, it's because mostly the same people are getting elected. See, people say Congress is bad, but my congressperson is good, so I'll just keep voting for my congressperson. But if everybody says that, well, then everybody gets reelected. And sometimes we just get so tied into our parties. So you have California that's a one-party state. And that's just where it is. And if you don't like it, well, you got to vote for the other side. If you don't like how the schools are going, vote for different people. You know, that's what I'd tell you to do. Go get the teachers union voter guide and vote the opposite of what that says. That would bring a lot of change to our state if you did that. It would bring changes to our schools. Most people don't even bother to vote. So, I mean, that's the other part of it, is that actually a lot of change would happen if people would just actually get out there and vote. And I don't like the mail ballot system, but while we have it, you get a mail ballot in the mail. And there's no excuse to not vote. You have it a month. It sits on your kitchen counter for a whole month. That's plenty of time to research those candidates, figure out who really wants to do things differently, figure out where they're coming from. And you don't have to vote straight D's or straight R's. Figure out what you want to do to change things and vote that way. I think everybody ought to take that responsibility and forget your D's and R's, and for sure stop voting because you like or don't like whoever the president is, because the local stuff, honestly, affects your life more than Washington. It just does. That's hopefully something we would learn. Like, if you want schools to be better, yeah, what the Trump administration is doing is winding down the Department of Education. And for the most part, I think that's a good thing. But it's not going to really make much of a difference. But your local school board is going to make a lot of difference. And most people don't even get to that far down the ballot. All right, 888-528-2557, 888-528-2557. Elizabeth from L.A., welcome to the Pastor Scott Show.
4: Hi, Pastor Scott. How are you?
2: I'm good, Elizabeth.
4: Yeah. Hi. So I'm here calling you again and talking about education with autism kids.
2: Yeah.
4: So I want to share my experience, and I've had a lot of experience with LAUSD. My daughter is super excited that we're on radio.
2: Oh, hello.
4: Okay. So, what's happening right now is that my son hasn't been able to go back to school because he graduated from the 12th grade, and we were transitioning him to LAUSD, to a center for adults for special needs.
2: Yeah.
4: That is ran by LAUSD, and he is coming from a nonprofit school.
2: Okay.
4: And I made the mistake of taking the transcript to the school because there seemed to be an issue with the school enrolling him for ESY, which is summer school, and so they said, well, you can enroll him even if the school didn't enroll him. You can enroll him. You can bring the transcript, and so I went and picked up the transcript from the school. From his old school, and I took the transcript to them since we knew that that's where we wanted him to go for the rest of his school career.
2: Mm-hmm.
4: And it turns out that his IEP hadn't been closed. I don't know if you guys, this is a really complicated process.
2: Yeah. If you're not involved, you don't know a lot of those terms even. Individual education plan, is that IEP?
4: Exactly. Yeah. And so, like I said, I'm very experienced with this. I know how to, I don't know what my rights are, you know, and so I just kind of trusted the instruction. I went and got the transcript, and it turns out that the his previous school hadn't closed the IEP. We had had it, we had our meeting, and we were supposed to sign it, and I didn't get to sign it, but I thought that it was closed, that, you know, that they were done with it.
2: Yeah.
4: So it turns out it wasn't. And so now the school looked at the IEP copy that I brought, the previous that I brought, and they say, oh, you seem to be a complicated parent. Are you a complicated parent?
2: They asked you that, actually. I'm sorry.
4: Because the IEP is very, very long, and it has a lot of details, not a lot of notes. And so now they're not enrolling him because the IEP is not closed, because the previous school didn't, I guess it was a mistake that they didn't close it.
2: So we're running out of time. So what's going on? Where did this end up? Where is it now?
4: Well, I just want to make awareness for parents to be careful. Right now I'm calling, I already called an attorney, and I also want to know if there's any Christian attorneys, because I'm just going to have like a conversation with an attorney that I have, but I want
2: call up
4: our listeners will know about attorney.
2: I'm going to give you one right now. I'm going to give you one right now, okay? Berglund & Johnson Law Firm, okay?
4: Really?
2: Yep. Their number is 1-800, the number 4, if the words if hurt. 1-800, the number 4, if hurt. Or you can just look up berglundandjohnson.com. And they're Christians. And if they can help you, they'll help you. And if they can't, they'll point you to somebody who can help you.
4: Okay.
2: All right. I'm out of time, but I think you've explained, you know, how complicated these things can be and why we need to be more aware of it. Elizabeth, thanks for calling the Pastor Scott Show today. 888-528-2557. It's open line Friday. We'll be right back. Hey, you know what? One of the things that we need to take care of in our life is our sleep apnea. And so many people have it. If you're snoring, if you're grinding your teeth, if your spouse is telling you that you're snoring or grinding your teeth or kicking you out of the bedroom, you got to deal with it. And you have to deal with it because it's not just a noise. It's not just something that's annoying. It's something that is affecting your health, and it can cause really big problems. Heart attack, stroke, about 170 different ailments are a part of that. What I would do is, and what I did was I went to go see Dr. Eddie Simon, and he has a special device that's custom made. 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He can make one for yours. And it had relieved my sleep apnea. I sleep perfectly. It stopped my snoring completely. It resolved my sleep apnea. What it does is just puts my mouth and jaw and tongue in the right position while I sleep. 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It's comfortable. 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Tell him Pastor Scott sent you. 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

0: That's right, an Open Line Friday. We talk about anything you want to talk about on Open Line Friday on the Pastor Scott Show. 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The number is 888-528-2557, 888-528-2557. We'll talk about whatever it is you would like to talk about. Bible questions, spiritual matters, something in the news, whatever it is, it's on your mind. 888-528-2557. 21.
1: Their review of their oath and how they should apply their oath. In other words, if it's personal to this individual, which I believe it is, based on the first question that you had, and I have never seen a situation like this where a four-person on the jury is so courageous as to speak on behalf of 11 jurors and indicate that juror number, which I will not mention, and I quote, has made statements acknowledging doubt, but refuses to apply it to the verdict as the law states.
0: Today in the Lindsey Clancy trial, if you've been following this, this is the trial of the mom who murdered her three children and tried to kill herself. And she is on trial in Massachusetts for all of that. Today, the jury came back with a hung jury, and it's 11-1. A lot of people speculating about what the one person was trying to do and whether or not that person was in favor of, say, all acquittal and the 11 were saying guilty, or if it's the other way around. Most people think that there were 11 people who wanted to vote not guilty, either not guilty plain or not guilty by lack of criminal responsibility, which is insanity, is the Massachusetts insanity defense. And then the one person said, no, I want to hold on for a manslaughter or one of the other murder charges. We don't really know, but there's a lot of legal stuff going back and forth, and it seems to be landing on the whole idea of what is reasonable doubt. And does this one juror what they're saying is that 11 jurors say there's reasonable doubt in this case. And there is one juror who says, nope, there isn't. There's not reasonable doubt. Go to 3-1.
2: And as even under the statute, during deliberations, a juror properly may be discharged only for reasons personal to that juror, having nothing to do with the issues of the case or with the juror's relationship with their fellow jurors. In this case here, I see no showing of the need for an inquiry of this particular juror. The note that we were referring to, the one from late yesterday afternoon, indicates that the juror says acknowledged doubt but refuses to apply it to the verdict. Well, the instruction that the SJC has suggested we give in regards to reasonable doubt and that both parties agreed to says that reasonable doubt does not mean proof beyond all possible doubt.
0: So they're talking about what is doubt. Like, how certain can you be about anything, right? And when there's beyond a reasonable doubt, that's the standard for convicting on a criminal offense. Well, what's a reasonable doubt? And what happens if people decide they don't want to be reasonable on a jury, meaning that they just want to conjure up a doubt? I was on a jury one time. I told you about this earlier this week where the truth of it was she was in love with the defense attorney because he looked like a young George Clooney. I mean, if I'm just pretty, she was very clear. And when the trial was over, she ran up to him and gave him a very serious, big old frunzy hug. And it was not appropriate at all. And that's really why she voted for that guy. But she was looking around for a reason to have reasonable doubt. And I was trying to explain in the jury room the difference between a reasonable doubt, something that could have happened, that it reasonably might have happened, versus something that theoretically in your imagination could have happened, but it's not reasonable. And I suggested that aliens came down and did the crime, and that was enough for her to say, see, reasonable doubt, aliens could have done it. And that's what she hung her hat on with that. So I should have just kept my mouth shut. It wouldn't have made a difference, but I was trying to help. Anyway, so a lot of questions are with this jury and what happens here. Because there are things that are not in dispute. One of the things not in dispute is that she murdered her kids. She killed them. She has three children. She strangled each one of them, including the babies. And then she tried to kill herself, supposedly. That's the argument. And she did not kill herself. She cut herself and then jumped out of a second-story window. She went up paralyzed, so she's in a wheelchair. Her husband came home, and she had sent him out on errands. And what the prosecution is arguing is that she timed those errands so that she would have enough time to kill the kids and kill herself. That stuff is not in dispute, by the way. Now, it's in dispute outside of the trial. It is in dispute outside of the trial, and it's all over TikTok and social media, and so many people just coming up with their own theories, including that the husband actually murdered the kids, that she didn't really do it. All this stuff that has nothing to do with the trial. Her lawyers aren't arguing that. No one inside the court is arguing that. But the interesting thing is, I think it's a lot more complicated than a lot of people are making it in some way. Like, if you're just sitting there, there were five different things that that jury could have agreed to. One of them is not guilty. We just don't think she did it. If that's where those 11 jurors are, it's probably because they were all on TikTok when they went home. They weren't sequestered. This case is all over the news and everything. And what I'm hoping is not true is that some of those jurors, or all of them, are basing their not guilty decision on stuff that they got off of their social media, which is crazy. I mean, and I'm sorry if that's you, please, you have got to understand that you cannot just look for some kind of hole in the case and then speculate about how to fill that hole. That's not justice. That's not fair to anybody. In fact, the husband who's getting blamed, seriously blamed for murdering his own kids and trying to kill her and all these theories, there's zero evidence of that. Her attorneys have not presented any of that. And he's threatening to sue. And if you think you can't get sued for posting that theory on your social media, you're wrong. You can. Like, you, it doesn't matter how, if it's a million people, there's a way to do that, and they come after you. So don't do it. So the not guilty crowd, I doubt that that's where those 11 are, but hopefully not. But you could also be not guilty by lack of criminal responsibility, or which is the insanity defense. Most states would say not guilty by reason of insanity. In Massachusetts, it's not guilty by lack of criminal responsibility. What that is the idea that because she is going through lots of mental health illnesses, and there's some evidence of that for her. She'd been to see many doctors. She'd dealing with postpartum and dealing with more serious versions of that is what's being argued. If you're convinced that she didn't understand what she was doing when she killed her kids, then you can vote for not guilty by lack of criminal responsibility or insanity. They also could be first degree murder, where you just decided that she doesn't, that none of that doesn't matter whether she's insane or on those kinds of treatments for those things. It doesn't matter. It's first degree murder. There's also second degree murder. And then the judge threw in manslaughter at one point. I don't know how you get to manslaughter either direction on this case. But here's the weird thing about Massachusetts. In most states, if you want to be not guilty by reason of insanity, your defense has to offer the case, not by an unreasonable. You don't need to get it to the point where it's beyond a reasonable doubt, but you have to have a preponderance of the reason to say, no, this person was not criminally culpable, meaning they didn't understand that what they were doing was wrong at the time. If you can, as a defense attorney, argue that in most states, then you might be found not guilty by reason of insanity. But in Massachusetts, it's the opposite. The prosecution, this is a matter of law, the prosecution has to prove that you were sane when you did the criminal acts. Meaning, if the prosecution cannot prove to the jury beyond a reasonable doubt that you were sane when you killed your children, then the jury has to find not guilty by lack of criminal responsibility. It's sort of the opposite of where most places were. I think that's really whacked out there. How do you do that? So take a Jeffrey Dahmer. Well, clearly he's insane. Clearly, he's absolutely crazy, right?
3: These people are crazy.
0: Well, would it have been up to the prosecutor to prove that when he was murdering those people and putting them in his freezer and having them for lunch, that he wasn't insane while he's doing that? Of course he's insane while he's doing that. So that is, you know, as you hear this and you hear people and their spin and everything talking about it, you have to kind of come down to what that jury actually was handed. They were handed a case where the prosecutors had to prove beyond a reasonable doubt that she was sane. Not that she did it. Everybody agrees that she did it. Everybody except TikTok and Instagram agrees that she did it. She says that she did it. She confessed to doing it. There's no issue with that. That's one of the issues with that. I think that's really kind of a wild thing. So I think it does help us with maybe a discussion of, you know, how do we deal with things in a world where I think we don't have critical thinking down? I think we've lost the ability to do that as a culture. We have to get back. And part of it is you've got to be able to weigh, you know, how certain can you be and how do you get to a level of making a decision about something, especially a matter of justice, where you have enough information to say, yes, I believe this person is guilty, or I believe more information is necessary. If juries can no longer do that, and if juries can just bring in stuff from the outside, or if that's what they're going to do, and they're not supposed to, they're instructed not to do that. But do you think that these people went home? They've been deliberating for a week. This case has been going on longer than that. They didn't see anything on their phone or social media. They didn't have friends or relatives bring stuff up. I'll bet they did. How do you avoid that? I don't know. What is reasonable doubt? You know, how do we navigate that subject? What do you think? 888-528-2557. It is Open Line Friday, so you can call about anything you want also today. So you don't have to talk about this. You can ask a Bible question, some other topic altogether differently. You can bring up whatever you'd like to, something fun, something important, something not important. It's Open Line Friday. 888-528-2557. 888-528-2557. 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
0: Hi, David.
4: First of all, you know, I think you've emphasized this. Reasonable doubt does not mean no doubt.
0: That's right.
4: And I don't see how any reasonable person could have thought she was criminally responsible. This is a mother, previously normal, who murdered three of her children, tried to commit suicide, was on 14... mental health medications, wanted to be admitted to the hospital. I mean, come on. I mean, really, this woman was mentally ill, and I would bet any amount of money that the jury decision was acquit, except for one person that wanted to hold her responsible. I mean, I don't see how you could think a mother would kill three of her children.
0: Well, I understand what you're saying. And clearly, you know, this is what I think is weird about the law, because clearly she's mentally ill in order to do that. If you're killing your kids, you're mentally ill, like, period. Whether you're seeking help or not, you're crazy, right? You've got a big problem. So how do you, when it comes to accountability, okay, she still murdered her three kids, and she had a plan for it. It took a long time. She strangled them. It wasn't, you know, it was pretty bad. She had a strategy for it. How do you judge whether you're too mentally ill to know what you're doing is wrong versus you don't understand what you're doing when you make that plan?
4: Mentally ill people that are delusional can have delusional systems of thought. She killed her children because she thought that they wouldn't be okay without her and she was going to commit suicide. That's delusional thinking.
0: Right.
4: Doesn't mean she didn't plan it. Of course she planned it, but she was delusional. She was crazy.
0: So what
4: her
0: should...
4: thinking, her thought content,
0: yeah.
4: Well, I think she belongs in a hospital and belongs to be treated.
0: How long should she be in that hospital?
4: Until she's better. She is not criminal. She is not criminally responsible. She was delusional. She had a thought out delusional system, which clearly everybody knows is not. I mean, it's a crazy system, but that was a delusional system. Doesn't mean you can't plan if you have a delusional system of thought.
0: Legally, doesn't that mean you at some point? I'm tracking with what you're talking about, but she murdered three children and they were 5 years old, 3 years old, 8 months old. Okay. Cora, Dawson, and Callan.
4: Horrible.
0: How long? She's already been in the home for 3 years. What if next week they say she's cured? Does she get out?
4: You know, I don't know what the punishment should be. I feel sorry for her. I feel sorry for her children. I feel sorry for her husband. It's just a tragedy. But I don't think any punishment is going to make this right. I think she needs treatment. I don't know how long the treatment should be. I don't, you know something? Once she's restored to sanity, she's going to be, the punishment that she killed her three children is going to be worse. Her thoughts about killing her children are going to be worse than any punishment that could be inflicted on her.
0: That's certainly going to be part of it.
4: Her life is, it's going to be terrible. Yeah. She's going to be plagued by this. She might eventually commit suicide again anyhow.
0: Well, she is on the suicide watch, so they say. David, you know, that's what you're talking about is where people are trying to deal with this subject. Appreciate your phone call. 888-528-2557. How would you respond to what David said? So that is probably where the jury, the 11 people on the jury landed. Probably the other one probably said, I don't care whether you think, you know, what drug she was on or what treatment she was on, she knew what she was doing. And so I'm voting for a first degree murder. We actually don't know, right? We don't know any of that. But I think it's at this point what's come out. And just for the sake of our argument today, that's, I think, reasonably what we're talking about. What is justice here for her children? And we never hear about her children, Cora, Dawson, and Callum, right? They were brutally killed and it was planned. It's a terrible thing. How, you know, just because you're delusional, does that mean you are not accountable then for your criminal acts? There's a societal reason for all of these things in the justice system, right? Because if a person can just say, I was delusional, I heard a voice, I'm on this medication when I did my murdering, then is that just going to be the defense all the time, right? Where is the justice for the victims of all of this? That is a huge question. And there are other cases right now that are getting zero attention that are very similar. In those cases, they're all found guilty. So it didn't work in those cases. And they're very similar. You just don't hear about those. I think it's there has to be some kind of answer for accountability, even though you have mental illness. But at the same time, there is a place where you have to fairly consider somebody's mental illness. But the other side of it is, if a mom is suffering from this kind of psychosis, do you take her children away now? As a culture, you know, if she's found not guilty, does that mean now that the state of Massachusetts needs to start taking kids away from moms who are suffering from postpartum depression or other related illnesses? See what I mean? Like, at some point, you have to protect kids. And you can't just say, oh, mom was able to kill them. 888-528-2557. It's open line Friday. We'll take your calls on anything you'd like today. 888-528-2557. 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
5: Hey, Pastor Scott. 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
0: Hi, Paul.
5: I'm asking for prayer.
0: Okay.
5: For an unreached people group.
0: All right.
5: And they're the Tuh people from Central Vietnam, about 75,000 people. There are some workers reaching out to them, but they are basically still no Christians among them.
0: All right.
5: And they have
0: the Tuh people.
5: No, yeah, T-H-O, but yeah, Tuh. And they have some Bible teachings on audio recordings, but that's it.
0: All right.
5: Bible translation started. Yeah.
0: We'll pray for them real quick here, okay?
5: Thank you.
0: God, I thank you for Paul and his heart for unreached people groups around the world. We pray for the Tuh people in Vietnam. We pray, Lord, for the missionaries and those who are reaching out to them, that they would have success, that they would be able to break through language barriers, cultural barriers, legal barriers, and give them the grace to be able to spread the gospel in a culture that is just learning about Jesus Christ or maybe hasn't heard it all. In Jesus' name, amen.
5: Amen. Thank you so much,
0: Pastor. All right, Paul, thanks for calling the Pastor Scott Show. All right, 888-528-2557. All right, we got a bunch of calls on Lindsey Clancy story. We're going to take a break, and then I'm going to come back to your calls here in just a second. And we'll get all of your calls here on Open Line Friday. 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
8: Berglund & Johnson celebrating 40 years on KKLA. Here's a blast from the past from Warren Duffy.
9: It happened when a van full of church members heading to a retreat blew a tire and flipped over. 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
13: Ronald Reagan understood that liberty could never be taken for granted. In 1967, he warned Americans, freedom is a fragile thing and it's never more than one generation away from extinction. President Reagan knew the freedoms secured by one generation were not guaranteed to survive to the next. Today, as socialistic ideas that place greater power in the hands of government gain renewed support, Reagan's warning carries even greater weight. Freedom is more than inheritance. It's a responsibility, one we all share. Every generation must fight for the principles that made self-government possible. Freedom only survives when each generation chooses to defend it. So, do we have the courage to defend and protect what is being challenged, the very principles that made America the greatest experiment in history?
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0: Welcome back, everybody. It's Open Line Friday, 888-528-2557. We'll talk about whatever it is you would like to talk about, 888-528-2557. A lot of people responding now about the Lindsey Clancy case. We're talking about reasonable doubt and what that is and how do we obtain that. Some different things. A listener wrote in and said, I'm a licensed marriage and family therapist and not a psychiatrist. The fact that they are claiming that she had postpartum psychosis while doing it makes it very doubtful. After looking it up, postpartum psychosis usually happens within 2 weeks of delivering a baby. It also only happens in 2.6 women out of 1,000. That would make it reasonably doubtful that she had postpartum psychosis. And thank you for that. You know, that's one of the arguments that's being made, because she murdered all three of her kids and they were 5 years old. Cora was 5 years old. Dawson was 3 years old. And Callan was 8 months old. And so the difficulty in this case is that the prosecution's job, according to Massachusetts law, is to prove that she was sane when she did it. So if the defense is saying postpartum psychosis, the pushback could have been that only happens a couple of weeks after birth, not 5 years later. I don't think the prosecutors were very good. Just in the small amount that I saw, I thought they probably didn't do very well. But it leads to a lot of questions about, you know, what this means, however this case eventually gets sorted out. And it's going to happen again because there's a mistrial. So it's going to start all over again. Let me get your calls. A lot of calls on this. Mello in Burbank, thanks for calling the Pastor Scott Show.
17: Hi, Pastor. Thanks so much for taking my call. About this lady who killed three children.
0: Yeah.
17: To me, it's like, she's an evil person. You cannot kill three kids as young as few months old. And her husband should be held accountable also, because to me, it's very weird that he went out to get food, leaving supposedly someone who is mentally ill. And you know what? All of this craziness that goes around, it seems that everybody's encouraging and supporting criminals instead of the victims.

0: he was sent out to get food and do stuff that she asked him to do. And part of the evidence that was suggested is that she came up with the trip and that she timed it. She wanted to know how long it was going to take, the theory being that she needed to know that she had enough time to do what she was going to do. I'm not sure. You know, it's a difficult thing as the husband. You know, what's your responsibility? He can't stay there all the time. He's got to work. Maybe, you know, did he know that his kids were in jeopardy with her mental illness? There's a lot of question. There's another side that says that the mental illness isn't even real. That this was
1: No, it is not.
0: You know, a plot
1: it
0: for
1: well meditated.
0: That she was plotting for a long time, that maybe she was faking all of that because she wanted an excuse. I'm not saying that. I'm just saying that there are problems with the mental health issue, just like the one I just read, where that diagnosis is usually not something that happens 5 years or 3 years or even 8 months later. That's a big question there.
1: And then a mentally ill person cannot have three kids, one after another, as young as just 1 or 2 years apart. Yeah.
0: Well, and the issue
1: if
0: is
1: you know
0: here.
1: That somebody is mentally sick, it's impossible. You can't do that.
0: Yeah. Mello, thanks for calling the Pastor Scott Show, 888-528-2557. So one of the, you know, with cases like this, there's always something that affects the system afterward, right? So the question is, if she is not guilty, if that's the determination, does that mean that every mom who's suffering from postpartum psychosis, that you take her kids away then because they're now in jeopardy, right? Is that, are there fathers out there who are going to say, my wife is suffering from this. Are my kids safe at home? Maybe I need to get the kids out of here. Right? There is an impact to these stories that is pretty significant. 888-528-2557, Pastor Scott Show. Open line Friday. 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
2: Hey, Pastor, I'll be quick. You know, there's no mercy unless there's judgment first. And this is how God really punishes a society, is when he lets the judges, the common sense, just drift with the wind. And, you know, that's kind of where we're in this period of time where society is so untethered from common sense and rationality that all these things become possible now. The prosecutor is not defending, well, you know, he's defending after the fact the kids that were murdered, trying to get justice for them. But the reality, you're protecting every child in the state that is now under a death sentence if their parent decides to cop an insanity plea. It's just horrific in that way. But, you know, judge properly and then extenuating circumstances might dictate some form of mercy.
0: Mm.
2: But you got to judge it first.
0: And that's,
2: if
0: I think,
2: you don't judge it, there's nothing.
0: I think that's a big issue with the way this law is handled here, right? Because you can't. The issue of mercy is important. You know, what are the things that the Lord loves? Well, he likes justice and mercy, right?
2: Mm-hmm.
0: Mercy happens when you're guilty, right? Who gets mercy? But you have to have a judgment, right? You have to be guilty. So that's where the mental illness goes. What do you do with somebody who murders her children, who might be mentally ill? What happens if she is better now? Do you let her out or does she go into prison? You know, does she have to stay in a facility for 10, 20, 30 years? How, you know, what is right? Where do you land with mercy? But if you can't get a judgment, and especially if you can't get a judgment based on just the facts, it's difficult to do mercy.
2: Yeah.
0: In a way that people are going to find just, right? Justice is the thing that is missing. And the other caller mentioned the idea that we're reversing things, that we seem to be making the victims into the perpetrators of crimes and making the perpetrators of crimes into the victims. And we're doing that in a lot of places in our country. And that is super bad. That is a bad ethos out there. Chris, thanks for calling the Pastor Scott Show, 888-528-2557. Anne from Arcadia, welcome to the Pastor Scott Show.
3: Hi, Pastor Scott. Thanks for having me on the show.
0: You're welcome.
3: So I wanted to reply to, there was a caller who called up and said about, same thing with the case with the mother who murdered all her children.
0: Yeah.
3: And he was arguing that obviously she can't be criminally responsible because she's clearly insane. And I wanted to go back to, you had touched on earlier before you spoke with him, you were talking about, you know, you brought up Jeffrey Dahmer.
0: Clearly insane.

0: insane, right? Clearly insane. But the next logical step to what that gentleman is saying, and like you said, I track with what he's saying. I understand having empathy for somebody because obviously there's something very wrong with a mother who wants to murder all of her children.
1: Yeah.
0: And plans it and goes through all of those steps. But if we take that to the next step, okay, well, everybody then who plans out a heinous crime is insane. Does that mean that nobody is liable? That's None of them should be held responsible because they're delusional?
1: And that's the big question.
0: You know, you could take that to racism. You could say somebody who's a racist is delusional.
1: Because it is delusional, right?
0: One race is superior.
1: That's right.
0: You know, does that mean that they're not responsible if they go out and commit crimes?
1: Or they discriminate?
0: Minorities?
1: Well, I'm delusional.
0: Right, exactly. Or, you know, if they believe that, you know, there's, you know, you could even take things that are affecting society badly. You know, it's like, oh, well, there's been those serial killers that went out killing prostitutes because women are evil. And they wanted to eradicate, you know, these women from the earth because they're terrible people. Well, that's delusional, obviously, right? Yeah.
1: And that's the question is,
0: shouldn't be liable.
1: Where do you have?
0: I actually have not been following her case, but I hear a lot about it, and it's like, well, who is liable then? If the marker is just
1: Because then it's nobody. Nobody's responsible then for the deaths of these kids, or the system is. Because what a lot of people are saying is that it's not her fault; it's the doctors because she was overprescribed or underprescribed, or they weren't really watching her. And there's a list of prescriptions that was put out. It's a bunch of different mentally altering drugs.
0: And there is something to be said for whether that should come into play, but that's a separate issue.
1: But who do you ultimately hold accountable?
0: Spoke with that said about there needs to be a judgment, and mercy is about sentencing, not whether or not someone is guilty, right?
1: Yeah.
0: So I think he made a good point there too. Yeah.
1: I think in Massachusetts there's a legal problem where they put the burden on the prosecutor to prove that the person is sane. That to me, that's insane.
0: Really crazy.
1: That's crazy. You know, it seems that it ought to be up to the defense to say, yes, they did it, but we think that she's got these conditions and we're going to show you why. And then the jury can buy that. But the opposite. So what could be true is all 12 of those jurors might think that they might even be 90% she's totally guilty criminally. But because they have to be beyond a reasonable doubt, there might be 11 saying, I got a reasonable doubt, according to the law, that she should be found not guilty. And that's crazy to me that's the law. Because you're right. You have to have
0: hard to understand if you don't live in that state or if you've never even, you know, been exposed to that. Most of us don't know the details of what law, you know.
1: Yeah, and I think
0: you're on a jury and they give you all the details.
1: That's why I looked that up, because it's always important. It's sort of like, you know, somebody said all politics is local, right? And sometimes from across the country, you go, how did that guy lose that race or win that race? Well, it's because there's something going on in that state or that city that actually was the real issue. And, you know, nationally, you didn't know. And that happens with the law a lot. And this law is, in my view, pretty wacky from Massachusetts. And I appreciate your phone call. Thanks for calling the Pastor Scott Show. 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
1: 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I'll get your calls here in just a moment. I want to remind you about Sanctuary Metals. They help you move part of your IRA or 401k into physical gold and silver, and not just paper investments. 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I got a lot of calls and last segment, so let's try to get to our points quickly, everybody. 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
10: Hey, Scott. Yeah, I just wanted to talk about this case a little bit. Yeah, you were talking earlier about that she had this plan, Well, I don't know. I mean, that's just basically a theory, really, isn't it? I mean, that's what the trial was about. And 11 people obviously decided she didn't have a plan. But I just want to point out that, you know, I'm a commuter. I drive many, many miles. And the whole road rage thing, I mean, there have been times people have really done stuff to me on the road that I wanted to just slam my car into theirs and drive them off the road. But the sanity within me, the fact I'm sane, allowed me to make that judgment decision. No, that's not really the right thing to do.
1: But what about a person who does it? And you may be seen that. I've seen it happen before. They're obviously had a moment where they lost their sanity. Should they not be convicted of a crime if they killed somebody because they had road rage?
10: Well, yeah, I think road rage is probably a different category. I don't know if you could.
1: It is, but it definitely is. But she didn't just suddenly snap and go kill her kids. That's not the plan. She strangled them. It took a lot of time and effort. She had to gather materials. There was a plan.
10: Right, but here's the thing: she was medicated in a way that affected her sanity in one way or the other. And when it happened, you know, just like the road rage thing, someone makes a snap decision. She made an insane decision and committed this crime. And so, I feel for the kids.
1: How is she not accountable for that, though? In the same way that the road rage person should be accountable for that snap decision, shouldn't she be held accountable for that snap decision?
10: Well, you know, a road rage person might be on medication too. Yeah. Well, if I was to be the one to decide her punishment or whatever, I think number one, she needs to be made well. Now, if she can be made well, then at that point, maybe they can transfer her into a prison type situation where they can support her on that. But, you know, it's going to happen is, they're going to put her in prison. She's going to kill herself. She's under watch right now. She might not be able to kill herself, but as soon as they say, oh, you're well, and then she can do what she wants to do, which is not much because she is paraplegic now.
1: But you would say, though, that she deserves, you know, if she got well, she doesn't just leave. Like, if next week she's well.
10: No, I don't believe she should be in society.
1: Okay.
10: I believe that she needs to be in a facility for treatment.
1: Well, that's where the laws are. That's why we have these kinds of laws, right? That's why that option is possible, not guilty by reason of insanity. I think what you're saying, you know, maybe in a different way, that's where a lot of people are, is that maybe she was insane, right? She's got these things going on, but she still murdered her three kids. You don't just let her out because the jury, you know, made this decision, or what happens if the prosecutors don't retry it because they think they can't win? Well, then she is going to be let out.
10: Well, she's going to be in a facility. She's made to be in a facility.
1: Not necessarily. No, if she is not tried, she's out. She's out of that facility. Or if she's found not guilty, just not guilty. Not guilty by reason of insanity, but they could just find her not guilty, and she's out.
10: Right, and then when she's out, she's going to kill herself.
1: Probably.
10: So everybody gets what they want, right?
1: Probably so. Well, hopefully that's not what happens, and nobody should want that. But, you know, at the end of the day, the real victims here are her three children, more than her. And
10: I agree.
1: I think people have to deal with that. Appreciate your call, Sam. Thanks for calling the Pastor Scott Show. 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
11: Hi, Pastor.
1: Hi.
11: Most of my points have already been made, but it's basically accountability and justice for the victims is what we have to focus on. We cannot deal with murderers by seeing how they felt at the moment. That's just
1: right.
11: Not justice. That's,
1: you can't.
11: That would just be chaos.
1: I think you're
11: chaos in the country.
1: It would be chaos.
11: It would be chaos
1: because
11: then everybody. See, most people that commit crimes, especially murders, they are going through something emotionally.
1: That's right.
11: Something is up.
1: That's
11: know?
1: Right.
11: So that means that they will all be found innocent, and that is not right. Because you still have to be accountable, because you still have that moment of turnaround. You still have, no matter what's happening, you have that moment of turning away from that.
1: Right.
11: And so so that's one of the points. Another one is that I wanted to bring up just a thought for all of these people who are supporting what she did or supporting her, is that what if she had been your neighbor and what the voices that she got or the feelings she got was not to kill her kids but to kill their children or grandchildren.
1: Mm-hmm.
11: Next door, would they be supporting her right now? Would they be saying she's innocent?
1: Yeah,
11: would they be saying, oh, she was mentally ill?
1: Yeah, for sure they wouldn't be. You know, people, yeah, for sure they would not. There's nobody doing that.
11: That's right.
1: That's part of critical thinking, right? Is you have to be able to say, well, what if this were my kids? What if she did this to my kids? Would I be on the same page?
11: Exactly.
1: The answer is no.
11: Exactly.
1: Right.
11: Exactly. So I'm just calling to their brains. Think that way. Think. Because that could happen.
1: Yeah.
11: Later on, somebody could kill somebody they love, and they would have to say, oh, well, that person was going through something.
1: Yeah. Annabelle, I want to go on to some other calls, but appreciate your call there. 888-528-2557. Sandy in Anaheim, welcome to the Pastor Scott Show.
12: Hi, Pastor Scott. I'm calling today. We need prayer for younger people.
1: Yeah.
12: Who don't have jobs. You know, or if they do get hired, it's part-time with no benefit.
1: It's a big challenge today for younger people.
12: Yes, it is.
1: Yeah.
12: And then when they do get a job, you know, their management plays with their mind. You know, they don't give them a chance.
1: Yeah, it's a tough environment out there, and you're right, Sandy. We need to pray for our young people with all of that. I want to try to get to as many calls as I can because we're almost out here. Tracy in Sherman Oaks, welcome to the Pastor Scott Show.
13: Hi there, Pastor Scott. Just adding to what you said, and I love what the last caller was saying too. It's just a little bit of critical thinking and common sense. Back when I was in grad school, I took a class where we learned about some of these psycho drugs that a lot of people are on these days, and in caring for those who are around and struggling and suffering, something that I learned that shocked me was that when someone is put on one of these antidepressant or psycho type drugs, they don't when it doesn't work or help. They don't remove that drug. They add on another one. And so cases like this one we're talking about, how does someone end up with such a load?
1: Right.
13: And so, honestly, I think that what the last caller said was best. We need to pray for our neighbors, people we don't know who are struggling and we don't realize how much. And so I just wanted to add in, dear Lord Jesus, thank you. Give wisdom, common sense, critical thinking and support for these people who are struggling. And we thank you, Jesus, that you bring salvation and let us be your hands and feet and words of truth and love that can help. In Jesus' name, amen.
1: Well, thank you, Tracy. Thank you for that prayer. And that matters so much. And you're right, is that, you know, there certainly is the pharmaceutical side of all this. Like all those drugs that she was prescribed probably shouldn't have been prescribed on top of each other, and they're from different doctors. And why in the world was that even possible? And, you know, I've known people who've gone on some of these drugs. Some have said it helped them, but I've had others who said, no, I was not okay when I was on those. And I had terrible thoughts, usually suicidal thoughts. And it's right there in the black box warning. It says this drug might help you or you might want to take your life.
13: The strange thing is they don't remove the previous drug, even though it didn't do anything and it didn't help.
1: I'd say
13: as a critical thinker, wait a minute. At least ask the questions.
1: Yeah.
13: Right? Why?
1: And a lot of the time, you can't get off the drug. You can't. Tracy, thanks for calling the Pastor Scott Show. 888. Actually, we're almost out of time here. Antoinette, Pastor Starling. We'll get your calls next week. We'll be back next week on the Pastor Scott Show. We're on every day from 3 to 5. Hey, yeah, we played a song earlier because the judge in this case, on a lighter note of the case, the judge and the attorney were arguing about whether or not he was forceful enough with his jury instructions, and he said, what do I need, a brass band when I'm giving them? So I made a song with a brass band.
14: Ladies and gentlemen of the jury, the burden is on the Commonwealth to prove beyond a reasonable doubt that the defendant is guilty of the charges made against her. What is proof beyond a reasonable doubt?
1: And it goes on for quite a while. 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So there's a video of that song on our YouTube at Pastor Scott Show, and you can find it on, I think it's on all of our social media, Facebook, Twitter, TikTok, Instagram, at Pastor Scott Show. Give us a follow with that. You can listen to the, those jury instructions are actually the jury instructions that that judge gave, and it might even be interesting to you because it describes reasonable doubt and all of that. Well, I'm sure talk more about this next week. A lot going on next week in the country, too. So, everybody, it's always a pleasure to be with you. We are on every single weekday from 3 to 5. Tell your friends about it. Forward things along to your friends on your social media and tell them about the Pastor Scott Show. I hope you have a great Labor Day weekend. There's no hurricane, by the way. We didn't even get to that today. No hurricane, but there might be some high surf, so be careful out there this weekend. God bless you. I'll see you next week on the Pastor Scott Show. Have a great weekend.
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4: 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When we invite him to be our Lord, we invite him into the center of our lives.
3: You open your heart, you open your home, you open your resources, you open your future, you open everything up to him and say, Lord, I'm glad to have you in here. Tell me what you want me to do and where you want me to go. That's right.

0: like to put our best foot forward. It's a cultural thing. We keep certain things to ourselves. If we've just bounced a check, or we're in over our head at work, or there's relationship stress, we stay silent on those subjects. But today on A New Beginning, Pastor Greg Laurie points out when Jesus makes his home in our hearts, we give him permission to explore the hidden issues we're keeping to ourselves, including the one you're thinking about right now. Let's get some good encouragement.
1: So, question, have you ever been in a situation that looked utterly hopeless? There was no way out that you could see, and it was like a worst-case scenario unfolded, and you realized there was nothing you could do to change it, so you found yourself resigned to it, but you decided to give God the glory despite what you were going through. You praised him, and suddenly, unexpectedly, I might add, your situation turned around, and that thing that seemed like the worst case scenario ultimately resulted in bringing about some good in your life and the life of others. Well, here in Acts 16 is a beautiful example of two men who saw the good despite the bad. They saw the hand of God in the darkest of places, and they praised him. Now, what we're reading about here in the book of Acts is the second missionary journey of the Apostle Paul and Silas. And so they're getting ready to go on this trip, and they made a plan. They said, hey, let's go visit those churches we planted earlier in Asia Minor, and let's see how they're doing. And they got ready to go on their trip, but God had a different idea. Has that ever happened to you? You had a plan, God had a different plan. It didn't quite work out. You had your plan. I know I'm going to submit my resume and I'm going to get this job. He didn't get the job. I know I'm going to propose to this girl and she's going to say yes. And she said no. I know this other thing is going to happen. I'm certain of it. And the Lord redirected you. This is exactly what happened to Paul and Silas. In fact, we read in Acts 16:7, coming to the borders of Mysia, they headed for the province of Bithynia, but the Holy Spirit did not let them go. Listen, sometimes the door is closed in your face, and you always think that it's a bad thing, but not necessarily, because God closes one door, often to open another. So now they get on their boat, and now they're headed in a new direction. Acts 16:11 says, we ran a straight course to Samothrace, and the wind was at our back. I love this. They had a tailwind, if you will. They got there a little faster. Have you ever felt like the wind was at your back? You're just cruising along in the will of God. Everything is really good. You know, you're on the road. The lights are green. The birds are singing. Everything's fantastic.